0: These circumstances have tested our infrastructure, our institution, our people, and our resilience. They have also tested decisions made long before the present crisis.
1: The escalating conflict is raising fears of further disruption to energy supplies. Meanwhile, U.S. President Donald Trump is also considering joining Saudi military operations, adding to uncertainty in that region. And extensive airstrikes across Yemen, this escalation marking a new front between Houthis and the Saudi-backed government forces. Ihab Afandi has that story.
2: The situation here in Sana'a remains tense. In the early hours of Monday, Sana'a came under further strikes that local media affiliated with Ansar al-Houthis blamed on Saudi Arabia. According to this report, Sana'a International Airport was targeted in two strikes. This follows Sunday's attacks on the capital and other areas with reports of casualties and damage. In Al-Mahwit province, northwest of Sana'a, a Saudi airstrike reported hit Shabam Kaukaban, damaging civilian property. This is the first reported strike on the province, actually, since the escalation began in July. Meanwhile, Sana'a has condemned a series of alleged Saudi attacks on civilian areas in Zabri Road in Haifan district in Taizeh province. Sana'a also reports that seven children were injured when a landmine exploded inside a house in Afra in Jabal Habashi district of Taiz. Sana'a authorities blame Saudi Arabia for these incidents and are urging UN and Security Council to condemn what they describe as a dangerous escalation. And from speaking actually to people here, you get a real sense of just how war weary many Yemenis have become after nearly 12 years of conflict. Many people I speak to believe Ansar Allah is acting in self-defense, and they stand behind the decisions taken by the authorities in Sana'a. They say that even after the UN brokered truce in 2022, life never really returned to normal. In their view, Yemen actually has been stuck in a state of neither war nor peace, with economic hardship and uncertainty continuing to take their toll. So for many of these people, it's not just about whether the fighting will escalate, it's also about how much longer they are expected to put with this. Some say they are bracing themselves for whatever comes next. And if that means the United States is stabbing directly to back Saudi Arabia, there is a feeling among some people actually here that they have already been through so much difficulties that they have very little left to lose. They say that escalation, if it comes to that, of course, Yemenis don't all see the conflict in the same way. But after years of fighting hardship and repeated setbacks, war fatigue is palpable for many ordinary people. The priority is still to see this conflict brought to end and finally have a chance to pick up the peace and get on their lives.
1: Ihab Alfandi reporting from the city of Sana'a. Now, due to the second shock facing global energy markets, U.S. President Trump is defending his decision to temporarily ease sanctions on Russian fuel exports, this in a bid to bring down diesel prices. But the move is drawing criticism from Congress. CGTN's Jim Spellman has more from our newsroom.
3: U.S. President Donald Trump is experiencing some of his lowest poll numbers to date, and Republicans appear to be struggling in many of the midterm election races. Much of that comes down to the high prices of gasoline and diesel driving inflation across the U.S. economy. So Trump has been looking for ways to bring down the price at the pump, or at least signal that he's taking the issue seriously. On Friday, he surprised many by announcing he's lifting sanctions on more than 300,000 tons of Russian diesel to be sold on global markets and promising another 500,000 tons in November.
4: I think you heard about the oil deal with Russia. That is a big deal. That is massive amounts of oil coming into our country. And I want to thank President Putin, to be honest with you. We have massive amounts of oil coming into our country, and it's diesel, which is what we want. So thank you.
3: The move met with pushback from many U.S. lawmakers and candidates. On Sunday, seven senators, including four Republicans, released a statement calling on Trump to, quote, immediately reverse course on the plans to supply markets with Russian diesel. Analysts suggest the plan will do little to actually bring down prices, in part because the amount of fuel

0: To be released is relatively small. The initial 300,000 metric tons is less than one day's worth of U.S. demand, and it will take time for Russian diesel to get to market.
1: I'm not sure that Russians can respond very quickly. So it's really not going to accomplish what he wants to accomplish, which is reducing the prices at the pump in the near term, especially before the midterms.
0: Many of Trump's critics suggest the president should instead focus on ending the ongoing conflict with Iran, oil trading up throughout the trading day on Monday.
2: Our Jim Spellman with the very latest there. Now, staying with energy, and Europe is heading into winter with its lowest gas reserves on record. That is raising fears of yet another year of high energy prices. Gas storage is expected to be just 75 to 78% full by November 1st. 10 percentage points below the five-year average. European gas prices have surged more than 150% this year. That's largely due to transport disruptions through the Strait of Hormuz. Northwest European reserves could fall as low as 20% by next April, even under average winter conditions, and consumers could see a delayed price markup in the year 2027. So how did all this energy volatility affect the markets on the start of the new trading week? Well, investors rotated away from slumping tech and semiconductor stocks into value and industrial sectors. And that gave the Dow Jones a boost, but the NASDAQ was weighed down by underperforming Micron stocks. And the tech volatility saw the S&P 500 close basically flat on the day. Now, this global energy crisis and continued geopolitical volatility, both being discussed at the IMF World Bank annual meetings in Bangkok. But on day one, it was a warning about artificial intelligence that made headlines. CGTN's Walter Morris has that story.
3: Day one of the IMF World Bank annual meetings underway in Bangkok Monday, and the impact of artificial intelligence on the global economy taking center stage during a panel titled Small AI, More and Better Jobs.
4: When you look at supply chains, you have, broadly speaking, three economies, the United States, China, India, that are the most important AI producers. But then you have those that build the infrastructure for AI, and many of them are in Asia, including Thailand.
3: The head of the IMF says investment in artificial intelligence is keeping global economic growth around 3%, despite what she describes as an energy supply shock. And while AI investment is yielding benefits for many Asian economies, the global job market may suffer in the long term.
4: It is a slow-moving tsunami, but tsunami nonetheless. The impact over time on jobs globally, we estimate to be around 40% jobs either augmented or kind of downgraded or eliminated.
3: Experts warn that entry-level jobs for young professionals are the most at risk globally.
5: First rung in employment, your first job upon graduation, is now seeing less demand. The evidence is already very clear. It's clearest in the most AI-exposed sectors, by the way, which are the tech sectors. But it's clear, it's becoming clear across the board.
3: The IMF says the AI tsunami could eventually affect around 40% of jobs worldwide, and the UN projects a global economic slowdown this year. Depending on where you look, some economists say there's still enormous opportunity for economic growth in developing countries and in some Asian markets.
6: The reality is that large language models are estimated probably to create some degree of disruption in jobs of the developed world. But by the time you get to middle-income countries and lower-middle-income countries, the opportunity from small AI to build jobs and build productivity is enormous. That's what we are trying to do.
3: Walter Moore, CGTN Washington.
2: Still ahead on our program, Chinese vehicle exports to Europe, European access to China's markets and critical mineral supplies, all the outcomes of trade talks between China and the European Union.
7: Images may appear to be identical, but looks can be deceiving. The difference is not always obvious. It has to be discovered. There are always different sides to a story. We put the focus on the details. To see more, to understand better.

0: Welcome back, everyone. China and the European Union have agreed to stabilize trade relations and address disputes under World Trade Organization rules. Now, this follows trade talks in Beijing. As part of 16 points of consensus, both sides reaching an understanding on hybrid vehicle exports and agreed to explore lower tariffs and improved market access. China will continue facilitating rare earth export licenses to the EU, while both sides strengthen cooperation on supply chains and export controls. Now, further negotiations are scheduled in January ahead of another ministerial meeting scheduled in March of 27. Now, for more insight into the state of China-EU relations and the outcome of these talks, we're joined by Xiaohua Yan. He's an associate professor and deputy director of the Center for China-Europe Relations at Fudan University. It's great to see you. Welcome to the program.
1: Thank you for having me. I'm glad to be here.
0: Well, as we just talked about, China and the EU have reached this important 16 points of consensus. How significant is this progress? And do you believe this could mark a turning point in trade relations?
1: Well, yes, I do think it's a significant breakthrough in bilateral trade and economic relations. As you said, the two sides reached a 16-point list on the four working groups agreed in June. And if you read the list in detail, I do see significant breakthroughs, in particular in the understanding on hybrid EVs, as well as continued work on the EV price undertakings, and also the facilitating the delivery of rare earths and critical raw materials. So I do see this as significant breakthroughs that will also pave the way for the upcoming negotiations. But of course, there are also a lot of difficulties lying ahead, which needs consistent and persistent efforts from the two sides.
0: And some of those difficulties that you allude to, the EU says its trade deficit with China is just not sustainable. So what would a more balanced trading relationship actually look like? And I guess the bigger question is it even possible?
1: Well, I think it's definitely possible. I've always said the first thing we need is patience, because trade deficit and this trade imbalance is built over the past decades, and we should not expect that imbalance to be undone, you know, in several months. So we need patience in the first place, and also largely because trade imbalance is largely manageable comparing to other issues like security issues, which are more zero-sum thing. But trade imbalance is not zero-sum thing, and there are many options on the table. A lot of things can be do from the Chinese side and the European side. From the Chinese side, for example, I think China could boost its domestic consumption in the long run, but it takes time. China could definitely and has already shown willingness to import more from the European side. They listed some areas in that joint statement as well. China could also invest more in Europe so that, you know, some of the trade deficits could be internalized in the European market. Well, of course, the European side could do its part as well by boosting its industrial competitiveness, which also, you know, takes time.

0: And also, I think the European side could create favorable conditions and incentives to attract and facilitate Chinese investment in the European market.
1: Indeed, one thing that we've also seen is China open up more to international investment, but European businesses want results and not just promises. What do you think needs to change to give these entities greater access to China's markets?
0: Well, changes is already being made in the joint statement as well. We see China has promised a showed willingness to ensure the stable delivery of critical raw materials. China has shown willingness to reduce tariffs for certain products. And also, I think the most imaginative element in this joint statement is that the two sides agreed to work on promoting investment. I think that is the most important thing to balance the trade in the next decade.
1: And one thing we really want to talk about, the rare earth issue. Rare earth remains a major concern for Europe. What about China's commitment to easing export restrictions? Is that going to help rebuild trust?
0: Sure. I think the rare earths delivery is a major concern for European business. And I think China has always been willing to work with European government and business to secure the supply of rare earths, which is crucial for European supply chain resilience. And China had also promised to issue advanced warning, and the two sides agreed on greater transparency. And I think these measures could help reduce uncertainty and also help build pragmatic trust.
1: Okay, we thank you for your insight. Shahua Yuan, thanks for taking time and appearing on our program. Well, over in Shanghai, a gathering of more than 40 of the world's top CEOs from more than a dozen nations. Their focus, the service economy and AI, CGTN's B. Ran reports.
2: More than 40 CEOs from leading global companies gathered in Shanghai for the annual meeting of the International Business Leaders Advisory Council for the mayor of Shanghai. This year's discussions focused on the service economy and artificial intelligence. Senior Shanghai officials also met with executives to exchange views and hear their recommendations for the city's future development.
3: The leaders are very happy with the development in Shanghai. You have, an economy that is growing. Many global cities does not grow. You have a young consumer. And again, our team is doing a lot of, I would say, local products, and they're doing a lot of local activations, and that's why we're extremely happy with the development in Shanghai.
2: Founded in 1989, the council has evolved into a forum for ideas on how best to shape Shanghai's future. That conversation is especially timely as the city continues to attract foreign investment across finance, artificial intelligence, consumer markets, healthcare, and manufacturing.
4: This time we talk about services, which is super interesting, since there's a lot of value coming from the service, different service sectors. And very often people think about service as the finance service or tourism. But manufacturing and the way how you produce goods is also a huge impact in service. And by the way, in our sector, service is still something where there's a huge potential in the Chinese economy.
2: In 2025, Shanghai's service sector generated $672 billion in added value, helping cement the city's position among the world's five largest urban economies. Its importance is captured in what are known as the 480% figures. The sector accounted for around 80% of the city's GDP, contributed more than 80% of its economic growth and fiscal revenue, and employed nearly 80% of its workforce.
5: We see continued strength in long-term policy directions. For example, the 15th Five-Year Plan, the Healthy China Initiative, and the Shanghai Policy have been well aligned to support advanced medical interventions, surgical robotics, and AI.

0: And so we're happy to be here sharing ideas and learning from the environment as well as making a contribution.
1: Foreign companies are also contributing to the development of Shanghai's service sector. Expanding services is part of China's broader strategy to boost consumer spending and rebalance the economy by reducing its reliance on exports.
2: For decades, Shanghai has been home to the regional headquarters of many multinational

0: continued investment reflect their long-term confidence in the city. Looking ahead, Shanghai's ability to connect with global talent, capital, and technology will be key to shaping its next chapter of growth. Bian, CGTN, Shanghai.
1: And still ahead on Global Business, the hidden dangers of extreme weather. Now the climate crisis is fueling another global threat, the spread of disease.
2: Each day, there are millions of stories. Each one can open new perspectives, new possibilities. Wherever you look, we are there. To see, discover, explore. We put the pieces together to find what really matters to you. All around the world, all around the clock. Our reporters are at home across the globe. From our headquarters in Beijing and production centers in Washington, Nairobi, and London. 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CGTN. See the difference.

0: Welcome back, everyone. Authorities in Panama are assessing the damage of last week's powerful earthquake just off the coast. Medical teams are working to maintain essential services as aftershocks shake the region. And there is growing concern about the emotional toll of the disaster on survivors. CGTN's Michelle Begay reports from the town of Macaracas.
1: I'm in Macaracas, Panama, on the third day since this 7.5 earthquake hit the country. And in Macaracas, this is one of the old health centers, and it really shows just how powerful this earthquake was, how it was felt by so many people. And it destroyed many homes around this area. We actually spoke to a patient earlier in the day telling us that the home of his father, which is an older structure like this one, completely collapsed, and his home suffered some damages. The health care center, we're going to walk over there right now. The new one has also suffered damages. We spoke to the director of the health center earlier. He cannot speak on camera because he is not authorized, but he told us that a multidisciplinary group of professionals need to come out here and assess the damage in the building. He thinks it's recuperable. The lobby has been most affected, but this is a health center that not only attends to emergency care, but also a hospital for overnight stays. So he's hoping that can become available very soon. But as you can see, tents right now is where all of the healthcare professionals are taking care of people. And right now, it's still early enough to not feel the extreme heat that is felt here in Panama, but it does become very hot. And again, health centers need places where there can be air conditioning, sterile spaces where they can control a little bit what is going on and how patients are being affected. We spoke to one gentleman who brought his 94-year-old mother today for emergency care because he felt her blood pressure was too low. That's just some of the stories that we've been seeing throughout the day. Let's take a look.
2: I spoke to my brother and his house fell down. He has another home near here, but he has it rented out. His daughter is about to have a baby, but they are sleeping in a warehouse.
3: We had some cracks, but our house is okay. But we are still sleeping outside on mattresses.
1: Off camera, patients are also mentioning the sheer amount of aftershocks. Authorities are reporting more than 350 in these last 3 days since that 7.5 earthquake. We felt one of them last night and it woke me up. So the government is also providing support.

0: psychological and emotional support for people who are feeling fear or trauma after this earthquake. Michelle Vega, CGTN, Panama.
1: Hurricane Simon is battering Mexico's Pacific coast. The storm has waned but continues to cause significant damage, flooding streets. Officials are alerting residents of possible flash floods and mudslides, especially near the coastal area, Puerto Vallarta, and surrounding communities. Forecasters warn the storm could strengthen once again before approaching west central Mexico later on this week. A strengthening El Nino could bring heavy rainfall and record high ocean temperatures to Latin America, and that will threaten food supplies and worsen food insecurity, especially for already struggling communities. CGTN's Frank Contreras reports.
2: The U.S. National Oceanic and Atmospheric Administration says El Nino is forecasted to further strengthen in late 2026 through early 2027. It already has produced Hurricane Polo, one of the strongest storms on record in the eastern Pacific Ocean last month. This year, the Pan American Health Organization says El Nino could bring risks of flooding and drought in parts of Central America, the Caribbean, and northern South America. These hazards can affect food security, water supplies, livelihoods, public health, and displacement.
3: Peasant farmers have been pushed out of fertile areas and forced to relocate to arid zones that lack the agroecological conditions needed to grow crops.
2: Weather forces such as El Nino have already destroyed coffee trees, crops of ginger, corn, beans, cacao, and sugarcane.
3: The destruction here was collective, affecting both productive areas and populated zones, communities that were impacted and ultimately disappeared.
2: Immediate climate disaster can lead to the slower deterioration of people's ability to survive economically. Weather experts CGTN consulted in South America, Central America, and here in Mexico all agree. Hurricanes, floods, and landslides can produce immediate displacement and force people to flee their homes. People may have to evacuate their homes within hours. Some return after the danger passes, and others discover that their homes, land, or livelihoods are no longer viable, and that can lead to permanent migration.
4: You might think that the crop failed this time and they had to leave, but you don't know if, in the long term, the deterioration of the coffee plantation or their fields is so bad that they will be eventually have to leave for good.
2: Crop destruction brought on by weather forces like El Nino can disrupt transportation and distribution, increasing the cost of bringing food to markets and raising the cost of feeding families already dealing with poverty. Frank Contreras, CGTN, Mexico.
1: And recent outbreaks of foodborne illness in the United States are drawing renewed attention to the safety of global food supplies. Scientists say extreme weather may be adding yet another layer of risk. CGTN's Martin Markovitz has that story from Los Angeles.
5: Go, Bobby!
6: At 8 years old, Trevor Simmons was healthy and active. Then he got sick. What looked like a stomach illness quickly became far more serious. Soon, Trevor was hospitalized with a severe E. coli infection.
7: In the matter of days, he was hospitalized. He lost all kidney function. He was in full renal failure, and we didn't know if he was going to survive.
6: Trevor eventually recovered. Investigators traced his illness to contamination at a plant that manufactured soy nut butter. Recent outbreaks of food poisoning, also known as foodborne illness, are again putting food safety in the spotlight. A salmonella outbreak linked to jalapeno peppers sickened hundreds across more than 24 states this summer. Other investigations have involved produce served at Chipotle and Taco Bell. Globally, the World Health Organization estimates more than 1.5 million people die each year from consuming unsafe food.
8: For shoppers, the easy way to tell when food may be contaminated. That's why preventing foodborne illness depends largely on what happens to these products before they reach shelves.
6: extreme weather patterns from

0: Wildfires El Nino are raising new questions about how these conditions may affect the food supply. Scientists say changes in temperature, rainfall, and water availability can create new risks across farms and the wider food system.
1: So it is starting to change behaviours because of water shortages and then flooding. And then we get temperature change and that causes stress on crops. You'll get more bacteria invading the crops. And certainly with animals as well, if we can't have them out in the fields, you have to house them. And then you get more spread of infection between housed animals because they're all close together. And that can get into the food chain.
0: For consumers, repeated outbreaks can make even an ordinary meal feel unsafe.
2: You hear that, it's like, well, where do you go? What do? Other than grow your own. But that's not possible for a lot of people.
0: Glenn Curado has spent decades in the food business and says consumers shouldn't become overly anxious.
3: I think overall everything is safe. You know, when I was growing up, they had the same thing, I'm sure. But we just didn't, you know, bother with it. We just got sick and then like...
0: At the same time, staffing cutbacks at the U.S. Food and Drug Administration and Centers for Disease Control are raising new concerns. Food safety advocates question whether shrinking the government workforce could slow inspections and public warnings.
4: Did that delay the information getting out to people? Did it delay inspections? You know, did somebody drop the ball? I think those questions are worth asking. I don't think we know yet to say, you know, that the same level of workers that we had last year would have prevented this.
0: The challenge now is keeping food safety systems ahead of a range of risks, from contamination and outbreaks to the added pressures of extreme weather and a changing climate. Marta Markovitz, CGTN, Los Angeles, California.
5: For more on extreme weather, disease, and the threat to food production, let's bring in Lisa Sachs. She is the director of the Columbia Center on Sustainable Investment and an associate professor at Columbia Climate School. Lisa, always great to have you on the program.
6: So much.
5: Well, we've talked in the past about the dangers of climate change on a number of issues, but this is something different because we see the destruction that extreme weather leaves behind. But talk about these hidden health threats, the dangers that we do not immediately see.
6: Yeah, I think there are a lot. They're pervasive, they're global. And one of the things that's distinct about the impacts on food safety and on health is that these affect global supply chains. The food that we eat in New York comes from all over the world. So this is not bound by specific regions where the impacts happen. And as your segment just before showed, the pathways of the impacts of the extreme events from climate change are numerous on these, and so many that there's not actually a way that we could systematize them. There are higher temperatures that are leading to new and different toxins, or how E. coli and Salmonella and different viruses fester. They're bringing toxins and pathogens into closer contact with people. The rains and the floods are spreading manure and sewage into our irrigation and drinking water. And that's just a few. The storage of food in damp places, or the failure of cold storage to keep our food cold in the value chain. So there are just many, many ways. And it's a global chain, actually. So it doesn't matter where the impact happens. It's going to affect people around the world.
5: So we've kind of spelled out these growing links between extreme weather and disease, especially with a strong El Nino ahead on our doorstep the rest of this year and on into 2027. But talk about the dangers specifically, because we saw that one child fighting for his life, which was terrifying, and then an individual who sells vegetables basically say, no, I think it's overblown, which I would expect someone in that position to say, but there are tremendous risks out there.
6: I do think that, nothing's new is not exactly right, because there really are changes in the incidence of these disease. I mean, we know that there are changes. I think the point that we can't all freak out and grow our own food is
5: right.
6: Also right. I say that from my New York City apartment. But I do think that there are things that we can do, actually. This is one area I know we've talked before about what can governments do, what can we do? And I do think that this is a case in which there are things we can do, because we can test water that's used in irrigation systems. We can test drinking water. We can ensure that there's backup dry storage for food, backup cold chains. The thing is that this is going to, first of all, we're going to need a lot more tracing, a lot more testing if we really want to be able to track all of this. And then we also should be mindful

0: that both the incidents and the impact are going to fall differently across value chains. So here in the United States, we will want to do a lot more testing and tracing, but actually the pathogens and the incidents are going to come from other parts of the world. And there, the interventions that are needed, the dry storage, the water systems, the better flood management, that's investments in those countries, which is a reason we should be investing there as well, never mind addressing climate change altogether. So there are things to, and I should just add that the vulnerability is even greater in places that don't have strong health systems or where there's not access to good sanitation and drinking water. So there are things that I think this is a context in which we can test better. We know what we're testing for. We can strengthen our buffers, but it's going to require a lot of testing, tracing, cooperation, buffers, investment, and so on.
1: So the things you're talking about will take staff. It will take government staff. It will take staff overseas. It's the things that USAID used to provide. We don't have those right now. They have been cut significantly. So talk about the dangers moving forward with all these staff cutbacks.
0: Yeah, you know what else they will take? It will take global cooperation, which this country should do for the safety of our own population, because it is also the World Health Organization and other UN agencies that are designed, and not just UN agencies, but we have mechanisms to discuss and to trace disease vectors, food safety issues. So this is a case in which global cooperation is in every country's interest, including our own. That's true in most cases, but this is another one. Because even if we had full staff, which we don't, this is not something that we could address on our own. Without full staff here, I mean, for U.S.-produced food, it's a real issue, because the exact type of testing that's needed, tracing, the enforcement to make sure that the food produced in this country is safe, you need staff for that. And if we don't have that, we're definitely more vulnerable. And then we need staff who's able to understand these vectors and to work with their partners around the world. And without that, we are more vulnerable. So, so this is yet another case in which cutting our government does not help the population.
1: Lisa, we have less than a minute, but what happens when extreme weather contaminates food supplies in communities, in areas already struggling with hunger?
0: Right. That is the worst of the worst, because they're struggling with hunger, but they also don't have access to sanitation, to clean drinking water. And they usually, those communities also don't have access to good health systems. So being already vulnerable, not having access to food, having unsanitary conditions, and then not having good health care, that something can absolutely kill you, kill children there that would never happen in the developed world. It's devastating, and we shouldn't let it happen.
1: Mm. Lisa Sachs, always a pleasure. Very sobering information. Thank you for your time.
0: Thank you very much.
1: Well, from food security to water shortages, Europe is feeling the strain of climate change. Several EU nations remain under strict water restrictions as droughts grow even more severe. Experts are warning urgent action is needed. Our Owen Fairclough has the story.
2: Rain in Paris after a summer of deadly record-breaking heat and drought linked to climate change. If water seems plentiful in a capital built along the River Seine, large parts of France are still suffering from ongoing drought and water restrictions, compounding reduced food production and even the annual wine harvest.
3: These kinds of drought events we saw this year and this extreme heat event that came on the heels of this drought event is something that is likely going to happen much more frequently and more intensively moving forward.
2: The Organization for Economic Cooperation and Development had already been warning about what it calls a water-scarce future for cities like Paris, where water has typically been abundant.
3: We were left without water for a long period of time over the winter and over the spring, where we usually replenish our water resources. Then came a long period of extreme heat, which made water evaporate into the air.
2: And drought has engulfed large swathes of Europe. Germany's River Rhine, a critical shipping route for raw materials and food, is parched. Water levels like these have never been recorded historically, at least not in the last 100, 120 or 130 years. Part of the solution lies in upgrading old water infrastructure. The European Commission president made it a priority during her address to Parliament last month.
4: We know the risks of water scarcity for our farmers, SMEs, energy and supply chains. Yet, European pipes lose almost 1 liter in every 4 liters, mostly through leakage. What a waste!
2: And adapting to a future with less water may mean consuming less of it. But are people willing to?
5: would you consider taking fewer showers or baths?
6: Probably, yeah. I mean, if needs be. The main issue I always have was bathing the kids a lot less because they get sticky.
7: We should not waste water at all, but I don't see a need to sacrifice the usage of water.
2: Parisian authorities say their fresh water supplies are resilient.
8: And yes, it's the pressure on water demand from sectors like agriculture, industry, and consumers that concerns the OECD, as well as dramatic swings in weather patterns from flash floods to drought.
2: As well as finding the money to mitigate water scarcity, with Europe enduring sluggish economic growth and inflation.
3: Despite the awareness that we have today, I doubt that the investments that we need to see happening now to be able to be more resilient against a future drought will happen.
2: Owen Fairclough, CGTN, Paris.
1: And still ahead on Global Business, the future of college degrees and career choices in the U.S. as the Trump administration moves to tie student funding to career paths.
9: Images may appear to be identical, but looks can be deceiving. The difference is not always obvious. It has to be discovered. There are always different sides to a story. We put the focus on the details. To see more, to understand better. CGTN. 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

You're watching CGT with the latest market-moving headlines from around the world

0: Welcome back, everyone. The Trump administration has finalized new rules tying federal student loans to graduates' earnings. As early as the 28-29 academic school year, college programs whose graduates earn too little will lose access to federal loans. Under a new, quote, earnings accountability framework, undergrad programs must show their graduates earn at least as much as working adults ages 25 to 34 with only a high school diploma. Graduate programs face the same test, measured against adults with a bachelor's degree. Mental and social health programs, as well as teacher education degrees, are expected to be among the most affected. U.S. colleges are reshaping programs for a changing job market driven by artificial intelligence, automation, and shifting employer demand. Hiring has cooled for entry-level software developers since AI now does some of that work, so campuses are pivoting. They are offering new minors in AI and machine learning. While hiring in healthcare has held up, healthcare training costly and time-consuming, so some companies now bring schools into the hospital themselves, paired with AI hospitals, and they can become simulation labs where learners train remotely but hands-on. And with digital stars a mainstay for teens, becoming a social media influencer is now a college option as well. Well, for more on the future of college degrees and career paths, my colleague Elaine Reyes spoke with David Feldman. David is Emeritus Professor of Economics at the College of William & Mary. That's in the U.S. state of Virginia. Here is what the two talked about.
1: 30 years ago, 8% of the labor force was in healthcare and social services. Now it's 16%. Why? Well, it's because the modern economy of wealthy nations, we don't need extra dishwashers. We don't need a fifth car. So what people are buying is more services, and healthcare is

0: is one of the prime services of an aging society. Universities understand this, which is why training in healthcare and in other service-related fields is something that we have pivoted toward.
1: So when it comes to the programs, the loans, how much will the Trump administration's new student loan rules change the way young people choose a major?
0: Remember, this rule affects programs. It doesn't affect students. So the American Enterprise Institute and others have examined what programs are likely to get caught up in this rule. They are ultra-low earning programs, things like cosmetology, culinary schools, things of that nature. And they're concentrated in certificate programs and in the for-profit sector. Most programs at public universities and private nonprofits are not really going to be affected by this very much at all. So students aren't the target. It's institutional programs that are weak. And if I might add, I think this whole approach is of targeting low-income fields is misguided, because many of these fields are socially very useful, and the federal program doesn't identify how much in debt these particular students are going. We don't know. Are these individual students who want to go into social work borrowing too much? That's the key thing. The old gainful employment standards were actually better because they targeted institutions that were not doing well by their students instead of individual programs.
1: And you talk of all these kids, you know, they're all online. I have to ask, is being an influencer becoming a legitimate long-term career path, or is it just too unpredictable? I mean, it seems so easy. Kids are just posting online anyway. They're getting clicks. They're making some money on the side. What are your thoughts on that?
0: You do realize you're talking to a 70-year-old. TikTok is not my friend. No, influencing is not a career path for all but a handful of people who are probably naturals at it. Arizona State University has set up a major within their School of Journalism about content creation. And this has seemingly set the world abuzz about influencing as a major. Content creation is a broad topic area that blends psychology, it blends computer skills, writing skills, all sorts of things. No, the world does not need 500,000 influencers. Sorry to Arizona State on that one.
2: A big thank you to David Feldman for his insight. A lot more to come in this edition of Global Biz. Coming up on our program, one of the UK's most iconic Victorian glass houses is getting a major makeover. We will take you to the Palm House at Kew Gardens.

he can hold in guns.

0: Were you worried about your life at that particular time?
1: Not at all.
2: Excellency, thank you very much for your time. What is your assessment of the state of the continent today?
3: Africa has the potential to power itself.
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In a world in turmoil, it's easy to lose orientation. 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CGTN. See the difference.

0: Welcome back, everyone. In London, one of Britain's most iconic Victorian glass houses is getting a major makeover. The Palm House at Kew Gardens, first opened back in 1848. But nearly 180 years of heat and humidity have taken their toll. Now a costly restoration is in the cards. Yolo Abdafit has the story.
1: This gigantic glass house is home to a tropical rainforest. But the Palm House needs an upgrade. And the task, like the expense, is massive. And before any of these 16,000 panes of glass can be moved, more funding has to be found.
2: We've raised about half of the £66 million project costs, talking to the government for further support, as well as private philanthropists and some trusts and foundations. So we have a further £5 million that we're hoping to raise from our philanthropists. And of that, we're hoping £1 million will come from the public.
1: While the appeal for donations is underway, some of the plants are already being moved, and they'll all be moved before the metalwork is treated and then repainted. What happens to the botanical treasures that have been housed here is a horticultural headache. Each plant is important, and some need heavy lifting. Others are easier to protect.
3: We take the cuttings and they go into this mist tent that's behind me, and when they've rooted, we can pot them on, and we keep a few extra as backups just in case things don't always work as planned. And then eventually we will sort of whittle them down to two or three specimens so that we have a nice selection to plant from in a few years' time when the palm house is ready.
1: Kew's Propagation Glasshouse is the nursery for new plants during the $90 million project. Several cuttings are taken of each plant variety in case some rare or threatened plant species don't survive the move. With temperature and humidity monitored, plants can grow healthily, but not too big because of the limited space. Kew's collection of plants of scientific interest from around the world are varied, and around 40 have to be moved. But the scientific research continues.
4: The plants are, if you like, a kind of living laboratory. So there's so many things that you can do with a living plant that you can't do with a preserved, dried plant. And obviously Kew does have one of the biggest collections of preserved plants, but the living plants are really, in terms of asking interesting questions scientifically, that's really where the action is.
1: The largest trees are too big to move and will be cut down after the doors are closed to the public next February. Slowly, this small rainforest is being thinned out. And after that, Kew Gardens executives say they are confident of securing enough funding to start this conservation project next year and restore this famous old glasshouse to what it was. Yolo Abdafit, CGTN, Kew Gardens, London.
0: And finally, 5 years after China officially established its national park system, the network is taking shape. The first five parks cover 230,000 square kilometers, and they bring rivers, mountain forest, and key ecosystems under integrated protection. Zhang Mengyuan takes us inside one of them.
5: In the Northeast China Tiger and Leopard National Park, wild tiger numbers have grown from 27 to 72 and leopards from 42 to 115. Recently, infrared cameras captured a rare short-tailed female Amur tiger in Dongning, Heilongjiang, an individual never recorded before.
6: After tracking and analysis, we found its short tail is natural, not from injury. Based on comparison, we believe this is a newly identified individual.
5: Monitoring shows the tiger has settled in the area for a long time, with the range overlapping that of a rescued and released wild tiger. Experts say natural pairing is possible.
6: Five tigers are currently

0: active in this area, and two females frequently appear. The presence of females is a key indicator of population recovery. Males will follow their tracks to form families. We haven't captured them together yet, but pairing is possible.
1: Since 2021, monitoring has recorded over 300 tiger sightings and more than 1,300 leopard sightings, identifying at least 9 tigers and 18 leopards, including 5 cubs. At least 3 leopard families are now breeding steadily in the area. Zhang Mengyuan, CGTN.
2: And that does it for this edition of Global Business. You can always check out other editions out of Beijing, Washington, Nairobi, and London. The times are shown right there on your screen in GMT. I'm Sean Fadelbs, and from everyone here in Washington, D.C., we thank you so much for watching.

0: Saudi Arabia vows a serious response after a string of deadly Houthi attacks on Riyadh's international airport. Indian opposition parties march to the Supreme Court in Delhi, calling for the ouster of the country's election chief over allegations of voter fraud. And hundreds of aftershocks rock Panama following Friday's powerful earthquake. Hello there, and thanks so much for joining us. I'm Mike Walter in Washington, D.C. Explosions shook Riyadh late Monday. Authorities say they intercepted a Houthi-fired ballistic missile. At least 20 people have been killed in a week of attacks on Saudi Arabia's main airport, and it will remain closed until Saturday. The Saudi energy minister is warning any response must be equally serious.
1: Security cannot be taken for granted. For Saudi Arabia, these circumstances have tested our infrastructure, our institution, our people, and our resilience. They have also tested decisions made long before the present crisis.
0: Attacks by Yemen's Houthis have pushed global oil prices back up. The increased fighting is also prompting U.S. President Donald Trump to consider joining Saudi forces. Yemen government forces claim to have killed nearly 1,000 Houthi rebels, and extensive airstrikes continue across Yemen. Ian Alfondi reports.
2: The situation here in Sana'a remains tense. In the early hours of Monday, Sana'a came under further strikes that local media affiliated with Ansar al-Houthis blamed on Saudi Arabia. According to this report, Sana'a International Airport was targeted in two strikes. This follows Sunday's attacks on the capital and other areas.

0: areas with reports of casualties and damage. In Al-Mahwit province, northwest of Sana'a, a Saudi airstrike reported hit Shabam Kaukaban, damaging civilian property. This is the first reported strike on the province, actually, since the escalation began in July. Meanwhile, Sana'a has condemned a series of alleged Saudi attacks on civilian areas in Zabri Road in Haifan district in Taizé province. Sana'a also reports that seven children were injured when a landmine exploded inside a house in Afra in Jabal Habashi district of Taiz. Sana'a authorities blame Saudi Arabia for these incidents and are urging UN and Security Council to condemn what they describe as a dangerous escalation. And from speaking actually to people here, you get a real sense of just how war weary many Yemenis have become after nearly 12 years of conflict. Many people I speak to believe Ansarullah is acting in self-defense, and they stand behind the decisions taken by the authorities in Sana'a. They say that even after the UN brokered truce in 2022, life never really returned to normal. In their view, Yemen actually has been stuck in a state of neither war nor peace, with economic hardship and uncertainty continuing to take their toll. So for many of these people, it's not just about whether the fighting will escalate, it's also about how much longer they are expected to put with this. Some say they are bracing themselves for whatever comes next, and if that means the United States stabbing directly to back Saudi Arabia, there is a feeling among some people actually here that they have already been through so much difficulties that they have very little left to lose. They say that escalation, if it comes to that, of course, Yemenis don't all see the conflict in the same way. But after years of fighting, hardship and repeated setbacks, war fatigue is palpable for many ordinary people. The priority is still to see this conflict brought to end and finally have a chance to pick up the peace and get on their lives.
1: China condemned the airport attacks while expressing concerns over the crisis.
2: China opposes attacks on civilians and civilian infrastructure. We urge the parties concerned to refrain from actions that could further escalate regional tensions, resolve differences and disputes through dialogue and negotiations, and work toward peace and stability in the region at an early date.
1: And Iran is pushing for a diplomatic solution. Tehran is offering to help mediate the conflict between Saudi Arabia and the Houthis.
3: We are deeply concerned about the developments taking place in the Arabian Peninsula. We have repeatedly expressed our readiness to offer our good offices to help facilitate dialogue between the two parties.
1: Iran's foreign minister also said Tehran is reviewing Washington's recent proposal to end the impasse over the Strait of Hormuz. Russian drone strikes have hit Kharkiv, some of which were residential buildings. Nearly two dozen people were wounded. The strikes come as Ukraine's President Volodymyr Zelensky accuses Russia of breaking an energy ceasefire. U.S. President Donald Trump said Russia and Ukraine had agreed to halt attacks on energy infrastructure. But within hours, Russia struck a gas production facility and power plant in Kharkiv. The Kremlin says talks are ongoing about a possible energy ceasefire. Meanwhile, Moscow says Russian and American companies, along with energy ministries, are already in talks on the supply of Russian diesel. And it says diesel supplies could return to pre-crisis levels by the end of the year. President Donald Trump defends his decision to lift sanctions on the Russian fuel, but it is drawing criticism from some members of his own party. CGTN's Jim Spellman reports.
4: U.S. President Donald Trump is experiencing some of his lowest poll numbers to date, and Republicans appear to be struggling in many of the midterm election races. Much of that comes down to the high prices of gasoline and diesel driving inflation across the U.S. economy. So Trump has been looking for ways to bring down the price at the pump, or at least signal that he's taking the issue seriously. On Friday, he surprised many by announcing he's lifting sanctions on more than 300,000 tons of Russian diesel to be sold on global markets and promising another 500,000 tons in November.
5: I think you heard about the oil deal with Russia. That is a big deal. That is massive amounts of oil coming into our country. And I want to thank President Putin, to be honest with you. We have massive amounts of oil coming into our country, and it's diesel, which is what we want. So thank you.

0: The move met with pushback from many U.S. lawmakers and candidates. On Sunday, seven senators, including four Republicans, released a statement calling on Trump to, quote, immediately reverse course on the plans to supply markets with Russian diesel. Analysts suggest the plan will do little to actually bring down prices, in part because the amount of fuel to be released is relatively small. The initial 300,000 metric tons is less than one day's worth of U.S. demand, and it will take time for Russian diesel to get to market.
1: I'm not sure that Russians can respond very quickly. So it's really not going to accomplish what he wants to accomplish, which is reducing the prices at the pump in the near term, especially before the midterms.
0: Many of Trump's critics suggest the president should instead focus on ending the ongoing conflict with Iran. Oil trading up throughout the trading day on Monday.
2: India's opposition parties marched toward the Supreme Court demanding the removal of the country's election chief over allegations of voter fraud. This demonstration in New Delhi brought together political leaders, students, and social activists. Ravinder Bawa is in Delhi.
3: A huge show of strength by the Indian opposition. Here in the center of Delhi, thousands have gathered demanding the resignation of the chief election commissioner. Not just the students, the members of political party, but also common people were present on the ground. Over the last few days, India has seen series of protests demanding the removal of the election chief and revision of voter rolls. The opposition parties allege that removal of 130 million names from electoral rolls has unfairly benefited the ruling party. The Election Commission has denied favoring any party and said wrongly deleted voters can re-enroll, while the ruling party has accused its rivals of trying to undermine the country's democracy by wrongly questioning legitimate electoral processes. On Monday, the opposition leaders wanted to submit a memorandum to the Chief Justice of India, but he declined meeting them. He said that some of the issues that the opposition wanted to raise were pending in the court. Before the march, the leader of the opposition party called upon all opposition parties, civil society groups, and all those who believe in democracy to join Monday's march. The Chief Justice of India has asked the political parties to file a petition in the court, which they say they will. But one demand that is echoing all across the country is of the resignation of the Chief Election Commissioner. Ravinder Bawa, CGTN, Delhi.
2: Still ahead, months of weather extremes have forced water restrictions across Europe. A look at the impact when we return.
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0: U.S. Congresswoman Ilhan Omar accuses President Trump of political intimidation after federal agents raided her Washington residence on Monday. Members of the Trump administration have accused Omar of immigration fraud, something she denies. CDTN's Tony Waterman has our report.
1: The raid took place here at Representative Omar's D.C. residence in the early hours of Monday morning. Now, this is normally a pretty quiet residential street, but neighbors of the congresswoman say that they were woken up by loud banging before sunrise as federal agents, including immigration agents, executed a search warrant.
2: I thought they were banging on my door because I'm a light sleeper. It was about 4:30 in the morning, and they told me to go back inside, and I did.
1: At one point, investigators could be seen carrying boxes out of the home. Now, a spokesperson from the Department of Justice says that the search is part of an ongoing federal criminal investigation without giving details on what that investigation entails. President Trump, though, has repeatedly accused Omar of immigration fraud, even alleging that she married her own brother to get him citizenship, something that she denies. And it's been widely reported that this investigation has to do with her immigration paperwork, which was filled out by her late father when the family immigrated to the U.S. from Somalia when she was a teenager. Homeland Security Secretary Mark Wayne Mullen told a conservative podcaster last month that Omar will be deported if government officials can prove that her immigration paperwork was disqualifying, something that would be completely unprecedented in modern American history. She is an American citizen at this point and an elected member of Congress since 2019. She's also been a very outspoken critic of President Trump, and this, she says, is what this raid was really about. In a post on X, she called it an attempt to target political enemies and weaponize federal law enforcement, adding that this is just the latest escalation in President Trump's campaign of political intimidation. Now, experts tell me that the timing of this raid, less than a month before midterm elections, is at the very least unprecedented, if not downright suspicious.
3: One has to wonder at this point how much of this was about a legitimate investigation versus an effort to try to embarrass her or to otherwise damage her when the elections are barely 3 weeks away. And so that's what one wonders here. How much of this was just what? Harassment. And if we look at how in the second Trump presidency, he's actually gone after many of his other enemies, this looks like a repeated pattern of that process.
1: Now, experts say that this incident could ultimately backfire on the Trump administration and Republicans in general by rallying Democrats and independents to vote in the November midterms and vote against Trump and his policies. Tony Waterman, CGTN, Washington.
0: Authorities in Panama are assessing the damage from Friday's powerful earthquake. Medical teams are working to maintain essential services as aftershocks continue to shake the region. Beyond the physical injuries, there are growing concerns about the emotional toll for the survivors. CGTN's Michelle Begay is in Panama.
4: I'm in Macaracas, Panama, on the third day since this 7.5 earthquake hit the country. And in Macaracas, this is one of the old health centers, and it really shows just how powerful this earthquake was, how it was felt by so many people. And it destroyed many homes around this area. We actually spoke to a patient earlier in the day telling us that the home of his father, which is an older structure like this one, completely collapsed, and his home suffered some damages. The healthcare center, we're going to walk over there right now, the new one has also suffered damages. We spoke to the director of the health center earlier. He cannot speak on camera because he is not authorized, but he told us that a multidisciplinary group of professionals need to come out here and assess the damage in the building. He thinks it's recuperable. The lobby has been most affected, but this is a health center that not only attends to emergency care, but also a hospital for overnight stays. So he's hoping that can become available very soon. But as you can see, tents right now is where all of the healthcare professionals are taking care of people. And right now, it's still early enough to not

0: feel the extreme heat that is felt here in Panama, but it does become very hot. And again, health centers need places where there can be air conditioning, sterile spaces where they can control a little bit what is going on and how patients are being affected. We spoke to one gentleman who brought his 94-year-old mother today for emergency care because he felt her blood pressure was too low. That's just some of the stories that we've been seeing throughout the day. Let's take a look.
1: I spoke to my brother and his house fell down. He has another home near here, but he has it rented out. His daughter is about to have a baby, but they are sleeping in a warehouse.
2: We had some cracks, but our house is okay. But we are still sleeping outside on mattresses.
0: Off camera, patients are also mentioning the sheer amount of aftershocks. Authorities are reporting more than 350 in these last 3 days since that 7.5 earthquake. We felt one of them last night and it woke me up. So the government is also providing support, psychological and emotional support for people who are feeling fear or trauma after this earthquake. Michelle Vega, CGTN, Panama.
3: Hurricane Simon is battering Mexico's Pacific coast. It's weakened, but is still causing significant damage, including flooded streets. There are warnings of possible flash floods and mudslides, particularly near the popular resort town of Puerto Vallarta and surrounding communities. Forecasters say Simon could strengthen again before approaching west central Mexico later this week. From hurricanes to drought, extreme weather is taking a growing toll around the world. The European Union estimates the latest heat waves and drought cost its agriculture sector nearly $20 billion. Several countries are still grappling with water shortages and strict restrictions are still in place. Experts warn urgent action is needed as climate change fuels more frequent and severe droughts. Owen Faircloth has more.
4: Rain in Paris after a summer of deadly record-breaking heat and drought linked to climate change. If water seems plentiful in a capital built along the River Seine, large parts of France are still suffering from ongoing drought and water restrictions, compounding reduced food production and even the annual wine harvest.
5: These kinds of drought events we saw this year and this extreme heat event that came on the heels of this drought event is something that is likely going to happen much more frequently and more intensively moving forward.
4: The Organization for Economic Cooperation and Development had already been warning about what it calls a water-scarce future for cities like Paris, where water has typically been abundant.
5: We were left without water for a long period of time over the winter and over the spring, where we usually replenish our water resources. Then came a long period of extreme heat, which made water evaporate into the air.
4: And drought has engulfed large swathes of Europe. Germany's River Rhine, a critical shipping route for raw materials and food, is parched. Water levels like these have never been recorded historically, at least not in the last 100, 120 or 130 years. Part of the solution lies in upgrading old water infrastructure. The European Commission president made it a priority during her address to Parliament last month.
6: We know the risks of water scarcity for our farmers, SMEs, energy and supply chains. Yet, European pipes lose almost 1 litre in every 4 litres, mostly through leakage. What a waste!
4: And adapting to a future with less water may mean consuming less of it. But are people willing to?
7: Would you consider taking fewer showers or baths?
8: Probably, yeah. I mean, if needs be. The main issue I always have was bathing the kids a lot less because they get sticky.
9: We should not waste water at all. But I don't see a need to sacrifice the usage of water.
4: Parisian authorities say their fresh water supplies are resilient.
10: And yes, it's the pressure on water demand from sectors like agriculture, industry and consumers that concerns the OECD, as well as dramatic swings in weather patterns from flash floods to drought.
4: As well as finding the money to mitigate water scarcity, with Europe enduring sluggish economic growth and inflation.
5: Despite the awareness that we have today, I doubt that the investments that we need to see happening now to be able to be more resilient against a future drought will happen.
4: Owen Fairclough, CGTN, Paris.
3: Coming up, a major restoration project at a London landmark. The multi-million-dollar price tag and the urgent appeal to help cover the costs. Details after the break.

Ever wondered what's the difference between a bear and a bull market? Where are the cash cows? And who are the lame ducks? And what exactly are black swans? Grey rhinos? And unicorn companies?

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2: There is no more they, or you, or me. In today's economic landscape, there is only we. An interconnected world of business, trade, and investment. Daily coverage told simply, with insight and new perspectives. Global business. We've got the world

0: One of the world's oldest Victorian-era greenhouses is getting a major makeover. The Palm House at the Royal Botanic Gardens first opened in London in 1848, but decades of heat and humidity have taken their toll on the glass and the iron structure. Yolo Abdabdeed has more on the pricey renovation.
1: This gigantic glasshouse is home to a tropical rainforest, but the Palm House needs an upgrade, and the task, like the expense, is massive. And before any of these 16,000 panes of glass can be moved, more funding has to be found.
2: We've raised about half of the £66 million project costs, talking to the government for further support, as well as private philanthropists and some trusts and foundations. So we have a further £5 million that we're hoping to raise from our philanthropists, and of that, we're hoping £1 million will come from the public.
1: While the appeal for donations is underway, some of the plants are already being moved, and they'll all be moved before the metalwork is treated and then repainted. What happens to the botanical treasures that have been housed here is a horticultural headache. Each plant is important, and some need heavy lifting. Others are easier to protect.
3: We take the cuttings and they go into this mist tent that's behind me, and when they've rooted, we can pot them on, and we keep a few extra as backups just in case things don't always work as planned. And then eventually we will sort of whittle them down to two or three specimens so that we have a nice selection to plant from in a few years' time when the palm house is ready.
1: Kew's Propagation Glasshouse is the nursery for new plants during the $90 million project. Several cuttings are taken of each plant variety in case some rare or threatened plant species don't survive the move. With temperature and humidity monitored, plants can grow healthily, but not too big because of the limited space. Kew's collection of plants of scientific interest from around the world are varied, and around 40 have to be moved. But the scientific research continues.
4: The plants are, if you like, a kind of living laboratory. So there's so many things that you can do with a living plant that you can't do with a preserved, dried plant. And obviously Kew does have one of the biggest collections of preserved plants, but the living plants are really, in terms of asking interesting questions scientifically, that's really where the action is.
1: The largest trees are too big to move and will be cut down after the doors are closed to the public next February. Slowly, this small rainforest is being thinned out. And after that, Kew Gardens executives say they are confident of securing enough funding to start this conservation project next year and restore this famous old glasshouse to what it was. Yolo Abdabdeed, CGTN, Kew Gardens, London.
0: And that is going to do it for the world today. Thank you so much for watching. I'm Mike Walter. China 24 is up next. And for more news anytime, check out our website. It is cgtn.com.

0: A national park system takes shape in China 5 years after its rollout. Beijing highlights results from its urban governance reform and fast responses to public complaints while hosting city administrators from around the world. And how life has changed at a key site along the Long March 90 years ago.
1: Hello there. Thanks so much for joining us. I'm Mike Walter in Washington, D.C. China says its latest deal with the European Union on hybrid and electric vehicles has helped head off a trade fight. Beijing says the two sides agreed on three principles for hybrids: respect for facts, non-discrimination, and compliance with World Trade Organization rules. The EU imported about 300,000 Chinese hybrids last year, nearly triple the number from the year before. The new arrangement allows for more increases. Beijing says the quota for China will be no lower than that of any other supplier. The two sides met in Beijing last week and will meet again in March. China is cutting a tax break for electric vehicle exports. The government said on Monday the export value-added tax rebate for new energy vehicles will drop to 9% from 13%. That's going to begin next April. Rebates for e-cigarette products will end the same day. China exported more than 4 million new energy vehicles from January through September, more than double a year earlier. Economists say the cut could ease price wars and push automakers to compete on technology and brand. 5 years after China officially established its national park system, the network is now taking shape. The first five parks cover 230,000 square kilometers, and they bring rivers, mountain forest, and key ecosystems under integrated protection. Zhang Mengyuan takes us inside one of them.
2: In the Northeast China Tiger and Leopard National Park, wild tiger numbers have grown from 27 to 72 and leopards from 42 to 115. Recently, infrared cameras captured a rare short-tailed female Amur tiger in Dongning, Heilongjiang, an individual never recorded before.
3: After tracking and analysis, we found its short tail is natural, not from injury. Based on comparison, we believe this is a newly identified individual.

0: Monitoring shows the tiger has settled in the area for a long time, with the range overlapping that of a rescued and released wild tiger. Experts say natural pairing is possible.
1: 目前有5只东北虎在该区域活动.
2: Five tigers are currently active in this area, and two females frequently appear. The presence of females is a key indicator of population recovery. Males will follow their tracks to form families. We haven't captured them together yet, but pairing is possible.
0: Since 2021, monitoring has recorded over 300 tiger sightings and more than 1,300 leopard sightings, identifying at least 9 tigers and 18 leopards, including 5 cubs. At least 3 leopard families are now breeding steadily in the area. Zhang Mengyuan, CGTN.
3: For more on this, let's bring in Fan Li. He is the assistant professor of law at Xi'an Jiao Tong University and joins us from Xi'an. Let's start with what we just watched, the success of the Northeast China Tiger and Leopard National Park. It looks like the population is growing. They're talking about pairing. It's going to continue to do so. Just an illustration of how this park system is working there.
4: Yeah, thank you so much for having me. It's a remarkable recovery. The numbers of wild tigers and leopards have both more than doubled. From a governance view, I believe two things matter here. First, the park protects their habitats as one system rather than in separate pieces, so these big cats have room to roam now. And second, people and wildlife have to coexist, so compensation for wildlife damage really matters. Long-term success depends not only on protecting these animals, but also on supporting the communities that live alongside them.
3: Yeah, you know, in 2021, China established its first national parks, and just a handful, really. But can you talk about the sites that were chosen and the level of importance they put on these sites?
4: Yeah, these 5 parks represent some of China's most important ecosystems, such as the sources of major rivers and tropical rainforest, and key habitats for species like giant pandas and Amur tigers. Take the Giant Panda National Park, which I study. Pandas do not care about provincial boundaries. So before the establishment of the park, their habitat was managed by many separate reserves across 3 provinces. So the park brings them into one system now. It's about protecting whole ecosystems under unified management.
3: And we're looking at different animals that have really been salvaged. We're talking about the tigers, the leopards. You brought up the pandas. That's an enormous, great story in China. But also the Tibetan antelope population is also making a comeback. Yeah. Can you talk to us about that success story as well?
4: It's another encouraging example. The Tibetan antelope population in Sanjiangyuan has recovered to more than 70,000. That recovery took decades of protection, and these animals depend on large connected grasslands. So what the national park adds is durability. Those grasslands are now protected within one park. And since this year, under the national law, that helps make these gains last.
3: And you've talked a little bit about this, but maybe we'll take a deeper dive because it's so easy to focus on the animals, but people are also benefiting. There's construction efforts, ecological protection, as you cited. Thousands of local residents have been hired as a result of all of this. The National Park actually putting people to work. Talk to us about that effort.
4: Yeah, this is a part I study most closely. Across the first batch of 5 parks, nearly 50,000 local residents have been hired as ecological rangers, which gives family a steady paycheck from protecting nature. In the Giant Panda National Park, many families depend on collectively owned forests, and the new law requires their rights to be protected. The next step is making these arrangements work well in practice so communities keep benefiting over time.
3: And the great news, more parks maybe in the future. The 15th five-year plan calling for continued high-quality national park development. So that's the great news. Professor, thanks so much for joining us and talking about the importance of these parks. Appreciate it. Coming up, the Chinese capital highlighting efforts to respond to resident complaints and concerns.

0: in a timely manner. Details when we come back.
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3: Whether it's about your education, the home you live in, or the items you buy, your money has a story to tell, because every business story is a human story. 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

0: The 2026 Beijing Forum on Swift Response to Public Complaints is underway. The event released a number of research findings, including reports on city hotline services and global case studies on urban governance. A key focus, digital technology, especially artificial intelligence. Sun Tin Yuan reports.
1: From everyday concerns to citywide challenges, digital technology is helping Beijing respond to public needs more efficiently. Since 2019, the city's 12345 hotline has handled around 200 million requests from individuals and businesses.
2: This is a vivid example of how Beijing is addressing the challenges of our time, making AI work for the public good and making cities smarter and warmer.
1: How can AI and other technologies help cities respond to people's needs faster and more effectively? That is one of the key questions at this year's forum.
3: Digital governance has developed rapidly over the past few years, closely linked to the revolution in artificial intelligence. The key is to integrate technology into governance and align it with organizational mechanisms, enabling greater collaboration among different stakeholders.
1: For many participants, the forum is an opportunity to learn from Beijing's experience in urban governance and explore ideas that could be applied in their own cities.
4: You are dealing more with what will be useful to the people, what will be useful to everyone. It doesn't have to be tremendously exciting and make newspaper headlines and attract individual investors. It just has to produce good results by improving communication, which is what this hotline and AI are ultimately about.
5: And I think that the Chinese system of incorporating all of the different aspects and perspectives, it's a more holistic, inclusive approach, and I think that we can learn a lot from that.
1: Every city has its own challenges, and every community has different needs, but the goal is the same, to build

0: build more inclusive cities that work for everyone.
1: There is not just one model that can be applied to all cities. Take whatever you have and put it into the system. Build one unit first, then extend it. Overall, ultimately, we want to involve as many countries as possible so that we have a holistic overview about how urban governance should be done properly and how to serve citizens.
2: The discussions will continue on Tuesday with more parallel sessions and field trips to local communities. Participants will have the opportunity to see how public services and urban governance work on the ground ahead of the forum's conclusion. Sun Tianyuan, CGTN, Beijing.
3: So now let's take a look at how all of this is playing out for Beijing's residents. A complaint from a visually impaired resident has highlighted the challenges people like Kim actually face when trying to navigate the city streets. His call has made roads safer for all. Luce Ray has the story.
4: Wang Zhigang has retinitis pigmentosa. For the first 50 years of his life, he had normal vision. 5 years ago, his world changed completely. A new chapter in Wang's life began when he successfully applied to the local government for a guide dog. She was named Juan.
5: I was so excited. I was finally free. It was Spring Festival, so there were fewer people and cars. I thought this was a rare chance to go out in Beijing on my own. So Juan and I went out together. It was freezing that day. When I got home, I was sweating from the fear. But I ran into all kinds of problems. So I thought, why not give it a try? I called the 12345 hotline and explained my situation.
4: Meng Lin is a community-level official in Beijing's Chaoyang district. Part of her job is responding to residents' concerns about local roads and traffic conditions. 2 years ago, Wang's complaint landed on her desk. Wang said, although his guide dog can help him navigate, she cannot recognize traffic lights.
5: I couldn't tell when the light was green or red. It was Spring Festival, so there were very few pedestrians. If I remember correctly, I got a call back the next day. About 24 hours later, someone called to ask about my needs. What impressed me the most was that she said, I'll walk the route with you. Show me where you need to go and what problems you face.
6: In the past, the focus was simply on having roads and making them wide enough. Now we're moving toward more detailed improvements. It's like embroidery. We need to make every detail more precise. As we move forward, accessibility will be an essential area of our work.
3: Shanghai is hosting a gathering of more than 40 of the world's top CEOs from more than a dozen countries. Their focus, the service economy and AI. CGTN's B. Ron reports.

0: More than 40 CEOs from leading global companies gathered in Shanghai for the annual meeting of the International Business Leaders Advisory Council for the mayor of Shanghai. This year's discussions focused on the service economy and artificial intelligence. Senior Shanghai officials also met with executives to exchange views and hear their recommendations for the city's future development.
1: The leaders are very happy with the development in Shanghai. You have an economy that is growing. Many global cities does not grow. You have a young consumer. And again, our team is doing a lot of, local products, and they're doing a lot of local activations. And that's why we're extremely happy with the development in Shanghai.
0: Founded in 1989, the council has evolved into a forum for ideas on how best to shape Shanghai's future. That conversation is especially timely as the city continues to attract foreign investment across finance, artificial intelligence, consumer markets, healthcare, and manufacturing.
2: This time we talk about services, which is super interesting, since there's a lot of value coming from the service, different service sectors. And very often people think about service as the finance service or tourism, but manufacturing and the way how you produce goods is also a huge impact in service. And by the way, in our sector, service is still something where there's a huge potential in the Chinese economy.
0: In 2025, Shanghai's service sector generated $672 billion in added value, helping cement the city's position among the world's five largest urban economies. Its importance is captured in what are known as the 480% figures. The sector accounted for around 80% of the city's GDP, contributed more than 80% of its economic growth and fiscal revenue, and employed nearly 80% of its workforce.
3: We see continued strength in long-term policy directions. For example, the 15th Five-Year Plan, the Healthy China Initiative, and the Shanghai Policy have been well aligned to support advanced medical interventions, surgical robotics, and AI. And so we're happy to be here sharing ideas and learning from the environment as well as making a contribution.
0: Foreign companies are also contributing to the development of Shanghai's service sector. Expanding services is part of China's broader strategy to boost consumer spending and rebalance the economy by reducing its reliance on exports. For decades, Shanghai has been home to the regional headquarters of many multinational companies. As they mark their major milestones, the continued investment reflects their long-term confidence in the city. Looking ahead, Shanghai's ability to connect with global talent, capital, and technology will be key to shaping its next chapter of growth. Lian, CGTN, Shanghai.
4: Tennis star Zheng Qinwen has made history becoming the first Chinese woman to win the China Open. The Olympic champion defeated Russia's Mira Andreeva in a straight set. Zheng entered the tournament as a wild card after elbow surgery and ranked 54th in the world. The victory ends a two-year title drought and is expected to boost her standing to 31 in the world rankings. After getting her trophy and delivering her speech, Zheng grabbed a microphone and sang a popular song for the Beijing crowd. How do you like that? Still ahead, how life has changed after 90 years at one of the key sites along the Long March. Stay with us.

You might think you are better informed in an information age. The fact is, people are more often misled by misinformation. You might think every voice is heard in a digital world. The fact is, many nations and peoples are still underrepresented. And data poverty shuts out many. We at CGTN are committed to transcending the information gap and the digital

0: Finally, we turn to Sichuan Province. Almost 90 years ago, one of the defining moments of the Red Army's long march occurred at the Luding Bridge. It became a symbol, a lasting symbol, of courage and determination. Today, in Luding County, a major project is taking shape along the Dadu River. The new challenge is to harness the power to generate clean power. Yang Jinghao reports.
1: In May 1935, the Luding Bridge became the site of a pivotal battle during the Long March. With the bridge's wooden planks removed, only iron chains remained. Under fire from Kuomintang forces, Red Army soldiers advanced across. Their success cleared the way for the Long March to continue north. Nearly a century later, a new chapter is unfolding here, as the Dadu River is harnessed to generate clean energy.
2: 90 years ago, crossing the Dadu River was a test of courage. Today, building along the river tests technology. This hydropower station is just one example of how engineers are tackling some of the toughest challenges in the mountains.
1: The Yingliangbao Hydropower Station entered full operation in August 2025. Since then, it has generated more than 7 billion kilowatt hours of electricity.
3: Over the past year, the station has generated enough electricity to save the equivalent of 2.1 million tons of standard coal and reduce carbon dioxide emissions by 5.5 million tons.
1: Building the station, however, presented major engineering challenges.
4: The ground beneath us isn't uniform. It consists of five layers, including two layers of sand in the middle. The sand is relatively soft, so building a dam on it is like building a skyscraper on a cake. The foundation was our biggest concern.
1: To address this, engineers used a technique called vibro replacement, replacing part of the unstable sand in the foundation with a crushed stone to improve its stability. On September 5, 2022, a magnitude 6.8 earthquake struck Luding. The project site was about 10 kilometers from the epicenter, adding to the complexity of construction. Despite these challenges, the team completed the project on schedule through technical innovation and sustained efforts. The station now plays an important role in balancing hydropower, wind, and solar power in the Dadu River Basin. Environmental protection remains a key consideration in the project's operation.
4: We've also built a fish breeding facility to raise and release fish. In addition, a 2.5 kilometer fish passage allows fish to swim upstream during the pre-flood spawning season, helping them reproduce naturally.
1: The station is part of a broader effort by the company, which has built more than 20 hydropower stations in areas traversed by the Red Army during the Long March.
3: Going forward, we will ensure the safe and stable operation of the station, make better use of clean energy to support local economic development, and contribute to China's energy security and carbon peaking and carbon neutrality goals.
1: And Bai says the spirit of the Long March continues to inspire the team as it looks toward the future. Yang Jinghao, CGTN, Luding County, Sichuan Province.
0: Thank you so much for watching China 24. I'm Mike Walter. There's more news from our colleagues.

0: Yemen's Houthis carry out more attacks on Saudi Arabia's Riyadh airport while reporting nearly 120 Saudi strikes on Yemen in 24 hours. Ukraine accuses Russia of violating an energy ceasefire proposed by US President Donald Trump. Moscow says talks are underway. Uganda tightens border health screenings following the death of a Kenyan man from Ebola. And a forum is underway in Beijing on the city's 12345 hotline service and other global case studies on urban governance. Hello, welcome to The World Today on CGTN. Live from Beijing, I'm Pan Dong. We start with geopolitics in Yemen. The Houthis say they've launched a ballistic missile at King Khalid International Airport in the Saudi capital Riyadh on Monday night and carried out a separate drone strike on an airbase in southwestern Saudi Arabia. Explosions were heard in the Saudi capital around time of the reported attack. The Saudi-led coalition says its forces have intercepted and destroyed a Houthi ballistic missile launched toward Riyadh. Operations at Riyadh Airport have been suspended following Saturday's Houthi strikes, which killed 13 people and injured more than 300. A Houthi official has warned the US of a painful response if joins Saudi Arabia's military campaign. The Houthis say Saudi Arabia launched almost 120 strikes toward Yemen's capital Sana'a and other provinces in the past 24 hours. Ihab Al-Fandi reports from Sana'a.
1: The situation here in Sana'a remains tense. In the early hours of Monday, Sana'a came under further strikes that local media affiliated with Ansar al-Houthis blamed on Saudi Arabia. According to this report, Sana'a International Airport was targeted in two strikes. This follows Sunday's attacks on the capital and other areas with reports of casualties and damage. In Al-Mahwit province northwest of Sana'a, a Saudi airstrike reported hit Shabam Kaukaban, damaging civilian property. This is the first reported strike on the province actually since the escalation began in July. Meanwhile, Sana'a has condemned a series of alleged Saudi attacks on civilian areas in Zabri Road in Haifan district in Taizé province. Sana'a also reports that seven children were injured when a landmine exploded inside a house in Afra in Jabal Habashi district of Taizé. Sana'a authorities blame Saudi Arabia for these incidents and are urging UN and Security Council to condemn what they describe as a dangerous escalation. And from speaking actually to people here, you get a real sense of just how war weary many Yemenis have become after nearly 12 years of conflict. Many people I speak to believe Ansarullah is acting in self-defense, and they stand behind the decisions taken by the authorities in Sana'a. They say that even after the UN brokered truce in 2022, life never really returned to normal. In their view, Yemen actually has been stuck in a state of neither war nor peace, with economic hardship and uncertainty continuing to take their toll. So for many of these people, it's not just about whether the fighting will escalate, it's also about how much longer they are expected to put with this. Some say they are bracing themselves for whatever comes next, and if that means the United States is stepping directly to back Saudi Arabia, there is a feeling among some people actually here that they have already been through so much difficulties that they have very little left to lose. They say that escalation, if it comes to that, of course, Yemenis don't all see the conflict in the same way. But after years of fighting, hardship and repeated setbacks, war fatigue is palpable for many ordinary people. The priority is still to see this conflict brought to end and finally have a chance to pick up the peace and get on their lives.
0: Iran has reiterated its readiness to facilitate dialogue between Saudi Arabia and Yemen's Houthis. A foreign ministry spokesperson expressed grave concern and called for an end to the fighting.
2: Iran's position is clear that the Yemen issue should have been resolved through the agreement that was reached between Yemen and Saudi Arabia. As we all know, both sides have reached an agreement on the roadmap. We also stressed our support for both sides to implement all the agreements that had been reached, but these agreements have not been implemented. We have repeatedly expressed our readiness to offer our support to facilitate dialogue between the two parties. We believe that the continuation and escalation of tensions will only serve Israel's interests in the region.
0: U.S. President Donald Trump continues to insist an energy ceasefire is in place between Ukraine and Russia. Ukrainian President Volodymyr Zelensky has voiced support for the initiative, but has accused Russia of violating it. Zelensky says Ukraine is willing to halt strikes on Russian diesel infrastructure if Ukrainian energy facilities are spared from Russian attacks. Kremlin spokesperson Dmitry Peskov says talks are ongoing but has refused to confirm if the energy ceasefire with Ukraine is in place. Meanwhile, U.S. President Donald Trump is defending his decision to temporarily lift sanctions on Russian diesel exports in an effort to lower fuel prices. The move has drawn criticism from both Democrat and Republican lawmakers. Jim Spellman has the story.
3: U.S. President Donald Trump is experiencing some of his lowest poll numbers to date, and Republicans appear to be struggling in many of the midterm election races. Much of that comes down to the high prices of gasoline and diesel driving inflation across the U.S. economy. So Trump has been looking for ways to bring down the price at the pump, or at least signal that he's taking the issue seriously. On Friday, he surprised many by announcing he's lifting sanctions on more than 300,000 tons of Russian diesel to be sold on global markets and promising another 500,000 tons in November.
4: I think you heard about the oil deal with Russia. That is a big deal. That is massive amounts of oil coming into our country. And I want to thank President Putin, to be honest with you. We have massive amounts of oil being coming into our country, and it's diesel, which is what we want. So thank you.
3: The move met with pushback from many U.S. lawmakers and candidates. On Sunday, seven senators, including four Republicans, released a statement calling on Trump to, quote, immediately reverse course on the plans to supply markets with Russian diesel. Analysts suggest the plan will do little to actually bring down prices, in part because the amount of fuel to be released is relatively small. The initial 300,000 metric tons is less than

0: 1 day's worth of U.S. demand, and it will take time for Russian diesel to get to market.
1: I'm not sure that Russians can respond very quickly. So it's really not going to accomplish what he wants to accomplish, which is reducing the prices at the pump in the near term, especially before the midterms.
0: Many of Trump's critics suggest the president should instead focus on ending the ongoing conflict with Iran, oil trading up throughout the trading day on Monday.
2: Images may appear to be identical, but looks can be deceiving. The difference is not always obvious. It has to be discovered. There are always different sides to a story. We put the focus on the details. To see more, to understand better. CGTN. See the difference.
3: China has urged Taiwan's remaining so-called allies not to tie their fates to the island's separatist forces. The Chinese Foreign Ministry has announced a series of countermeasures against ministers from Paraguay and Belize.
4: China would take all necessary punitive measures against die-hard supporters of Taiwan independent separatist forces to resolutely safeguard national sovereignty and territorial integrity. We also urge the few remaining so-called diplomatic allies of the Taiwan authorities not to be repeatedly manipulated and exploited by Taiwan independent separatist forces. Tying fate to Taiwan independence forces holds no future. It will only lead to missed development opportunities and isolation from the international community.
3: Reports in Japan say the government is planning to revise the three national security documents before the end of the year. Tokyo is also considering introducing nuclear-powered submarines. Some Japanese scholars warn the government is trying to reduce the sensitivity of the nuclear weapons issue, laying the groundwork for further militarization.
5: I believe the Japanese government is precisely attempting to gradually shift public opinion, allowing topics that were once off limits to gradually enter the scope of public discussion. But this also shows that Japanese society still has misgivings about these issues. If Japan goes further to discuss possessing nuclear weapons or implementing nuclear sharing, or treats the three non-nuclear principles as already defunct and begins to revise them, I think the public backlash would likely be quite strong. Japan's post-war peace was built on reflection on the history of World War II. During World War II, Japan launched an extremely brutal war of aggression and committed grave crimes in China. I believe Japan should adhere to the three non-nuclear principles. If even Japan becomes a nuclear-armed state or implements nuclear sharing in some form, ultimately leading to nuclear weapons being openly deployed in Japan, would this really be good for Japan's security? I do not think so. On the contrary, I believe it would increase the possibility of Japan being drawn into a nuclear war. This absolutely must be avoided.
3: Indian opposition have marched to the Supreme Court in Delhi to demand the resignation of the country's election chief over alleged voter fraud. Graft cases are related to the revision of electoral rolls that removed 130 million people from voter lists. Chief Justice Surya Kant has refused to meet the opposition leaders, saying the cases are already pending before the top court. It's the latest in a series of demonstrations in India where security has been strengthened and key metro stations shut in the capital. Attempts by supporters of the opposition's Cockroach Youth Movement to hold a rally over the weekend were thwarted. The movement is protesting against high youth unemployment and exam leaks. Uganda is tightening border health screenings after neighboring Kenya reported its first death from Ebola. More than 4,000 people have been killed by Ebola in the Democratic Republic of the Congo since the first case was reported in mid-May. Michael Baliki reports from Kampala.
6: At busy crossing points along Uganda's border with the DRC, health workers are ramping up health

0: screenings for those arriving from Congo. Travelers are being screened for symptoms, including fever, as officials increase surveillance for possible Ebola infections. The heightened measures follow the death of a Kenyan man who had been living in the DRC for 7 years. He traveled by road through eastern DRC and Uganda before flying from Kampala to Nairobi, where he later died. Health officials in Uganda and Kenya say he didn't have a fever when he was screened at the airport. That has highlighted the difficulty of detecting the virus early, since people may not show symptoms when they first travel. Uganda has recent experience with the disease. It recorded 20 confirmed cases and 2 deaths in an outbreak declared in May this year. Health experts say the outbreak involves the Bundibugyo strain of Ebola, for which there is no currently approved vaccine. Clinical trials are underway for vaccines targeting the strain. For Uganda, officials say stronger border surveillance is key to detecting any suspected case early and limiting the risk of the virus spreading further. Michael Baleke, CGTN, Kampala.
1: Panama has recorded hundreds of aftershocks in the last 3 days after it was struck by a magnitude 7.5 earthquake on Friday. The latest earthquake recorded is one of magnitude 6.1 in waters near the country's southern coast. Medical teams in the country are working to maintain essential services while authorities assess damaged facilities. Beyond physical injuries, there are ongoing growing concerns about the emotional toll on survivors. Michelle Begay reports.
2: In Macaracas, this is one of the old health centers, and it really shows just how powerful this earthquake was, how it was felt by so many people. And it destroyed many homes around this area. We actually spoke to a patient earlier in the day telling us that the home of his father, which is an older structure like this one, completely collapsed, and his home suffered some damages. The health care center, we're going to walk over there right now, the new one has also suffered damages. We spoke to the director of the health center earlier. He cannot speak on camera because he is not authorized, but he told us that a multidisciplinary group of professionals need to come out here and assess the damage in the building. He thinks it's recuperable. The lobby has been most affected, but this is a health center that not only attends to emergency care, but also a hospital for overnight stays. So he's hoping that can become available very soon. But as you can see, tents right now is where all of the healthcare professionals are taking care of people. And right now, it's still early enough to not feel the extreme heat that is felt here in Panama, but it does become very hot. And again, health centers need places where there can be air conditioning, sterile spaces where they can control a little bit what is going on and how patients are being affected. We spoke to one gentleman who brought his 94-year-old mother today for emergency care because he felt her blood pressure was too low. That's just some of the stories that we've been seeing throughout the day. Let's take a look.
3: I spoke to my brother and his house fell down. He has another home near here, but he has it rented out. His daughter is about to have a baby, but they are sleeping in a warehouse.
4: We had some cracks, but our house is okay. But we are still sleeping outside on mattresses.
2: Off camera, patients are also mentioning the sheer amount of aftershocks. Authorities are reporting more than 350 in these last 3 days since that 7.5 earthquake. We felt one of them last night and it woke me up. So the government is also providing support, psychological and emotional support for people who are feeling fear or trauma after this earthquake. Michelle Vega, CGTN, Panama.
5: Ninety years ago, a long journey changed China's destiny

The Red Army was racing to cross the Xiangjiang River. This was a battle for survival. The 34th Division, led by Chen Shuxiang, was ordered to hold back the enemy. Every moment they bought for the main force left them with less time to escape. The crossings were blocked. The roads were cut off. They kept fighting until the main force crossed the river. The 34th Division remained on the other side. Chen Shuxiang was wounded and captured. The enemy thought he could no longer fight back. But Chen still had one choice left. He was 29 years old. His name was never forgotten, nor were those of his comrades. For five generations, one family has guarded the graves of those who never made it home. The river remains. The water keeps moving forward. Some stayed behind so that others could move on.

0: This year's Beijing Forum on Swift Response to Public Complaints is underway in the Chinese capital. The event has released research findings, reports on city hotline services, and global case studies on urban governance. Digital technology, particularly artificial intelligence, is a key focus. Sun Tianyuan reports.
1: From everyday concerns to citywide challenges, digital technology is helping Beijing respond to public needs more efficiently. Since 2019, the city's 12345 hotline has handled around 200 million requests from individuals and businesses.
2: This is a vivid example of how Beijing is addressing the challenges of our time, making AI work for the public good and making cities smarter and warmer.
1: How can AI and other technologies help cities respond to people's needs faster and more effectively? That is one of the key questions at this year's forum.
3: Digital governance has developed rapidly over the past few years, closely linked to the revolution in artificial intelligence. The key is to integrate technology into governance and align it with organizational mechanisms, enabling greater collaboration among different stakeholders.
1: For many participants, the forum is an opportunity to learn from Beijing's experience in urban governance and explore ideas that could be applied in their own cities.
4: You are dealing more with what will be useful to the people, what will be useful to everyone. It doesn't have to be tremendously exciting and make newspaper headlines and attract individual investors. It just has to produce good results by improving communication, which is what this hotline and AI are ultimately about.
5: And I think that the Chinese system of incorporating all of the different aspects and perspectives, it's a more holistic, inclusive approach, and I think that we can learn a lot from that.
1: Every city has its own challenges and every community has different needs, but the goal is the same: to build more inclusive cities that work for everyone.
6: There is not just one model that can be applied to all cities. Take whatever you have and put it into the system, build one unit first, then extend it. Overall, ultimately, we want to involve as many countries as possible so that we have a...

0: holistic overview about how urban governance should be done properly and how to serve citizens.
1: The discussions will continue on Tuesday with more parallel sessions and field trips to local communities. Participants will have the opportunity to see how public services and urban governance work on the ground ahead of the forum's conclusion. Sun Tianyuan, CGTN, Beijing.
2: Still focusing on the event, more global participants have shared what they learned

0: So I think there is not a very big difference between the working system, but as far as I see from 1, 2, 3, 4, 5 hotline, they have more data analysis on the problems and on the complaints, so that they can project the possible complaints and possible problems. So that's is a very good thing to prevent those kind of problems can occur in future time. That may be the main difference. We have to work hard as Istanbul on the analyze all the data much better than.
1: The forum on resolving complaints is a great educative tool for us Europeans, how to learn to solve the complaints of people quickly, and how to rebuild trust between the citizens, the politicians, and the government officials. And I was really pleased to hear the experience of the hotline 12345, but also the experiences from other countries, like from Cambridge, which were presented during our opening panel. As I told in my speech, we are based on the philosophy of Immanuel Kant, which is autonomy based, which puts the autonomy of a person to the top. And China is a Confucianist culture, which is a bit different, more collectivist, less individualist. And the solutions which are being developed in China are therefore slightly different from Europe. But even knowing these differences, it is very interesting for a European to learn from what is similar in China. And it is a general wish of the people to have effective government, good healthcare, and fast administration.
2: Coming up on Global Watch in about 19 minutes, this year's Beijing Forum on Swift Response to Public Complaints is underway. Over 3,000 guests, including more than 200 international participants, are exploring how digital technologies are reshaping urban governance. Do join us at noon Beijing time, that's 0400 GMT, as we go live to the venue for a closer look at a Swift Response mechanism. Now, let's recap our top stories this hour. Yemen's Houthis launched more attacks on Saudi Arabia's Riyadh airport and an air base while reporting nearly 120 Saudi strikes on Yemen in 24 hours. Ukraine accuses Russia of violating an energy ceasefire proposed by US President Donald Trump. Moscow says talks are ongoing. Uganda tightens border health screenings following the death of a Kenyan man from an imported case of Ebola. And Beijing holds a forum on the city's 12345 hotline service and other global case studies on urban governance. Before we go, we head to wetlands in East China, where rare birds are making a stop on their autumn journey. And with that, we end this edition of The World Today on CGTN. I'm Pan Dong in Beijing. Stay tuned.

0: The biggest breakthrough from this negotiation really is reaching a institutional consensus on the hybrid EVs.
1: The European Union, indeed the whole of Europe, is concerned about its, shall we say, deteriorating position in international trade.
2: We became so dependent on each other in the last 20 years or so that if we don't find constructive solutions, we will harm both sides.
3: Hello and welcome to World Insight with me, Tian Wei. Chinese Minister of Commerce Wang Wentao and European Commissioner for Trade and Economic Security Malo Sekcovic jointly chaired the second meeting of China-EU Trade and Investment Consultation Mechanism in Beijing last week. China and the EU have agreed to maintain stable bilateral economic and trade ties and make them more balanced, according to a joint statement released after the meeting. The two sides agree on a list of outcomes, which includes 16 specific points of consensus covering trade and investment balance, export controls, intellectual property rights, and World Trade Organization reform. The next meeting, according to both sides, has been scheduled for March 2027. How should we understand the outcomes and whether they will be implemented? What implications will they hold for China-EU economic and trade relations across various dimensions? Let's loop in our panelists from both sides. Joining us in London, Yin Beck, a professorial research fellow at the London School of Economics. In Berlin, Ulrike Bruckner, Jean Monnet Professor for European Studies with Stanford University. And in Hong Kong, Hong Hao, Chief Investment Officer of Lotus Asset Management. Gentlemen, welcome to the program. The latest rounds of discussions between China and the EU on trade issues seem to have some takeaways. How likely do you think important results coming from that meeting going to be implemented? How, to you, from the Chinese side?
0: Now, basically, the biggest breakthrough from this negotiation really is reaching a institutional consensus on the hybrid EVs. Historically, you know, because in 2024, there was a tariff imposed on the EV exports from China. So the hybrid vehicles was one of the ways to sort of bypass the tariff. And so that resulted in a huge surge of exports of hybrid EVs from China to the EU. So I think right now, you know, having reached a consensus on this issue, and also China agreed to continue to explore channels for rare earth exports and other metals exports as well. It's being seen as a de-escalation of the tension in this issue between China and the EU. So I would say that, you know, the first milestone between negotiation has been reached.
3: Mm. Mr. Beck.
1: As has just been said, it's the beginning of a process. But I think we should not underestimate the extent to which the European Union, indeed the whole of Europe, is concerned about its, shall we say, deteriorating position in international trade. And one of the big takeaways I would have from this is that you see an agreement now between China, but above all between Germany and France, who had previously had differing views on the role of restricting Chinese imports. And the reason for this is very straightforward. Germany's economy was very dependent on the automobile industry. That automobile industry has been suffering with job losses at Volkswagen and others, and they're now concerned to redress that position and become more competitive vis-a-vis China. The only way to do that is to impose this extensive tariff and try to have controls which will cut the volume of exports from China to Europe.
3: Mm. And of course, sir, recently the UK joins in where you are.
1: Yes, although the UK is a bit on the sidelines because it's not part of the same negotiation, but it has the same fears which were captured 2 years ago in what's called the Draghi report on European competitiveness. Europe is very worried about the direction in which it's been going.
3: All right. Professor Bruckner, your thoughts. Significance and can the results be implemented?
2: Well, I'm not so sure what the practical implications are. So far, we have only seen that there's a common understanding. So symbolically, I can fully agree with what has been said by my colleagues. But practically, it doesn't necessarily mean that there will be less cars sold to the European Union. This is an agreement on expected exports. But symbolically, it shows that it is the opposite compared with a trade war, like a conflict of positions. We became so dependent on each other in the last 20 years or so that if we don't find constructive solutions, we will harm both sides. And of course, both partners have a point in there's a problem with competitiveness on the European side, but there's also a different system in China that works under different conditions.
3: Both sides agree to handle the differences still within the framework of the WTO. Now, that is quite different from some of the other trade issues, how it is being handled by some capitals, for example, through transactions only. So in that regard, how much do you think is there the possibility of China and Europe, particularly the EU, be able to proceed to the next stage and be encouraging to each other, at least under that framework? Mr. Hong.
0: Yeah, well, I think we all agree that it's a good beginning. But having said that, though, the agreement during this initial negotiation really only sets a sort of the floor of the negotiation going forward. Now, you have to see that because of the huge exports from China, I think the German car industry and also to a very large extent the French car industry has been under quite severe pressure, and it's causing a job situation in some parts of the industry as well. So you know, I would say that the agreement lowered the tail risk in the supply chain. You know, this is a very different situation from the tariff situation between China and the U.S. In the sense that, you know, we started, you know, with two sides negotiation, and there has been some sort of agreement being reached during this negotiation. But having said that, I think, you know, going forward, because of the huge trade surplus that China is running against EU, I would say that there has to be a lot more discussion coming in the coming months.
3: For example, look at the news over the past few days. BMW sold its Mercedes-Benz and some of the other important brands, besides Volvo,

0: which is cutting 100,000 jobs. Besides Volvo, there are a lot of other brands that are outstanding, are turning themselves to the direction of electric vehicles, to say the least. In a, shall I say, ever increasing speed process. So how shall we see the time difference, it seems, in the negotiations and what is taking place in the factories?
1: You don't get away from the fact that the German car industry is suffering. Now, it can change towards EVs and it can try to innovate in ways which add value to the cars that are being sold. Mm. But the position of Germany as a major exporter of cars has diminished. And that has pushed Germany into the camp of protectionist countries like France, traditionally. You see the whole of the EU taking this protectionist stance because, as Professor Hong made very clear, there is an enormous trade surplus of China vis-a-vis the EU, and that's hitting every country in the EU. So the idea that there might be bilateral deals to be done is not realistic, because trade is a purely EU competence, and the position of the EU is the result of the aggregation of the views of member states. They have shifted towards protectionism. They have shifted towards this expression we've been hearing for years now, strategic autonomy. All of this is underpinning the EU's stance in a way which is going to cause change in its attitude towards China. Mm. Now, Professor Hong is right. It's the first step along what could be a very difficult path towards a more balanced trade. For trade to be more balanced, China has to spend more. It has to import more and not just be an exporting country. You could argue in macroeconomic terms, China saves too much because of the surplus and doesn't spend. That's the economist's solution to this. Whether it's one trade negotiators will accept is hard to see. Mm.
0: The EU has been enjoying service trade surplus with China continuously. It is, in fact, the largest service trade benefiter among all China's business partners in the world. Meanwhile, we also see Europe as a whole does see the urgency of transform themselves to something more efficient, and in order to remain relevant for the world when it comes to trade. Now, Mr. Hong, how do you see all those goals can be achieved by the European continent while the negotiations are going on? Can negotiations really buy them enough time to make those change?
2: There's a trade imbalance that is going on. And also, I think in the past couple of years, the Chinese car industry has developed very fast. And also, you know, the supply chain of the car industry in China, within China, has been enjoying almost like an absolute comparative advantage when it comes to cost. Mm. So I think at this stage, negotiation can only do that much. I think, you know, for example, right, because of the comparative advantage that the Chinese car industry is enjoying, and therefore, you know, comparing to the rest of the world, you know, unless, you know, the rest of the world want to erect a trading bloc to block Chinese exports, then it will be very difficult to get rid of this comparative advantage. Now, I think what China can do, you know, in a couple of areas, you know, for example, China can open market access to other industries that EU is still having a comparative advantage. I think
0: what?
2: That is one thing that China can do, such as pharmaceutical, for example. China can buy a lot more pharmaceutical goods, dairy, food, et cetera. So I think, you know, China can buy a lot more, import a lot more of these goods from EU, but then at the same time, you know, trying to help EU car industry by investing actively in EU to provide employment and also investment growth in the EU area.
0: One could question how much champagne can Chinese consumers consume in order to make up for the trade difference between the two sides. So I guess the solution has to lie in the latter. Professor Bruckner, how much availability is there for Europe to open its arm to investment coming from China? Some of the protectionism policies are already implementing inside the European continent, and Chinese factories and companies are having such a hard time to invest

0: in Europe, because there are many, many things they have to go through in order to get any permission. So things are getting ever more complicated. So it's a chicken and egg thing. Which comes first?
1: Well, I don't think that it's necessarily a chicken and egg thing. It's how we started the conversation. It's about, is it a confrontational relationship, or do we accept that there are different problems on both sides that need to be considered and put into a functioning compromise? Mm-hmm. If we look at the different situations and we both suffer on both sides of different problems, so all of these things together play a role in the massive trade deficit that sums up to $1 billion per day. And if we do not address this and only stare at one sector like the car industry, we don't find a solution for a much bigger problem.
0: Is there some problem on the European side from your view?
1: Of course there is.
0: Like
1: as
0: what?
1: I said, both there's a management problem in the big car industries, and it took Germany a while to move away from being the car chancellor perspective of what is a national interest to what is the best for the European Union single market and for the German economy as a whole. So this is why you heard from BMW and Mercedes and Audi and all the big car manufacturers that still believe that de-risking means to invest more in China, that Germany hasn't changed, while China ironically managed to unite the member states of the European Union and give Commissioner Šefčovič last week a very strong position in representing a united European Union.
2: Each day, there are millions of stories. Each one can open new perspectives, new possibilities. Wherever you look, we are there. To see, discover, explore. We put the pieces together to find what really matters to you. All around the world, all around the clock. Our reporters are at home across the globe. From our headquarters in Beijing and production centers in Washington, Nairobi, and London. Stories from across the globe, reaching people across the globe. CGTN. See the difference.

0: many of the European companies are investing in China, and as a result, they're exporting from their factories and companies in China to the rest of the world. The surplus, the numbers are coming to China's trade numbers, and yet the profits are won by the European companies. This has been a debate going on for quite some time since the so-called trade surplus discussion with China a few years ago. What do you make of that?
1: It is a factor, but it doesn't matter when we look at the overall size of the problem. Germany's economy is a small, medium-sized enterprise-based economy, and the vast majority of what is produced in Germany comes from hidden champions that produce in niches. This is not about Siemens or Mercedes or Volkswagen. What you are referring to points at their interests and their positions producing in China, but the vast majority and the overall employment in Germany is not happening there.
0: Let me go to you, Mr. Beck, also about what is the nature of this debate? Trade negotiations are difficult. Nobody wants to give in until the deadline comes, and sometimes even after the deadline. So, Mr. Beck, what do you make of that?
2: Well, it's the launch of a process. That's what the agreement of last week was. And we don't yet know what the shape of a final settlement will be, except that there is one thing which clearly has to change from the European point of view, and that is the size of the Chinese surplus. The European surplus in services comes nowhere near compensating for this. So to me, it's first and foremost a question of arithmetic. That rebalancing of the arithmetic has to happen.

0: But you also asked earlier about some of the problems that, Europe has, and one is high energy costs. Europe needs to go through a process of transformation to bring energy costs down. Germany is particularly affected by this because it used to rely on cheap Russian gas, no longer. And the move towards renewables is something which might be desirable from a climate change point of view, but is costly in the short to medium term. And it's only longer term that Europe is going to solve that particular problem. Having a huge surplus from China gets in the way of, European transformation, because there isn't the money then available through taxes and other approaches to finance the changes that Europe wants to make. There's a huge agenda in Europe for change, but that agenda cannot make as much progress as they would like unless some room for maneuver is created in trade. And it's that, search for room for maneuver, it seems to me, to be the underlying element in this trade agreement with, or attempt to get a trade agreement with China.
1: Mr. Hong, China's side understand that very well, does it?
2: I would say that, you know, because the two parts coming into, when we discuss this issue, I think the Chinese part is seeing it as a comparative advantage, right? So, you know, for example, for the Chinese RMB, the exchange rate has actually appreciated substantially in the past 2 years. But then if you look at the Chinese trade surplus, it's still going up, right? So it's really not a cheap currency issue. Or it's not about the Chinese industry being subsidized. You know, there's obviously a comparative advantage.
1: Another question to you, Mr. Hong. How is China looking at all of these trade discussions going on in the world? I know everyone now has to remap. What is the proportion that China should work on a trade negotiation with the EU? How both sides are relevant to each other?
2: Yeah, I think, you know, EU is now China's biggest trading partner. So obviously it's extremely important to China. I think the US now is number three in terms of trading relationship with, China. I would say that, you know, China is trying to approach this problem by, trying to alleviate the burden on, the European trading partners and, trying to see, you know, what China can do at this stage. You know, because just now I said that some of the problem is actually structural. You know, for example, from macroeconomic point of view, because of the Chinese savings so high, then, you know, such countries tend to enjoy a much bigger trade surplus. You know, it's a mirror image. But at the same time, you know, because if you look at the Chinese savings structure, right, the Chinese savings rate has always been high. It's not because of these 2 years investment in manufacturing production capacity. It has been high for like decades, right? So it's a long-term structural problem.
1: So the natural follow-up for you is it possible to make sure that negotiations can take place and looking to the fruitful results?
2: Yeah, I wish so, but it's probably very unlikely, you know, because it's a structural issue. So I think that's one of the reasons why we can see, you know, the European trading partners are getting a bit antsy. So I think, you know, that's the reason why I said at the beginning, I think, you know, the market access problem can be easily addressed. Importing more from Europe can be easily addressed. And also it's good for the Chinese consumer as well. And, in so doing, you know, there's obviously then the Chinese company can also invest in EU, you know, in terms of production capacity to provide jobs, employment and capital investment for the EU. And I think in the near term, it shows goodwill from the Chinese side, but then also at the same time alleviate some of the burden that our European trading partners right now is shouldering.
1: Mr. Bruckner, let me go to you. The negotiation between China and EU can be a win rather than a loss for the EU.
3: This is the beginning of negotiations in a sensitive sector like cars, and there are many more.
1: Yeah.
3: And a very promising sign is that in times of securitizing everything, the attempts to de-risk around the world to reduce dependencies showed that China accepts that the dependencies on rare minerals and earth is something the Europeans are very concerned about. And the deal that was announced with Šefčovič include also this sensitive point. So all of these trust-building signs are promising, but it's the beginning of a much longer phase of negotiations in various sectors, and that remains to be seen.
1: Because we see two very different approaches, Mr. Begg. For example,

0: For China, it is more about trade and economic issues, investment as well. But it seems that the EU wants to bring everything together, including geopolitics, politics, and everything else. So do you see those different approaches will be able to meet in the middle ground?
1: This, to me, is one explanation for what was agreed last week between China and the EU, is trying to bypass the erratic nature of Washington. But you don't get away from the fact that for the Europeans, the major challenge is to resolve these underlying problems of competitiveness, of energy prices, of companies which are not innovating enough in a way which is going to catch up. This may sound strange, catch up with what China has been doing over recent years. And that catching up is something which is not fully captured by the expression that Professor Hong was using, comparative advantage. I would say that what China has is a competitive advantage, which is different, because it's that which gives rise to the huge surplus. China does too many things better than Europe does. In a balanced trading system, you would find that because China is doing well in, let's say, cars or AI, China should be importing things which are not cars and AI, like life sciences related products, services, and so on. But it should in the end lead to balance. That's the traditional trade theory which we economists have been brought up to believe. That's not happening. And I think that's the nub of the problem from an intellectual point of view, is trying to work out how Europe can improve while still trying to have an open relationship with China.
0: Go to you, Mr. Hong. Both sides agree they will handle the situation within the WTO framework, which has been a framework all economists understand, as Mr. Beck earlier mentioned. How much would that give the leeway for both sides to have some kinds of space for any discussion before things broken down, which is the situation apparently both sides do not want to see, at least for now?
2: Yeah, I think the initial agreement shows that both sides prefer a deal rather than a trade war. But I think, you know, each side is holding some back, you know, for further negotiation. I think that, you know, obviously there's still an underlying disagreement, because, you know, the distance, the disparity between both sides, already we've seen a correction on hybrid vehicles. So this is, you know, one of the sort of the ways to bypass the existing trade restriction on Chinese EVs exports. So I think, you know, there is a correction on that. But then at the same time, you know, this deficit situation won't be resolved very easily. So I think, you know, there's a lot more talks should be expected. I think, you know, both sides, should get ready to give some leeways to each other, so as to avoid, a full-blown trade war.
0: Bruckner, as well, we understand high-level negotiators and officials are coming from France to China very soon. They're going to have discussions with Mr. Wang Yi, the Chinese foreign minister, and also other Chinese officials. Meanwhile, we also understand high-level meeting between China and Germany are also likely to take place very soon. How much hope do you, as an economist, would you pin on these interactions between the two sides? What do you think are the priorities they should handle? Go ahead.
3: Well, diplomacy is always very important. It's one thing to leave it to the technocrats to find a technical deal, but the face-to-face and human interaction to understand both sides and their narratives is of utmost importance to pave the way for a compromise. As Ian Beck already highlighted, trade is a competence that the member states shifted on a European level. So as beautiful as it is that our outgoing president of state Steinmeier has announced to visit China, it will not affect the trade deals directly. This is a trust-building initiative, and the same can be said about France. They can highlight their specific national interests, but it won't directly affect the negotiations with the European Union as a whole.
0: Thank you so much for now on this discussion. Professor Bruckner, Mr. Beck, and Mr. Hong, appreciate it. We are looking forward to more discussions on this topic. I'm sure there are likely to be more in the coming days and weeks. Thank you so much. Appreciate it. That's all the time we have for today.

Today with me, Tian Wei, on World Insight. Thank you so much for being with us. Check out our YouTube channel and X and Facebook. On behalf of the team, thanks for watching. I'll see you tomorrow. Bye for now.

0: Hello, welcome to The World Today on CGTN. Live from Beijing, I'm Pan Deng. We start in Yemen. The Houthis say they've launched a ballistic missile at King Khalid International Airport in the Saudi capital Riyadh on Monday night and carried out a separate drone strike on an airbase in southwestern Saudi Arabia. Explosions were heard in the Saudi capital around the time of the reported attack. The Saudi-led coalition says its forces have intercepted and destroyed a Houthi ballistic missile launched toward Riyadh. Operations at Riyadh Airport have been suspended following Saturday's Houthi strike, which killed 13 people and injured more than 300. A Houthi official has warned the U.S. of a painful response if it joins Saudi Arabia's military campaign. The Houthis say Saudi Arabia launched almost 120 strikes toward Yemen's capital Sana'a and other provinces in the past 24 hours. Ihab Alfandi reports from Sana'a.
1: The situation here in Sana'a remains tense. In the early hours of Monday, Sana'a came under further strikes that local media affiliated with Ansar al-Houthis blamed on Saudi Arabia. According to this report, Sana'a International Airport was targeted in two strikes. This follows Sunday's attacks on the capital and other areas with reports of casualties and damage. In Al-Mahwit province, northwest of Sana'a, a Saudi airstrike reported hit Shabam Kaukaban, damaging civilian property. This is the first reported strike on the province actually since the escalation began in July. Meanwhile, Sana'a has condemned a series of alleged Saudi attacks on civilian areas in Zabri Road in Haifan district in Taizé province. Sana'a also reports that seven children were injured when a landmine exploded inside a house in Afra in Jabal Habashi district of Taiz. Sana'a authorities blame Saudi Arabia for these incidents and are urging UN and Security Council to condemn what they describe as a dangerous escalation. And from speaking actually to people here, you get a real sense of just how war weary many Yemenis have become after nearly 12 years of conflict. Many people I speak to believe Ansar Allah is acting in self-defense, and they stand behind the decisions taken by the authorities in Sana'a. They say that even after the UN brokered truce in 2022, life never really returned to normal. In their view, Yemen actually has been stuck in a state of neither war nor peace, with economic hardship and uncertainty continuing to take their toll. So for many of these people,

0: It's not just about whether the fighting will escalate. It's also about how much longer they are expected to put with this. Some say they are bracing themselves for whatever comes next. And if that means the United States stabbing directly to back Saudi Arabia, there is a feeling among some people actually here that they have already been learned to, through so much difficulties that they have very little left to lose. They say that have escalation if it comes to that. Of course, Yemenis don't all see the conflict in the same way. But after years of fighting hardship and repeated setbacks, war fatigue is palpable for many ordinary people. The priority is still to see this conflict brought to end and finally have a chance to pick up the peace and get on their lives.
1: Iran has reiterated its readiness to facilitate dialogue between Saudi Arabia and Yemen's Houthis. A foreign ministry spokesperson expressed a grave concern and called for an end to the fighting.
2: Iran's position is clear that the Yemen issue should have been resolved through the agreement that was reached between Yemen and Saudi Arabia. As we all know, both sides have reached an agreement on the roadmap. We also stressed our support for both sides to implement all the agreements that had been reached, but these agreements have not been implemented. We have repeatedly expressed our readiness to offer our support to facilitate dialogue between the two parties. We believe that the continuation and escalation of tensions will only serve Israel's interests in the region.
1: U.S. President Donald Trump continues to insist an energy ceasefire is in place between Ukraine and Russia. Ukrainian President Volodymyr Zelensky has voiced support for the initiative, but has accused Russia of violating it. Zelensky says Ukraine is willing to halt strikes on Russian diesel infrastructure if Ukrainian energy facilities are spared from Russian attacks. Kremlin spokesperson Dmitry Peskov says talks are ongoing, but has refused to confirm if the energy ceasefire with Ukraine is in place. On to other news now. This year's Beijing Forum on Swift Response to Public Complaints is underway in the Chinese capital. The event has released research findings, report on city hotline services and global case studies on urban governance. Digital technology, particularly artificial intelligence, is a key focus. Sun Tianyuan reports.
3: From everyday concerns to citywide challenges, digital technology is helping Beijing respond to public needs more efficiently. Since 2019, the city's 12345 hotline has handled around 200 million requests from individuals and businesses.
4: This is a vivid example of how Beijing is addressing the challenges of our time, making AI work for the public good and making cities smarter and warmer.
3: How can AI and other technologies help cities respond to people's needs faster and more effectively? That is one of the key questions at this year's forum.
5: Digital governance has developed rapidly over the past few years, closely linked to the revolution in artificial intelligence. The key is to integrate technology into governance and align it with organizational mechanisms, enabling greater collaboration among different stakeholders.
3: For many participants, the forum is an opportunity to learn from Beijing's experience in urban governance and explore ideas that could be applied in their own cities.
6: You are dealing more with what will be useful to the people, what will be useful to everyone. It doesn't have to be tremendously exciting and make newspaper headlines and attract individual investors. It just has to produce good results by improving communication, which is what this hotline and AI are ultimately about.
7: And I think that the Chinese system of incorporating all of the different aspects and perspectives, it's a more holistic, inclusive approach, and I think that we can learn a lot from that.
3: Every city has its own challenges and every community has different needs, but the goal is the same: to build more inclusive cities that work for everyone.
8: There is not just one model that can be applied to all cities. Take whatever you have and put it into the system, build one unit first, then extend it. Overall, ultimately, we want to involve as many countries as possible so that we have a holistic overview about how urban governance

0: things should be done properly and how to serve citizens.
1: The discussions will continue on Tuesday with more parallel sessions and field trips to local communities. Participants will have the opportunity to see how public services and urban governance work on the ground ahead of the forum's conclusion. Sun Tianyuan, CGTN, Beijing.
2: Diplomats, scholars and young content creators have gathered in Beijing to chart a path for a China, Latin America and Caribbean community with a shared future. Hosted by the China Public Diplomacy Association, the event marks the first anniversary of the Global Governance Initiative. China is now Latin America and Caribbean's second largest trading partner. The region is one of China's top overseas investment destinations. Beijing reaffirms its principle of non-interference in the internal affairs of LAC countries. China says its modernization experience offers useful reference for regional nations to explore their own development paths. Chinese officials also say Beijing is open to cooperating with LAC nations on AI while keeping the technology under human control. Organizers have pointed to a deepening China-LAC partnership backed by surveys showing growing positive views of China across the region. They've also recognized the young content creators as a vital bridge for deepening people-to-people and cultural exchanges.
3: Over the past year or so, China and Latin America and the Caribbean have actively advanced the building of a China-LAC community with a shared future through five major projects focusing on unity, development, civilization, peace and people-to-people bonds to jointly build a more just and equitable global governance system. The two sides work closely together under multilateral frameworks such as the United Nations, BRICS, APEC, and the China CELAC Forum. They speak with one voice and make concerted efforts on global issues including multilateral trade, climate change, and food and energy security, and jointly oppose unilateralism, protectionism, and hegemonic practices.
2: Before we go, let's head to wetlands in East China, where rare birds are making a welcome stop on their autumn journey. And with that, we end this edition of The World Today on CGTN. I'm Pan Deng in Beijing. Stay tuned.

0: sports scene. Another goal. Cristiano Ronaldo scores and Al Nassr beat Neftchi Farhana 3-1 for their first points in the AFC Champions League elite group stage. Alcaraz ousted. Seven-time Grand Slam champion Carlos Alcaraz is upset by unseeded Belgian Zizou Bergs in the third round of the Shanghai Masters. Upset, Chinese world number 217, Shi Han shocks Alexander Iala in the first round of the Wuhan Open for her first win at a WTA 1000 tournament. Good morning, you're watching Sports Scene. I'm Greg Lafferty in Beijing. We start with football from the AFC Champions League Elite, and Cristiano Ronaldo scored Al Nassr's second goal, that is, as the Saudi Pro League champions beat Uzbekistan's Neftchi Farhana 3-1 at home in Riyadh for their first win in the group stage after two games. Al Nassr go in front in the 33rd minute when Nawaf Bushail cuts it back for Angelo, whose deflected effort hits the back of the net. Ronaldo is going to make it 2-0 just 3 minutes before the break. Sadio Mane delivers a looping cross that Ayman Yahya chests down to the Portuguese, and he lashes it into the bottom corner. Neftchi won back 6 minutes into the second half when Al Nassr failed to deal with the ball over the top, and substitute Alisher Odilov smashes in the loose ball. But Neftchi go down to 10 men when Ikramjan Alibayev receives a red card for a foul on Mohamed Simakan in the 65th minute. In the 78th minute, Samu Costa gets to the byline. His cross is turned in by Anvarjan Gofarov for an own goal. The 3-1 win is Al Nassr's first victory in Asia's top club competition this season. Reigning AFC Champions League elite champions Al Ahly visit Al Wasl in Dubai, and Roger Ibanez heads in from a corner to put Al Ahly in the driving seat in the 20th minute. Al Wasl's Pedro Malherro strikes deep into added time to level heading into the break. The second half belongs to Al Ahly with Francisco Trincao restoring their advantage on 58 minutes, putting the visitors back in control. Substitute Firas Al-Barakan applies the finishing touch to secure the 3-1 victory, and the two-time defending champions get their first win in the Champions League this season. In the English Premier League, Coventry City claim their first home win of the season and their first in the top flight in 25 years with a thumping 4-1 victory over Newcastle United. Newly promoted Coventry go ahead in the 6th minute through Jack Rudoni's penalty after Newcastle goalkeeper Lukas Hornacek fumbles the ball and brings down Siddiqui Sherif inside the area. 19-year-old Sherif then doubles Coventry's lead with a shot from the edge of the box that fizzes through a crowd and into the net. Sven Botman pulls one back for the Magpies with a 70th minute screamer. But the host substitutes seal the win late on with Ellis Sims scoring with his first touch in the 81st minute. 5 minutes later, Stephen Mufuni blasts home to secure a 4-1 victory and a second straight win after losing their opening four without scoring. Frank Lampard's side are out of the relegation zone and up to 14th place on 6 points, while Newcastle remain 11th, 2 points ahead. Moving to the UEFA Champions League, and Barcelona are in Istanbul ahead of their match later today. The La Liga side opened their campaign with a 5-1 win at home over Feyenoord, while the Turkish club Galatasaray lost 3-1 at Sporting CP. The Spanish champions are chasing another victory to maintain their perfect start to the season. Barca made it 8 wins from 8 following a 3-0 win over Getafe on Saturday to go 5 points clear of Atletico Madrid and 6 ahead of Real Madrid at the top. Galatasaray, meanwhile, have struggled against Spanish sides. They are winless in 9 since a home victory over Real in the 2013 quarterfinals. Their only victory over Barca was back in November 1994. Hansi Flick is without Rafinha, Frankie de Jong and Andreas Christensen and faces a Galatasaray side boasting former Barca midfielder Ilkay Gundogan plus attacking threats Victor Osimhen, Rafael Leao and Leroy Sané. So he knows they have plenty of quality.
1: This is one of the best atmosphere ever in the world. So it's amazing when I hear some situations or the sounds of the stadium, what the fans are doing. It's unbelievable. So they support their team. And you also can see about the results against big teams. They are playing like a big team against them. And of course, they improved a lot. They had a lot of good players, especially in the front, how you said. And for us, it's important that we are working together.
0: The Chinese Basketball Association has announced it's scheduled for the 2026-27 season, the league's 32nd campaign set to resume a promotion and relegation system. New season feature a regular season of 46 rounds and 460 games. The playoffs will begin on April 11th under a 3-5-5-7 format. Last month, the CBA confirmed that the two lowest-ranked teams in the regular season will play the top two teams from the NBL in a home-and-away playoff series. The winners will qualify for next season's eligibility assessment after passing salary cap compliance reviews. Each club may register up to 3 foreign players during the registration period, with a maximum of 6 per club. The number of participating teams in the CBA Club Cup has increased to 24, comprising 20 CBA teams and 4 NBL teams.

We return with tennis, and at the ATP Shanghai Masters, seven-time Grand Slam champion Carlos Alcaraz suffered a shock defeat at the hands of unseeded Belgian Zizou Bergs in the third round. The result means that Alexander Zverev will become world number one for the first time and finish the year on top. This is Alcaraz. He was sidelined for nearly 5 months before returning at the U.S. Open in late August, where he reached the quarterfinals. The second seed faces a few early challenges in this match. Bergs won his maiden tour-level title in Eastbourne earlier this year, and he wins the first set 7-5 when Alcaraz

hits the net. Alcaraz arrived in Shanghai having defended his Tokyo title last week. The world number three delivers a backhand volley before the second set goes to a tiebreaker. Bergs wins the tiebreaker 7-4. The 27-year-old earns the biggest win of his career, and having reached his first Masters 1000 quarterfinal in Shanghai a year ago, he'll have a chance to equal that when he takes on

0: it's a little bit of disbelief and not feeling too much. Those are one of the moments you don't really realize what's going on. You're just really in the moment, being focused on the points you have to play, you know. And I think we're now 1 minute after a match, so it's it's tough to calm down a little bit. But I will be very happy.
1: For the women, we go to the WTA Wuhan Open, where Chinese qualifier Shi Han, ranked 217th in the world, pulled off a stunning first-round upset over 13th seed Alexander Ayala of the Philippines for her first win over a top 20 opponent in her career and her first WTA 1000 main draw win. World number 19 Ayala, who reached a career high of 18th earlier this year, is at the bottom. The 21-year-old Filipino broke late to win the first set 6-4. Shi, who lost to eventual champion Zheng Qinwen in the China Open first round just days ago, breaks for a 4-3 lead in the second set. The big backhand down the line. And the 21-year-old goes on to win the first set 6-3. Shi held to start the third set and now has break point. She shows great defense to stay in this rally. And a great forehand sets up a backhand winner for a 2-love lead. Match point now for the Chinese, who ends it with a strong serve and a final winner to claim the set 6-3 for a huge upset. The victory marks Shi's first career win over a top 20 opponent and her first at a WTA 1000 tournament. She will face 25th-ranked Leila Fernandez of Canada in the second round.
2: I was not surprised when I lost the first set because she's strong and she's within the top 20. I thought I was going to lose this match. So in the second set, I focus on doing what I can do and try to challenge my opponent as best as I can.
1: Wang Xiyu makes easy work of Wang Xinyu in an all-Chinese first-round clash. World number 91 Wang Xiyu is dominant throughout and wins the first set 6-2. These two had met three times previously on the WTA Tour, with Wang Xiyu winning the last two encounters. The 25-year-old is never in danger of making that record any worse, especially when the world number 39 double faults. Wang Xiyu then jumps out to a 4-love lead. She goes on to bagel the set 6-love, completing the victory in just 68 minutes. Next up for her is Slovakia's Mia Pohankova. On Sunday, the WTT China Smash came to a successful end in Beijing. During the event, ITTF President Petra Sorling sat down for an exclusive interview with CMG, sharing her hopes of building a better future for table tennis through reform and planning.
3: 2027 will be extremely exciting, not least because it is also the year before the Olympic Games. And the team have been working so hard, and we do have now a lineup with organizers that like to do events, and that also shows us that we are on the right track. And we are working very close also with the athletes to create a calendar that works for them. And here we can do even more, but I think that the way we have tried to more cluster the event also hopefully will benefit the athletes. With the help also of the new equipment, we have longer rallies, and we have very good also role models in table tennis, and that makes our sport very attractive, and we have good TV viewerships. So I really think that we have a good standard, and I can feel that also as an IOC member, speaking around with other colleagues. But again, I mean, we have to continue to be relevant because we know that the next generation consumes sport in a different way. Where the team is traveling, they are very keen to do social activities, going out to schools, playing with kids. And this is something I really like to emphasize. Together with the open door for training camps and youth exchange that is always there and always possible with CTTA. And this is something that is very good and needed for a sport when you have a leading nation such as China in table tennis.
1: That is it for us right now. We'll leave you with some nutty highlights from the World Conquer Championships in Southwick, England, and see you again at 1:15.

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1: Hello and welcome to The Hub. I'm Wang Guan in Beijing. China's National Day holiday has just come to an end. This year, the Mid-Autumn Festival and National Day were separated by just 3 working days, allowing many people to turn 3 days into a 13-day break. And that extra time has sent Chinese travelers farther afield, while foreign visitors are also experiencing deeper into China, exploring deeper into China. By the end of the holiday, total cross-regional passenger trips were estimated at over 2 billion, with the latest figures pointing to strong activities into shopping, tourism, entertainment, and inbound travel. So beyond the crowds and headline numbers, what is this holiday telling us about China's changing consumption? And as Chinese and international tourists move in to both directions, how is the holiday economy becoming increasingly relevant to the global economy? So what we saw so far from China's National Day holiday this year is more people opting for longer travel, multiple destinations, and more cross-border journeys. From far-flung domestic destinations to multi-country itineraries, travelers are making the most out of this extended break. Tin Ziyuan has the story.
2: This National Day holiday is sending more travelers further afield, with long-distance trips gaining momentum across China.
3: I came to Tashkirgan mainly to experience the local culture and customs, as well as the natural scenery. Today, there are quite a few local markets set up here, and I find them really special. It gives me a chance to truly experience the everyday life of the local people.
2: Data from Trip.com shows that 1 in 10 travelers has combined a mid-autumn festival and National Day holidays into one extended break. Nearly half of those travelers are staying away for more than 8 days. Data from Meituan shows that the number of users booking flights to 2 or more destinations has increased by 70% year-on-year.
4: I'm from Heilongjiang, and this is my first time visiting Yan'an. We originally planned to visit some of the bigger tourist attractions, but we didn't expect to end up in Yan'an. Then we saw a Sichuan opera performance on Baiyi Road, and I thought it was really great.
5: The holiday is not just about going further. It is also about spending smarter. Across China, a wide range of subsidies and incentives are giving consumers more reasons to shop.
6: I bought a home appliance here. It was originally priced at over 7,000 yuan, but with the national subsidy, the manufacturer's subsidy, and the store discount, I saved more than 2,300 yuan. That's a pretty good deal.
2: For international travelers, the appeal goes beyond China's iconic landmarks. They are also discovering a city where tradition and modern life come together.
7: The people here have been so nice. The trip to the village has been spectacular, and the food here has been amazing.
2: As the holiday draws to a close, the numbers point to more than just a travel boom. They reflect a growing appetite for longer journeys, richer experiences, and more diverse ways of spending, bringing new

0: energy to China's holiday economy. 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
1: Joining us today to talk about holiday economy and holiday travel in Geneva, Switzerland, we have Zhang Gong, Professor of Economics at the University of International Business and Economics. In Shanghai, China, we have Claire Pearson, International Development Director at Asia for DLA Piper. And in Darwin, Australia, we have Doro Guppy, CEO of Guppy Traders. Now, Professor John, let me ask you about this. Over 2 billion trips made, both inbound and outbound travel. That is a huge number, to say the least. So from a macroeconomic perspective, what does all this tell you about China's holiday travel and its relationship with China's economy?
2: Well, I think, first of all, the theory that Chinese consumers don't want to spend the money, that theory is certainly bankrupt. I think it's a matter of where people are going to spend the money on and what their interest is going to be. It's just breathtaking to see this kind of a number from China, and including myself as well. I've done my fair share of traveling during this very extended holiday season. I'm going to be traveling outside of China for altogether 20 days, which is it's quite a feast, but I really enjoy it. I think every consumer in China has also enjoyed their holiday. I think probably more importantly, I think people are spending money not just to go to those sort of very popular touristy spots. They go to more esoteric places, more interesting places, and seeking this kind of a special experience as opposed to just seeing some sightseeing. I think there's a noticeable change, and many local governments in China in different places have been trying to create something unique of their region, of their city, of their county to attract tourists. And it's happening. Certainly it's happening in the last few days. And also it's very encouraging to see that the Chinese tourists are traveling outside of the country to many other places. Every place I go, there's always some Chinese tourists there that they can talk in Mandarin Chinese. And also sometimes my local dialect in my hometown, the Shanghai dialect, sometimes I hear people talking in that dialect, which is very interesting.
1: Very good. And now one striking feature of this holiday season is the rise of experience-based consumption. So Claire, let me ask you about this, because during the first 3 days alone, passenger traffic at 78 major shopping streets and commercial districts increased over 3% year on year, while the turnover rose over 5%. At the same time, we see cultural activities, immersive entertainment, food and tourism are increasing and increasingly being grouped together. So from the perspective of international business in China, how significant is this shift from goods towards experiences and services?
3: It's extremely significant. Thank you for having me on the show, Wang Guan. It's absolutely pivotal. One of my clients who was visiting recently, I said, why do you keep coming to China? And he said, to remain relevant. And I think this is the key word. China has switched from surviving to thriving. And it can take other companies on that journey. I think the ultimate metaphor for retailtainment that you see in Shanghai has to be the LV ship, the 314-meter metal ship, where you can buy LV goods, obviously. But on the roof, they have an East meets West restaurant. I think the ingredients of success for international business are now focused in Nanjing Xilu, in that main shopping street in Shanghai. You know, the really top people in all retail and luxury businesses now, they're based there. They're being relocated for head of Asia Pac. He's now based in Shanghai. LVMH moves people up from Hong Kong all the time. Hilton Hotels, 888 hotels, and they're always full. I can see Waldorf Astoria through this window. It's full every night. Hilton, 500 hotels. China is no longer a faker. It's a creator of experiences. And as the global reset goes on geopolitically, you need the best food, the best music, and the best confluence of cultural factors to host clients. Mm-hmm. And I would say the room with a view, it's now Shanghai.
1: Awesome. Awesome take. And it's great to hear. Now, Daryl, let me ask you about

0: this year, based in Australia, a favorite destination for Chinese tourists. And altogether, the Chinese tourists during this holiday season are reaching more than not just Australian cities, but 3,800 cities around the world, while booking for flights on routes longer than 8,000 kilometers, intercontinental meaning, increased by more than 30%. So from your perspective in Australia, what does the return of long-haul Chinese tourism mean for Australia, first of all, and also for the wider global economy?
1: Let's take it in the reverse. The growth of long-haul tourism takes place against a background of rising airfare prices, which many in the industry feared would lead to a downturn in demand. So the return of China's long-haul tourist demand is making a vital contribution to the sustainability of both international air travel and the tourism industries that rely on it. Now, tourism is a discretionary expenditure. You don't have to spend money on airfares. So these increased numbers show increasing confidence in the economy. For Australia, it's a welcome boost to the Australian tourism industry, and it proves the value of their Come and Say G'day campaign. This has been a shift to high-value small group visits, and that's a change in the structure of Chinese tourism.
0: Now, it's not just Chinese going overseas. It's also the other way around. Professor Gong, let's look at this inbound tourism, because during this holiday season, we saw double-digit growth for expats, foreign friends, visiting China. I mean, Russian arrivals increased by more than 170%, while tourists from the UK, Malaysia, Canada also recorded strong growth. At the same time, we've seen foreign tourists moving beyond, you know, headline cities such as Beijing and Shanghai. They're exploring smaller Chinese cities such as Zhuhai, Wenzhou, Yiwu, Lhasa, and Kunming. They're not precisely small by global standards, but in China, they're categorized as third-tier, fourth-tier cities. What does all this tell us about the role of inbound tourism for the Chinese economy?
2: Well, first of all, I really want to resonate what Claire has just said about being relevant by coming to China. And she did a great job of advertising my hometown. Thank you very much, Claire, for this. This reminds me of a few sentences when I graduated from my graduate school. My supervisor, dissertation supervisor, told me, he said, look, in the 19th century, you go to Paris. You know, this is the city where activities happen, right? You know, 20th century, you go to New York City. And then 21st century, you go to Shanghai, okay? So, you know, this is the place where things are happening. And this is also viewed by many foreigners as the future of the world in the next 20, 30 years. You know, in many parts of the world, what you're going to experience in the next 20, 30 years is already happening in Shanghai and other cities in China. And that's why it's so attractive to foreigners to come into our country. And I've a special few things to say about the Russians. I actually, as you know, I just came back from the Valdai annual event in Moscow. One thing noticeable to me is that, first of all, there are six daily flights between Moscow and Beijing, and they're packed. and even more flights than flights between the United States and China. This is breathtaking. And more importantly, you know, of all the flights, international flights I've taken, I've traveled extensively around the world. Most of the time, these flights going back or leaving China are usually, you know, you see more Chinese citizens than foreigners. But on these Russian-bound and Russian-originating flights, you see more Russians on these flights. You know, I see more Russians on this flight. So obviously, a lot of people from Russia are coming to China. And on top of this, it's also quite understandable because of the sanctions. You know, Russia has the tradition that they have to take a vacation during the, you know, vacation time. Otherwise, they will be looked down upon if your skin is not tan or something. They have this tradition. And not many places they can go. I mean, look at what the Aeroflot can go these days, and not many places. Turkey is one place, and the Middle East countries as well as southeastern countries, and then China. So, you know, you see a lot of people coming from Russia. And I think it's actually a very good thing that more Russians are coming to China. And you know, equally, more Chinese people are also going to Russia, so to Moscow. We have a lot of Chinese students studying in Moscow these days. So I think, you know, it is.

0: is a very important structural change as far as China's foreign relations is concerned, and that's a profound change in my view.
1: Very good, very good. I'm so glad you're enjoying so many cities around the world. Now, Claire, and I mean it. Now, Claire, the shift from coming to China to experiencing China, what China has to offer, is visible, isn't it? I mean, we've seen expats not only checking out the tourist sites and taking selfies, but also becoming content creators, recording their lives in China, and also getting immersed into not just a day trip around the Chinese countryside, but doing more like homestay programs, cultural tours, medical tourism, so on and so forth. And all put together, how do you think all these tourism engagement will change the foreign perception of China, slowly but surely?
2: Wang, I think that's a really good question. All those areas you just mentioned, I see them. I feel very parochial next to John now, so I'm going to have to talk a little bit about my life in China. Certainly, we're getting all those three groups coming in. I really like what John said about his professor. He said, people used to go to Paris or whatever. The grand tour, the ultimate social flex, the ultimate shopping experience if you were rich in Britain in 1850, was to do the grand tour. You went to see antiquity, you went to buy a Vermeer in Florence and ship it back to your estate in Britain. But now the grander tour, if you like, is coming to China, because that is where you buy the goods to ship home to your estate in California. And those are the people I'm meeting, because at the moment the world is at a very delicate stage, and if you want to see the whole world within 4 square kilometers, you need to come to Shanghai, you need to come to Beijing, because just where I live, I'm next to New Development Bank. So there's a cluster of people from the BRICS countries living. The people who live in my block, my neighbor's from Brazilian, he speaks 7 languages, he's an interpreter in the bank. Now he travels endlessly. John, he makes you look like a homebody. That guy, he pops to
1: That's not
2: Brazil,
1: possible.
2: Argentina, St. Petersburg. The real cosmopolitans, they used to be in London, New York, and Paris, but actually now they're in Shanghai. I hate to break it to you. Where I live with a BRICS crowd, but then when I commute to work, I'm in the traditional CBD of Shanghai. And it's just like, people are inspired by this environment. My friends, when they come over, one of them had a really bad shoulder from working too much his computer. He got some Chinese massage and he completely recovered. He also had some football injuries and he completely recovered. So people who are open-minded, they come here to learn and earn. And one thing I really notice is that the people whose family have been multi-generational travelers come to China because Chinese are traders, they're not invaders. And today we need a very peaceful environment when we're hosting cosmopolitan groups from Middle East, from Africa, from Europe and the US and China, because they might not automatically be aligned in their perspectives. But China is sort of the remedy for global tensions because it diffuses your preconceptions about cultural norms. China's built 55,000 kilometers of high-speed rail in the last 18 years. Britain hasn't managed to upgrade from Manchester to London Railway. So people begin to really question not only what's going on in China, but their home country. And also, just to your point, Wang Guan, if it's not Instagrammable, if it's not Xiaohongshuable, they're not going to do it. So the experience has to simultaneously be aesthetically pleasing, but culturally entertaining. And China really offers you that. I think about, the novels have been written by British people here, like Noel Coward. I mean, he was inspired to write Private Lives at the Peace Hotel just across the river. Or you get books like the one about Shangri-La. And you think about Lost Horizon, and that's about really being in the foothills of the Himalayas. And it's about being in a

0: in a sort of sanctuary, an oasis away from the global problems. China's so vast, it will diffuse global tensions in a minute for multinational meetings, and that's why I choose China for mine.
1: I'm so glad you're genuinely enjoying your life here. Dara, do you resonate with what Claire just said?
2: Oh, I certainly resonate with what Claire said, although I don't live in China. I'm a frequent visitor to China. And that's what is important about tourism. Tourism opens the mind. People read a particular image of China in their Western media, but when they actually are on the ground, they are astounded. They are astounded because they are stepping into the future. They are astounded by the level of development, by the civilization that's present in China, the civility amongst the population, the ease of travel. They are simply cannot believe their eyes. As someone would say, it's beyond imagination.
1: And Australia, of course, was made visa-free, the Aussie citizens, to come to China. Did you talk to your friends and neighbors and communities around you? How the China travels have changed their feelings and perceptions about China at all?
2: This is very important. Visa policies reshape the tourist map. Visa policies sit at the core of tourism growth. The easier it is to visit a country, then the greater the potential for visitors to come. Now, China's seen this with the visa-free entry policies in recent years. Many countries have reciprocated on visa-free entry for Chinese tourists, and these countries have seen the greatest increase in numbers. Unfortunately, Australia has chosen not to reciprocate. However, there has been a significant increase in Australian tourists going to China simply because of the visa-free policy on the China side. Flight connectivity plays an important role for Chinese tourists because often tight travel schedules imposed by official holiday periods like Golden Week make the visa policy of the destination country a critical factor.
1: Yeah, I cannot imagine Australia made it visa-free for Chinese tourists. I mean, my guess is tens of millions of Chinese would be interested in exploring the idea of traveling to Australia and maybe New Zealand and Fiji as well. Professor Zhang Gong, now there's an economic question here. China's service trade deficit has been narrowing, while travel service exports have been growing strongly. In the first 7 months of the year, China's service trade deficit narrowed by nearly 200 billion yuan, while travel service exports increased nearly 30%. How significant are these numbers?
3: Well, I think this reflects the fact that in many industries, including in service industries, Chinese companies have become increasingly competitive. So we are not just exporting goods, we're also exporting services. But having said that, though, I think we should really increase imports as well in the service sectors as well, meaning in this case, for example, encourage more people to travel abroad as tourists. Because after all, we still maintain a huge trade surplus with many countries. This raises the question of economic as well as political sustainability over the long run. I think the way to address this sort of a balanced question or reciprocal question is to increase imports as opposed to rolling back exports, right? So I think it should be going both ways. If the only thing we do to the rest of the world is just sell things, this is not going to last long. So I think at the same time, we certainly welcome more foreign tourists coming to China, which are interpreted as exports. But when it comes to Chinese tourists going abroad, I think we should also encourage. I mean, that's really imports to China in services. And China is probably the only country in the world that promotes imports from many other countries, right? In Shanghai, we have a CIIE, China International Import Expo, the only country that hosts a import expo to promote imports. That's very rare. And we do this really out of the concern for trying to balance trade, trying to make the balance of payment terms much, much improved for our trading partners. And that should extend to the service sectors as well.
1: Yeah, I mean, it's interesting you mentioned the CIIE, Professor Gong, because it is coming up in this November, like every year. Claire, this is all part of this meeting, incentives, conference, exhibition, or MICE tourism in short, meaning expats coming to China for business trips or exhibitions for the Canton Fair or the CIIE or the Service Industry Fair. So with major events such as these ones coming up, international business travelers are likely to come to China in bounds in greater numbers. So from the perspective of international companies and organizers, could MICE become another important avenue of coming to China?
0: Yeah, MICE is massive because people don't just come to China to trade with China. They come with China to trade with the world because it's a global hub. I'll just give you two case studies, one from Canton Fair. My brother used to come to Canton Fair 2002 to 2008. He met somebody who wanted a website up in Hangzhou. He set up a company in Hangzhou 2008, making websites. They then needed packaging, so he popped over to Ningbo, set up a packaging connection, and he globalized his business from Stoke-on-Trent to Poland to Hangzhou to the world. One trip to China can transform your business. People in China are not unfriendly. There's a Chinese saying, stopping somebody making money in China is equivalent to killing their parents. People take business seriously. And that's why I love China, because they don't care what color you are. They don't care what culture you are. They don't care if they don't speak the language. They are going to work with you if there's a win-win outcome. And another one I enjoyed was at CIIE, China Inbound Investment Expo. So China is very generous. It sets up an expo for you to meet the world. There's like 130 countries at that expo, all with mini embassies. I had a friend who came over from Zambia. She was selling beef. And one of the Chinese guys, he was offering her a really good price for the beef. And I said, Daisy, that is a really good price. Maybe we're losing something in translation. So I said to the Chinese guy, are you sure you want to pay that for the beef? He said, I don't want to buy the beef. I want to buy the farm. China, what you don't want is for your competitor to be China charged and for your company to be China negative. Because who's the Prime Minister of Britain? Burnham, right? Andy Burnham. Why was Manchester growing at 5% and London and the rest of the country wasn't? Because Manchester's got two direct flights every day from Beijing and Shanghai. You land in Manchester Airport and 20 minutes you're in your hotel bed. I've sat in hotels in Manchester and watched the door turning at the Hilton across the road. 70% are Chinese popping over for business. It's a quick business trip into England if you want to avoid Heathrow. So everybody knows that if you've got the China charge to your company, you can beat your competitor. And if you don't, you really can't, whether you're a country, a company, or a capital city. And I meet here politicians, I meet CEOs, and I meet capable entrepreneurs who are quietly making a lot of money with a Chinese partner. They're not shouting about it on the TV, but quietly, the competitive advantage today is a Chinese partner, period.
1: So good to know that we have direct flights from between Beijing and Manchester. I'm sure a lot of football fans would love to travel to Manchester if City makes it to the UEFA Champions League semi or even final.
0: That's true.
1: Now, Dara, how do you see exhibitions such as CIIE attracting more Australian businesses, and also the Canton Fair, of course, down south, attracting more Australian businesses and professionals coming into China?
2: CIIE is particularly important because it's about China importing from the rest of the world. The people who attend CIIE are looking to access the China market. So as we were talking earlier, it's not a one-way trade of China exporting to the world. China also imports from the world. The MICE industry, the meeting and convention industry, is important, and it's driven by visa-free entry. CIIE has been around for a number of years. It has expanded dramatically as visa-free entry has become available. There are more exhibitors, there are more attendees. It's an opportunity for Western business to go and see exactly what is available in the China environment. Now, Canton Fair is slightly different. Canton Fair is a direct supplier to business environment. CWIE takes a broader strategic

0: perspective, looking at the imports that China is looking for to be able to continue its internal economic expansion. That's what makes it different. That's what makes it important.
1: I want to thank all of our panelists for this wonderful discussion. Thank you all so very much. And that will do it for this edition of The Hub. Thank you so much for tuning in. Stay tuned and bye for now.

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1: Hello, it's noon in Beijing and 4 a.m. GMT. Welcome to Global Watch. I'm Pando.
2: I'm Kisteri Manikam. Our top stories in this hour.
1: Botswana's president, Duma Gideon Boko, is in China on a state visit until October the 17th.
2: Yemen's Houthis carry out more attacks on Saudi Arabia's Riyadh airport while reporting nearly 120 Saudi strikes in 24 hours.
1: Ukraine accuses Russia of violating an energy ceasefire proposed by US President Donald Trump. Moscow says talks are underway.
2: A forum is underway in Beijing on the city's hotline service and other global case studies on urban governance.
1: We start in diplomacy. Botswana's president, Duma Gideon Boko, is in China on a state visit until October the 17th. It's Boko's first visit to China since he assumed Botswana's presidency in November 2024. The Chinese Foreign Ministry says President Xi Jinping will host a welcome ceremony and a banquet for President Boko. The two heads of state will hold talks. The visit will elevate bilateral ties to a new height and further contribute to building an all-weather China-Africa community with a shared future for the new era. Daniel Arampmoy takes a look at bilateral ties development.
3: China and Botswana established formal diplomatic relations on January 6, 1975. The partnership, built on the principles of sovereign equality, mutual respect and non-interference, has steadily matured over time. In September 2024, during the Forum on China-Africa Cooperation Summit in Beijing, the two nations officially upgraded their bilateral framework to a strategic partnership. Bilateral cooperation between the countries spans several key sectors, from modern infrastructure, public health, human capacity building, and digital innovation. Over the decades, China has dispatched regular medical teams to Botswana, provided higher education scholarships, and supported agricultural technical exchanges. Under the Belt and Road Initiative, priorities have broadened to include renewable energy, smart agriculture, and digital governance. Chinese engineering enterprises have also delivered dozens of vital public works across Botswana. Notable undertakings include extensive rehabilitation of the national railway network and the expansion of primary road arteries such as the Gaborone-Tlokweng dual carriage corridor. From regional transport corridors linking landlocked Botswana to sea trade routes to urban civil works and telecom upgrades, these projects have enhanced domestic logistics and commercial connectivity. And as Botswana's president begins his official visit to China, the focus has turned toward high-tech cooperation and regional corridor development to drive Botswana's industrial diversification. Daniel Arapmoy, CGTN.
2: In an interview with CGTN, Botswana's Assistant Minister of Communications and Innovation, Sean Intilile, says the country backs Chinese President Xi Jinping's call for global digital cooperation and sees China's open source AI push as an inspiration.
4: Because we are certain that President Xi Jinping's call for the world to come to the table and make the digital infrastructure available is very important for the development, so that Africa and especially countries like Botswana, which are lagging behind in technology, can get an opportunity to leapfrog, because we are also inspired by China's leapfrogging. You know, in the past 30 to 40 years, China was able to build its economy quite. So we are interested in supporting President Xi Jinping's call, because we hear that China, specifically, China is pushing for open source in technology such as artificial intelligence. So for us, it's a big inspiration and encouragement that we should rally, especially African countries, we should rally behind President Xi Jinping's call, because it will help us to move fast, to catch up with developed nations in the technological sphere, because the whole world is moving technology. It's moving towards the digital economy. So we believe that this is a great opportunity for Botswana to be able to catch up. So yes, indeed, the diamonds have helped us historically up to here, but we believe that there are new challenges, and we believe that we need now to diversify, and technology offers a big opportunity for us as a country.
2: And for that full interview, do join us again later today on The World Today at 1400 Beijing time. That's 0600 GMT.
1: China has introduced the drought-resistant, water-saving rice varieties to Botswana as part of efforts to enhance food security and address agricultural challenges posed by climate change. Wilkista Nimbwa reports.
5: In a rice field in Botswana's capital, Gaborone, blades of green wave in the wind. This test field is part of an effort to improve food security in the country. Since 2020, Chinese experts have partnered with their counterparts in Botswana to introduce drought-resistant rice varieties in the country. African Agriculture, a Chinese company that seeks to empower Botswana's farming community, has been part of the push. In Botswana, rice is a staple alongside maize and sorghum.
6: Botswana country, most of the food is import. Actually 70%, more than 70%. You know, it's import. It's many countries, because they are protect themselves for the food security. You know, they are refused to export to us. You know, we are thinking, I think this is the chance to promote our people to plant rice or any other crops by ourselves.
5: Stakeholders reached out to Chinese experts, including the Shanghai Agrobiological Gene Center. This led to a collaboration with Botswana's University of Agriculture and Natural Resources. Together, scientists identified three rice varieties best suited for Botswana's dry climate. In their test farms, they found that this drought-resistant rice needed less water and fewer chemicals, benefiting farmers with organic practices.
7: You can grow it in the field where you are growing maize. Actually, if the amount of water that is needed for maize can also satisfy the rice to grow sufficiently.
8: Especially for rice, as long as the farmer can irrigate, the pest infestation and the disease outbreaks that we have seen in our research shows that we don't use a lot of chemicals for it. We just use organic. It grows very well, so the farmers will benefit. Inorganic fertilizers are becoming very expensive.
5: Initial trials show yields of between 5 to 8 tons per hectare, boosting harvests. Plans are underway to eventually distribute seeds across the country. Stakeholders have also begun to assemble farm machinery and avail their spare parts.
7: The expectation is that if we have our own resources, genetic resources of rice, we have machinery to grow rice, to plant, to harvest and to

0: process. We become food secure in that way.
1: Each move is a nod to the impact of the information exchange between China and Botswana's agricultural experts. Their collaboration marks a step towards reducing food imports in Botswana, building agricultural resilience, and supporting Botswana's path to self-sufficiency. Wilkie Nyabo, CGTN.
2: You're watching Global Watch on CGTN. Coming up, Yemen's Houthis carry out more attacks on Saudi Arabia's Riyadh airport while reporting nearly 120 Saudi strikes in the past 24 hours.
3: Ukraine accuses Russia of violating an energy ceasefire proposed by US President Donald Trump. Moscow says talks are ongoing.
4: A vast land of 1.4 billion people. The world's second largest economy. Home to stories of the unexpected, the unimaginable, the breathtaking. Stories that touch the soul. 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China Travel. We present to China never seen before. 24/7 at your fingertips.

0: You're watching Global Watch on CGTN. Now we turn to geopolitics. The Houthis say they launched a ballistic missile at King Khalid International Airport in the Saudi capital Riyadh on Monday night and carried out a separate drone strike on an airbase in southwestern Saudi Arabia. Explosions were heard in the Saudi capital around the time of the reported attack. The Saudi-led coalition says its forces intercepted and destroyed a Houthi ballistic missile launched toward Riyadh. Operations at Riyadh Airport have been suspended following Saturday's Houthi strike, which killed 13 people and injured more than 300. A Houthi official has warned the U.S. of a painful response if it joins Saudi Arabia's military campaign. The Houthis say Saudi Arabia launched nearly 120 strikes toward Yemen's capital Sana'a and other provinces in the past 24 hours. Ehab Al-Fandi reports from Sana'a.
1: The situation here in Sana'a remains tense. In the early hours of Monday, Sana'a came under further strikes that local media affiliated with Ansar al-Houthis blamed on Saudi Arabia. According to this report, Sana'a International Airport was targeted in two strikes. This follows Sunday's attacks on the capital and other areas with reports of casualties and damage. In Al-Mahwit province, northwest of Sana'a, a Saudi airstrike reported hit Shabam Kaukaban, damaging civilian property. This is the first reported strike on the province, actually, since the escalation began in July. Meanwhile, Sana'a has condemned a series of alleged Saudi attacks on civilian areas in Zabri Road in Haifan District in Taizé Province. Sana'a also reports that seven children were injured when a landmine exploded inside a house in Afra in Jabal Habashi District of Taizé. Sana'a authorities blame Saudi Arabia for these incidents and are urging UN and Security Council to condemn what they describe as a dangerous escalation. And from speaking actually to people here, you get a real sense of just how war weary many Yemenis have become after nearly 12 years of conflict. Many people I speak to believe Ansar Allah is acting in self-defense, and they stand behind the decisions taken by the authorities in Sana'a. They say that even after the UN brokered truce in 2022, life never really returned to normal. In their view, Yemen actually has been stuck in a state of neither war nor peace, with economic hardship and uncertainty continuing to take their toll. So for many of these people, it's not just about whether the fighting will escalate, it's also about how much longer they are expected to put with this. Some say they are bracing themselves for whatever comes next, and if that means

0: The United States is tapping directly to back Saudi Arabia. There is a feeling among some people actually here that they have already been learned to, through so much difficulties that they have very little left to lose. They say that have escalation if it comes to that. Of course, Yemenis don't all see the conflict in the same way. But after years of fighting hardship and repeated setbacks, war fatigue is palpable for many ordinary people. The priority is still to see this conflict brought to end and finally have a chance to pick up the peace and get on their lives.
1: Iran has reiterated its readiness to facilitate dialogue between Saudi Arabia and Yemen's Houthis. Iranian Foreign Ministry spokesperson Ismail Baghaei has expressed grave concern and has called for an end to the fighting.
2: Iran's position is clear that the Yemen issue should have been resolved through the agreement that was reached between Yemen and Saudi Arabia. As we all know, both sides have reached an agreement on the roadmap. We also stressed our support for both sides to implement all the agreements that had been reached, but these agreements have not been implemented. We have repeatedly expressed our readiness to offer our support to facilitate dialogue between the two parties. We believe that the continuation and escalation of tensions will only serve Israel's interests in the region.
3: Now, for more insight into the situation, let's cross live to Mr. Wang Jing in Xi'an. He's an expert on the Middle East affairs. Mr. Wang, thank you very much for joining us. So looking at the latest exchange of strikes between Houthis and Saudi Arabia, do you think the situation has been escalating?
4: Well, Pandan, actually, as you mentioned, the situation is greatly and strongly escalating because on the one hand, the Houthis attacked against the international airport of Riyadh inside Saudi Arabia means that further very motivation for the escalation, because it actually, on the one hand, challenged the very internal security of Saudi Arabia, and given that the international airport is a very, very symbolic meaning, has a very strong symbolic meaning of the national security. So that's why the attack against the international airport would lead to the counterattacks of Saudi Arabia themselves. And also, on the other hand, we cannot forget that Saudi Arabia has very close ties, military ties, not only with the United States, but also with Turkey and Pakistan and other regional countries. So that's why when the international airport was attacked, it means that the Saudi Arabian and maybe some international as well, the regional countries, they will do something to further enhance the security sense of Saudi Arabia. That means the further escalation of the war. And also, given that the airport was attacked, it means that Saudi will launch more attacks against the targets inside the areas controlled by Yemen Houthi, in not only North Yemen, but also in the central as well, South Yemen. So that's why the war intensity will further grow, and also that the further escalation as well as spillover effect might come into not only Yemen, but also the neighboring areas. So that's why I think it's a very big, important turning point, not only for the war inside Yemen, but also the conflict between Saudi and Yemen.
1: Now, Mr. Wang, we just heard from Baghaei a little bit earlier. Iran has reiterated its readiness to facilitate dialogue between Saudi Arabia and Yemen's Houthis. How likely is this to happen?
4: Well, I guess I think, as you mentioned, that Iran is the only available as well as a very proper communication channel for different conflicting parts. But the problem is that, on the one hand, Iran's ties with Houthi, of course, they are very close allies, but Iran cannot determine the situation, the policies made up by Yemen, the Houthi themselves. I mean that, of course, they have close communication, but Iran's idea could not be imposed upon the decision circles of Yemen Houthi's leadership. So that's why Iran could only become a very important bridge for communication of messages, but they cannot determine what Yemen Houthi think. And also, on the other hand, we cannot forget that the war is continuing in Yemen battlefield, particularly over the third largest city, Taiz, as well as neighboring areas. And this area, particularly the city of Taiz, is so important because once the city was controlled by Yemen Houthi, then the next might launch the new attacks against the capital, controlled capital city, I mean, temporary capital city controlled by Yemen government, Aden. So that's why the situation is so fragile, and

0: although I think there were some efforts for mediation, some efforts for peace, but I don't think the peace would come back so quickly. So I think the war will continue, the uncertainty will continue, the crisis, unfortunately, will continue. Yes.
1: Mr. Wang, I would like to thank you for your, we would like to thank you for your perspectives and for your time. U.S. President Donald Trump continues to insist an energy ceasefire between Ukraine and Russia is in place. Ukrainian President Volodymyr Zelensky says he supports the initiative but is accused of Russia of violating it. Zelensky says Ukraine is willing to halt strikes on Russian refineries if Ukrainian energy facilities are spared from Russian attacks. Kremlin spokesperson Dmitry Peskov says talks are ongoing but will not confirm if the energy ceasefire is in force.
2: U.S. President Donald Trump is also defending his decision to temporarily lift the sanctions on Russian diesel exports in an effort to lower fuel prices. The move has drawn criticism from both Democrat and Republican lawmakers. Jim Spellman has more details.
3: U.S. President Donald Trump is experiencing some of his lowest poll numbers to date, and Republicans appear to be struggling in many of the midterm election races. Much of that comes down to the high prices of gasoline and diesel driving inflation across the U.S. economy. So Trump has been looking for ways to bring down the price at the pump, or at least signal that he's taken the issue seriously. On Friday, he surprised many by announcing he's lifting sanctions on more than 300,000 tons of Russian diesel to be sold on global markets and promising another 500,000 tons in November.
4: I think you heard about the oil deal with Russia. That is a big deal. That is massive amounts of oil coming into our country. And I want to thank President Putin, to be honest with you. We have massive amounts of oil being coming into our country, and it's diesel, which is what we want. So thank you.
3: The move met with pushback from many U.S. lawmakers and candidates. On Sunday, seven senators, including four Republicans, released a statement calling on Trump to, quote, immediately reverse course on the plans to supply markets with Russian diesel. Analysts suggest the plan will do little to actually bring down prices, in part because the amount of fuel to be released is relatively small. The initial 300,000 metric tons is less than one day's worth of U.S. demand, and it will take time for Russian diesel to get to market.
5: I'm not sure that Russians can respond very quickly. So it's really not going to accomplish what he wants to accomplish, which is reducing the prices at the pump in the near term, especially before the midterms.
3: Many of Trump's critics suggest the president should instead focus on ending the ongoing conflict with Iran, oil trading up throughout the trading day on Monday.
1: Reports in Japan say the government is planning to revise the three national security documents before the end of this year. Tokyo is also considering introducing nuclear-powered submarines. Some Japanese scholars warn the government is trying to play down the sensitivity of the nuclear weapons issue, laying the groundwork for further militarization.
6: I believe the Japanese government is precisely attempting to gradually shift public opinion, allowing topics that were once off limits to gradually enter the scope of public discussion. But this also shows that Japanese society still has misgivings about these issues. If Japan goes further to discuss possessing nuclear weapons or implementing nuclear sharing, or treats the three non-nuclear principles as already defunct and begins to revise them, I think the public backlash would likely be quite strong. Japan's post-war peace was built on reflection on the history of World War II. During World War II, Japan launched an extremely brutal war of aggression and committed grave crimes in China. I believe Japan should adhere to the three non-nuclear principles. If even Japan becomes a nuclear-armed state or implements nuclear sharing in some form, ultimately leading to nuclear weapons being openly deployed in Japan, would this really be good for Japan's security? I do not think so. On the contrary, I believe it would increase the possibility of Japan being drawn into a nuclear war. This absolutely must be avoided.
2: China has urged Japan's leaders to listen to the voices of justice at home, saying the responsibility lies with Tokyo to bring bilateral ties back on track. The Chinese Foreign Ministry made the remarks at a press conference following the recent visit to China of former Japanese Foreign Minister Takeshi Iwaya. Iwaya says Japan is to blame for worsening China-Japan ties.
7: 正如他们所说, As they pointed out, the route

An essence of the problem lies in the Japanese authorities' deviations and errors in their views on history and on China, which have gravely undermined the political foundation of China-Japan relations. Such a situation does not serve the interests of either side. The responsibility falls entirely on Japan to push China-Japan relations back to the right track. The ball is unquestionably

0: between China and Japan and earnestly reflect on and correct their mistakes on issues including Taiwan, history, and China-related perceptions.
1: Still to come on Global Watch. A forum is underway in Beijing on the city's hotline service and other global case studies on urban governance.
2: And the IMF edges up this year's global growth forecast to 3.1%.

0: Change is happening in every corner. 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Inclusion. Creating a new city. Every detail designed for people. 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
1: The 2026 Beijing Forum on Swift Response to Public Complaints is underway in the Chinese capital. Three parallel forums were held this morning, discussed building people-centered, tech-driven urban governance. Now let's bring in our reporter, Sun Tianyuan, who is standing by live for us at the China National Convention Center. Tianyuan, what do you have this hour?
2: Well, guests, the forum continues on Tuesday this morning with more panel discussions on how to address people's needs with greater public services and also how to build a more open and inclusive city. Well, the participants also get a chance to visit the local communities, including the city's Hutong areas. Well, these are some of the oldest neighborhoods hidden in the lanes and the historical streets in Beijing. The whole point is to get the discussions outside the conference hall and let participants talk and engage with people working on the front line and see how they address people's daily needs and concerns, especially with digital technology playing an increasingly important role. For more on this and Beijing's urban governance, let me bring in my guest today, Professor Velius from the University of Bristol.
3: Hello.
2: Pleasure to have you with us.
3: Thank you.
2: Professor, you've been following the activities and events over the past 2 days.
3: Yes.
2: And we've seen new results, new research, and also a new documentary.
3: Yes.
2: So I was wondering what stood out to you the most over the past 2 days and why?
3: Oh, well, for me, what really stood out was the fundamental principle that was kind of lays behind all of this, the people-centered approach. I really did take that on, and it's noticeable throughout the whole process. I spoke to somebody, for example, who said she had called the 12345 hotline because she was stuck in an elevator, and within 5 minutes help came in her direction. And that's just one small example of how this hotline is so helpful, and it does respond very quickly to somebody's problems. But it's much more than that. It seems to me that this hotline uses technology and uses digital and big data. And through that, the whole sort of city of Beijing's governance layer has worked out patterns and issues that are of real relevance to the people of the city. And it seems to me that there's a transition is going on from a responsive mechanism through to a proactive mechanism. That message has come through very clearly through the discussions of this last couple of days. I've also visited the Shaogang Park area and the urban development side of this sort of smart and digitalized kind of governance approach really was very striking to me. It seems to me to be a city with a lot of pride and a lot of feeling for its people. I think there is a genuine willingness to make people's lives better.
2: Oh, yes, indeed. And we've also spoken to other, international guests at
3: yes.
2: the event. And from the look of it, it seems like

0: every city has its own problems and every community may have different needs. I was wondering, what do you think about Beijing's experience in urban governance, and how could it maybe provide some lessons for your city and perhaps the other cities across the world?
1: Yes, that's a really good question. My city is much, much smaller than Beijing. From what I understand, Beijing has a population size of 21.8 million people, whereas Bristol has a size of 500,000 people. So it's much smaller, but despite its smallness, it still has plenty of problems. We have in Bristol still, in some parts of the city, high levels of poverty and deprivation. And that's something that is of real concern to us in Bristol. Housing shortages are also a major issue for us in Bristol. And I think that making use of the kind of technology and the approaches that Beijing has now fully established, I think we could benefit a huge amount from that in Bristol. I think people would feel very heard if we had such systems. But I still think it's necessary to have participation going beyond a phone call. I think that the citizens will want to see that they are participating in the decision-making processes. So I think that for both cities, there's something that we can bring to each other, possibly. But definitely for me, coming from the United Kingdom, there's a huge amount that I would like to take back and see if we can pursue some of these things for better.
0: Well, thank you, Professor, for your insights, and pleasure to have you again with us.
1: Thank you.
0: And coming up this afternoon, the forum is about to conclude, and at the closing ceremony, there will be more perspectives on the future of Beijing's urban governance. Gas.
2: Chen Wen, we look forward to that, and thank you for following that forum for us.
3: Still focusing on that event, some foreign journalists have talked about their perspectives on China's urban governance practice.
4: I'm really amazed that China or Beijing, with a very big population, can actually manage this concept and engage the people in this concept. Back in our country and back in the province that I cover, we have a smaller population, but we don't have those infrastructures. China has a lot of projects in Papua New Guinea. They've built schools, roads, health centers. If we have this also in our country, it would be better.
5: Back at home, I was sent a story about a foreign student studying here that she lost their passport, and then they had to track it on a train to, they call 1, 2, 3, 4, 5, and then they track it. And I was amazed. Like, when I first read that article, I was like, wow, their government system is so so effective, where you just make a call and then your passport, they track it and they bring back your passport, where such systems don't exist in my country. Like, if you lost it, it's for good, or by luck, it will be given back to you. So that's how much I'm being impressed and amazed. I'm still in awe with all these 1, 2, 3, 4, 5, how the integrated connection to all the, government departments and services. Personally, for me, I feel that if everyone around the world in different countries, they use this model of 1, 2, 3, 4, 5 hotline, I think it will make the world a better place. Like, everything is so integrated, and accountability, transparency,
6: knowing that it comes, like, it has a translation in different languages, it's just way more impressive. Like, that's how inclusive this system is. Like, it's not just for the people of Beijing, but anyone who comes here speaks a different language, and if you need help, you can call this number, because we will understand you here. You will help us. So it's amazing hearing about all this and the progress that's even at the level and the stage that it's at. And there's this forum where they come to bring even more ideas to improve on it. I'm like, whoa, you're already here, but then you're here for this forum to bring it to the next level. So it's just amazing to see. Very, very beautiful and impressive. Yeah.
7: If you have something like this, it give people the confidence to trust in leadership and those in power, and at the same time they reciprocate, you know, by doing what they should be doing as members or as residents of that particular city, because you give them a chance to believe that if you

0: you have an issue, then we can come right in and solve it. And at the same time, when people, when that is being done to people, they will come back and, you know, whenever something is required of them, then they will do it diligently, because they know that the government at the end of the day, the cities at the end of the day, is looking after them well.
1: It's time to get all the latest business headlines. Michael Wong joins us now. Michael, over to you.
2: Well, hi there, Gas. Hi there, Pandong. The Chinese Finance Ministry says it will adjust export tax rebate policies for certain products, including new energy vehicles. The ministry says that starting from April 1st of next year, the VAT export rebate rate for NEVs will be lowered from 13% to 9%. A VAT export rebates for e-cigarette devices and related products will be canceled altogether. Export consumption tax policies will remain unchanged on products subject to consumption tax. Refund or exemption policies will continue to apply. Meanwhile, the latest industry data shows that new energy vehicles took a record 61.6% share of China's new car sales for the month of September. That would be the third consecutive month above 60%. The sales of NEVs rose 13% in September from a year ago to around 1.8 million. Exports of NEVs posted faster growth last month with 570,000 units shipped. Now that's 1.6 times the figure from last year. NEV export growth has now averaged 130% since January. Now by September, NEVs made up nearly half of China's total car exports, reaching 4 million units. The outlook is optimistic for NEV sales in China and abroad.
3: New energy vehicle sales in the domestic market have seen steady growth each month for the first three quarters of the year. For passenger cars, NEVs now account for almost 70% of all new car sales. In the export market, Chinese NEVs are expected to reach their first 10 million unit mark this year.
2: Well, China and the European Union have reached consensus on hybrid and electric vehicle trade as the two sides seek to ease trade tensions. The Chinese Commerce Ministry says the hybrid vehicle agreement is based on three principles: respecting facts, non-discrimination, and compliance with WTO rules. It also says the consensus allows for further growth. The ministry says China's export quota will be no lower than quotas allocated to any other sources of EU imports. On EVs, the EU will continue procedures related to price undertakings and anti-subsidy reviews. Beijing says the agreements will help protect the interests of Chinese businesses and prevent trade tensions from further escalating. And the 140th China Import and Export Fair, also known as the Canton Fair, will open on Thursday in the southern city of Guangzhou. Over 32,000 exhibiting companies are participating. About 64% of the exhibitors have adopted cutting-edge technologies, including industrial internet and AI. Product exhibitions are at record highs, with new products comprising nearly one-fourth, while green items make up 26%. The trade fair runs until November the 4th. Well, the International Monetary Fund has slightly raised its 2026 global growth forecast by a tenth of a percentage point to 3.1% compared to its July outlook. The IMF says the AI investment boom has offset negative impact from the Middle East conflict, but the IMF chief still warns that AI might be creating slow-moving tsunami when it comes to the global job market. Our Walter Morris has more.
4: Day one of the IMF World Bank annual meetings underway in Bangkok Monday, and the impact of artificial intelligence on the global economy taking center stage during a panel titled Small AI, More and Better Jobs.
5: When you look at supply chains, you have, broadly speaking, three economies, United States, China, India, that are the most important AI producers. But then you have those that build the infrastructure for AI, and many of them are in Asia, including Thailand.
4: The head of the IMF says investment in artificial intelligence is keeping global economic growth around 3%, despite what she describes as an energy supply shock. And while AI investment is yielding benefits for many Asian economies, the global job market may suffer in the long term.
5: It is a slow-moving tsunami, but tsunami nonetheless. The impact over time on jobs globally, we estimate to be around 40% jobs either augmented or kind of downgraded.

0: or eliminate it.
1: Experts warn that entry-level jobs for young professionals are the most at risk globally.
2: First rung in employment, your first job upon graduation, is now seeing less demand. The evidence is already very clear. It's clearest in the most AI-exposed sectors, by the way, which are the tech sectors. But it's clear, it's becoming clear across the board.
1: The IMF says the AI tsunami could eventually affect around 40% of jobs worldwide, and the UN projects a global economic slowdown this year. Depending on where you look, some economists say there's still enormous opportunity for economic growth in developing countries and in some Asian markets.
3: The reality is that large language models are estimated probably to create some degree of disruption in jobs of the developed world. But by the time you get to middle-income countries and lower-middle-income countries, the opportunity from small AI to build jobs and build productivity is enormous. That's what we are trying to do.
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4: All right, and that's all from me. Gas Pandong, it is back to you.
5: Thank you very much, Michael. You're watching Global Watch on CGTN. More to come. Uganda tightens border health screenings following the death of a Kenyan man from Ebola.
6: We retrace the Red Army's journey across a 4,000 meters snow mountain to understand its significance in the Long March.
7: Facing the unknown is always difficult. In a world in turmoil, it's easy to lose orientation. But when the storms come, we have to see the possibilities, reinvent, find new opportunities, discover a path forward. CGTN, see the difference.
6: Uganda is tightening border health screenings after neighboring Kenya reported its first death from Ebola. More than 4,000 people have been killed by Ebola in the Democratic Republic of the Congo since the first case was reported in mid-May. Michael Baleke reports from Kampala.
8: At busy crossing points along Uganda's border with the DRC, health workers are ramping up health screenings for those arriving from Congo. Travelers are being screened for symptoms, including fever, as officials increase surveillance for possible Ebola infections. The heightened measures follow the death of a Kenyan man who had been living in the DRC for 7 years. He traveled by road through eastern DRC and Uganda before flying from Kampala to Nairobi, where he later died. Health officials in Uganda and Kenya say he didn't have a fever when he was screened at the airport. That has highlighted the difficulty of detecting the virus early, since people may not show symptoms when they first travel. Uganda has recent experience with the disease. It recorded 20 confirmed cases and 2 deaths in an outbreak declared in May this year. Health experts say the outbreak involves the Bundibugyo strain of Ebola, for which there is no currently approved vaccine. Clinical trials are underway for vaccines targeting the strain. For Uganda, officials say stronger border surveillance is key to detecting any suspected case early and limiting the risk of the virus spreading further. Michael Baleke, CGTN, Kampala.
5: Now we turn to India. Protesters are demanding the country's election chief resign over claims of electoral roll fraud. The March for Democracy is the latest in a series of demonstrations after tens of millions of names were struck off voter rolls. Ravinder Bawa has more details from Delhi.
9: A huge show of strength by the Indian opposition. Here in the centre of Delhi, thousands have gathered demanding the resignation of the chief election commissioner. Not just the students, the members of political party, but also common people were present on the ground.
10: Over the last few days, India has seen series of protests demanding the removal of the election chief and revision of voter rolls. The opposition parties allege that removal of 130 million names from electoral rolls has unfairly benefited the ruling party.
11: India
0: kidnapping their government.
10: The Election Commission has denied favoring any party and said wrongly deleted voters can

0: re-enroll. While the ruling party has accused its rivals of trying to undermine the country's democracy by wrongly questioning legitimate electoral processes. On Monday, the opposition leaders wanted to submit a memorandum to the Chief Justice of India, but he declined meeting them. He said that some of the issues that the opposition wanted to raise were pending in the court. Before the march, the leader of the opposition party called upon all opposition parties, civil society groups and all those who believe in democracy to join Monday's march. The Chief Justice of India has asked the political parties to file a petition in the court, which they say they will. But one demand that is echoing all across the country is of the resignation of the Chief Election Commissioner. Ravinder Bawa, CGTN, Delhi.
1: Panama has recorded hundreds of aftershocks in the last 3 days after it was struck by a magnitude 7.5 earthquake on Friday. The latest earthquake recorded is one of magnitude 6.1 in waters near the country's southern coast. Medical teams in Panama are working to maintain essential services while authorities assess damaged facilities. Beyond the physical injuries, there are also growing concerns about the emotional toll on survivors. Michelle Bige reports.
2: In Macaracas, this is one of the old health centers, and it really shows just how powerful this earthquake was, how it was felt by so many people. And it destroyed many homes around this area. We actually spoke to a patient earlier in the day telling us that the home of his father, which is an older structure like this one, completely collapsed, and his home suffered some damages. The health care center, we're going to walk over there right now. The new one has also suffered damages. We spoke to the director of the health center earlier. He cannot speak on camera because he is not authorized, but he told us that a multidisciplinary group of professionals need to come out here and assess the damage in the building. He thinks it's recuperable. The lobby has been most affected, but this is a health center that not only attends to emergency care, but also a hospital for overnight stays. So he's hoping that can become available very soon. But as you can see, tents right now is where all of the healthcare professionals are taking care of people. And right now, it's still early enough to not feel the extreme heat that is felt here in Panama, but it does become very hot. And again, health centers need places where there can be air conditioning, sterile spaces where they can control a little bit what is going on and how patients are being affected. We spoke to one gentleman who brought his 94-year-old mother today for emergency care because he felt her blood pressure was too low. That's just some of the stories that we've been seeing throughout the day. Let's take a look.
3: I spoke to my brother and his house fell down. He has another home near here, but he has it rented out. His daughter is about to have a baby, but they are sleeping in a warehouse.
4: We had some cracks, but our house is okay. But we are still sleeping outside on mattresses.
2: Off camera, patients are also mentioning the sheer amount of aftershocks. Authorities are reporting more than 350 in these last 3 days since that 7.5 earthquake. We felt one of them last night and it woke me up. So the government is also providing support, psychological and emotional support for people who are feeling fear or trauma after this earthquake. Michelle Bega, CGTN, Panama.
5: You're watching Global Watch on CGTN. Now let's recap our top stories this hour. Botswana's President Duma Gideon Boko is in China on a state visit until October the 17th.
1: Yemen's Houthis carry out more attacks on Saudi Arabia's Riyadh airport while reporting nearly 120 Saudi strikes in 24 hours.
5: Ukraine accuses Russia of violating an energy ceasefire proposed by US President Donald Trump. Moscow says talks are ongoing.
1: A forum is underway in Beijing on the city's hotline service and other global case studies on urban governance.

0: This year marks the 90th anniversary of the victory of the Long March, a perilous epic journey by the Chinese Red Army that was crucial to the founding of the People's Republic. In June 1935, after their daring assault across the Dadu River in Sichuan Province, the soldiers confronted another obstacle, a 4,000-meter-high snowy mountain. Wu Bing retraces the Red Army's steps.
1: Jiajie Mountain in southwest China's Sichuan Province was the first snow mountain that the Red Army crossed during the Long March. In Tibetan, Jiajie means very high and very steep. The Red Army had to climb from about 2,200 meters to the mountain pass at 4,140 meters above sea level.
2: Today, we will follow the steps of the Red Army and climb this mountain. And I carried two things that the Red Army also carried, a wooden stick and some chilies.
1: We're led by local Tibetans who lived in the village at the foot of the mountain. The chilies, according to Wang Guokang, were very important for the Red Army during their crossing of the mountain.
3: In June, the weather was highly unpredictable. It snowed on the mountain. The local people gave the Red Army chilies they had grown to help keep them warm.
1: This was also stated in some of the soldiers' journals, a journal written in 1936 by Deng Fa, an early leader of the Communist Party of China, says that as a result, the only thing we could do was to have each company boil some chili water, and each soldier drank a bowl before climbing the mountain. Another more deadly challenge was the high altitude. The soldiers were already short of food and clothing, and they had just the day to climb almost 2,000 meters to the 4,000-meter mountain pass.
3: When they climbed the mountain, some soldiers couldn't hold on. The elderly said that some fell and never got up again.
2: Now we are halfway through the journey, some 3,300 meters above sea level. It's the most difficult part because of the high altitude. And remember, when the Red Army were here, it was all covered with snow, so it was much more difficult to climb. It's still about 12 kilometers from the mountain pass. And starting from here, the weather will be very unpredictable.
1: During our interview, a thick mist quickly shrouded the mountain. Moving in the mist alongside harsh wind and rain is almost impossible. But back in June 1935, the weather was even worse. Renowned CPC revolutionary Yang Zhengwu recalled that as we neared the mountain pass, a sudden hailstorm broke out. Walnut-sized hailstones pelted down on us, beating our faces until they were swollen and sore. We had no choice but to cover our heads with our hands and keep moving forward. But the harsh weather didn't defeat the Red Army. On June 18, 1935, the entire Central Red Army crossed over the mountain after 7 days.
3: For me, I need to take this spirit of fearing neither hardship nor fatigue as my motivation. I hope to do as much as I can for the well-being of the local people.
1: Will be CGTN at Jiajie Mountain in Sichuan Province.
4: Style is taking to the runway with the 2027 Spring-Summer Shanghai Fashion Week underway. The spotlight is on traditional Chinese motifs inspired by the Silk Road. Chen Tong has more.
5: The Dunhuang Oasis on the ancient Silk Road, famed for the Mogao Grottoes, provided the inspiration for the opening show presented by Shanghai Bon Brand He Mu.
6: Our stores, especially the ones in Shanghai, are welcoming a lot of foreign consumers. They particularly like Chinese silk crafts. So I think it's a great time to show the Chinese culture to the whole world.
5: A runway show usually brings dozens of new looks, but this season the opening show brought a record number of 108. These new collections all use classic Chinese fabrics and crafts.

0: 作为时尚界来讲
1: The fashion industry can learn a lot from China's traditions. Meanwhile, intangible cultural heritage needs to build deeper immersive connections with fashion. This way, we can better carry forward our national heritage and infuse fashion with a distinct Chinese identity.
0: 是时尚，有中国的色彩。
2: Chinese elements are not only featured in the opening show, they can also be seen throughout this trade show in traditional Chinese motifs and patterns.
3: But as young designer Xia Rong explains, that doesn't mean the Chinese elements are the obvious ones.
4: 其实国外包括有国外的品牌也会加入这种
5: Foreign brands also use Chinese cultural elements, but often in a straightforward way, just details like mandarin collars and frog buttons. Chinese designers take a different approach. We grasp the core spirit of Eastern culture. Our designs are more subtle, yet you can immediately tell the piece is Chinese, made by a Chinese creator.
3: Over the next week, hundreds of runway shows will be held across the city. As thousands of domestic and international brands are set to unveil their new collections. Chen Tong, CGTN, Shanghai.
6: And before we go, we head to the wetlands in East China, where rare birds are making a stop on their autumn journey. And with that, we end this edition of Global Watch on CGTN. I'm Pan Deng in Beijing.
7: I'm Kasturi Manikam. Thanks for watching.

0: Hello there, you're watching The World Today. I'm Kasturi Manikam. Our top story this hour, Botswana's President Duma Gideon Boko is here in China on a state visit until October 17th. It's Boko's first visit to China since he assumed Botswana's presidency in November 2024. The Chinese Foreign Ministry says President Xi Jinping will host a welcome ceremony and a banquet for President Boko. The two heads of state will hold talks. The visit will elevate bilateral relations to a new height and further contribute to building an all-weather China-Africa community with a shared future for the new era. Daniel Aramoy has more.
1: China and Botswana established formal diplomatic relations on January 6, 1975. The partnership built on the principles of sovereign equality, mutual respect and non-interference has steadily matured over time. In September 2024, during the Forum on China-Africa Cooperation Summit in Beijing, the two nations officially upgraded their bilateral framework to a strategic partnership. Bilateral cooperation between the countries spans several key sectors, from modern infrastructure, public health, human capacity building, and digital innovation. Over the decades, China has dispatched regular medical teams to Botswana, provided higher education scholarships, and supported agricultural technical exchanges. Under the Belt and Road Initiative, priorities have broadened to include renewable energy, smart agriculture, and digital governance. Chinese engineering enterprises have also delivered dozens of vital public works across Botswana. Notable undertakings include extensive rehabilitation of the national railway network and the expansion of primary road arteries such as the Gaborone-Tlokweng dual carriage corridor. From regional transport corridors linking landlocked Botswana to sea trade routes to urban civil works and telecom upgrades, these projects have enhanced domestic logistics and commercial connectivity. And as Botswana's president begins his official visit to China, the focus has turned toward high-tech cooperation and regional corridor development to drive Botswana's industrial diversification. Daniel Arap Moy, CGTN.
0: Botswana's Minister for International Relations, Dr. Panyo Butale, says the state visit will further boost ways to fortify bilateral ties.
2: We see this as an opportunity to now come up with practical steps of how to reimagine, reinvigorate the relations, excellent relations that have always existed between us and China. And this is now an opportunity for the president to articulate the vision of the new government and to also share with our Chinese partners what we intend to do with our economic transformation and how they can assist us, because China has a very impressive journey that they've traveled, and we believe that we can learn, and we can also that can also enhance our development trajectory. And this is an opportunity for us also to fine-tune priority sectors of cooperation.
0: China and the European Union have reached a consensus on hybrid and electric vehicle trade as the two sides seek to ease trade tensions. The Chinese Commerce Ministry says the hybrid vehicle agreement is based on three principles: respecting facts, non-discrimination, and compliance with WTO rules. It also says the consensus allows for further growth. China's export quota will be no lower than quotas allocated to any other sources of EU imports. On electric vehicles, the EU will continue procedures related to price undertakings and anti-subsidy reviews. Beijing says the agreements will help protect the interests of Chinese businesses and prevent trade tensions from escalating. China and Russia are strengthening cooperation in maritime matters. Wang Yi, a member of the Political Bureau of the CPC Central Committee and director of the Office of the Central Commission for Foreign Affairs, met with the Russian presidential aide and chairman of the Maritime Board, Nikolai Patrushev, on Monday here in Beijing. Liu Chaxin has more.
3: China and Russia said they will deepen strategic trust and expand maritime and Arctic cooperation, framing their partnership as increasingly important amid global uncertainty. Wang Yi told Nikolai Patrushev that the two presidents maintain close communication and are guiding ties toward higher quality and higher levels. Wang said oceans are a blue bond connecting all countries. He said as permanent members of the UN Security Council and major maritime powers, China and Russia have important responsibilities and broad prospects for cooperation in international maritime affairs. China's construction of the Ice Silk Road aligns with Russia's Arctic Shipping Road development. Wang called for strengthened coordination on maritime strategies, efforts to safeguard legitimate maritime rights and regional and global navigation security, and joint contributions to building a maritime community with a shared future. Nikolai Patrushev conveyed President Vladimir Putin's greetings to President Xi Jinping, saying the Russia-China Comprehensive Strategic Partnership is more vital than ever. He said Moscow welcomed cooperation on the Trans-Arctic International Transport Corridor and multilateral ocean governance, while noting it can learn from China's shipbuilding, logistics, and maritime trade experience. This year marks the 30th anniversary of the China-Russia Strategic Partnership of Coordination and the 25th anniversary of the China-Russia Treaty of Good Neighborliness and Friendly Cooperation. Experts say frequent smooth exchanges between China and Russia across all levels and channels show deep political trust, close practical cooperation, and strong resilience and stability in the relationship. Liu Jiaxin, CGTN, Beijing.
0: The China International Industry Fair has kicked off in Shanghai. The show is the largest exhibition of its kind in the world. The fair, first launched in 1999, highlights Shanghai's global industrial strength. In the first half of this year, the share of industrial value added in Shanghai's GDP rose to 20%. Over 3,000 domestic and foreign exhibitors are present. Chen Tong has more.
4: This is a mechanical arm using the so-called multi-contact interaction technology. In other words, any part of the arm is sensitive to the human touch. This is developed by Shanghai headquartered firm and the first to be put into mass production among similar products.
5: Robotic arms are already widely used in factories today, but our goal is to bring them into far broader service and daily life scenarios. Our multi-contact technology delivers robust safety when the robotic arm interacts with humans. At the same time, it enables much more natural human-robot interaction.
4: Robots are far from the only tech Chinese firms are presenting at a show. This full ocean depth launch and recovery system won a China International Industry Fair award this year. The system enables smooth long-span transfers, safe release, and a rapid capture between deck and water, and the harsh polar cold and ice water of submersibles. And this technology is already widely used.
6: If we hadn't developed these technologies, we would have had to import equipment worth nearly 1 billion yuan. Moving forward, it will be deployed on various research vessels and offshore engineering platforms.
4: While domestic companies are showing their strength, international collaboration is also a key feature of the fair. Global robot giant ABB is here collaborating with its Chinese partners. The company notes that China's advanced industrial ecosystem offers strong backing for its innovations.
7: We came in China bringing the technology from Europe, but over the years now it's balancing out. We are developing robots which we call China for China. But what is happening? They're becoming China for the world because they are so good.
8: In September, Chinese President Xi Jinping stressed at a National Advanced Manufacturing Conference that we must advance high-quality development with enhanced security, following a green, smart, and integrated path. And such vision is clear.

0: showcased at the exhibition. Rather than competing, these exhibitors are working together towards a greener and a smarter future.
1: And just last week, China issued guidelines on developing new quality productive forces. These guidelines outline 19 key measures covering the integration of sci-tech and industrial innovation, the institutional and mechanism innovation, as well as talent development. In other words, China is developing this tech for good of the all mankind. Chen Tong, CGTN, Shanghai.
2: And we're going to take you now to the wetlands of eastern China, where rare birds are making a welcome stop on their autumn journey. Thanks to ongoing conservation efforts, these wetlands are becoming a safe haven for migratory birds. On that note, I'm Kasturi Manikam. Thanks for watching.

Coming up on Sports Scene, another goal. Cristiano Ronaldo scores and Al Nassr beat Neftchi Farhana 3-1 for their first points in this season's AFC Champions League Elite. Alcaraz ousted. Seven-time Grand Slam champion Carlos Alcaraz is upset by unseeded Belgian Zizou Bergs in the third round of the Shanghai Masters. And early upset, Chinese world number 217 Shu Han shocks Alexandra Ayala in the first round of the Wuhan Open for her first win at a WTA 1000 tournament. Good afternoon. Thanks for joining us on Sports Scene. I'm Greg Lafrady in Beijing. We start with football from the AFC Champions League Elite, and Cristiano Ronaldo scored Al Nassr's second goal as the Saudi Pro League champions beat Uzbekistan's Neftchi Farhana 3-1 at home in Riyadh for their first win in the group stage after two games. Al Nassr go in front in the 33rd minute when Nawaf Bushal cuts it back for Angelo, whose deflected effort finds the back of the net. Ronaldo is going to make it 2-0 3 minutes before the break. Sadio Mane delivers a looping cross that Ayman Yahya chests down to the Portuguese, who lashes into the side of the net. Neftchi pull one back 6 minutes into the second half when Al Nassr failed to deal with the ball over the top, and substitute Alisher Odilov smashes in the loose ball. But Neftchi go down to 10 men when Ikramjan Alibayev receives a red card for a foul of Mohamed Simakan in the 65th minute. In the 78th minute, Samu Costa gets to the byline. His cross is turned in by Anvarjan Gofarov for an own goal. The 3-1 win is Al Nassr's first victory in Asia's top club competition this season. Reigning AFC Champions League elite champions Al Ahly visit Al Wasl in Dubai, and Roger Ibanez heads in from a corner to put Al Ahly in the driving seat in the 20th minute. Al Wasl's Pedro Malheiro strikes deep into added time to level heading into the break. But the second half belongs to Al Ahly, with Francisco Trincão restoring their advantage on 58 minutes, putting the visitors back in control. Substitute Firas Al-Buraikan applies the finishing touch to secure a 3-1 victory, and the two-time defending champions get their first victory in the Champions League this season. In the English Premier League, Coventry City claim their first home win of the season and their first in the top flight in 25 years with a thumping 4-1 victory over Newcastle United. Newly promoted Coventry go ahead in the 6th minute through Jack Rudoni's penalty after Newcastle goalkeeper Lukas Hornacek fumbled the ball and brought down Siddiqui Sherif inside the area. 19-year-old Sherif doubles Coventry's lead with a shot from the edge of the box that fizzes through a crowd and into the net. Sven Botman pulls one back for the Magpies with a 70th minute stunner. But the host substitute sealed the win late on as Ellis Sims scores with his first touch in the 81st minute. And 5 minutes later, Stephen Mafuni blasts home to secure a 4-1 victory and a second straight win after losing their opening four without scoring. Frank Lampard's side are out of the relegation zone and up to 14th place on 6 points, while Newcastle remain 11th, just 2 points ahead. We move to the UEFA Champions League, and Barcelona are in Istanbul ahead of their match with Galatasaray later today. The La Liga side opened their campaign with a 5-1 win at home over

0: Feyenoord, while the Turkish club lost 3-1 at Sporting CP. The Spanish champions are chasing another victory to maintain their perfect start to the season. Barca made it 8 wins from 8 following a 3-0 win over Getafe on Saturday to go 5 points clear of Atletico Madrid and 6 ahead of Real Madrid at the top. Galatasaray, meanwhile, have struggled against Spanish opposition. They're winless in 9 games since a home win over Real Madrid in the 2013 quarterfinals. Their only victory over Barca was back in November 1994. Hansi Flick is without Rafinha, Frankie de Jong and Andreas Christensen, and he faces a Galatasaray side boasting former Barca midfielder Ilkay Gundogan, plus attacking threats Victor Osimhen, Rafael Leao and Leroy Sané. So he knows they have plenty of quality.
1: This is one of the best atmosphere ever in the world. So it's amazing when I hear some situations or the sounds of the stadium, what the fans are doing, it's unbelievable. So they support their team, and you also can see about the results against big teams. They are playing like a big team against them, and of course they improved a lot. They had a lot of good players, especially in the front, how you said. And for us, it's important that we are working together.
0: The Chinese Basketball Association has announced its schedule for the 2026-27 season, with the league's 32nd campaign set to resume a promotion and relegation system. The new season will tip off on Friday and feature a regular season of 46 rounds and 460 games. The playoffs will begin on April 11th under a 3-5-5-7 format. Last month, the CBA confirmed that the two lowest-ranked teams in the regular season will play the top two teams from the NBL in a home-and-away playoff series. The winners will qualify for next season's eligibility assessment after passing salary cap compliance reviews. Each club may register up to 3 foreign players during the registration period, with a maximum of 6 per club. The number of participating teams in the CBA Club Cup has increased to 24, comprising 20 CBA teams and 4 NBL teams.

0: We return with tennis from the ATP Shanghai Masters, where seven-time Grand Slam champion Carlos Alcaraz suffered a shock defeat at the hands of unseeded Belgian Zizou Bergs in the third round. The result means that Alexander Zverev will become world number one for the first time and finish the year on top. This is Alcaraz. He was sidelined for nearly 5 months before returning at the U.S. Open in late August, where he reached the quarterfinals. The second seed faces a few early challenges in this match. Bergs won his maiden tour-level title in Eastbourne earlier this year, and he wins the first set 7-5 when Alcaraz hits the net. Alcaraz arrived in Shanghai, having defended his Tokyo title last week. The world number three delivers a backhand volley before the second set needs a tiebreaker. And Bergs wins it 7-4. The 27-year-old earns his biggest victory of his career, having reached his first Masters 1000 quarterfinal in Shanghai a year ago. He'll have a chance to equal that when he takes on Tommy Paul next. As mentioned, Zverev will become world number one for the first time, and the French and U.S. Open champion will be the first German to finish as the year-end number one.
1: It's a little bit of disbelief and not feeling too much. Those are one of the moments you don't really realize what's going on. You're just really in the moment, being focused on the points you have to play, you know. I think we're now 1 minute after a match, so it's tough to calm down a little bit, but I'll be very happy.
0: For the women, we go to the WTA Wuhan Open, where Chinese qualifier Shi Han, ranked 217th in the world, pulled off a stunning first-round upset over 13th seed Alexandra Ayala of the Philippines for her first win over

over a top 20 opponent, and her first WTA 1000 main draw win. World number 19, Iala, who reached a career high of 18th earlier this year, is at the bottom. The 21-year-old Filipino broke late to win the first set 6-4. Shu, who lost to eventual champion Zheng Qinwen in the China Open first round just days ago, breaks for a 4-3 lead in the second set with a big backhand down the line. And the 21-year-old goes on to win the set 6-3.

0: She shows great defense to stay in this rally, and then a fantastic forehand sets up a backhand winner for a 2-love lead. She stays ahead, and she is going to bring up match point with a strong serve and a backhand winner. She now has two chances to end it, but she only needs the one as Ayala returns long. She wins the third set 6-3 for a huge upset. The victory is her first in her career over a top 20 opponent and her first at a WTA 1000 tournament. She will face 25th-ranked Leila Fernandez of Canada in the second round.
1: I was not surprised when I lost the first set because she's strong and she's within the top 20. I thought I was going to lose this match. So in the second set, I focus on doing what I can do and try to challenge my opponent as best as I can.
0: Wang Xiyu makes easy work of Wang Xinyu in an all-Chinese first-round clash. World number 91 Wang Xiyu is dominant throughout, and she wins the first set 6-2. These two had met three times previously on the WTA Tour, with Wang Xiyu winning the last two encounters. The 25-year-old is never in danger of making that record any worse, especially when the world number 39 double faults. Wang Xiyu jumps out to a 4-love lead, and she goes on to bagel the set 6-love, completing the victory in just 68 minutes. Next up for her is Slovakia's Mia Pohankova. On Sunday, the WTT China Smash came to a successful close in Beijing. During the event, ITTF President Petra Sorling sat down for an exclusive interview with CMG, sharing her hopes of building a better future for table tennis through reform and planning.
2: 2027 will be extremely exciting, not least because it is also the year before the Olympic Games. And the team have been working so hard, and we do have now a lineup with organizers that like to do events, and that also shows us that we are on the right track. And we are working very close also with the athletes to create a calendar that works for them. And here we can do even more, but I think that the way we have tried to more cluster the event also hopefully will benefit the athletes. With the help also of the new equipment, we have longer rallies, and we have very good also role models in table tennis, and that makes our sport very attractive, and we have good TV viewerships. So I really think that we have a good standard, and I can feel that also as an IOC member, speaking around with other colleagues. But again, I mean, we have to continue to be relevant because we know that the next generation consumes sport in a different way. Where the team is traveling, they are very keen to do social activities, going out to schools, playing with kids. And this is something I really like to emphasize. Together with the open door for training camps and youth exchange that is always there and always possible with CTTA. And this is something that is very good and needed for a sport when you have a leading nation such as China in table tennis.
0: That is it for us. We'll send you off with some rather nutty highlights as players battle to become king and queen of the World Conquer Championships in Southwick, England. I'll see you again in about 2 hours.

These people are not dancing, but making a silk unique to China known as Xiang Yun Sha, or tea silk. Few people have greater respect for this traditional Chinese technique than Catherine von Reckenbach. Because of this rare material, she came to China from Munich, Germany 20 years ago and has never left since. For her, tea silk is something irreplaceable.

Catherine first encountered tea silk in 2000. Her friend told her that it came from China, so she decided to leave Paris and head there. In China, she thought she could easily buy the fabric in markets, but hardly anyone in Beijing even knew what it was. That was also when she met her future husband, who took her to different cloth markets on his bike in search of the fabric.

0: This is her tea silk collection. Because it's a handmade fabric, flaws are almost inevitable. A perfect piece of tea silk is a rarity. The Beijing Fashion Week is approaching, and time is getting tight. Between 30 and 40 outfits need to be exhibited at the show, but Catherine still doesn't have enough tea silk. She decides to go to Guangdong and meet her business partner, Zhou Xiaogang, to see if he has some perfect tea silk. She also wants to talk with the textile workers to see if she can find new inspiration.
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0: Only staff are allowed into this workshop for making tea silk, but Catherine can come here to visit Mr. Lu. Of all the people she knows, Lu is the most familiar with silk. He is in charge of the production, research, and development of tea silk.
4: Now, 行我一步都唔得，好复杂噶。

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1: It takes remarkable persistence to do this job. Mr. Liu makes all the tea silk that Catherine uses.These gray pieces of yarn all have colorful names, such as Victory, Swastika, and Cloud. They form the foundation for perfect tea silk.
2: That's my dream. I never thought that one day I could come to this place where I can grow yam.
1: The dying yam grows in mountains, valleys, and forests in most parts of southern China.The tuber is rich in tannin, the major dyeing material for tea silk. The plant is common in China, but the wild ones in Guangdong are the most suitable for dyeing. Catherine has come to gather some yams and bring them back to Beijing.
3: 养云差是100%天然的染法，因为那个数量特别重要，在这里面是一个单磷酸，单磷酸的那个染料，他们都不用一个固色剂。
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1: Catherine wants to dye some silk herself for the Beijing Fashion Week, but she isn't satisfied with the color.Mr. Liang is the most senior worker at Zhou Xiaogang.

It's not Catherine's first time seeing tea silk being dyed and sun-dried, but it leaves her deeply impressed every time. Just like people, natural dyeing goes through the four seasons of the year and is sensitive to the changes in wind, rain, sunshine, and sand. It's very different from the lifeless chemical dyeing process. Tea silk is more or less unique to Guangdong because of its ideal climate, local water quality, and the silt of the Pearl River. These all combine to give tea silk its unparalleled quality.

0: 一个泥臼污，即系好白水咁黑咁啦，黑得影啦，嗰泥唔靓咯。
1: The connection between the Pearl River and tea silk was established 500 years ago. Tea silk is produced only in Guangdong because only the local river, mud, and people can rejuvenate it.
2: 重又要用力咁吊住个扫把，或者有一个扫把一搭住咧，佢就透一底。即系啲泥扫喺骨部上面扫到均匀，即系佢咁比佢厚啊、薄啊、薄得滞又唔得啊嘛，薄得滞佢个骨部咁够黑。
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1: It's a magical process, a perfect coordination between nature and humans. Plant, silt, temperature, time, grass, sunshine, humidity, and wind work in harmony. The textile workers may not be experts in physics or chemistry, but they are masters in the science of making tea silk.

0: Tea silk becomes denser during dyeing, which hinders the embroidering process. Common needles can't be used for this silk, so Catherine buys a special fine needle from France.
1: 这样的情况是很普遍的，经常的，确实是非常辛苦的。

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1: Catherine came to China for tea silk and now has a family here. Tea silk has been an inseparable part of her life for 20 years and will now take to the stage of the Beijing Fashion Week with her. She changes its shape, but it has changed her life.

我的衣服特别适合是动作的时候，我特别喜欢看我的衣服是被跳舞的时候给这个面料表达它的美。

0: before I came to China, but I couldn't imagine what to expect from the tea silk because I had never touched it, I had never seen it. It was like a unique texture that I didn't know from any other fabric. And of course, with silk, you always expect something very, very soft and flowing. And this was totally new to me.
1: 在它的一个很小的一块布里边，你能感到很多层次的颜色的层次。你看它的时候，我觉得你就非常想摸一下，就想知道一下，哎，什么感觉？我觉得它搅了一个很好的一个那个把两个国家或者两个文化结合的那么一个方式。For
2: Catherine, every dress is a work of art. It has to be functional, not just decorative. Catherine believes that when people put on clothes made with tea silk, because of the unique way it's made, they can feel the value of the silk, not just the clothing. It's also a way of paying homage to this traditional technique.

0: Hello there, you're watching The World Today. I'm Kasturi Manikam. Our top story this hour. The Houthis say they launched a ballistic missile at King Khalid International Airport in the Saudi capital Riyadh on Monday night and carried out a separate drone strike on an airbase in southwestern Saudi Arabia. Explosions were heard in the Saudi capital around the time of the reported attack. The Saudi-led coalition says its forces intercepted and destroyed a Houthi ballistic missile launched towards Riyadh. Operations at Riyadh Airport have been suspended following Saturday's Houthi strike, which killed 13 people and injured more than 300. A Houthi official has warned the US of a painful response if it joins Saudi Arabia's military campaign. The Houthis say Saudi Arabia launched nearly 120 strikes towards Yemen's capital Sana'a and other provinces in 24 hours. Iran has reiterated its readiness to facilitate dialogue between Saudi Arabia and Yemen's Houthis. Iranian Foreign Ministry spokesperson Ismail Baghaei has expressed grave concern and has called for an end to the fighting.
1: Iran's position is clear that the Yemen issue should have been resolved through the agreement that was reached between Yemen and Saudi Arabia. As we all know, both sides have reached an agreement on the roadmap. We also stressed our support for both sides to implement all the agreements that had been reached, but these agreements have not been implemented. We have repeatedly expressed our readiness to offer our support to facilitate dialogue between the two parties. We believe that the continuation and escalation of tensions will only serve Israel's interests in the region.
0: We spoke to Middle East expert Wang Jin, who says Iran has a role to play as a mediator in the Yemen conflict, but it faces challenges.
2: Iran is the only available as well as the very proper channel, communication channel for different conflicting parts. But the problem is that, on the one hand, Iran's ties with Houthi, of course, they are very close allies, but Iran cannot determine the situation, the policies made up by Yemen, the Houthi themselves. I mean that, of course, they have close communication, but Iran's idea could not be imposed upon the decision circles of Yemen Houthi's leadership. So that's why Iran could only become a very important bridge for communication of messages, but they cannot determine what Yemen Houthi think. And also, on the other hand, we cannot forget that the war is continuing in Yemen battlefield, particularly over the third largest city, Taiz, as well as the neighboring areas. And this area, particularly the city of Taiz, is so important because once the city was controlled by Yemen Houthi, then the next might launch the new attacks against the capital, controlled capital city, I mean temporary capital city controlled by Yemen government, Aden. So that's why the situation is so fragile. And although I think there were some efforts for mediation, some efforts for peace, but I don't think the peace would come back so quickly. So I think the war will continue, the uncertainty will continue, the crisis, unfortunately, will continue.
0: U.S. President Donald Trump continues to insist an energy ceasefire between Ukraine and Russia is in place. Ukrainian President Volodymyr Zelensky says he supports the initiative, but has accused Russia of violating it. Zelensky says Ukraine is willing to halt strikes on Russian refineries if Ukrainian energy facilities are spared from Russian attacks. Kremlin spokesperson Dmitry Peskov says talks are ongoing, but will not confirm there's an energy ceasefire.

0: Change is happening in every corner. Tech. Green. Inclusion. Creating a new city. 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
1: President of the Republic of Botswana, Duma Boko, has arrived in Beijing. He's on a state visit to China from

0: from October 12 to 17 at the invitation of Chinese President Xi Jinping. Our reporter Yu Yang has more from the airport.
1: This is the President of the Republic of Botswana, Duma Boko's first state visit to China since he took office in November 2024. And during his stay in Beijing, Chinese President Xi Jinping will host a welcoming ceremony and a banquet for President Boko. And the two heads of state will hold talks. Meanwhile, Chinese Premier Li Qiang and Chairman of the National People's Congress Standing Committee Zhao Leji will also meet with him and hold talks with him separately. According to Chinese Foreign Ministry, President Boko will also pay a visit to East China's Fujian province as part of his agenda. In fact, China and Botswana established diplomatic relations in 1975, and the two elevated their bilateral relations to a strategic partnership in September 2024. And last year, the bilateral trade volume hit over $1.2 billion, a year-on-year increase of more than 21%. The Chinese Foreign Ministry earlier said the Chinese side is confident that this visit will elevate China-Botswana relations to a new height and further contribute to building an all-weather China-Africa community with a shared future for the new era. Yu Yang, CGTN, Beijing.
0: Sean Intilile is Botswana's Assistant Minister of Communications and Innovation. In an interview with CGTN, he says Botswana and China have much to learn from one another, and inter-party exchanges facilitate the sharing of experiences. He also highlighted the potential for bilateral cooperation in major areas like the Belt and Road Initiative, AI and people-to-people exchanges.
2: Assistant Minister Intilile, thank you so much for sitting down with us, and such a pleasure to have you with us. Welcome to Beijing. So I want to start by quoting your description of the Botswana Vision 2036. Now, you said it's a bold declaration of the ambition to transition from a resource-based economy to one that's high-income and knowledge-based. Now, your ministry is at the center of this drive, and China, as you know, is going through its own modernization drive. So how do you think the two countries can learn from each other, and what role can intra-party exchange play in this process?
3: Thank you very much for the opportunity. I want to start by saying that indeed, the two countries, being Botswana and China, have a lot to learn from one another. To start with Botswana, we, as a new government, we took office in October 2024, and immediately we embarked on a transformation program. That means we realized that the country for a very long time was dependent on mineral resources, and the economy was never diversified. So we have taken a bold decision to diversify the economy, to transition from the resource-based to a digital economy and or a knowledge-based economy. This is to ensure that we are able to learn and leverage from the high-quality development goals of the Chinese economy to align with Botswana's developmental needs. So it is important for us as a country to ensure that we move away from the resource-based to a knowledge-based economy, so that we are able to create more jobs for our people, to create such services as the health, education for our people. The ultimate goal is to provide citizens with quality services, affordable services. Everybody must have access to the service, to quality services. So I believe that China can learn from, as much as Botswana has a lot to learn from China. China managed to stand firm and develop the economy. Today, as we speak, we see China as competing with the first world. So that for us, it's a big inspiration, because we want to transform. Our transformation is based on the recognition

0: mentioned that it must, any change, any effort to develop a nation, a country, must be based on the values, on the culture of the people, so that the people will be able to, on a daily basis, see their reflection in the projects or in the development agenda that is put in their name. So we take a leaf from China and the Communist Party of China, which came up with Xi Jinping's thought on socialism with Chinese characteristics in the new era. So that, to us, is something that we learn and we compare with ourselves as Botswana, because we also have recognized that people must first appreciate their culture, the richness of their culture, which can help them to transform the economy. So these are the learnings that we have learned here, and we believe that also our experiences as Botswana can be of benefit to China.
1: So you mentioned the digital development as an important part of Botswana's transition of its economy. Now, China and Botswana signed the Belt and Road Initiative back in a memorandum of understanding back in 2021. How would you say the Belt and Road framework helps Botswana to build up its digital infrastructure? And I know that this is something that you've actually actively pushed for cooperation with China on.
0: That is correct. The Belt and Road Initiative framework is of strategic importance to Botswana. We signed it in 2021 as a country, and I think we did. So I believe that because Botswana is on the road to, is ambitious to diversify through infrastructure, we believe that China in that space for the digital infrastructure, where we need data centers, we need a fiber network. These are the backbone that can help us to transition into a digital economy. So that is the space that we see, or the angle from which we view the Belt and Road Initiative as a digital anchor for the economy going forward. So we are looking forward, and we want to explore more collaboration and bilaterals to bring in mechanisms which can translate the agreement that was signed into concrete projects in the country. Botswana currently, just like the rest of Africa, has a shortage or lack of critical infrastructure. So in this case, we are talking about the fiber optic networks, the backbone, which is very, very important, building data centers, the development of artificial intelligence, all these and other, including the emerging technologies, are very important for our country. And we believe through this Belt and Road Initiative, Botswana and China can stand to benefit from this agreement.
1: I think what you just mentioned there about the infrastructure that Botswana needs, I mean, this is very much a potential problem facing some global south countries, the digital divide that the new technological advancement brings opportunities, but also this potential risk here. Now, the Chinese president has made consistent calls for building a just and equitable global order for digital development, specifically AI governance. How do you think the world can cooperate to this end?
0: That is true, and we are rallying behind China and President Xi Jinping's call for the world to come to the table, because we are certain that President Xi Jinping's call for the world to come to the table and make the digital infrastructure available is very important for the development, so that Africa, and especially countries like Botswana, which are lagging behind in technology, can get an opportunity to leapfrog, because we are also inspired by China's leapfrogging. You know, in the past 30 to 40 years, China was able to build its economy quite. So we are interested in supporting President Xi Jinping's call, because we hear that China specifically, China is pushing for open source in technology such as artificial intelligence. So for us, it's a big inspiration and encouragement that we should rally, especially African countries, we should rally behind President Xi Jinping's call, because it will help us to move fast, to catch up with developed nations in the technological sphere, because the whole world is moving technology. It's moving towards the digital economy. So we believe that this is a great opportunity for Botswana to be able to catch up. So yes, indeed, the diamonds have helped us historically up to here, but we believe that there are new challenges, and we believe that we need now to diversify, and technology offers a big opportunity for us as a country.
1: Something that you've said before that I thought was interesting is that traditional knowledge can power rural economies and create jobs. Actually, similarly, Chinese President Xi also said in his Global Civilization Initiative that it's important to inherit and also to innovate civilization. So can you explain to us what you mean by using traditional knowledge to power modern societies and industry, and how China and Botswana can exchange experience on this?
0: We come from the background which acknowledges that, earlier societies, not only in Botswana, and China is a living example that it inherited most of the technologies. And I think this is true for the rest of the world, that societies do not just come from nowhere. We don't just find all these technologies somewhere. They are all being anchored on previous technologies, rudimentary as they may be, because they come from way back. But we believe that Botswana is rich in that type of technology, the indigenous technology that our people used to survive on, they used to improve their lives. So we believe that it is that technology that can give us, if we can document it, if we can analyze it, research on it, and understand how did our grandfathers be able to survive for such a long time, they use certain technologies, and it is in our interest to understand, because you cannot understand a foreign technology before you understand a local technology. The local technology must be the anchor, the window towards understanding a foreign technology. And I believe that if we combine the two technologies, Botswana can move faster. Botswana can move faster towards a digital economy.
1: Don't forget where you've come from, right? So this year marks the China-Africa year of people-to-people exchanges, and a lot of young people from Botswana come to China, for example, to Shenzhen for programs like Seeds for the Future. I know you've talked about how innovation needs to be inclusive, so I want to ask you, when you're looking at the future for China and Botswana and the exchange between people, what are you hoping to see?
0: We are really encouraged by our relationship with China. When it comes to China-Botswana relationship, alongside the China-Africa relationship, we are able to see that we are now, with China's help, we are now beginning to realize our dreams in practical terms. Just recently, Botswana was able to send a number of young people through the Seeds for Technology, the Seeds for Change, through one of the companies, Chinese companies, specifically Huawei in Botswana. Some students, young Botswana, were able to come to China

0: come and expand, to come and learn more about technology, specifically in the area of artificial intelligence. So for us, it's an inspiration. For us, it's hope. We now are saying that we are able, where we are going in terms of technology, in terms of benefiting from the relationship that we have with China, from the relationship that China has opened up to Africa, we realize that now where we are going, we will eventually get to where the country really needs to be.
1: This year, China is marking the 105th anniversary of the founding of the Communist Party. How would you describe the development journey of the country under the CPC leadership, and what stands out to you about this?
0: The 105th anniversary of the Communist Party of China's journey of development, it's a remarkable one. It's more like a miracle, because if you look, when we trace from our observation and our interaction since we arrived here, we were taken through the journey of development in China, and we realized that as early as 1921, the people of China awakened. And when they awakened, they realized that they associated themselves with some developmental outlook, which like a guiding ideology, which made it possible for them to start the journey with the formation of the Communist Party of China, which became the anchor, which became the pillar, which became the hope for the people of China now to start this journey of discovering themselves, discovering their power. And then they went ahead and looked at the challenges, faced the challenges that the country had of backwardness, predominantly agricultural, rural-based economy, no employment, and the poverty levels during the times were very, very high. This was exacerbated by the foreign interference of some countries, which really made it possible for the people of China to realize their potential in their own country. So the Communist Party, we realized that they, together with the people of China, they marched, they took a long march to fight for their rights, to fight for their country, because they wanted happiness in their country. They wanted to develop freely, to benefit from the wealth of their country. So this is the journey that we traced, we appreciated since we came here, and we realized that it is something that is remarkable to see people rising, and where they have now arrived within a short period of time. We ask ourselves that, in especially in the Western world, we know that the economies there were developed over centuries, over hundreds of years. But China, because of the dedication, the determination, the commitment, the resilience of the people of China, led by the Communist Party of China, managed to develop the country. China, we learned that at the moment, China managed to eradicate poverty. China managed to bring prosperity to the Chinese people. This is remarkable. The Communist Party of China introduced innovative ideas into their world outlook or developmental agenda, which introduced the market-oriented developmental agenda, which then has helped them to develop very quickly. It opened the country to outside innovations, which then made the country even much better. The country was

was able to develop very quickly in the last 40 years. And the remarkable part and the miracle is that China even surpassed the United Nations poverty reduction target.

Is a diplomatic solution to the conflict between the United States and Iran still possible as tensions remain high? And Gaza, 1 year after a ceasefire was announced. Hello, I'm Arnold Neidemann. This is The Heat.

It's now been more than 7 months since the U.S. and Israel jointly attacked Iran on February 28th. Since then, efforts to find a resolution to the conflict have failed, and while mediation efforts are ongoing, there is still no major breakthrough. There's also concerns about a return to military action and fears over regional escalation. Later in the show,

0: So we will talk about Gaza. It's been 1 year since a ceasefire was declared, but over the last 12 months, the Palestinian Ministry of Health reports that more than 1,400 Palestinians have been killed by Israel as the occupation continues. Meanwhile, large numbers of the population are living in tents and humanitarian conditions remain dire. But we begin with the U.S.-Iran conflict. I'm joined now by Ali Akbar Darani. He is a researcher and writer at the Strategic Studies of Public Policy Journal in Tehran, and he's the author of Legitimate Deterrence. Ali Akbar Darani, welcome back to the show.
1: Thank you, Anand. My pleasure.
0: So let's look at where things stand right now. Iran said on Monday that it is reviewing proposals from the United States to restart negotiations. There have been messages going back and forth between the two sides. I mean, can the crisis between Iran and the United States still be resolved diplomatically, in your view? What is your assessment?
1: There is little sign that the Americans are interested in a political settlement. The data collected by Iran show that the Americans have almost made their decision to restart the war, but they are looking for the right opportunity. They are making preparations, but Iran is targeting their strategy, their preparations. How they need to bring down oil prices before they restart the war. Iran is doing a lot to make sure that oil prices will shoot up. Or, you know, every U.S. president, even Trump, pose three major questions to their national security team before restarting the war. Can we gain a decisive victory in a short period of time? Can the war destroy or damage the U.S. economy? And is there going to be high casualties or not? If the answer is yes, they start the war. If the answer is no, they don't start the war. American military officials had warned Trump that U.S. may not be able to finish the war very quickly, but they had given positive responses to the other two. But now it has become clear that they made miscalculations. States are rational actors, meaning that they knowingly don't damage themselves, but they make mistakes. They make miscalculations, and this has been a miscalculation. The Americans have given Iran some response, but Iran considers those responses as insufficient, and there is no sign that the Americans are willing to return to their obligations under the Islamabad Memorandum of Understanding.
0: So as you point out, there's a very stark difference there. As you say, the United States wants to bring oil prices down before it considers any resumption of attacks on Iran. On the other hand, Iran wants to keep the oil price high because that is in its strategic interest. How does Iran keep the oil price at the high level that it is right now?
1: One way is to keep the Strait of Hormuz closed, and the other option, if Iran is attacked, Iran's allies in Yemen, the Ansarullah movement, almost definitely are going to close the Bab al-Mandab Strait, putting more pressure on the oil market. And look at what is happening nowadays in Saudi Arabia. The Saudis made a strategic mistake by restarting the war and bombing Sana'a airport in July. That gave Ansarullah the opportunity to respond and punish the Saudi family. And you see that their oil installations are on fire. More than 50 Saudi oil facilities have been set ablaze by Ansarullah. That puts a lot of pressure on the oil market. And there is a long list of plans Iran is preparing in advance if the Americans restart the war, Iran wants to make sure that oil prices will shoot up over $150 or $200 per barrel. Iran may

0: not reveal precisely what it is going to do, but it has made elaborate plans how to keep, make sure that oil prices will shoot up, so that Americans at the pump stations will pay not $6 per gallon for diesel fuel or $4 per gallon for gasoline, but much, much higher in the weeks to come if the Americans are going to restart the war.
1: Right, and much of that depends on control of the Strait of Hormuz. The IRGC announced on Sunday that a supertanker suffered a major explosion after hitting a mine in the waterway. Other tankers have also reported that they've been hit as well. I mean, how firm is Iran's control over the Strait of Hormuz? Because we hear repeatedly from the United States that Washington is in control of the strait and that the level of oil that's transiting through the waterway is now at pre-war levels.
0: Iran has laid mines in the Strait of Hormuz, so the southern corridor is not safe. Any tanker trying to cross the straits is very likely to hit mines, and this is what Iran has done. At the same time, Iran targets those ships that try to cross the strait without its permission by missiles, by drones. So Iran remains in control. If Iran is not in control of the Strait of Hormuz, why the G7 has decided to release its strategic petroleum reserves to keep oil prices down, but still there is no sign that the oil prices are going to come down. And even the publicity about Russia-U.S. deal about diesel fuel has not helped and is not going to help the Americans. These are also evidence proving that the Strait of Hormuz is not open. The Strait of Hormuz will be open once the Americans meet Iran's conditions.
1: And as you point out, a lot of attention is being paid to what is going on in Yemen right now. The Iranian Foreign Minister Abbas Araghchi, he said that Saudi Arabia needs to try and resolve the crisis with the Houthis diplomatically. And I'm wondering, is there a role for Iran in mediating some kind of peace between these two sides?
0: The Saudis made a very strategic miscalculation by attacking Yemen, and now they are paying the price. What the Ansarullah is doing is definitely in consultations with Tehran. They do not take orders from Iran, but they remain in contact with Tehran. There is unity of fronts in the axis of resistance, and Ansarullah is part of this axis of resistance. And Iran benefits a lot from Ansarullah attacks on Saudi oil installations. Saudis want an end to this and are looking for a way to get out of this quagmire, yeah, there are specific conditions they need to meet. Ansarullah first has already offered, if the Saudis don't bomb residential areas or civilian, yeah, areas, they will not retaliate. But at this point, there is a deadlock. The Saudis need to take a lot of things to do before, yeah, they can convince Ansarullah to stop its attacks.
1: Yeah, and, you know, the United States, well, President Trump himself has held out the possibility that it could enter that conflict in Yemen on the side of the Saudis. I mean, how will Tehran view that?
0: That will be playing in Iran's hands. The United States wants to inflict a blow to Iran to restart the war and make sure that it can gain victory in a short period of time. The geography of the war is confined to Iran. Iran is attacking the U.S. strategy. Iran has made sure that if they restart the

0: war, Iran will regionalize it. And it did regionalize the war in the past few months.
1: Right.
0: And this time, if they restart the war, Iran will extra regionalize it.
1: Okay.
0: That means it will go beyond this.
1: Yeah, I've just got about 30 seconds left. What about the ongoing economic impact on Iran? I mean, how is Iran coping right now?
0: Iran has been living under sanctions for 4 decades. Iran right now, as we speak, is selling oil. It doesn't say how, but it is selling oil. It is under tremendous pressure. There is high inflation. What the Americans are trying to sell to the public opinion that Iran is going to collapse economically within a week or 10 days, this is wishful thinking.
1: Right.
0: Iran will survive this.
1: Okay, Ali Akbar Durrani, we have to leave it there. Thanks for being with us.
0: My pleasure.
1: And for more perspective, I'm joined now by Nagar Mortazavi. She's a journalist and political analyst, and she's the editor and host of the Iran podcast. Nagar, good to see you. Welcome back.
2: Thanks for having me, Anand.
1: There was some progress last month on the sidelines of the United Nations to try and resolve this conflict between the United States and Iran diplomatically. The two sides exchanged messages, at least the lines of communication were kept open. But do you see anything to suggest at this stage that the two sides can still reach some kind of negotiated settlement?
2: I'm not very sure, Anand. We know that there's still proposals being exchanged by mediators. So Iran brought that proposal to the United Nations, essentially a watered-down version of that MOU, the Memorandum of Understanding, pretty much keeping the structure, but giving a very quick turnaround, a much faster timeline. Instead of the 30 days and the 60 days to get to nuclear negotiations, they offered 7 days to end the war, essentially, to President Trump. He didn't accept it. He rejected it. And then the U.S. sent a counterproposal. So we're kind of in that process of these things going back and forth between the mediators, and the mediators are really pushing. But the problem is, I don't think neither side is willing to give up enough. I still think there's a wide gap between what the two sides want. Of course, Iran sees this as an existential war. They want the U.S. forces gone. They want the war to end on all fronts, and they want economic relief after the war. And President Trump seems to still want a really big absolute victory and essentially something very close to surrender or capitulation from the Iranian side, which the Iranians are not willing to offer him. So I would say the ball is in Washington's court right now, because for President Trump, this is a war of choice. He could end it tomorrow. He started it, still unclear what the reasons were, because none of the political goals have been achieved. And he still continues. And this is going to cost his party, essentially the elections, potentially one or both chambers in the U.S. Congress. But it seems like he's still not giving up.
1: Right. Given what you tell us about the risk that the Republican Party, that's President Trump's party, could lose one or both houses in the upcoming midterm elections, what kind of constraints do you think that places on him right now when he is negotiating with Iran? I mean, on the one hand, he says on some days that he will go back to war. On the other days, he says that, yes, there could be a negotiated solution here. But, I mean, you're very familiar. You're based in Washington. You're very familiar with the political environment here and which way the political winds are blowing. So what do you think are his choices?
2: As I said, his choices to end the war, there was a diplomatic path, there was a memorandum of understanding that he signed and then immediately violated the U.S. in multiple points. And so he still is oscillating between the idea that if he puts more pressure and more force, that Iran is going to surrender. So right now there's economic pressure, there's the blockade, and it seems like the understanding in the White House is that this is going to work. This is eventually going to bring the Iranians down to their knees. The election, as you said, is putting some constraint. He seems to not want to escalate before the elections, but I think the damage is done. The Iranians have inflicted pain, and this has become a domestic political issue for the U.S. And if the Republicans lose, which seems likely, it's going to be a direct result of this war, the economic crisis, energy prices, all of that, which has had an impact on Americans. And every poll shows, like you said, every poll has shown that this is a very unpopular war. Majority of Americans in every poll are against the war. They want it to end. And that seems to be the situation up until the election. And then potentially after the election, we can see the flip side. Regardless of what happens, likely the Republicans will lose. But President Trump seems to be gearing up for escalation, or at least that's what Tehran believes. And that's what they're preparing for, more escalation after the election.
1: Yeah, President Trump is also under enormous public opinion pressure here in the United States. I mean, the majority of Americans do not support this war. They do not support an escalation. I mean, does he factor that into his decision? I mean, how great a risk is it that if he escalates this, he could be entering into another a war, a forever war, as it's sometimes referred to in the United States?
2: Well, and that's the irony, right? Because President Trump came into office both times heavily, heavily criticizing these forever wars, these useless wars, sometimes calling them stupid wars in the Middle East launched by previous presidents. And he ended up launching his own. It hasn't been that long yet, but it certainly feels like it's going to turn into a forever war, at least forever till the end of his own term. That's what the Tehran is gearing up for. As far as public opinion, it doesn't seem like that impacts him much. I mean, you see it reflected in how the administration, senior officials, and the president tried to frame the war, tried to play with the narrative that this is not a war. Let's not call it a war. It was a limited military operation. The timing kept changing. It was supposed to be a few weeks, and then it got dragged and dragged. And that narrative building and the messaging is something that we see maybe reflecting part of the public opinion. But that seems to be as much as they care.
1: Yeah.
2: And the war hasn't stopped. Yes, it's slowed down. We can say maybe U.S. public opinion and that global energy crisis did put some pressure, and also the fact that Iran fought back a lot
1: yeah.
2: harder than expected. But it still hasn't been enough to end the war, even though it's very unpopular with the majority of Americans.
1: All right, Nicole, I've got about 40 seconds left. You are in the Gulf right now. I mean, how do the Gulf countries, allies of the United States, now view the protection that they were promised by the United States?
2: Well, it's very minimal, if even existing. I mean, these U.S. bases across the region, the Persian Gulf, were supposedly here to protect these countries. They turned into the opposite. They initially invited attacks from Iran because Iran saw these bases as a launching pad, as a launching ground for the war on itself. And when time came to protection, the U.S. put most of its efforts and resources to actually protect Israel,
1: yeah.
2: who pushed the U.S. into the war instead of these countries.
1: Nagar Mortazavi, thanks as always for being with us.
2: Thank you.
1: Next, we turn to Gaza. The crisis there continues despite a ceasefire that was announced last October. Palestine's Ministry of Health reports more than 1,400 Palestinians have been killed since then as Israel continues its occupation of the enclave. To discuss the ongoing crisis, I'm joined now from Ramallah by Mustafa Barghouti. He is the founder and leader of the Palestinian National Initiative, and he's president of the Palestinian Medical Relief Society. Dr. Barghouti, welcome back to the show.
3: Thank you. Good to be with you.
1: It's been 3 years since the events of October 7th, 2023, when hundreds of Israelis were killed inside Israel by Hamas. Thereafter, Israel intensified its attacks on the Palestinians in Gaza, leaving 74,000 people killed and wounding up to 174,000. Gaza has been destroyed, it's been demolished, it's been razed to the ground. How would you describe what's happened to Gaza in the past 3 years?
3: What happened to Gaza in the past 3 years is nothing but the worst and most horrible war crime in modern history. Israel conducted genocide, nothing less than a full genocide in Gaza Strip. 250,000 people killed or injured, quarter of a million people. That is 12.5% of the population of Gaza. If you apply that percentage to the population of the United States, for instance, you would be talking about 37 million people killed or injured in the course of 3 years. It is the most horrible thing. Israel threw on Gaza 200,000 tons of explosives, which is no less than maybe 7 or 8 nuclear bombs, similar to those that were used against Hiroshima and Nagasaki. And the outcome is most horrifying because now more than 85% of all homes, all structures, all hospitals, all universities, all schools were destroyed and erased to the ground. the vast majority, 90% of the population of

0: Gaza are homeless, living in terrible situations in tents, deprived of food, deprived of proper medical treatment. 18,000 sick people and injured people are unable to leave Gaza to receive proper medical care. And Israel is withholding the humanitarian access. It is allowing less than 30% of what was supposed to be allowed into Gaza, according to the ceasefire agreement. There is a ceasefire, but it doesn't exist. It's only unilateral ceasefire from the Palestinian side only. But Israel has violated it 5,000 times since it was signed last year. And as you said, have killed more than 1,500 people, new people, and injured more than 5,000 new civilians, including the death of more than 400 new children. It's a horrible situation. And the problem is that the world continues to watch while the genocidal war on Gaza continues.
1: As you point out, Israel continues to block sufficient aid getting into Gaza. We know that most of the 2 million people there, a little over 2 million, have been displaced. Hundreds of thousands are still forced to live in tents. And there was a recent statement issued by several NGOs in which they noted that 1.4 million people in Gaza are facing, and this is what they say, these are their words, crisis-level hunger or worse through the end of this year. So how are people surviving day to day? I mean, is this sustainable?
0: First of all, we must ask the question, why Israel is doing all of that? Because as many Israeli leaders, official leaders declared, including the Minister of the Army, Katz, and including even Netanyahu himself, and of course, Minister Smotrich and Ben-Gvir, they declared that their goal is the ethnic cleansing of the population of Gaza, as well as the West Bank also. People are steadfasting and refuse to leave their country because they know there is no alternative to their homeland. They've tried that before in 1948 and lost everything, including their dignity. So that's why people are sticking to staying in Gaza. But at the same time, they are doing everything they could to survive. But it's very difficult. As you mentioned, we are at the edge of starvation. We have, according to UNICEF, United Nations Organization, 100,000 children at the moment in Gaza suffer from severe malnutrition, and it goes on. So people try to survive in every possible way because they realize that the alternative is their complete and total displacement from their homeland and they will never be allowed to come back. They've learned from the previous experience of 1948. And that's why they're steadfast and try to survive.
1: Thousands of children are suffering from malnutrition, and they don't get the basics, things like food, water, medicines, shelter. I mean, can we even look further to their education, for instance? There's have been some efforts to educate children in these shelters, in these tents, but even that has been extremely difficult. All the schools, all the universities have been destroyed in Gaza. I mean, how much of a challenge is that?
0: Huge challenge. And let me mention that in the first attacks that Israel conducted on Gaza, the first structures that were completely destroyed to the ground were the universities of Gaza. Clearly, Israel doesn't want people to have any knowledge or any education. And then they started destroying most of the schools and the hospitals and the clinics. We have 108 medical teams with Medical Relief Society that are working in Gaza, providing care to approximately 150,000 people every month. And they report to us horrible stories about the infections that are spreading, about the fact that 74,000 people have already got infectious hepatitis because of lack of clean water, about the unprecedented level of skin infections. And at the same time, very few places can function as schools. And that's why the vast majority of the students in

0: cannot receive proper education. That doesn't mean that people are not trying. They do. And they do every possible, they try to use every possible way to have education for the children, but in the most horrible conditions. And things will get much worse now when winter arrives, because then these little tents that are barely standing cannot survive the horrible, the rain and possibly the snow and the cold weather. And we will face then not only disruption of what is happening in terms of education, but also a spread of a very high number of respiratory infections because of the cold weather.
1: President Trump set up his Board of Peace, as it's called, last year, and its mission laid out a 20-point plan for Gaza. It was called the Gaza Peace Plan. Has that board achieved anything?
0: Nothing. The Board of Peace maybe should be called the Board of Deceit, because in reality, it did nothing. It is not doing anything to stop the bombardment of Gaza. How can you speak about peace and ceasefire when one side, the Israeli side, is not halting its fire? How can you speak about ceasefire when Israel continues to assassinate people inside Gaza? So, in my opinion, the Board of Peace have failed drastically in three ways. First of all, it is not trying even to stop Israel from continuing the bombardment of Gaza. And that's why it looks like the Board of Peace is simply covering up for Israel. Second, they failed to force Israel to allow sufficient humanitarian aid into Gaza, including medical equipment, which Israel is not allowing any of, to reach Gaza. And third, the Board of Peace promised that there will be reconstruction of Gaza. Not a single house have been reconstructed since the ceasefire was declared a year ago. So no reconstruction, no proper humanitarian aid reaching Gaza, and no ceasefire. So where is the Board of Peace? We don't see it.
1: Dr. Barghouti, we need to leave it there. Thanks for your time. Thanks for being with us.
0: Thank you.
1: And that's it for this edition of The Heat. I'm Arnold Naidu in Washington.

The world's currencies are more connected than ever before. The mechanisms that drive the economy are universal. Money moves markets. We explain these trends and show you how the cash in your pocket can have a wide-reaching effect. Because money makes the world go

modern vitality, born of ancient civilizations. Asia exemplifies diversity in its best sense, and welcomes changes at the fastest pace. Asia Today brings you the headlines from the most populous continent, puts in focus politics, economies, and faces, and takes you on a tour of the sights from the region and beyond.

Botswana seeks to deepen cooperation in trade and energy as President Duma Boko visits China. Yemen's Houthis launch more attacks on Riyadh's airport and report over 100 strikes by Saudi Arabia in 24 hours. Ukraine accuses Russia of violating a US proposed energy ceasefire, which Moscow has yet to confirm. And a new generation carries on the spirit of the Long March by saving lives and protecting nature in Sichuan's snow-capped mountains. Hello and thanks for joining us on The World Today on CGTN, coming to you from Beijing. I'm Xiao Yang. President Xi Jinping says the 15th five-year plan period is crucial.

0: Crucial to achieving the goal of building a healthy China by 2035 and called for decisive progress in the initiative. Speaking at a national health conference in Beijing, the Chinese president stressed the need to prioritize health in development, strengthen disease prevention and control, and improve access to quality medical services. He says deeper reforms in the medical and healthcare systems are needed, along with coordinated development of medical services, medical insurance and pharmaceuticals, and greater efforts to advance traditional Chinese medicine and medical innovation. President Xi also called for building a community of common health for mankind and deepening international cooperation to address major health challenges. President of the Republic of Botswana, Duma Boko, has arrived in Beijing. He's on a state visit to China from October 12th to 17th, and it's at the invitation of the Chinese president. Our reporter Yu Yang told us more from the airport.
1: This is the president of the Republic of Botswana, Duma Boko's first state visit to China since he took office in November 2024. And during his stay in Beijing, Chinese President Xi Jinping will host a welcoming ceremony and a banquet for President Boko, and the two heads of state will hold talks. Meanwhile, Chinese Premier Li Qiang and Chairman of the National People's Congress Standing Committee Zhao Leji will also meet with him and hold talks with him separately. According to Chinese Foreign Ministry, President Boko will also pay a visit to East China's Fujian province as part of his agenda. In fact, China and Botswana established diplomatic relations in 1975, and the two elevated their bilateral relations to a strategic partnership in September 2024. And last year, the bilateral trade volume hit over $1.2 billion, a year-on-year increase of more than 21%. The Chinese Foreign Ministry earlier said the Chinese side is confident that this visit will elevate China-Botswana relations to a new height and further contribute to building an all-weather China-Africa community with a shared future for the new era. Yu Yang, CGTN, Beijing.
0: CGTN's Daniel Abramoy takes a closer look now at the evolution of bilateral ties between China and Botswana.
2: China and Botswana established formal diplomatic relations on January 6, 1975. The partnership, built on the principles of sovereign equality, mutual respect and non-interference, has steadily matured over time. In September 2024, during the Forum on China-Africa Cooperation Summit in Beijing, the two nations officially upgraded their bilateral framework to a strategic partnership. Bilateral cooperation between the countries spans several key sectors, from modern infrastructure, public health, human capacity building, and digital innovation. Over the decades, China has dispatched regular medical teams to Botswana, provided higher education scholarships, and supported agricultural technical exchanges. Under the Belt and Road Initiative, priorities have broadened to include renewable energy, smart agriculture, and digital governance. Chinese engineering enterprises have also delivered dozens of vital public works across Botswana. Notable undertakings include extensive rehabilitation of the national railway network and the expansion of primary road arteries such as the Gaborone-Tlokweng dual carriage corridor. From regional transport corridors linking landlocked Botswana to sea trade routes to urban civil works and telecom upgrades, these projects have enhanced domestic logistics and commercial connectivity. And as Botswana's president begins his official visit to China, the focus has turned toward high-tech cooperation and regional corridor development to drive Botswana's industrial diversification. Daniel Arapmoy, CGTN.
0: Botswana's Minister for International Relations, Dr. Fenyo Butale, says the state visit will further boost ways to fortify ties.
3: We see this as an opportunity to now come up with practical steps of how to reimagine, reinvigorate the relations, excellent relations that have always existed between us and China. And this is now an opportunity for the president to articulate the vision of the new government and to also share with our Chinese partners what we intend to do with our economic transformation and how they can assist us, because China has a very impressive journey that they've traveled, and we believe that we can learn, and we can also that can also enhance our development trajectory. And this is an opportunity for us also to you know, fine tune priority sectors of cooperation.
0: China has introduced drought-resistant, water-saving rice varieties in Botswana as part of efforts to enhance food security and address agricultural challenges posed by climate change. Wilkester Niabwa reports.
4: In a rice field in Botswana's capital, Gaborone, blades of green wave in the wind. This test field is part of an effort to improve food security in the country. Since 2020, Chinese experts have partnered with their counterparts in Botswana to introduce drought-resistant rice varieties in the country. African Agriculture, a Chinese company that seeks to empower Botswana's farming community, has been part of the push. In Botswana, rice is a staple alongside maize and sorghum.
5: Botswana country, most of the food is import. Actually 70%, more than 70%, you know, it's import. It's many countries, because they are protect themselves for the food security. You know, they are refused to export to us. You know, we are thinking, I think this is the chance to promote our people to plant rice or any other crops by ourselves.
4: Stakeholders reached out to Chinese experts, including the Shanghai Agrobiological Gene Center. This led to a collaboration with Botswana's University of Agriculture and Natural Resources. Together, scientists identified three rice varieties best suited for Botswana's dry climate. In their test farms, they found that this drought-resistant rice needed less water and fewer chemicals, benefiting farmers with organic practices.
6: Can grow it in the field where you are growing maize. Actually, if the amount of water that is needed for maize can also satisfy the rice to grow sufficiently.
7: Especially for rice, as long as the farmer can irrigate, the pest infestation and the disease outbreaks that we have seen in our research shows that we don't use a lot of chemicals for it. We just use organic, it grows very well, so the farmers will benefit. Inorganic fertilizers are becoming very expensive.
4: Initial trials show yields of between 5 to 8 tons per hectare, boosting harvests. Plans are underway to eventually distribute seeds across the country. Stakeholders have also begun to assemble farm machinery and avail their spare parts.
6: The expectation is that if we have our own resources, genetic resources of rice, we have machinery to grow rice, to plant, to harvest and to process, we'll become food secure in that way.
4: Each move is a nod to the impact of the information exchange between China and Botswana's agricultural experts. Their collaboration marks a step towards reducing food imports in Botswana, building agricultural resilience, and supporting Botswana's path to self-sufficiency. Wilkinson Nyabwa, CGTN.
8: Images may appear to be identical, but looks can be deceiving. The difference is not always obvious. It has to be discovered. There are always different sides to a story. We put the focus on the details. To see more, to understand better. CGTN. See the difference.
0: Yemen's Houthi group says they launched a ballistic missile at King Khalid International Airport in the Saudi capital Riyadh on Monday night. It also says it carried out a separate drone strike on an airbase in southwestern Saudi Arabia. Explosions were heard in the Saudi capital around the time of the reported attack. The Saudi-led coalition says its forces intercepted and destroyed a Houthi ballistic missile launched towards Riyadh. Operations at Riyadh Airport have been suspended following Saturday's Houthi strike, which killed 13 people and injured more than

0: 300. A Houthi official has warned the U.S. of a painful response if it joins Saudi Arabia's military campaign. The Houthis say Saudi Arabia launched nearly 120 strikes towards Yemen's capital Sana'a and other provinces in 24 hours. Ihab Al-Fandi has more.
1: The situation here in Sana'a remains tense. In the early hours of Monday, Sana'a came under further strikes that local media affiliated with Ansar al-Houthis blamed on Saudi Arabia. According to this report, Sana'a International Airport was targeted in two strikes. This follows Sunday's attacks on the capital and other areas with reports of casualties and damage. In Al-Mahwit province, northwest of Sana'a, a Saudi airstrike reported hit Shabam Kaukaban, damaging civilian property. This is the first reported strike on the province, actually, since the escalation began in July. Meanwhile, Sana'a has condemned a series of alleged Saudi attacks on civilian areas in Zabri Road in Haifan district in Taizé province. Sana'a also reports that seven children were injured when a landmine exploded inside a house in Afra in Jabal Habashi district of Taiz. Sana'a authorities blame Saudi Arabia for these incidents and are urging UN and Security Council to condemn what they describe as a dangerous escalation. And from speaking actually to people here, you get a real sense of just how war weary many Yemenis have become after nearly 12 years of conflict. Many people I speak to believe Ansarullah is acting in self-defense, and they stand behind the decisions taken by the authorities in Sana'a. They say that even after the UN brokered truce in 2022, life never really returned to normal. In their view, Yemen actually has been stuck in a state of neither war nor peace, with economic hardship and uncertainty continuing to take their toll. So for many of these people, it's not just about whether the fighting will escalate, it's also about how much longer they are expected to put with this. Some say they are bracing themselves for whatever comes next, and if that means the United States stabbing directly to back Saudi Arabia, there is a feeling among some people actually here that they have already been through so much difficulties that they have very little left to lose. They say that escalation, if it comes to that, of course, Yemenis don't all see the conflict in the same way. But after years of fighting, hardship and repeated setbacks, war fatigue is palpable for many ordinary people. The priority is still to see this conflict brought to end and finally have a chance to pick up the peace and get on their lives.
0: Middle East expert Wang Jin says Iran has a role to play as a mediator in the Yemen conflict, but that it faces challenges.
2: Iran is the only available as well as a very proper communication channel for different conflicting parts. But the problem is that, on the one hand, Iran's ties with Houthi, of course, they are very close allies, but Iran cannot determine the situation, the policies made up by Yemen, the Houthi themselves. I mean that, of course, they have close communication, but Iran's idea could not be imposed upon the decision circles of Yemen Houthi's leadership. So that's why Iran could only become a very important bridge for communication of messages, but they cannot determine what Yemen Houthis think. And also, on the other hand, we cannot forget that the war is continuing in the Yemen battlefield, particularly over the third largest city, Taiz, as well as the neighboring areas. And this area, particularly the city of Taiz, is so important because once the city was controlled by Yemen Houthi, then the next might launch the new attacks against the capital, controlled capital city, I mean temporary capital city controlled by Yemen government, Aden. So that's why the situation is so fragile. And although I think there were some efforts for mediation, some efforts for peace, but I don't think the peace would come back so quickly. So I think the war will continue, the uncertainty will continue, the crisis, unfortunately, will continue.
0: U.S. President Donald Trump continues to insist an energy ceasefire between Ukraine and Russia is in place. Ukrainian President Volodymyr Zelensky says he supports the initiative, but has accused Russia of violating it. Zelensky says Ukraine is willing to halt strikes on Russia refineries if Ukrainian energy facilities are spared from Russian attacks. Kremlin spokesperson Dmitry Peskov says talks are ongoing, but won't confirm if the energy ceasefire is in place. President Trump is defending his decision to temporarily lift sanctions on Russian diesel exports in an effort to lower fuel prices. The move has drawn criticism from both Democrat and Republican lawmakers. Jim Spellman reports from Washington.
3: U.S. President Donald Trump is experiencing some of his lowest poll numbers to date, and Republicans appear to be struggling in many of the midterm election races. Much of that comes down to the high prices of gasoline and diesel driving inflation across the U.S. economy. So Trump has been looking for ways to bring down the price at the pump, or at least signal that he's taking the issue seriously. On Friday, he surprised many by announcing he's lifting sanctions on more than 300,000 tons of Russian diesel to be sold on global markets and promising another 500,000 tons in November.
4: I think you heard about the oil deal with Russia. That is a big deal. That is massive amounts of oil coming into our country. And I want to thank President Putin, to be honest with you. We have massive amounts of oil being coming into our country, and it's diesel, which is what we want. So thank you.
3: The move met with pushback from many U.S. lawmakers and candidates. On Sunday, seven senators, including four Republicans, released a statement calling on Trump to, quote, immediately reverse course on the plans to supply markets with Russian diesel. Analysts suggest the plan will do little to actually bring down prices, in part because the amount of fuel to be released is relatively small. The initial 300,000 metric tons is less than one day's worth of U.S. demand, and it will take time for Russian diesel to get to market.
5: I'm not sure that Russians can respond very quickly. So it's really not going to accomplish what he wants to accomplish, which is reducing the prices at the pump in the near term, especially before the midterms.
3: Many of Trump's critics suggest the president should instead focus on ending the ongoing conflict with Iran, oil trading up throughout the trading day on Monday.

0: 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Tech, green, inclusion, creating a new city. 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
1: Welcome back. CGTN has been exploring how young people are making connections across the Pacific. Well, for three American students studying in China, the answer lies in first-hand experience. And that's from exploring differences in business and culture to finding common ground through everyday conversations. Sun Ziyuan has this report.
2: Chinese President Xi Jinping said, "The China-U.S. friendship is written by the people, and the future of China-U.S. relations is shaped by the youth. But how?"
3: I guess the most important thing is the conversations that people have in my classroom.
2: During his trip to the U.S., President Xi announced an initiative to invite 100,000 young Americans to China for study and cultural exchange programs over the next 5 years.
4: By May of 2026, the Chinese Ministry of Education said more than 50,000 American students have come to China and accomplished the goals of 2023 in just a bit over 2 years.
5: How does that impact the business decisions making here? How does the government relation to business impact those decisions? How does that differ from the United States? And what can we learn from those differences and similarities?
6: I chose to come to China because the U.S. and China are the two largest global economies. There's a lot of Chinese that have experience and understanding of the American markets and culture, but the reverse is not so true. There's far fewer Americans with experience in China.
4: At Peking University, one of China's leading institutions of higher education, the classroom extends far beyond its walls.
7: When you put an abstract concept in people, you form certain stereotypes. But the goal of this program is to give people this opportunity for them to come in and to see how similar we are. It's just it's people that are... We're so similar, there are differences, but we can talk about it. We can resolve.

0: off them.
1: Students say they look forward to more opportunities like this, opportunities that bring people closer and build bridges between the people of the two nations. 陈子元, CGTN, Beijing.

0: Nine decades ago, the Red Army crossed snow-covered mountains in southwest China during the Long March. Today, a new generation of guardians faces a different set of challenges in these rugged mountains. CGTN's Yang Jinghao meets these brave rescuers who save lives and protect the mountains they call home.
1: In 1935, during the Long March, the Red Army crossed several snow-covered mountains in southwest China's Sichuan province, including Jiajing Mountain. Towering peaks, steep cliffs, freezing temperatures, and thin air made this process a formidable test of endurance. But the Red Army made it through and pressed on. Today, 90 years later, we're back on this mountain to meet a new generation of people who work in these high-altitude environments and who made helping others part of their mission. This rescue operation took place in 2021 at an altitude of 5,200 meters. The rescuers are from a mountain rescue team based in Xiaojing County. The team was set up by Yu Qiang, a professional mountain guide who runs an outdoor adventure company. Many of its members are young Tibetans from a local community.
2: As we make money, we should also give back to society.
1: In recent years, hiking has become increasingly popular in China. In Xiaojing, the spectacular scenery from its snow-capped peaks is drawing more and more outdoor enthusiasts. Since its establishment, the team has carried out numerous rescue missions across the region's rugged mountains, helping hikers who have become lost or injured, sometimes in life-threatening situations.
2: Sometimes I have to put down my chopsticks, grab my gear and leave immediately. Time waits for no one. 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
2: 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That way, more tourists can come, local people can earn more, and local industries can grow.
1: Despite exhaustion, danger, and injuries, the team members continue to answer the call.
3: As a local, I love this work. Being able to help others makes me happy.
4: I'm now in my 40s. As long as I'm still able to climb the mountains and help others, I won't give up. I want to keep doing this.
1: Having grown up hearing the stories of the Long March, the rescuers say their Long March continues in the lives they save and the mountains they protect. Yang Jinghao, CGTN, Xiaojing County, Sichuan Province.
0: And before we go, reminder of our top

stories this hour. Botswana seeks to deepen cooperation in trade and energy as President Duma Boko visits China. Yemen's Houthis launch more attacks on Riyadh Airport and report over 100 strikes by Saudi Arabia in 24 hours.

Today on the sports scene, another goal. Cristiano Ronaldo scores, and Al Nassr beat Neftchi Tirana 3-1 for their first points in the AFC Champions League Elite this season. Alcaraz ousted. Seven-time Grand Slam champion Carlos Alcaraz is upset by unseeded Belgian Zizou Bergs in the third round of the Shanghai Masters. And Baker's dozen. Chinese center Yang Hansen scores 13 points, and the NBA's Portland Trail Blazers beat the London Lions 119-66 in a preseason game. Good afternoon. You're watching Sports Scene. I'm Greg Lafrady in Beijing. We start with a bit of football from the AFC Champions League Elite. And Cristiano Ronaldo scored Al Nassr's second goal as the Saudi Pro League champion.

0: Champions beat Uzbekistan's Neftchi Ferhana 3-1 at home in Riyadh for their first win in the group stage after two games this season. Al Nassr go in front in the 33rd minute when Nawaf Bouchal cuts it back for Angelo, whose deflected effort finds the back of the net. Ronaldo makes it 2-0 3 minutes before the break. Sadio Mane delivers a looping cross that Ayman Yahya chests down to the Portuguese, and he lashes it into the side of the net. Neftchi pull one back 6 minutes into the second half when Al Nassr failed to deal with a ball over the top, and substitute Alisher Odilov smashes it in. But Neftchi are reduced to 10 men when Ikramjan Alibayev receives a red card for a foul of Mohamed Simakan in the 65th minute. In the 78th minute, Samu Costa gets to the byline. His cross is turned in by Anvarjan Gofurov for an own goal. The 3-1 win is Al Nassr's first victory in Asia's top club competition this season. Reigning AFC Champions League elite champions Al Ahly visit Al Wasl in Dubai, and Roger Ibanez heads in from a corner to put Al Ahly in the driver's seat in the 20th minute. Al Wasl's Pedro Malherro strikes deep into added time to level heading into the break. The second half belongs to Al Ahly with Francisco Trincão restoring their advantage on 58 minutes, putting the visitors back in control. Substitute Firas Al-Baraikan applies the finishing touch to secure the 3-1 victory. The two-time defending champions get their first victory in the Champions League this season. In the English Premier League, Coventry City claim their first home win of the season and their first in the top flight in 25 years with a 4-1 thumping of Newcastle United. Newly promoted Coventry go ahead in the 6th minute through Jack Rudoni's penalty after Newcastle goalkeeper Lukas Hornacek fumbled the ball and brought down Siddiqui Sherif in the area. 19-year-old Sherif doubles Coventry's lead with a shot from the edge of the box that fizzes through a crowd and into the net. Sven Botman pulls one back for the Magpies with a 70th minute stunner, but the host substitute seal the win late on as Ellis Sims scores with his first touch in the 81st minute. 5 minutes later, Stephen Mafuni blasts home to secure a 4-1 victory and a second straight win after losing their opening four games without scoring. Frank Lampard's side are out of the relegation zone and up to 14th place on 6 points, while Newcastle remain 11th, just 2 points ahead. In the UEFA Champions League, Barcelona are in Istanbul ahead of their match with Galatasaray later today. The La Liga side opened their campaign with a 5-1 win at home over Feyenoord, while the Turkish club lost 3-1 at Sporting CP. The Spanish champions are chasing another victory to maintain their perfect start to the season. Barca made it 8 wins from 8 following a 3-0 victory over Getafe on Saturday to go 5 points clear of Atletico Madrid and 6 clear of Real Madrid at the top. Galatasaray, meanwhile, have struggled against Spanish opposition. They are winless in 9 games since a home victory over Real Madrid in the 2013 quarterfinals. Their only win over Barca was back in November of 1994. Hansi Flick is without some key players, most notably informed striker Rafinha, along with Frankie de Jong and Andreas Christensen. And they face a Galatasaray side that is high on quality, and Flick knows they present a real challenge.
1: This is one of the best atmosphere ever in the world. So it's amazing when I hear some situations or the sounds of the stadium, what the fans are doing. It's unbelievable. So they support their team, and you also can see about the results against big teams. They are playing like a big team against them, and of course. They improved a lot. They had a lot of good players, especially in the front, how you said. And for us, it's important that we are working together.
0: Galatasaray are formidable at home, having beaten Liverpool twice last season in the league phase and the round of 16 first leg. They also eliminated Juventus in the knockout phase playoff. The Turkish champions lead the Super League with 5 wins from 7, though they have conceded 11 goals. Their squad boasts former Barcelona midfielder Ilkay Gundogan, former Napoli forward Victor Osimhen, ex-AC Milan forward Rafael Leao, and former Manchester City and Bayern Munich

0: winger Leroy Sané. Hosting an informed Barca side that has scored 39 goals in just 9 games, Okan Buruk says they have it all to do if they want to prevent their opponents from scoring.
1: Galatasaray'ız, kendi sahamızda oynayacağız, o yüzden...
2: We are Galatasaray. We are going to play on our own field. Regardless of the system or formation we use against our opponent or where we choose to engage them, as I said, we have to be aggressive. We are at our own pitch. We will demonstrate that aggression and strive to close our goal. We already have the players capable of doing this. We have a really good goalkeeper. We will do everything in our power to prevent Barcelona from scoring here.
0: Bayern Munich captain Manuel Neuer is set to miss their UEFA Champions League group stage match away to Norwegian side Viking tonight. The veteran goalkeeper missed training with coach Vincent Kompany, revealing on the eve of the match that the 40-year-old is struggling with a foot issue.
3: Sie werden das heute sehen. Manu trainiert nicht heute.
4: You'll see that today. Manu is not training today because he felt something's foot. That means the question, rather the concern, was probably purely medical. Of course, we have that information, but since it's an open practice and Manu is not there, I think the question is already answered.
0: We're going to take a short break, after which we've got some tennis highlights from this country. Carlito crashes out. 7-time Grand Slam champion Carlos Alcaraz is upset by unseeded Belgian Zizou Bergs in the third round of the Shanghai Masters.

0: Each day, there are millions of stories. 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
1: We return with tennis from the ATP Shanghai Masters, where seven-time Grand Slam champion Carlos Alcaraz suffered a shock defeat at the hands of unseeded Belgian Zizou Bergs in the third round. The result means that Alexander Zverev will become world number one for the first time and finish the year on top. This is Alcaraz, who was sidelined nearly 5 months before returning at the U.S. Open in late August, where he reached the quarterfinals. The second seed faces a few early challenges in this match. Bergs won his maiden tour-level title in Eastbourne earlier this year, and he wins the first set 7-5 when Alcaraz hits the net. Alcaraz arrived in Shanghai having defended his Tokyo title last week. The world number three delivers a backhand volley before the second set goes to a tiebreaker. And Bergs wins the tiebreak 7-4. The 27-year-old earns the biggest win of his career, and having reached his first Masters 1000 quarterfinal in Shanghai a year ago, he'll have a chance to equal that when he takes on Tommy Paul next. As mentioned, Zverev will become world number one for the first time, and the French and U.S. Open champion will be the first German to end the year as number one.
2: It's a little bit of disbelief and not feeling too much. Those are one of the moments you don't really realize what's going on. You're just really in the moment, being focused on the points you have to play, you know. And I think we're now 1 minute after the match, so it's tough to calm down a little bit. But I will be very happy.
1: Also advancing is fourth seed Felix Auger-Aliassime at the top, who beat Spain's Pablo Carreño Busta in three sets. Canadian wins the first set 6-3. Carreño Busta arrived in Shanghai after a quarterfinal run in Beijing, and the former world number 10 levels the score by taking the second set 6-4. Auger-Aliassime won his ninth title in Montpellier in February. He quickly jumps out to a 5-1 lead in the decider. And world number 5 wraps up the third set 6-1 to book his place in the fourth round. Next up for the 26-year-old Canadian is Norway's Casper Ruud. For the women, we go to the WTA Wuhan Open, where Chinese qualifier Shi Han, ranked 217th in the world, pulled off a stunning first-round upset of 13th seed Alexandra Ayala of the Philippines for her first win over a top 20 opponent in her career and her first WTA 1000 main draw win. World number 19 Ayala, who reached a career high of 18th earlier this year, is at the bottom. The 21-year-old Filipino broke late to win the first set 6-4, but Shi, who lost to eventual champion Zheng Qinwen at the China Open first round just days ago, breaks for a 4-3 lead in the second set with this big backhand down the line, and the 21-year-old goes on to win the set 6-3. Shi held serve to start the third set and now has break point. She shows great defense to stay in this rally and then pulls off a great forehand that sets up a backhand winner for a 2-love lead. Shi stays ahead and she is going to bring up match point with a strong serve and a backhand winner. Shi now has two chances to end it. And she does it on her first try as the Ayala returns long and Shi wins the third set 6-3 for a huge upset. The victory is her first win over a top 20 opponent and her first at a WTA 1000 tournament. Xu will face 25th-ranked Leyla Fernandez of Canada in the second round.
3: I was not surprised when I lost the first set because she's strong and she's within the top 20. I thought I was going to lose this match. So in the second set, I focus on doing what I can do and try to challenge my opponent as best as I can.
1: Wang Xiyu makes easy work of Wang Xinyu in an all-Chinese first-round clash. World number 91 Wang Xiyu is dominant throughout, and she wins the first set 6-2. These two had met three times previously on the WTA Tour, with Wang Xiyu winning the last two encounters. The 25-year-old is not in any danger of making that record worse, especially as the world number 39 double faults. Wang Xiyu jumps out to a 4-love lead in the second set and goes on to bagel it 6-love, completing the victory in just 68 minutes. Next up for her is Slovakia's Mia Pohankova. In the doubles in Wuhan, China's Guo Hanyu and France's Kristina Mladenovic brushed aside Maya Lumsden and Alexandra Panova in straight sets to reach the second round and confirm their place at the year-ending WTA Finals. Guo and Mladenovic at the bottom won their first Grand Slam title together at this year's Wimbledon. They take the first set 6-4 thanks to some help from the net. The sixth seeds arrived in Wuhan on the back of two straight defeats, but they bounced back by winning the second set 6-3. Not only can this pair look forward to the second round, they also have one eye on November's WTA Finals in Indian Wells. On Sunday, the WTT China Smash came to a successful end in Beijing. During the event, ITTF President Petra Sorling sat down for an exclusive interview with CMG, sharing her hopes of building a better future for table tennis through reform and planning.
4: 2027 will be extremely exciting, not least because it is also the year before the Olympic Games. And the team have been working so hard, and we do have now a lineup with organizers that like to do events, and that also shows us that we are on the right track. And we are working very close also with the athletes to create a calendar that works for them. And here we can do even more, but I think that the way we have tried to more cluster the events

0: also hopefully will benefit the athletes. With the help also of the new equipment, we have longer rallies, and we have very good also role models in table tennis, and that makes our sport very attractive, and we have good TV viewerships. So I really think that we have a good standard, and I can feel that also as an IOC member, speaking around with other colleagues. But again, I mean, we have to continue to be relevant because we know that the next generation consumes sport in a different way. Where the team is traveling, they are very keen to do social activities, going out to schools, playing with kids. And this is something I really like to emphasize, together with the open door for training camps and youth exchange that is always there and always possible with CTTA. And this is something that is very good and needed for a sport when you have a leading nation such as China in table tennis.
1: Coming up after another short break, we've got basketball from the NBA. Strong start. Chinese center Yang Hansen scores 13 points, and the Portland Trailblazers beat the London Lions 119-66 in a preseason game.
2: Images may appear to be identical, but looks can be deceiving. The difference is not always obvious. It has to be discovered. There are always different sides to a story. We put the focus on the details. To see more, to understand better. CGTN. See the difference.
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0: You're watching CGT with the latest market-moving headlines from around the world.
1: Back with basketball, and the NBA's Portland Trail Blazers overwhelmed the London Lions 119-66 at the Moda Center, where Chinese center Yang Hansen scored 13 points in a preseason game. Portland take control early, establishing a 72-33 lead at halftime. The home team continued to extend their advantage after the break, winning the third quarter 28-16. Portland enters the final period ahead 100-49, and they maintain their commanding margin throughout the fourth quarter. The London Lions are the reigning British League champions and make history as the first British team to play an NBA club, but they lose by 53 points. The Trailblazers distribute scoring across their roster, with six players reaching double figures, including Young, who finishes with 13 points, 4 rebounds, 4 assists, and 1 three-pointer. The Chinese Basketball Association has announced its schedule for the 2026-27 season, with the league's 32nd campaign set to resume its promotion and relegation system. The new season will tip off on Friday and feature a regular season of 46 rounds and 460 games. The playoffs will begin on April 11th under a 3-5-5-7 format. Last month, the CBA confirmed that the two lowest-ranked teams in the regular season will play the top two teams from the NBL in a home-and-away playoff series. The winners will qualify for next season's eligibility assessment after passing salary cap compliance reviews. Each club may register up to 3 foreign players during the registration period, with a maximum of 6 per club. The number of participating teams in the CBA Club Cup has increased to 24, comprising 20 CBA teams and 4 NBL teams. Switching to the Major League Baseball playoffs, and the Milwaukee Brewers are 2-0 up in their best-of-7 National League Championship Series with 2-time defending champions, the LA Dodgers. William Contreras was the star of the show for the Brewers, who won 7-4 at home as they go in search of a first World Series appearance since 1982. Logan Henderson strikes out Japanese star Shohei Ohtani at the top of the first inning. Contreras lands an RBI single in the bottom of the first inning, and that makes it 1-1. We jump to the bottom of the third inning, and Christian Yelich hits a 2-run single, and that gives the hosts a 3-2 lead. In the top of the fifth inning, a Freddie Freeman sacrifice fly brings a man home and puts LA back in front at 4-3. But then in the bottom of the sixth inning, Contreras gets another RBI single, and that puts the Brewers back on top at 5-4. In the top of the ninth inning, Aaron Ashby is going to strike out Miguel Rojas to end the game at 7-4. The Brewers lead 2-0 in the series, with Game 3 set for Wednesday at Dodgers Field.
2: Yeah, I respect the Dodgers a great deal. That's all there is to it. I mean, they're arguably one of the best teams ever put together, and you know, they're a great team. And I'm not going to think about anything but the next game. That's it. Just one inning, one pitch at a time. You don't look ahead. Don't plan. Don't complain. Explain. Just keep going.
1: We finish with hockey from the NHL, and the Minnesota Wild beat the Vegas Golden Knights 4-2 at home, powered by a 3-goal first period. The Wild come out flying, and about 12 minutes into the first period, Matt Boldy opens the scoring with assists from Olli Maatta and Quinn Hughes for his 2nd goal of the season. 2.5 minutes later, Max Shabanov doubles the lead on the power play, with Hughes picking up his 2nd assist of the night, and the Wild are in complete control. Another 2.5 minutes later, Bobby Brink finds a wide-open Danila Yurov, who adds a 3rd for Minnesota in the first period, and the Golden Knights are left reeling. There is some concern for the host when Nico Sturm leaves the game after taking a puck to the head. The forward is struck by a shot from teammate Jared Spurgeon and does not return.
3: Slow-mo look here where the puck just rolls on Spurgeon last second, and then it's almost an identical spot to where...
1: Vegas claw their way back to make it 3-2, but Joel Eriksson Ek seals it with an empty netter, and the Wild have killed 21 of 22 penalties this season, the best rate in the NHL. That's just about it for us, but we wouldn't let you go without a recap of the headlines. Another goal. Cristiano Ronaldo scores, and Al Nassr beat Neftchi Ferhana 3-1 for their first points in the AFC Champions League Elite this season. Alcaraz ousted. Seven-time Grand Slam champion Carlos Alcaraz is upset by unseeded Belgian Zizou Bergs in the third round of the Shanghai Masters. And Baker's dozen. Chinese center Yang Hansen scores 13 points, and the NBA's Portland Trail Blazers beat the London Lions 119-66 in a preseason game. That is it for us, but if you like chestnuts, and I mean playing with them, not really eating them, we've got some interesting highlights from the World Conquer Championships. It's a real thing, and it's in

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Hi there, you're watching The World Today on CGTN. I'm Xiao Yang in Beijing. In our top story, President Xi Jinping says the 15th five-year plan period is crucial to achieving the goal of building a healthy China by 2035 and called for decisive progress in the initiative. Speaking at a national health conference in Beijing, the Chinese president stressed the need to prioritize health in development, strengthen disease prevention and control, and improve access to quality medical services. He says deeper reforms in the medical and healthcare system are needed, along with coordinated development of medical services, medical insurance and pharmaceuticals, and greater efforts to advance traditional Chinese medicine and medical innovation. President Xi also called for building a community of common health for mankind and deepening international cooperation to address major health challenges. The president of the Republic of Botswana, Duma Boko, has arrived in Beijing.

0: He's on a state visit to China from October 12th to 17th at the invitation of the Chinese president. CGTN's Yu Yang has more for us from the airport.
1: This is the president of the Republic of Botswana, Duma Boko's first state visit to China since he took office in November 2024. And during his stay in Beijing, Chinese President Xi Jinping will host a welcoming ceremony and a banquet for President Boko, and the two heads of state will hold talks. Meanwhile, Chinese Premier Li Qiang and Chairman of the National People's Congress Standing Committee Zhao Leji will also meet with him and hold talks with him separately. According to Chinese Foreign Ministry, President Boko will also pay a visit to East China's Fujian province as part of his agenda. In fact, China and Botswana established diplomatic relations in 1975, and the two elevated their bilateral relations to a strategic partnership in September 2024. And last year, the bilateral trade volume hit over $1.2 billion, a year-on-year increase of more than 21%. The Chinese Foreign Ministry earlier said the Chinese side is confident that this visit will elevate China-Botswana relations to a new height and further contribute to building an all-weather China-Africa community with a shared future for the new era. Yu Yang, CGTN, Beijing.
0: Botswana's Minister for International Relations, Dr. Fanyo Brutale, says the state visit will further boost ways to fortify ties.
2: We see this as an opportunity to now come up with practical steps of how to reimagine, reinvigorate the relations, excellent relations that have always existed between us and China. And this is now an opportunity for the president to articulate the vision of the new government and to also share with our Chinese partners what we intend to do with our economic transformation and how they can assist us, because China has a very impressive journey that they've traveled, and we believe that we can learn, and we can also that can also enhance our development trajectory. And this is an opportunity for us also to fine-tune priority sectors of cooperation.
0: Yemen's Houthis say they launched a ballistic missile at King Khalid International Airport in the Saudi capital Riyadh on Monday night. It also says it carried out a separate drone strike on an airbase in southwestern Saudi Arabia. Explosions were heard in the Saudi capital around the time of the reported attack. The Saudi-led coalition says its forces intercepted and destroyed a Houthi ballistic missile launched towards Riyadh. Operations at Riyadh Airport have been suspended following Saturday's Houthi strike, which killed 13 people and injured more than 300. A Houthi official has warned the U.S. of a painful response if it joins Saudi Arabia's military campaign. The Houthis say Saudi Arabia launched nearly 120 strikes on Yemen's capital Sana'a and other provinces in 24 hours. Ihab Al-Fandi has more from Sana'a.
3: The situation here in Sana'a remains tense. In the early hours of Monday, Sana'a came under further strikes that local media affiliated with Ansar al-Houthis blamed on Saudi Arabia. According to this report, Sana'a International Airport was targeted in two strikes. This follows Sunday's attacks on the capital and other areas with reports of casualties and damage. In Al-Mahwit province, northwest of Sana'a, a Saudi airstrike reported hit Shabam Kaukaban, damaging civilian property. This is the first reported strike on the province actually since the escalation began in July. Meanwhile, Sana'a has condemned a series of alleged Saudi attacks on civilian areas in Zabri Road in Haifan district in Taizé province. Sana'a also reports that seven children were injured when a landmine exploded inside a house in Afra in Jabal Habashi district of Taizé. Sana'a authorities blame Saudi Arabia for these incidents and are urging UN and Security Council to condemn what they describe as a dangerous escalation. And from speaking actually to people here, you get a real sense of just how war weary many Yemenis have become after nearly 12 years of conflict. Many people I speak to believe Ansarullah is acting in self-defense, and they stand behind the decisions taken by the authorities in Sana'a. They say that even after the UN brokered truce in 2022, life never really returned to normal. In their view, Yemen actually has been stuck in a state of neither war nor peace, with economic hardship and uncertainty continuing to take their toll. So for many of these people, it's not just about whether the fighting will escalate, it's also about how much longer they are expected to put with this. Some say they are bracing themselves for whatever comes next. And if that means the United States is stepping directly to back Saudi Arabia, there is a feeling among some people actually here that they have already been through so much difficulties that they have very little left to lose. They say that escalation, if it comes to that, of course, Yemenis don't all see the conflict in the same way. But after years of fighting, hardship and repeated setbacks, war fatigue is public poll. For many ordinary people, the priority is still to see this conflict brought to end and finally have a chance to pick up the peace and get on their lives.
0: U.S. President Donald Trump continues to insist that an energy ceasefire between Ukraine and Russia is in place. Ukrainian President Volodymyr Zelensky says he does support this initiative, but has accused Russia of violating it. Zelensky says Ukraine is willing to halt strikes on Russian refineries if Ukrainian energy facilities are spared from Russian attacks. Kremlin spokesperson Dmitry Peskov says talks are ongoing, but won't confirm if the energy ceasefire is in place. U.S. President Trump is defending his decision to temporarily lift sanctions on Russian diesel exports in an effort to lower fuel prices. The move has drawn criticism from both Democrat and Republican lawmakers. Jim Spellman reports.
4: U.S. President Donald Trump is experiencing some of his lowest poll numbers to date, and Republicans appear to be struggling in many of the midterm election races. Much of that comes down to the high prices of gasoline and diesel driving inflation across the U.S. economy. So Trump has been looking for ways to bring down the price at the pump, or at least signal that he's taking the issue seriously. On Friday, he surprised many by announcing he's lifting sanctions on more than 300,000 tons of Russian diesel to be sold on global markets, and promising another 500,000 tons in November.
5: I think you heard about the oil deal with Russia. That is a big deal. That is massive amounts of oil coming into our country. And I want to thank President Putin, to be honest with you. We have massive amounts of oil coming into our country, and it's diesel, which is what we want. So thank you.
4: The move met with pushback from many U.S. lawmakers and candidates. On Sunday, seven senators, including four Republicans, released a statement calling on Trump to, quote, immediately reverse course on the plans to supply markets with Russian diesel. Analysts suggest the plan will do little to actually bring down prices, in part because the amount of fuel to be released is relatively small. The initial 300,000 metric tons is less than one day's worth of U.S. demand, and it will take time for Russian diesel to get to market.
6: I'm not sure that Russians can respond very quickly. So it's really not going to accomplish what he wants to accomplish, which is reducing the prices at the pump in the near term, especially before the midterms.
4: Many of Trump's critics suggest the president should instead focus on ending the ongoing conflict with Iran. Oil trading up throughout the trading day on Monday.
0: And finally, more than 320 delegates from 62 countries and international organizations have gathered here in Beijing to discuss cooperation on counterterrorism. Lieutenant General Zhao Dongfang, Chief of Staff of the Chinese People's Armed Police Force, delivered the keynote address at the 2026 Great Wall International Forum on Counterterrorism. Zhao said preventing and combating terrorism is a shared responsibility of the international community. He said China is committed to strengthening counterterrorism cooperation. The three-day forum aims to deepen trust between the People's Armed Police Force and its foreign counterparts and contribute to regional peace and stability. And we'll be leaving there on World Today. I'm Jia Yang from the team. Thank you for watching. Stay tuned for Global Business with Michael Wang.

And welcome everyone to Global Business here on CGTN. I'm Michael Wong here in Beijing. The headlines we're tracking for you at this hour. The IMF slightly raises its global growth forecast for this year to 3.1%, citing the boom in AI investment. The upward revision comes despite geopolitical tensions and higher energy prices. Beijing hosts an international forum showcasing its 12345 hotline as a model for responsive and inclusive urban governance. And the China International Industry Fair opens over in Shanghai with a record 3,000-plus exhibitors showcasing cutting-edge industrial technologies and promoting international cooperation. All right, as always, let's take a quick look first at the Chinese mainland markets, which fell on

Tuesday as a sell-off in AI-related shares swept across Asia. The benchmark Shanghai Composite Index finishing the day higher, though, after an early slide up about a tenth of a percent, while the Shenzhen component fell a quarter of 1%. All right, now let's take a look at how regional markets performed and how Wall Street closed out overnight.

0: Right, and we begin with the latest world economic outlook from the IMF at its annual meetings over in Bangkok, Thailand. The IMF on Tuesday raised its 2026 global growth forecast by a tenth of a percentage point to 3.1% from July, but warned that low-income countries remained vulnerable to supply shocks. Global growth is projected at 3.4% for next year. Meanwhile, global headline inflation is projected to rise to 4.7% this year, driven mainly by higher commodity prices, and to fall back to 4.1% in 2027. The IMF noted that economic resilience has been uneven, though. While many advanced economies are being lifted by rising investment in AI, poorer countries not benefiting from that boom face stark choices as they grapple with high energy prices tied to the Middle East conflict. The IMF said the AI boom has offset the negative impact of the Middle East conflict, but the IMF chief warns AI may be creating a slow-moving tsunami for the global job market. Our Walter Morris has more.
1: Day one of the IMF World Bank annual meetings underway in Bangkok Monday, and the impact of artificial intelligence on the global economy taking center stage during a panel titled Small AI, More and Better Jobs.
2: When you look at supply chains, you have, broadly speaking, three economies, the United States, China, India, that are the most important AI producers. But then you have those that build the infrastructure for AI, and many of them are in Asia, including Thailand.
1: The head of the IMF says investment in artificial intelligence is keeping global economic growth around 3%, despite what she describes as an energy supply shock. And while AI investment is yielding benefits for many Asian economies, the global job market may suffer in the long term.
2: It is a slow-moving tsunami, but tsunami nonetheless. The impact over time on jobs globally, we estimate to be around 40% jobs either augmented or kind of downgraded or eliminated.
1: Experts warn that entry-level jobs for young professionals are the most at risk globally.
3: First rung in employment, your first job upon graduation, is now seeing less demand. The evidence is already very clear. It's clearest in the most AI-exposed sectors, by the way, which are the tech sectors. But it's clear, it's becoming clear across the board.
1: The IMF says the AI tsunami could eventually affect around 40% of jobs worldwide, and the UN projects a global economic slowdown this year. Depending on where you look, some economists say there's still enormous opportunity for economic growth in developing countries and in some Asian markets.
4: The reality is that large language models are estimated probably to create some degree of disruption in jobs of the developed world. But by the time you get to middle-income countries and lower-middle-income countries, the opportunity from small AI to build jobs and build productivity is enormous. That's what we are trying to do.
1: Walter Morris, CGTN Washington.
0: And the IMF also published its latest Global Financial Stability Report in Bangkok, saying that although financial markets have held up well so far, key risks remain elevated. The report points out that returns on AI investments might not be as good as expected, which, quote, could be a shock that triggers a market correction. The report also believes that AI-powered cyber attacks, like the one involving OpenAI's rogue agents hacking data platform Hugging Face, pose severe challenges. Another major risk cited in that report is the spike in sovereign bond yields driven by inflation pressures, which could force monetary tightening. And meanwhile, during the meetings in Bangkok, IMF economic counselor Silvana Tenreo told reporters that the resilience of the global economy could be reaching its

0: limits, urging policymakers to restore fiscal space and supply chain security. All right, for more on the IMF's latest World Economic Outlook and Global Financial Stability Report, let's bring in Chen Jiahe, Chief Investment Officer at Novum RK Technologies. Jiahe, welcome to the program as always. Big picture question as always. The IMF has, of course, slightly raised its global growth forecast for 2026 to 3.1%, a 0.1 percentage point raise compared to its July outlook. The upwards revision comes despite higher energy prices and geopolitical tensions. So what's helping to keep the global economy relatively resilient?
1: Yes, currently, when we look at the global economy, there are quite many challenges. The oil price is rising, the geopolitical tension in the Middle East and Europe has shown not much sign of ending. Meanwhile, the global weather condition is turning to be more volatile, which also brings down the growth of the world economy. Despite all these, the IMF has still given a rising forecast for economic growth compared with its previous forecast. The most important driver behind this rising comes from the expansion of AI industry. We can see that the widely researching and application of AI has brought forward the economic growth by a pretty large extent. This comes from various aspects, including investment in the AI and the application of AI programs, which increased the economic efficiency in many areas.
0: Right, so let's indeed talk about AI a little bit more, Jiahe, because the IMF says AI-related investment and trade, they are supporting growth here in China and other certain Asian economies as well. What role do you see China playing when it comes to sustaining global growth, particularly as this region becomes more important in AI supply chains?
1: Yes, Michael, for the development of the global AI industry, China has been playing a very important role. First of all, China has invested a lot into the researching of AI programs and applications. If we look at China's economy today, we can see that a lot of high technologies, including the AI, have been used, which has significantly increased the efficiency of China's economy. Second, China is fully opened to the global economy. China does not close its gates to other economies. Instead, China welcomes investment and trade from our economic partners. So this has helped many other economies who do not have enough capability of researching their own AI to be able to benefit from the growth of the AI industry in the world.
0: And Jiahe, finally, the IMF's Global Financial Stability Report, it warns that risks remain elevated. These risks range from rising government borrowing costs, high levels of debt, to a potential correction in AI-related markets. How well prepared is the global financial system, you think, to withstand another major shock? Because it seems like this time, efforts for international cooperation may seem a little bit weaker compared to, say, the global financial crisis of 2007, 2008, and 2009.
1: Yes, this is a very good question. Currently, in the global economy, there are two very large potential risks that the financial market and investors should be aware about. I think we can call them the elephants in the room. The first is that the Fed interest rate is basically quite high, and there has been a lot of borrowing and caused a large issuing of U.S. Treasury. This could mean a negative impact to the U.S. economy, as well as potential inflation in the coming future, and it can mean a lot of depression to economic growth in the world. Second is that AI companies have been trading at very high valuation in many financial markets. Today, we can see that there has been a very large drop in the South Korean market by about 6%. Powered by the worrying that AI companies could be too expensive. For the global financial market, I don't really think that we are very well prepared for both of these vectors. It seems like many people are still very enthusiastic about the investment of AI, and not many people have prepared for that a very high Fed rate and debt level can bring a damaging impact to the global economy. So I think it is really the time for the global financial regulators to recognize these problems and make their preventive actions.
0: Okay, we are going to leave it there. Jiahe, many thanks as always. That's Chen Jiahe, Chief Investment Officer at Novum RK Technologies. Now, over at the 25th World Petroleum Congress in Riyadh, Saudi Arabia, OPEC Secretary General said on Monday that the organization has revised down its forecast for global daily oil demand growth for this year. Saudi Arabia's energy minister also pointed out that greater international stake in pipelines means better protection for the infrastructure.
2: We are now seeing demand growth this year at 400,000 barrels a day, versus in the beginning of the year we had it at 1.4 million barrels a day. However, this demand to be

Repair has been deferred to 2027, where we believe there will be pent-up demand next year. We have it now at a level of 1.7 million barrels a day growth for 2027. We believe that the world is going to require about 23% more primary energy from now to 2050. It's going to be all sources of energy. And the crunch we have today in diesel, jet fuel, gasoline,

0: purify the ownership, the operatorship, the designing, the financing, to ensure that it becomes like an international pipelines, not a Saudi pipeline or not a Kuwaiti pipeline, but an international pipelines, where so many people will have a stake in these pipelines, including those who would operate it. And because of the lesson learned is that the more international participation in this pipeline, the better the chances that they will be protected.
1: Now, we have seen international crude futures more volatile lately amid renewed Middle East geopolitical strains and hurricane-related output risks. International oil prices rose collectively on October 12th. WTI crude oil futures climbed over 2%, while Brent crude futures gained 1.4%. Spillovers from high energy prices are hitting advanced economies in Europe and the United States. IMF Chief Kristalina Georgieva said recently in Singapore that expensive energy may linger even with an early end to Gulf hostilities. In South Africa, both petrol and diesel prices there have hit record levels. As our Sumitra Naidu reports, the latest increase will push up transport and business costs, adding further pressure on households already struggling with a cost-of-living crisis.
2: In a last-minute rush, motorists queued up at fuel stations to fill up their tanks ahead of the price rise. Inland prices for 95-octane petrol now costs $1.89 per litre, the highest on record. The price of diesel rose to just over $2 a litre, also a record high. And because diesel is widely used for transport and logistics, consumers will start to pay even more for their goods and services.
3: I'm trying to save a few rands, but then I feel like the prices are too high. We are getting to a point where we are not affording these prices because now the salaries are not going up, but the price of petrol, food and everything keeps going up. So now I have to minimize my trips. I can't just drive all the time. Now I have to be mindful that whenever I have to drive, now fuel is very high.
2: In South Africa, transport costs make up a larger proportion of household budgets compared to other countries. With poor public transport facilities in place, owning a vehicle can be essential, while a large part of the population relies on minibus taxis.
4: You have to make adjustments in life. You have to make adjustments everywhere in life, from your going out to dining to entertainment, whatever it may be, just to survive and earn that minimum, bare minimum, so that you can go carry on into the next month.
2: Fuel prices dropped in early February, but the relief was wiped out by the end of the month after the US and Israel launched the war on Iran. Since then, the price of petrol has increased 5 times and diesel 6 times.
5: Economists warn that sustained fuel price hikes will feed into broader inflation, leaving businesses facing even higher operating costs and consumers with less disposable income, deepening the cost of living crisis. Sumitra Naidu, CGTN, Johannesburg.
1: And in other headlines we're tracking at this hour, Russia is in talks with the United States on diesel supplies after partially lifting its export ban. Now, that's according to Deputy Prime Minister Alexander Novak on Monday. Russia aims to export up to 3.5 million tons of diesel per month by the end of this year, helping to ease global supply pressures. Japan's wholesale prices rose 6.8% in September from a year earlier. That's as companies passed on higher fuel and chemical costs. Rising import prices amid a weak yen are adding to inflationary pressure and supporting expectations for further Bank of Japan rate hikes. And the Republic of Korea Central Bank Governor Shin Hyun-sung saying on Monday that strong semiconductor performance is supporting economic growth. He warned that inflation could remain above the central bank's target for some time, adding that the timing of further rate hikes will depend on incoming data. It's still to come here on Global Business. From everyday complaints to urgent requests for help, Beijing's 12345 hotline is a model for responsive urban governance. We take a closer look at how the city listens to its residents and visitors and helps solve their problems.

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1: Well, the 2026 Beijing Forum on Swift Response to Public Complaints is underway here in the Chinese capital. The event has released research findings, reports on city hotline services, and global case studies when it comes to urban governance. Digital technology, particularly when it comes to AI, is a key focus, as our Sun Tianyuan reports.
2: From everyday concerns to citywide challenges, digital technology is helping Beijing respond to public needs more efficiently. Since 2019, the city's 12345 hotline has handled around 200 million requests from individuals and businesses.
3: This is a vivid example of how Beijing is addressing the challenges of our time, making AI work for the public good and making cities smarter and warmer.
2: How can AI and other technologies help cities respond to people's needs faster and more effectively? That is one of the key questions at this year's forum.
4: Digital governance has developed rapidly over the past few years, closely linked to the revolution in artificial intelligence. The key is to integrate technology into governance and align it with organizational mechanisms, enabling greater collaboration among different stakeholders.
2: For many participants, the forum is an opportunity to learn from Beijing's experience in urban governance and explore ideas that could be applied in their own cities.
5: You're dealing more with what will be useful to the people, what will be useful to everyone. It doesn't have to be tremendously exciting and make newspaper headlines and attract individual investors. It just has to produce good results by improving communication, which is what this hotline and AI are ultimately about.
6: And I think that the Chinese system of incorporating all of the different aspects and perspectives, it's a more holistic, inclusive approach, and I think that we can learn a lot from that.
2: Every city has its own challenges, and every community has different needs. But the goal is the same, to build more inclusive cities that work for everyone.
7: There is not just one model that can be applied to all cities. Take whatever you have and put it into the system. Build one unit first, then extend it. Overall, ultimately, we want to involve as many countries as possible so that we have a holistic overview about how urban governance should be done properly and how to serve citizens.
8: The discussions will continue on Tuesday with more parallel sessions and field trips to local communities. Participants will have the opportunity to see how public services and urban governance work on the ground ahead of the forum's conclusion. Sun Tianyuan, CGTN, Beijing.
1: And participants from around the world discussed what stood out to them at the forum and how the ideas could be applied in their own countries.
9: In Istanbul, we are a very crowded city. It's 60 million people. So I think there is not a very big difference between the working system, but as far as I see from 12345 hotline, they have more data analysis on the problems and on the complaints so that they can project the possible complaints and possible problems. So that's is a very good thing to prevent those kind of problems can occur in future time. That may be the main difference. We have to work hard as Istanbul on the analyze all the data much better than.
10: The forum on resolving complaints is a great educative tool for us Europeans, how to learn to solve the complaints of people quickly and how to rebuild trust between the citizens, the politicians and the government officials. And I was really pleased to hear the experience of the hotline 12345, but also the experiences from other countries, like from Cambridge, which were presented during our opening panel. As I told in my speech, we are based on the philosophy of Immanuel Kant, which is autonomy based, which puts the autonomy of a person to the top. And China is a Confucianist culture, which is a bit different, more collectivist, less individualist. And the solutions which are being developed in China are therefore slightly different from Europe. But even knowing these differences, it is very interesting for a European to learn from what is similar in China. And it is a general wish of the people to have effective government, good healthcare, and fast administration.
1: Now, the National Citizen Services Hotline has rolled out multilingual services to support overseas investors and entrepreneurs. Powered by the Complaint and Response Mechanism, the platform connects international founders with relevant authorities in order to remove barriers for cross-border startups.
11: As coming from South Africa, I hold my master's degree in space technology engineering from Beihang University. I want to take this technology to Africa, which is South Africa. Then I want to see it practically through me, whereby I will bridge the gap between Chinese enterprise and South African enterprise. My vision to have a license or a foreign enterprise here in China. On the regulation for foreign-owned enterprise under geospatial sector, it was not easy also.
12: The service answers overseas founders' policy questions, rules demands to corresponding departments, and bridges language gaps for international innovators.
11: And then through the WGAIH, they also assist us and advise how to start the process. And then they call the relevant government officials on the assistance.
13: 8029.
11: You don't have English service?
14: Yes, sir. This is 12345 Citizen Service Hotline.
12: The streamlined company registration journey, which took her 7 working days to secure a business license, is backed by the hotline's dedicated multilingual channel.
15: 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Though our center has English specialists, we can provide services in 10 languages.
12: Every incoming inquiry goes through full life cycle management, from intake and dispatching to resolution and post-service evaluation.
16: There are 750 workstations and over 1,700 agents in this workplace, providing round-the-clock services. When foreign startups inquire about AI implementation, we assign the request to the Economic Technological Development Zone immediately and help build links for enterprises.
12: The rapid growth of multilingual inquiries reflects rising interest from global innovators. The hotline keeps refining cross-border services to foster a more inclusive business ecosystem. Aaron Liu, CGTN.
1: And for more on Beijing's 12345 hotline and the city's urban governance, I want to bring in Du Jiayi, a research fellow at the Shanghai University of International Business and Economics. Jiayi, welcome to the program. So Beijing's 12345 hotline, it helps residents resolve a wide range of everyday problems. It really is quite wide. We've got neighborhood complaints to requests for assistance and many things in between. What makes this model, you think, distinctive? And how does it help government more responsive?
17: I think the most distinctive part is that residents don't need to work out which department handles their problem. They just call one number and describe the problem. The second part is what happens after the call. What matters here is the system behind it. Cases are assigned down to the street and the township level. The third effect is the one I find most interesting. The calls now shape what the city works on. Handling tens of thousands of cases a day gives the government a very clear picture of how the city is actually running. That becomes extremely useful for planning. It tells you where to invest, which districts need more infrastructure, and what to build next.
1: Yeah, and Jiayi, of course, foreign nationals living in or visiting Beijing, well, they can also use the hotline. It's not just for Chinese citizens. According to Beijing's official government website, 12345 now provides 20

0: 24-hour services in multiple languages in addition to Chinese. A recent example, Jiayi, involved Russian visitors who got lost at a railway station in Beijing, and they called that number. They called 12345 and received help finding their way. So how important is this hotline, you think, in terms of making Beijing a more welcoming, a more accessible international city?
1: Yes, I think this number removes the hardest part of being in trouble abroad. With this number, a visitor doesn't need to understand how Chinese government work. They remember 5 digits, which take away the language barrier and the time difference as well. Think about what visitors tell people when they get home. They will say how beautiful the Forbidden City was. They will also tell the stories that surprise them. Just like I was lost in a railway station in Beijing and I called number and someone helped me in Russian. That kind of story travels. Most of the growth in inbound tourism today comes from ordinary travelers sharing their experience. So how a city handles a visitor's small problem eventually becomes how such a city is described abroad.
0: Yeah, and there could be a preventative element to all of this as well in terms of preventing issues from becoming issues in the first place, because the hotline receives millions of requests. It generates valuable information about the problems that people face on a daily basis. How does Beijing use that information to improve public services and, crucially, addressing reoccurring problems before they become even more widespread?
1: One complaint is an incident. But 30 complaints from the same few streets in a month is a pattern. So Beijing pulls out the issues that keep repeating and handles them as their own projects. That's a shift from responding to what comes in to going out and finding what's wrong. The data is also useful well beyond fixing problems, where the cause cluster usually tells you where population has grown faster than the facilities around it. For a city of more than 20 million people, that kind of continuous feedback from the ground is crucial. The hotline resolves individual cases, and at the same time, it keeps telling the city where it needs to build next.
0: Okay, Jiayi, many thanks for your thoughts as always. That's Du Jiayi, a research fellow at the Shanghai University of International Business and Economics. All right, up next here on Global Business. The China International Industry Fair opens in Shanghai with a record 3,000-plus exhibitors showcasing their cutting-edge industrial technologies and working to promote more international cooperation.

0: The China International Industry Fair has kicked off over in Shanghai on Monday. The show is the largest exhibition of its kind in the world, and its size hit a record high with over 3,000 domestic and foreign exhibitors presenting their latest industrial technologies. Our Chen Tong is there.
1: This is a mechanical arm using the so-called multi-contact interaction technology. In other words, any part of the arm is sensitive to the human touch. This is developed by Shanghai Hagwood firm and the first to be put into mass production among similar products.
2: Robotic arms are already widely used in factories today, but our goal is to bring them into far broader service and daily life scenarios. Our multi-contact technology delivers robust safety when the robotic arm interacts with humans. At the same time, it enables much more natural human-robot interaction.
1: Robots are far from the only tech Chinese firms are presenting at a show. This full ocean depth launch and recovery system won the China International Industry Fair Award this year. The system enables smooth long-span transfers, safe release, and rapid capture between deck and water, and the harsh polar cold and ice water of submersibles. And this technology is already widely used.
3: If we hadn't developed these technologies, we would have had to import equipment worth nearly 1 billion yuan. Moving forward, it will be deployed on various research vessels and offshore engineering platforms.
1: While domestic companies are showing their strength, international collaboration is also a key feature of the fair. Global robot giant ABB is here collaborating with its Chinese partners. The company notes that China's advanced industrial ecosystem offers strong backing for its innovations.
4: We came in China bringing the technology from Europe, but over the years now it's balancing out. We are developing robots which we call China for China. But what is happening? They're becoming China for the world because they are so good.
5: In September, Chinese President Xi Jinping stressed at a National Advanced Manufacturing Conference that we must advance high-quality development with enhanced security, following a green, smart, and integrated path. And such vision is clearly showcased at the exhibition. Rather than competing, these exhibitors are working together toward a greener and a smarter future.
1: And just last week, China issued guidelines on developing new quality productive forces. These guidelines outline 19 key measures covering the integration of sci-tech and industrial innovation, the institutional and mechanism innovation, as well as talent development. In other words, China is developing this tech for good of the all mankind. Chen Tong, CGTN, Shanghai.
0: And Chinese car makers are out in force at this year's Paris Motor Show, with 20 brands taking part. That's twice as many as compared to 2024. Our Sarah Coates has more.
6: Well, plenty on offer here at the Paris Motor Show. We're talking about new electric vehicles, hybrid models, and also new technology shaping the way we drive. But I think one of the biggest stories is the presence of Chinese manufacturers. Now, they're lining up against very established European brands, and they're all competing for the same thing. That is, of course, market share and selling these vehicles. But they're really all coming with very, very different strategies. Now, they're focusing on affordabilities, other luxury vehicles, and some, it's all about faster charging. Now, for buyers, the questions are pretty straightforward. How much is it going to cost? Who'll be there if something happens? And how quickly they can charge it? Now, the last point is very important. For these brands still building their reputation here, getting someone interested is one thing, but then getting them to buy it is another. Now, a little earlier, we spoke to XPeng, and the message to Europe is long-term commitment, and that is producing cars, which they're already doing in Austria, and there's also a research center in Germany. But they do insist that these tariffs will not change anything.
7: We do that from the very beginning. We set up a localized planning for Europe. So no matter tariffs or other policies changes, that will not change our long-term view and long-term strategy. So do the R&D center in Europe, localize production in Magna, and also the local dealer network. That enables us to have a robust and also sustainable development of the brand in Europe.
6: Now, that is the important part about what we are seeing. Now, these manufacturers are building a European business with production, research and support closer to their customers. Now, the trade backdrop is still pretty complicated. The EU and China have just announced an understanding aimed at limiting Chinese hybrid imports, but questions remain as to how that would actually work. So there is uncertainty for these manufacturers, even as they're showing off these cars and making plans to expand. Now, for the European brands, the challenge is now how to respond, how to make these electric cars more affordable and bring new technology to these customers. Sarah Coates, CGTN, Paris.
0: Now, as one of the world's most important international auto shows, the Paris Motor Show serves as a crucial stepping stone for Chinese automakers entering the European market.
8: Our premium luxury brand, Avatar, has unveiled its global debut, the Avatar Concept T09. 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We are also introducing our services

0: services, technologies, and experiences to the European market. We are committed to deeply engaging with this market, guided by our philosophy for Europe in Europe. It is not just about delivering vehicles. We aim to bring our vision for social ESG development to Europe as well.
1: We clearly have high ambitions for the French market. We're the first Chinese commercial vehicle brand to enter France. And, of course, competitors will follow. For now, we are building up our regional network because working in commercial vehicles means dealing with tradespeople, business owners, and local companies who need proximity. To deliver that, you need a solid network of dealerships. We currently have around 50 dealerships, hope to reach 60 by the end of the year, and aim for 110 to 120 by 2028 to ensure comprehensive national coverage and provide the best possible service to our business clients.
2: In recent years, across Europe and in France, vehicle prices have risen continuously due to regulations and taxation, making new cars increasingly unaffordable. As a result, market volumes have dropped. In France alone, around 500,000 buyers every year over the last 4 or 5 years have given up on buying a new car. We are stepping in with offers that allow us to bring those buyers back into the new car market after they had simply been priced out.
3: According to data released by the European Automobile Manufacturers Association, pure electric vehicles accounted for 21.7% of new passenger car registrations in the EU from January to August. Now, during that same period, the combined share of gasoline and diesel vehicles dropped to 29%. Back in April, Chinese automakers surpassed some 15% of the European pure electric vehicle market share for the very first time, and also setting a new record. In the same month, Chinese brand pure electric vehicles sold more than 38,000 units in Europe. That's more than double year on year. Well, China remains the European Union's biggest import partner. Despite some trade tensions, demand for Chinese goods remains strong, with European ports expanding to handle rising demand. Our Alyosha Milankovic reports from the port of Koper in Slovenia.
4: The port of Koper connects maritime trade routes with markets across Central and Eastern Europe, handling 23 million tons of cargo each year. Its location in southern Europe offers a shorter route for many shipments traveling between Asia and the European continent, something that it is vital for Chinese exporters.
5: We are, let's say, the best entry point for Central and Eastern Europe. The southern route is getting more and more popular, means that if you go to the south compared to the northern ports, like Bremerhaven, Antwerpen, and so on, you are saving 7 days.
4: In 2025, the port of Koper processed a record 1.27 million containers and more than 914,000 vehicles going to and from global markets.
6: Chinese cars are rolling into Europe through the port of Koper, and the pace is accelerating from 11,000 in 2024 to an expected 100,000 this year.
4: With the numbers expected to continue rising, vast new enclosures and storage terminals will take capacity up to around 62,000 vehicles. Port officials also hope to connect inbound and outbound routes, allowing ships bringing vehicles from Asia to carry European cars on their return journeys. Beijing says it is prepared to import more European products and is promoting access through its Export to China program and international import expos.
7: You know, we still didn't really sit down and think about it. What are those things that we can offer to China? And there are many, because the deficit between import and export is definitely not where the good partners should stand on.
4: Koper's expansion demonstrates the potential for greater trade. But deeper cooperation will also depend on European companies gaining a stronger foothold in China's market. Alyosha Milenkovic, CGTN. Koper.
3: And that's going to wrap up this edition of Global Business here on CGTN. I'm Michael Wong here in Beijing. Coming up next is The World Today with Jiao Yang. Stay tuned.

0: Botswana seeks to deepen bilateral cooperation in trade and energy as President Duma Boko visits China. Yemen's Houthis launch more attacks on Riyadh Airport and report over 100 strikes by Saudi Arabia in 24 hours. Ukraine accuses Russia of violating a US proposed energy ceasefire, which Moscow has yet to confirm. And a new generation carries on the spirit of the Long March by saving lives and protecting nature in Sichuan's snow-capped mountains. Hi there, thanks for joining us on The World Today on CGTN. I'm Xiao Yang in Beijing. Chinese President Xi Jinping has met with the President of the Council of the Togolese Republic, Fawa Esozimna Nasingbe, and that's in Beijing. And Nasingbe will also hold talks with Chinese Premier Li Qiang and the chairman of the National People's Congress Standing Committee, Zhao Leji. His official visit to China began October 9th in Shanxi province, which is in the northwest, where he observed local economic transformation and agricultural modernization. The Togolese leader also visited Fujian province in East China to see its economic and social development and ocean governance. China and Togo established diplomatic relations in 1972. In September 2024, their ties were upgraded to a comprehensive strategic partnership. The president of the Republic of Botswana, Duma Boko, has arrived in Beijing. He's on a state visit to China until October 17th, and that's at the invitation of Chinese President Xi. Our reporter Yu Yang told us more from the airport.
1: This is the president of the Republic of Botswana, Duma Boko's first state visit to China since he took office in November 2024. And during his stay in Beijing, Chinese President Xi Jinping will host a welcoming ceremony and a banquet for President Boko, and the two heads of state will hold talks. Meanwhile, Chinese Premier Li Qiang and Chairman of the National People's Congress Standing Committee, Zhao Leji, will also meet with him and hold talks with him separately. According to Chinese Foreign Ministry, President Boko will also pay a visit to East China's Fujian province as part of his agenda. In fact, China and Botswana established diplomatic relations in 1975, and the two elevated their bilateral relations to a strategic partnership in September 2024. And last year, the bilateral trade volume hit over $1.2 billion, a year-on-year increase of more than 21%. The Chinese Foreign Ministry earlier said the Chinese side is confident that this visit will elevate China-Botswana relations to a new height and further contribute to building an all-weather China-Africa community with a shared future for the new era. Yu Yang, CGTN, Beijing.
0: CGTN's Daniel Arap Moy brings us a closer look at the evolution of ties.
2: China and Botswana established formal diplomatic relations on January 6, 1975. The partnership, built on the principles of sovereign equality, mutual respect, and non-interference, has steadily matured over time. In September 2024, during the Forum on China-Africa Cooperation Summit in Beijing, the two nations officially upgraded their bilateral framework to a strategic partnership. Bilateral cooperation between the countries spans several key sectors, from modern infrastructure, public health, human capacity building, and digital innovation. Over the decades, China has dispatched regular medical teams to Botswana, provided higher education scholarships, and supported agricultural technical exchanges. Under the Belt and Road Initiative, priorities have broadened to include renewable energy, smart agriculture, and digital governance. Chinese engineering enterprises have also delivered dozens of vital public works across Botswana. Notable undertakings include extensive rehabilitation of the national railway network and the expansion of primary road arteries such as the Gaborone-Tlokweng dual carriage corridor. From regional transport corridors linking landlocked Botswana to sea trade routes to urban civil works and telecom upgrades, these projects have enhanced domestic logistics and commercial connectivity. And as Botswana's president begins his official visit to China, the focus has turned toward high-tech cooperation and regional corridor development to drive Botswana's industrial diversification. Daniel Arap Moy, CGTN.
0: China has introduced drought-resistant, water-saving rice varieties in Botswana, and that's part of efforts to enhance food security and address agricultural challenges posed by climate change. Wilkes Deniabwa has more on this.
3: In a rice field in Botswana's capital, Gaborone, blades of green wave in the wind. This test field is part of an effort to improve food security in the country. Since 2020, Chinese experts have partnered with their counterparts in Botswana to introduce drought-resistant rice varieties in the country. African Agriculture, a Chinese company that seeks to empower Botswana's farming community, has been part of the push. In Botswana, rice is a staple alongside maize and sorghum.
4: Botswana country, most of the food is import. Actually 70%, more than 70%. You know, it's import. It's many countries, because they are protect themselves for the food security. You know, they are refused to export to us. We are thinking, I think this is the chance to promote our people to plant rice or any other crops by ourselves.
3: Stakeholders reached out to Chinese experts, including the Shanghai Agrobiological Gene Center. This led to a collaboration with Botswana's University of Agriculture and Natural Resources. Together, scientists identified three rice varieties best suited for Botswana's dry climate. In their test farms, they found that this drought-resistant rice needed less water and fewer chemicals, benefiting farmers with organic practices.
5: You can grow it in the field where you are growing maize. Actually, if the amount of water that is needed for maize can also satisfy the rice to grow sufficiently.
6: Especially for rice, as long as the farmer can irrigate, the pest infestation and the disease outbreaks that we have seen in our research shows that we don't use a lot of chemicals for it. We just use organic, it grows very well, so the farmers will benefit. Inorganic fertilizers are becoming very expensive.
3: Initial trials show yields of between 5 to 8 tons per hectare, boosting harvests. Plans are underway to eventually distribute seeds across the country. Stakeholders have also begun to assemble farm machinery and avail their spare parts.
5: The expectation is that if we have our own resources, genetic resources of rice, we have machinery to grow rice, to plant, to harvest and to process, we'll become food secure in that way.
3: Each move is a nod to the impact of the information exchange between China and Botswana's agricultural experts. Their collaboration marks a step towards reducing food imports in Botswana, building agricultural resilience, and supporting Botswana's path to self-sufficiency. Wilkes Anyabwa, CGTN.
7: Images may appear to be identical, but looks can be deceiving. The difference is not always obvious. It has to be discovered. There are always different sides to a story. We put the focus on the details. To see more, to understand better. CGTN. See the difference.
0: Yemen's Houthi group says they have launched a ballistic missile at King Khalid International Airport in the Saudi capital Riyadh on Monday night. They also say they carried out a separate drone strike on an airbase in southwestern Saudi Arabia. Explosions were heard in the Saudi capital around the time of the reported attack. The Saudi-led coalition says its forces intercepted and destroyed a Houthi ballistic missile launched towards Riyadh. Operations at Riyadh Airport have been suspended following Saturday's Houthi strike, which killed 13 people and injured more than 300. A Houthi official has warned the U.S. of a painful response if it joins Saudi Arabia's military campaign. The Houthis say Saudi Arabia launched nearly 120 strikes towards Yemen's capital Sana'a and other provinces in 24 hours. Ihab Al-Fandi has more.
8: The situation here in Sana'a remains tense. In the early hours of Monday, Sana'a came under further strikes that local media affiliated with Ansar al-Houthis blamed on Saudi Arabia. According to this report, Sana'a International Airport was targeted in two strikes. This follows Sunday's attacks on the capital and other areas with reports of casualties and damage. In Al-Mahwit province, northwest of Sana'a, a Saudi airstrike reported hit Shabam Kaukaban, damaging civilian property. This is the first reported strike on the province, actually, since the escalation began in July. Meanwhile, Sana'a has condemned a series of alleged Saudi attacks on civilian areas in Zabri Road in Haifan District in Taizab Province. Sana'a also reports that seven children were injured when a landmine exploded inside a house in Afra in Jabal Habashi District of Taiz. Sana'a authorities blame Saudi Arabia for these incidents and are urging UN and Security Council to condemn what they describe as a dangerous escalation. And from speaking actually to people here, you get a real sense of just how war weary many Yemenis have become after nearly 12 years of conflict. Many people I speak to believe Ansar Allah is acting in self-defense, and they stand behind the decisions taken by the authorities in Sana'a. They say that even after the UN brokered truce in 2022, life never really returned to normal. In their view, Yemen actually has been stuck in a state of neither war nor peace, with economic hardship and uncertainty continuing to take their toll. So for many of these people, it's not just about whether the fighting will escalate, it's also about how much longer they are expected to put with this. Some say they are bracing themselves for whatever comes next. And if that means the United States is stabbing directly to back Saudi Arabia, there is a feeling among some people actually here that they have already been learned to, through so much difficulties, that they have very little left to lose. They say that escalation, if it comes to that, of course, Yemenis don't all see the conflict in the same way. But after years of fighting, hardship and repeated setbacks, war fatigue is palpable for many ordinary people. The priority is still to see this conflict brought to end and finally have a chance to pick up the peace and get on their lives.
0: U.S. President Donald Trump continues to insist that an energy ceasefire between Ukraine and Russia is in place. Ukrainian President Volodymyr Zelensky says he supports the initiative but has accused Russia of violating it. Zelensky says Ukraine is willing to halt strikes on Russian refineries if Ukrainian energy facilities are spared from Russian attacks. Kremlin spokesperson Dmitry Peskov says talks are ongoing but won't confirm if the energy ceasefire is in force. In Iraq, a growing number of motorists are turning to liquefied petroleum gas, or LPG, as an alternative to gasoline. The shift has been driven by growing concerns over fuel costs and availability and could have wider implications for the country's energy sector. Mihal Badavid reports.
9: This auto workshop in Erbil is one of many helping Iraqi motorists switch from gasoline to liquefied petroleum gas, or LPG. By installing an additional fuel system, drivers can reduce their reliance on gasoline while keeping the option to use it. And for many, the main motivation is financial.
10: The difference is going to be very significant. Instead of spending 350,000 dinars per month on gasoline, I'll now spend around 60,000 dinars on gas. Overall, this is going to make a very big difference in my running costs.
9: But it's not just about saving money. For many motorists, switching to LPG also means avoiding another daily frustration at gasoline stations.
10: Just to get gasoline, I sometimes have to wait in line for 3 hours before I reach the station. With gas, that isn't the case. There are no such queues, so I can fill up very easily.
9: The growing demand is also keeping mechanics busy. At this workshop in Erbil, technicians install LPG systems in around 5 to 10 vehicles a day. Installation costs vary depending on the vehicle and the type of system, ranging from several hundred to more than $800. But cost and convenience aren't the only factors behind the shift. Workshop owner Saif Saad says concerns over declining gasoline quality are also pushing drivers towards LPG.
11: The gasoline is not good. Its octane rating has been declining and its quality is poor. People are worried about their cars. GDI vehicles, GDI engines, and regular engines experience knocking and delayed combustion in the chamber.
9: However, the growing demand is also creating challenges. Saif says his workshop is facing difficulties securing the equipment needed for LPG installations.
11: We are facing some difficulties with the availability of materials because of the recent war. Due to the increased demand, materials are becoming scarce in the Iraqi market. Supplies have decreased because of the war.
9: Beyond the savings for motorists, the growing demand for alternative fuels could also have wider economic implications, creating new opportunities for investment in Iraq's energy sector.
12: The Kurdistan Regional Government has a plan to invest in gas along with the oil, because we used to invest in oil only. But nowadays the government is looking for alternative, because that's a new it's an emerging trend and it's emerging business for the government. So that's why to help the budget, at the same time to help the citizen, the government is trying to focus on LPG and electric vehicles.
9: As more Iraqi motorists turn to LPG, the shift offers a way to ease everyday transport costs. But its long-term impact will depend on whether infrastructure and supplies can keep pace with growing demand. Mikhail Bardavid, CGTN.

0: during the Long March. Until a decade ago, the residents of this remote village depended on farming and animal husbandry. But after a road connected Garu to Dawa Ganza, which is a nearby mountain beauty spot, growing visitor numbers led villagers to build homestays, open restaurants and offer other tourism services. And today that is very much an important source of income for the village and a new driver of its economic growth.
1: When there's no road, make one for yourself. 91 years have passed. Mount Jiajin is still standing, unchanged. And the story of blazing a trail across it lives on.
2: 其实以前我小时候的时候，上学都是走路上学，村落里面也没有公路，老百姓弄耕，还有上山放牧，都非常非常的不方便，很艰难。
1: Just over a decade ago, as the village party secretary, Ah Sheng made a decision. He would lead the villagers in building a road.
3: 我今天是第一高兴的，所以一天说不出的高兴，就是修了一条最好的幸福路了。上山太牛又方便，又可以挣钱，自身也高兴透了。
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1: The road was bringing visitors to the village. The problem was, Gari had no guest houses and few other tourist facilities.
2: 人来了，我们这里又留不下来，这又是一个操心的事情。村里面开会，大家商量，主动把自己的房子改成民宿，一步一步的发展起来了。
1: Ah Sheng decided it was up to him to take the first step and show that tourism could work. So, using money he borrowed from the bank and his relatives, he built a guest house. It was a risk, but he reasoned, one that someone had to take for the villagers'
4: sake.
1: Once Ah Sheng's guest house had opened for business, other villagers who'd previously been hesitant soon followed suit. Campsites, hotels, and log cabins began springing up across Gari.
5: I think it's amazing. And is this normal? Do the tourists and visitors who come here get to feed the goats at dinner time?
6: 我们客人来的话，他们都喜欢这种喂一些小动物嘛。你好，哇！他很饿了。
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7: We have many local songs, Dosenbu songs. Do you want to learn?
8: Yes.
7: Do you want to learn? Yes. Let's start.

0: 做自己想做的事情，去做需要我去做的事情。
1: 强谁哟，强谁。
2: 9 decades ago, the Red Army crossed snow-covered mountains in southwest China during the Long March. Today, a new generation of guardians faces a different set of challenges in the same rugged mountains. CGTN's Yang Jinghao meets these brave rescuers who save lives and protect the mountains they call home.
3: In 1935, during the Long March, the Red Army crossed several snow-covered mountains in southwest China's Sichuan province, including Jiajing Mountain. Towering peaks, steep cliffs, freezing temperatures, and thin air made this process a formidable test of endurance. But the Red Army made it through and pressed on. Today, 90 years later, we're back on this mountain to meet a new generation of people who work in these high-altitude environments and who made helping others part of their mission. This rescue operation took place in 2021 at an altitude of 5,200 meters. The rescuers are from a mountain rescue team based in Xiaojing County. The team was set up by Yu Qiang, a professional mountain guide who runs an outdoor adventure company. Many of its members are young Tibetans from a local community.
4: As we make money, we should also give back to society.
3: In recent years, hiking has become increasingly popular in China. In Xiaojing, the spectacular scenery from its snow-capped peaks is drawing more and more outdoor enthusiasts. Since its establishment, the team has carried out numerous rescue missions across the region's rugged mountains, helping hikers who have become lost or injured, sometimes in life-threatening situations.
4: Sometimes I have to put down my chopsticks, grab my gear and leave immediately. Time waits for no one. Every minute counts when someone's life is at stake. I always tell my team members, we must never slack off. Our profession doesn't allow it.
3: One rescue mission that stands out in Yu's memory took place in November last year. A young man collapsed at an altitude of 4,700 meters after suffering from high altitude sickness.
4: Within 21 minutes, I had gathered all the information I needed and worked out a rescue plan. Then we immediately set off.
3: With the help from local villagers, 18 members brought the hiker down safely and got him medical attention. The entire operation took 3.5 hours.
4: We do everything we can, drawing on all the skills we've learned to keep people safe. But every person and every situation is different. We can only do our best. We cannot guarantee that we will save everyone.
3: And their mission goes beyond rescuing people in danger. They also carry out high-altitude cleanups, collecting litter in hard-to-access areas.
4: We make our living from these mountains, so shouldn't we protect them and the natural environment? That way, more tourists can come, local people can earn more, and local industries can grow.
3: Despite exhaustion, danger, and injuries, the team members continue to answer the call.
5: As a local, I love this work. Being able to help others makes me happy.
6: I'm now in my 40s. As long as I'm still able to climb the mountains and help others, I won't give up. I want to keep doing this.
3: Having grown up hearing the stories of the Long March, the rescuers say their Long March continues in the lives they save and the mountains they protect. Yang Jinghao, CGTN, Xiaojing County, Sichuan Province.
2: And before we go, a recap of our headlines this hour. Botswana seeks to deepen cooperation in trade and energy as President Duma Boko visits China. Yemen's Houthis launch more attacks on Riyadh Airport and report over 100 strikes by Saudi Arabia in 24 hours.

0: vibe. Music across Beijing. The 29th Beijing Music Festival brings nearly 700 artists from 32 countries to the city, taking performances beyond the concert hall. Opera meets the city, a new China-Australia co-production of The Magic Flute, blends Mozart's classic opera with the energy of modern Beijing. The 13th Wuzhen Theatre Festival will present 26 productions from 11 countries under the theme Serene Transcendence. And China is seeing growing international visitor numbers during the National Day holiday, with more travelers exploring local culture beyond major cities. Hey there, and welcome to The Vibe on CGTN. I'm your host, Leonie Zimmer in Beijing. Thanks for tuning in. Here at The Vibe, we're your go-to destination for all things art and culture every weekday. In Golden Autumn, music returns to Beijing. The 29th Beijing International Music Festival kicked off at the National Center for the Performing Arts. Over the next 2 weeks, nearly 700 artists from 32 countries will present 12 main stage performances, inviting audiences to travel through performances, bringing art beyond the concert hall and into the city.
1: Inside the concert hall of National Center for the Performing Arts, as the cello softly began, the musical journey unfolded. Maestro Charles Detoy led the Beijing International Music Festival Orchestra, joined by pianist Elizabeth Leonskaya, performing Mozart's Piano Concerto No. 22 in E-flat major and Respighi's The Pines of Rome. The delicate lyrical solo interplayed with the orchestra in a tender

0: dialogue, capturing Mozart's unique warmth. In the second half, vibrant and majestic orchestral sounds surged forth, filling the entire hall with grandeur and power, softness and strength harmonizing beautifully.
1: I think it was great. She's just a wonderful pianist. She's expert in Mozart, and I think she did it, amazingly well. She really performed so beautifully. And the program so far is good. I'm looking forward to come probably next year.
2: I think it is so wonderful that music can bring us from our different far-flung parts of the world together and connect through that. With music, that's the original way in which translation is not necessary. It can say the things that we can't do in words. Mozart and classical music and popular music too. I love all music. I would go as much as I can afford. Once a week would be wonderful.
0: At this year's music festival, nearly 700 artists from 32 countries, along with renowned orchestras such as the Singapore Symphony Orchestra and the China Philharmonic Orchestra, will take the stage in a series of 12 main performances. The program features both classic opera renditions and innovative acts, including rock crossovers and special showcases for young musicians. With their tickets, audience can travel through the performances, visiting popular shopping districts, experiencing urban life, and enjoying Beijing's autumn scenery, helping bring art beyond the concert hall to benefit more city residents. From open-air performances by the banks of World Heritage Site, the Grand Canal, to Taihu Music Festival, where modern folk songs blend with rock and symphonic music, Beijing's rich cultural offerings and vibrant performing arts market are attracting an increasing number of domestic and international visitors eager to experience the charm of the nation's cultural capital.
3: This year marks the 29th edition of the Beijing International Music Festival, which has consistently used art as a bridge to promote cultural exchange between China and the world. The festival includes opera, symphony, chamber music, and world music, offering a truly diverse program. We actively explore cross-genre collaborations in symphonic music. This year, we've specially invited Grammy-winning sitar master and iconic Chinese rock figures to perform groundbreaking fusions of rock with classical and world music. We also place strong emphasis on public welfare initiatives. Through our second live venue, audiences can simultaneously enjoy the spectacular opening performance.
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4: A centuries-old fairy tale takes the subway. The 29th Beijing Music Festival opens its opera program with a bold new magic flute, the first Australia-China opera co-production, where Mozart meets the modern metropolis and the London Philharmonic Orchestra takes the pit.
5: I'm here at China National Opera House, all set for the much-awaited The Magic Flute. Everybody knows about Mozart's fairy tale opera, but this adaptation is nothing like what you've seen before.
6: Marking the 270th anniversary of Mozart's birth, the 29th Beijing Music Festival raises the curtain on its operatic program with The Magic Flute, the first-ever Australia-China opera co-production, reimagined for the modern city. Director Zhou Shuang drops Mozart's fairy tale right into a contemporary Asian metropolis. The subway, the city rhythms, the strangers you pass every day.
7: We've just seen the first half of the show, and now we're in intermission, and we have director Zhou Shuang with us.
8: Hello.
7: We're so impressed by the idea of you placing Mozart's classical work in the modern urban world. So how did the idea first came to you in the very beginning?
8: Oh, because we live in the modern world. I always love Mozart, and Mozart is just such a character that inspires me so much. I always feel Mozart is not a historical figure, and I think that kind of vibe, and especially in the Magic Flute, it's a magic piece that could bring magic to life to everybody. When we went to the Hong Kong MTR, we suddenly found ourselves in this rhythm of the city. So I think it's the overture, the rhythm of the overture that

0: tireless.
1: So the subway became the stage, and Tamino and Pamina became a couple rediscovering each other. That concept has traveled. State Opera South Australia brought five artists to Beijing after a sold-out run in Adelaide.
2: This show opened in Hong Kong in May in 2025, and then we were very fortunate to take it to Adelaide at Her Majesty's Theatre in August that year. And we had four shows to an absolute sell-out crowd. It is such a delight for State Opera South Australia to be representing here in the Beijing Music Festival. So for us to be a part of something as big as this in such an amazing world city, and to know that we're making an artistic difference from right down there in South Australia, is really heartening for us, and we're so excited to be here and can't wait to share this production with Chinese audiences.
1: And then there's the visual challenge. How do you make an opera staged thousands of times feel new?
3: We deliberately mixed different styles of costumes and different styles of movement and projection, simply to keep that attention going, because we are competing with, you know, streaming films, with Netflix and so on, and we have to fight back in a way. You know, live entertainment has to have its moment too, you know, so it's possible, but you have to work harder.
1: The London Philharmonic Orchestra is in the pit, conducted by Dane Lam. The singers come from four continents. The story is Mozart's. The city is ours. Lin Wuhan in Beijing for CGTN.
4: The 13th Wujun Theatre Festival Committee has officially launched its program lineup at the ancient water town in Zhejiang. Under the theme Serene Transcendence, the festival will run from October 15 to 25. Be on the lookout for 26 productions from 11 countries with 74 performances across 12 venues. Let's follow Wang Yin to take a look.
5: The lineup of this year's Wujun Theatre Festival includes 12 international productions from Germany, France, Italy, Chile and beyond, to go along with two co-productions and 12 domestic works.
6: This year's festival is vibrant, powerful, poetic and absolutely brilliant.
5: The opening production is The Wild Duck, directed by Thomas Ostermeyer and performed by Berlin's Schaubiner Theatre. It premiered at the 2025 Avignon Festival to critical acclaim. The closing production is Cosmos, which is based on the real story of the Mercury 13 and directed by French director Maël Poissy. Notable Chinese and cross-cultural works include Stan Lee's Twilight Sky, as he explores aging and end-of-life care, and artistic director Meng Jinghui's The Playboy of the Western World, and the adaptation of John Millington Synge's classic 1907 play. The festival's Emerging Theatre Artists Competition, which has nurtured over 800 young talents in 12 years, has opened to global participants for the first time. This year also marks a significant change in how tickets are sold. The festival has eliminated the online reservation system for the Emerging Theatre Artists Competition. All tickets will be sold on a first-come, first-served basis. Since its launch in 2013, the Wujun Theatre Festival has grown into a regular fixture on the country's cultural calendar. With 74 performances across 11 days, the festival transforms the ancient canal town into the center of world theater. As the festival's theme suggests, its ambition reaches far beyond the stage. Wang Ying, SMG International for CGTN, Shanghai.
4: Coming up next, China is seeing growing international visitor numbers during the National Day holiday, with more travelers exploring local culture beyond major cities. And red tourism revitalizes villages. In Sichuan, red tourism is helping transform a historic site into a driver of rural development.
7: A vast land of 1.4 billion people. 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

0: It's The Vibe here. Welcome back to the studio. We continue with our program. China's tourism industry is getting a high-tech makeover. From dancing robots to smart electric vehicles, a growing number of international visitors are exploring the country's latest innovations, turning technology into a new travel attraction.
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4: I come here to buy technology from export to Spain. Chinese companies are innovating a lot, and the innovation in China, I think, is the best in the world.
1: For these visitors, China is offering more than a holiday. It's a chance to experience the innovation up close and take a piece of it home. As technology becomes part of the travel experience, China's next big tourist attraction may not be a landmark, but a glimpse of the future. Zheng Chunying, CGTN.
0: Easier travel between China and New Zealand is making China a new growth area in New Zealand's tourism market. 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
5: Statistics from Stats NZ show 167,000 New Zealand residents made short-term trips to China in 2025, up 11.2% year-on-year, surpassing pre-pandemic levels of 2019. 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
1: The food is wonderful, it's beautiful. The ease of conversing with language is no longer the difficulty that it used to be. We've all got Translate on our phones. But most of all, the way you pay for services, the way you pay for your breakfast, your dinner, if you've got WeChat or you've got Alipay, it is just so simple.
0: Supported by visa exemption and expanded air capacity, cultural and tourism exchanges between China and New Zealand keep growing. China continues to welcome more visitors from New Zealand.
2: China's first group of national parks is celebrating its fifth anniversary. 75% of its ecological assessment indicators have reached excellent levels. Covering 230,000 square kilometers, the five parks protect key ecosystems, including river sources and primeval forests. Iconic wildlife has seen remarkable population growth. Wild Siberian tigers and Amur leopards in the Northeast China Tiger and Leopard National Park have jumped to 72 and 115 respectively. Hainan gibbons now number 44, while over 70% of wild giant pandas live inside the Giant Panda National Park. Legal frameworks and sky-ground integrated monitoring technologies also power conservation work, with the National Park Law taking effect in 2026. During China's National Day holiday, pods of dolphins put on a joyful show in waters around the Xisha Islands of Sanxia City, China's southernmost city. They darted through crystal clear waters and leapt out of the water from time to time, a vivid testament to marine conservation efforts in Sanxia.

0: Red tourism revitalizes villages. In Sichuan, red tourism is helping transform a historic site into a driver of rural development.
1: Facing the unknown is always difficult. In a world in turmoil, it's easy to lose orientation. But when the storms come, we have to see the possibilities. Reinvent. Find new opportunities. Discover a path forward. CGTN. See the difference.

You're watching The Vibe. So good to have you with us because we have more stories for you. The historic alliance was forged beside a heart-shaped lake in the mountains of southwest China's Sichuan province. 9 decades on, that same site has become a catalyst for rural transformation. Our reporter Wu Bin visited Yihai Village to see how red tourism is breathing new life into the community.

0: In 1935, members of the Yi ethnic group formed an alliance with the Red Army, sharing chicken blood mixed with water from this lake. Seen from above, the lake forms a striking horseshoe, surrounded by lush green mountains. Now, it attracts thousands of visitors each year, transforming the fortunes of a small village nearby.
1: ...38-year-old Mao Jinchen is the deputy party secretary of the CPC branch in Yihai Village, southwest China's Sichuan province. Today, he is taking to live-streaming platforms to promote chickens raised by local villagers. The village now has modern homes and paved concrete roads, but Mao remembers a very different place from his childhood.
2: The roads here were all unpaved red soil. In rainy weather, the ground was slippery and sticky. Sometimes even walking was difficult. When it snowed in winter, we had to carry a broom and sweep the snow as we walked.
0: These are houses built in the 1980s, made of stone, clay, and showing clear signs of age. But locals told me that when the Red Army passed through here, the houses were in an even poorer state. Nine decades later, the village has changed dramatically, with living conditions greatly improved for its residents.
1: With televisions, sofas, and a modern kindergarten just steps away, the transformation of the village is closely tied to the growth of red tourism. As a renowned historic site, local authorities began developing tourism around its long march history in the 1990s. Today, a range of activities are held to attract visitors from across the country, including the famous Torch Festival of the Yi ethnic group.
2: The Torch Festival is a festival of blessings. During the festival, our Han Chinese neighbors and other ethnic groups all come to celebrate together. This is a new kind of ethnic unity for a new era.
1: The growing number of tourists is also encouraging more local residents to open homestays. Shen Wusa, a member of the local e-community, opened an 11-room homestay last year.
3: I've earned more money and have money to support my children to go to school. My own living conditions are also getting better and better.
1: Now, the Yihai Scenic Spot welcomes around 300,000 visitors each year. Red tourism has also become one of the county's economic pillars. In the first 4 months of 2026, Mianning generated 2.4 billion yuan, or about $357.5 million US dollars in tourism revenue, a year-on-year increase of 31.4%. We mean CGTN, Mianning County, Sichuan Province.
4: Now, what can young people learn about another country that they can't get from headlines or textbooks? For three American students studying in China, the answer lies in first-hand experience, from exploring differences in business and culture to finding common ground through everyday conversations.
5: Chinese President Xi Jinping said, "The China-U.S. friendship is written by the people, and the future of China-U.S. relations is shaped by the youth. But how?"
6: I guess the most important thing is the conversations that people have in my classroom.
5: During his trip to the U.S., President Xi announced an initiative to invite 100,000 young Americans to China for study and cultural exchange programs over the next 5 years.
7: By May of 2026, the Chinese Ministry of Education said more than 50,000 American students have come to China and accomplished the goals of 2023 in just a bit over 2 years.
8: How does that impact the business decisions making here? How does the government relation to business impact those decisions? How does that differ from the United States? And what can we learn from those differences and similarities?
9: I chose to come to China because the U.S. and China are the two largest global economies. There's a lot of Chinese that have experience and understanding of the American markets and culture, but the reverse is not so true. There's far fewer Americans with experience in China.
7: At Peking University, one of China's leading institutions of higher education, the classroom extends far beyond its walls.
10: When you put an abstract concept

0: in people, you form certain stereotypes. But the goal of this program is to give people this opportunity for them to come in and to see how similar we are. It's just it's a people that we're so similar. There are differences, but we can talk about it. We can resolve them.
1: Students say they look forward to more opportunities like this, opportunities that bring people closer and build bridges between the people of the two nations. Chen Ziyuan, CGTN, Beijing.
2: And with that, we wrap up today's edition of The Vibe. But before we go, we leave you with some beautiful scenery from across the country. I'm Leon Newsmer from the Capital. Thanks for watching. Stay cultured, stay curious, and stay tuned for more news coming up on CGTN.

0: This is The World Today. Hello and thank you for joining us. I am Penina Karibe. Chinese President Xi Jinping has met with the President of the Council of the Togolese Republic for Esozimna Nyasingbe in Beijing. Nyasingbe will also hold talks with Chinese Premier Li Qiang and Chairman of the National People's Congress Standing Committee Zhao Leji. His official visit to China began October 9th in Shaanxi Province in the northwest, where he observed local economic transformation and agricultural modernization. The Togolese leader also visited Fujian Province in East China to see its economic and social development and ocean governance. China and Togo established diplomatic relations in 1972. In September 2024, their ties were upgraded to a comprehensive strategic partnership. Nyasingbe's trip to China is his seventh official visit since 2005. CGTN's Bukista Nyabua has more on the two countries' shared history of cooperation and development.
1: China and Togo officially established diplomatic relations over 50 years ago on September 19, 1972. Since then, the partnership has grown, with China becoming one of Togo's largest trading partners and a key infrastructure investor. Chinese firms have undertaken major projects, including the rehabilitation of the road network, expansion works at Lome's International Airport, and investments in telecommunications. And in 2026, China's zero-tariff policies for 53 African countries, including Togo, came into effect. During the 2024 summit of the Forum on China-Africa Cooperation in Beijing, the two countries officially upgraded their bilateral ties to a comprehensive strategic partnership. Now, as Nyasingbe returns to China, the two countries look to expand bilateral trade, secure more infrastructure funding, and explore new areas of regional cooperation. Wilkinson

0: Now, Boss GTN.
1: President of the Republic of Botswana, Duma Boko, has arrived in Beijing. He is on a state visit to China from October 12th to 17th at the invitation of Chinese President Xi Jinping. Our reporter Yo Yang has more from the airport.
2: This is the President of the Republic of Botswana, Duma Boko's first state visit to China since he took office in November 2024. And during his stay in Beijing, Chinese President Xi Jinping will host a welcoming ceremony and a banquet for President Boko, and the two heads of state will hold talks. Meanwhile, Chinese Premier Li Qiang and Chairman of the National People's Congress Standing Committee Zhao Leji will also meet with him and hold talks with him separately. According to Chinese Foreign Ministry, President Boko will also pay a visit to East China's Fujian province as part of his agenda. In fact, China and Botswana established diplomatic relations in 1975, and the two elevated their bilateral relations to a strategic partnership in September 2024. And last year, the bilateral trade volume hit over $1.2 billion, a year-on-year increase of more than 21%. The Chinese Foreign Ministry earlier said the Chinese side is confident that this visit will elevate China-Botswana relations to a new height and further contribute to building an all-weather China-Africa community with a shared future for the new era. Yu Yang, CGTN, Beijing.
1: General Arap Moi takes a look at the evolution of bilateral ties.
3: China and Botswana established formal diplomatic relations on January 6, 1975. The partnership, built on the principles of sovereign equality, mutual respect, and non-interference, has steadily matured over time. In September 2024, during the Forum on China-Africa Cooperation Summit in Beijing, the two nations officially upgraded their bilateral framework to a strategic partnership. Bilateral cooperation between the countries spans several key sectors, from modern infrastructure, public health, human capacity building, and digital innovation. Over the decades, China has dispatched regular medical teams to Botswana, provided higher education scholarships, and supported agricultural technical exchanges. Under the Belt and Road Initiative, priorities have broadened to include renewable energy, smart agriculture, and digital governance. Chinese engineering enterprises have also delivered dozens of vital public works across Botswana. Notable undertakings include extensive rehabilitation of the national railway network and the expansion of primary road arteries such as the Gaborone-Tlokweng dual carriage corridor. From regional transport corridors linking landlocked Botswana to sea trade routes to urban civil works and telecom upgrades, these projects have enhanced domestic logistics and commercial connectivity. And as Botswana's president begins his official visit to China, the focus has turned toward high-tech cooperation and regional corridor development to drive Botswana's industrial diversification. Daniel Arap Moi, CGTN.
1: Botswana's Minister for International Relations, Dr. Penyo Butale, says the state visit will further boost ways to fortify bilateral ties.
4: We see this as an opportunity to now come up with practical steps of how to reimagine, reinvigorate the relations, excellent relations that have always existed between us and China. And this is now an opportunity for the president to articulate the vision of the new government and to also share with our Chinese partners what we intend to do with our economic transformation and how they can assist us, because China has a very impressive journey that they've traveled, and we believe that we can learn, and we can also that can also enhance our development trajectory. And this is an opportunity for us also to fine-tune priority sectors of cooperation.
1: China has introduced drought-resistant, water-saving rice varieties in Botswana as part of efforts to enhance food security and address agricultural challenges posed by climate change. The program aims to make Botswana's agriculture more self-sufficient and resilient to climate change.

0: change as Chinese officials seek to deepen agricultural cooperation with the Southern African country. CGTN's Bukista Nyabwa has the details.
1: In a rice field in Botswana's capital, Gaborone, blades of green wave in the wind. This test field is part of an effort to improve food security in the country. Since 2020, Chinese experts have partnered with their counterparts in Botswana to introduce drought-resistant rice varieties in the country. African Agriculture, a Chinese company that seeks to empower Botswana's farming community, has been part of the push. In Botswana, rice is a staple alongside maize and sorghum.
2: Botswana country, most of the food is import. Actually 70%, more than 70%, you know, it's import. It's many countries because they are protect themselves for the food security. You know, they are refused to export to us. We are thinking, I think this is the chance to promote our people to plant rice or any other crops by ourselves.
1: Stakeholders reached out to Chinese experts, including the Shanghai Agrobiological Gene Center. This led to a collaboration with Botswana's University of Agriculture and Natural Resources. Together, scientists identified three rice varieties best suited for Botswana's dry climate. In their test farms, they found that this drought-resistant rice needed less water and fewer chemicals, benefiting farmers with organic practices.
3: You can grow it in the field where you are growing maize. Actually, if the amount of water that is needed for maize can also satisfy the rice to grow sufficiently.
4: Especially for rice, as long as the farmer can irrigate, the pest infestation and the disease outbreaks that we have seen in our research shows that we don't use a lot of chemicals for it. We just use organic, it grows very well, so the farmers will benefit. Inorganic fertilizers are becoming very expensive.
1: Initial trials show yields of between 5 to 8 tons per hectare, boosting harvests. Plans are underway to eventually distribute seeds across the country. Stakeholders have also begun to assemble farm machinery and avail their spare parts.
3: The expectation is that if we have our own resources, genetic resources of rice, we have machinery to grow rice, to plant, to harvest and to process, we become food secure in that way.
1: Each move is a nod to the impact of the information exchange between China and Botswana's agricultural experts. Their collaboration marks a step towards reducing food imports in Botswana, building agricultural resilience, and supporting Botswana's path to self-sufficiency. Wilkie Sanyabwa, CGTN.
0: The Houthis have said they launched a ballistic missile at King Khalid International Airport in the Saudi capital Riyadh on Monday night and carried out a separate drone strike on an airbase in southwest Saudi Arabia. Explosions were heard in the Saudi capital around the time of the reported attack. The Saudi-led coalition says its forces intercepted and destroyed a Houthi ballistic missile launched towards Riyadh. Operations at Riyadh Airport have been suspended following Saturday's strike, which killed 13 people and injured more than 300. A Houthi official has warned the U.S. of a painful response if it joins Saudi Arabia's military campaign. The Houthis say Saudi Arabia launched nearly 120 strikes towards Yemen's capital, Sana'a, and other provinces in 24 hours. U.S. President Donald Trump continues to insist that an energy ceasefire between Ukraine and Russia is in place. Kremlin spokesperson Dmitry Peskov says talks are ongoing but didn't confirm if the energy ceasefire is in force. Ukrainian President Volodymyr Zelensky says he supports the initiative but has accused Russia of violating it. He says Ukraine is willing to hold strikes on Russian refineries if Ukrainian energy facilities are spared from Russian attacks. And that's it for this edition of The World Today. I'll be back shortly with more news from around the continent and Africa Live. I'll see you shortly. Thanks for watching.

0: UN chief calls for end to hostilities in northern Ethiopia as residents hope for peace and a return to normalcy. DRC's former president joins forces with the M23 to form a new political and military alliance. And floods persist in Senegal's capital, disrupting life and delaying the school calendar. This is Africa Live. A warm welcome to the program. I am Penina Karibe, also coming up this hour. In business, Nigeria's Dangote Petroleum Refinery extends its $1.6 billion IPO offer by 2 weeks, citing high demand. In sports, Kenya beats Seychelles 22-0 on aggregate in a 2028 Los Angeles Olympics women's football qualifier. We begin in Ethiopia, where the United Nations says flights have resumed to Mekele in the Tigray region. UN spokesperson Stefan Dujarric says this marks an important step towards restoring humanitarian support. However, the UN says it continues to receive reports of airstrikes causing civilian casualties and the looting of humanitarian assets.
1: It's an important step towards restoring humanitarian operations in the region and follows the arrival on 8 October of the first food convoy to reach Tigray through the Semera-Abala corridor in the Afar region. Our humanitarian partners also report that 7 trucks carrying critical medical supplies and equipment reached Mekele last week. More convoys are on their way, and the delivery of food and other relief continues wherever access is permitted. Despite these positive developments in the region, major protection concerns remain. We continue to receive reports of airstrikes causing civilian casualties, as well as looting of humanitarian assets, much needed humanitarian assets. Once again, we call on all parties here in this conflict as well to protect civilians and civilian infrastructure.
0: The federal government's recapture of Mekele has brought

0: a new chapter to Ethiopia's Tigray region. But for residents of this city, the priority is simple: peace and the basics of daily life. Our correspondent Grim Chala has managed to get exclusive insights from Tigray and now reports from the regional capital, Mekele.
1: Days after federal force retook Mekele, the streets tell a story of cautious normalcy. Shops are reopening, people are moving again. But behind the calm, the scars of conflict and the way of uncertainty remain.
2: We want sustainable peace, not peace that lasts a week or a month, real peace. We want goods back in the market. We want civil servants paid. People have gone for months without salaries. How can a family survive?
1: Banks have reopened now, but basic goods remain scarce. Prices have soared, and government employees, from teachers to health workers, say they have not been paid for months. For many families, survival has become a daily struggle.
3: As you can see, all banks are now open and are giving service to the public. But what is really becoming a huge challenge is the shortage of cash. You know, there are many pensioners here and they expect to be paid in cash, as most of them either do not have access or do not have the right device for online banking.
1: Mekele City is now under the control of the federal force, alongside a military group known as the Tigray Peace Force. The TPLF leadership has left, but for residents here, the change in power is not the point.
4: Those who left, the TPLF leadership and those who took over now, the federal government and the Tigray Peace Force, they're all our people. What matters is not who rules. What matters is who brings true peace and sustainable development.
1: For the people of Mekele, the leadership has changed, but the expectation remains the same. Now more particularly, however, they bank on the federal government for the delivery of peace, for salaries to be paid, for markets to be stocked, and for the rebuilding of what was broken. For now, this city waits and watches. Grumjala, CGTN, Mekele, Ethiopia.
0: In the Democratic Republic of Congo, former President Joseph Kabila has joined forces with the M23 rebel group to lead a new political-military alliance, deepening his involvement in the conflict in the country's east. The alliance, known as the Front for the Refoundation of the Nation, was announced in Goma, a city under M23 control since January 2025. Kabila will head the group, with rebel leaders serving as deputies. Kabila, who ruled from 2001 to 2019, was sentenced to death in absentia last year for alleged complicity with M23. He denies accusations of helping initiate the group's political wing. The move comes amid growing uncertainty over the DRC's political future as President Felix Tshisekedi approaches the end of his constitutionally limited second term in 2028. Meanwhile, diplomatic efforts to end the conflict have yet to secure a lasting ceasefire.
2: To carry out this noble mission, the Front for the Refoundation of the Nation has established five governing bodies, namely the College of Founders, the College of the Revolution, the Presidency and the Vice Presidencies, and the Executive Committee. Pending their full establishment, these signatories have unanimously appointed Mr. Joseph Kabila Kabange as president of the FRN. We have always called for dialogue, but President Felix Tshisekedi refused to engage in an inclusive dialogue. He chose the monologue way. He will speak only to himself, to his own people, or to his friends. So we have no problem with dialogue. It is he who does not want to engage in dialogue. He has already said that he will not negotiate with those who have taken up arms, with those who are waging war against him, or with those who have capriciously sentenced him to death. What can we do? We cannot force him.
0: And staying in the DRC, young artists in Goma are using pencils, pens and paintbrushes to preserve the memory of a generation marked by war. Some draw loved ones they have lost, including friends killed in the fighting, giving a face and a lasting record to lives cut short. Since the city fell under M23 control, their work has also become a way of documenting the upheaval and hardship reshaping their lives. CGTN's Sharon Baranga reports.
4: at

0: The Kivu Arts Academy, art is a way of bearing witness, preserving memories, and ensuring that future generations do not forget. With a pencil and a brush at work, Didier Kawende is trying to immortalize the face of his son, whom he has lost. His painting also reflects a wider sense of absence left by friends, relatives, and loved ones taken by the war.
1: The war in the East was also what prompted me to do this. I saw my loved ones, my friends, my brothers, people we were very, very close to, losing their lives, dying. Yet their presence remains in our minds, in our thoughts. Wherever we are, we imagine that we were with them yesterday. But today, they are no longer with us. I am currently working on a series called Presence Absence.
0: In Goma, a city nestled between Lake Kivu and the volcanic mountains, successive crises have disrupted daily life. Since the M23 took over the city, some young artists have turned to drawing, not only to process what they have lived through, but also to document what their community is enduring.
2: These artworks I create from everyday life, from the daily lives of the people of Goma. They are a way of immortalizing everything that happens, all the events we experience, and all the tragedies we face.
0: For more than 5 years, the Kivu Arts Academy has supported young artists seeking to translate the realities around them into images and stories.
3: Growing up in an environment like Goma in North Kivu, marked by decades of armed conflict, means growing up with trauma. But what is unique about Goma is that people try to carry on living. They do not define themselves solely by the violence they have experienced. There is a whole life beyond this reality, a life that flourishes. Many talents find expression through different tools and different forms of creativity.
0: For a generation scarred by war, each drawing is more than an image. It is a testimony to lives lived, lives lost, and a community determined to carry on. A record of their time entrusted to the generations that will follow so that Goma's story is not forgotten. Sharon Baranga, CGTN.
4: Uganda is tightening health checks along its border with the Democratic Republic of Congo as Ebola cases continue to rise in eastern DRC. More than 4,200 people have died and over 8,700 cases have been reported in the DRC since the outbreak began in mid-May. CGTN's Michael Baleke reports.
5: At busy crossing points along Uganda's border with the DRC, health workers are ramping up health screenings for those arriving from Congo. Travelers are being screened for symptoms, including fever, as officials increase surveillance for possible Ebola infections. The heightened measures follow the death of a Kenyan man who had been living in the DRC for 7 years. He traveled by road through eastern DRC and Uganda before flying from Kampala to Nairobi, where he later died. Health officials in Uganda and Kenya say he didn't have a fever when he was screened at the airport. That has highlighted the difficulty of detecting the virus early, since people may not show symptoms when they first travel. Uganda has recent experience with the disease. It recorded 20 confirmed cases and 2 deaths in an outbreak declared in May this year. Health experts say the outbreak involves the Bundibugyo strain of Ebola, for which there is no currently approved vaccine. Clinical trials are underway for vaccines targeting the strain. For Uganda, officials say stronger border surveillance is key to detecting any suspected case early and limiting the risk of the virus spreading further. Michael Baleke, CGTN, Kampala.
4: You're watching Africa Live. Let's take a short break. When we come back, floods persist in Senegal's capital, disrupting life and delaying the school calendar.

In Senegal, floodwaters continue to disrupt life in the capital city's suburbs a week after torrential rains hit the West African country. The reopening of schools may be delayed as most of them remain waterlogged.

0: communities in Kiel Massar, in the outskirts of Senegal's capital, Dakar, a week after heavy rains hit the area. Efforts are underway to pump away the stagnant water. In recent years, the government has invested in reinforcing the drainage infrastructure, including the use of retention basins through the Stormwater Management and Climate Change Adaptation Project. Some residents are now questioning the effectiveness of this intervention.
1: This year is very tough. We thought we were safe because they reinforced the drainage basins, going from 1 to 3, and added secondary roads and secondary pipes. So everything was supposed to go smoothly.
2: Losses in the neighborhood ran into millions of CFA francs. My neighbor, for instance, had just bought new furniture. I'm told he lost 3 million CFA francs worth of property in this flood.
0: According to Senegal's National Meteorological Agency, 137.5 millimeters of rainfall was recorded at the Yoff weather station and 111 millimeters in Kiel Massar in a span of 24 hours. The flooding has also hit learning facilities, putting on hold the resumption of the third term for schools.
3: I don't think the students will be able to go back to school this week. The mud is slippery and the latrines are about 300 meters away. The children will have to stay home until the classrooms are cleaned up.
0: The government rolled out a national flood control program aimed at tackling the recurring flooding problem through longer-term infrastructure measures. It further set aside 921 billion CFA francs, equivalent to over $1.5 billion for the initiative. The weatherman predicts that heavy rains in Senegal will persist until the end of October. Joy Kiruki Juma, CGTN.
4: Meanwhile, millions of people in Somalia are at risk of devastating floods. Climate experts are warning of about the likelihood of El Nino enhanced rains between October and December. Heavy rains could cause the Shabelle and Juba rivers to burst their banks. This would lead to destruction of farmland, displacement of communities, and a worsening food insecurity situation. CGTN's Sharon Baranga tells us more.
5: In Somalia's central town of Johar, farmers are facing the difficult choice of planting their crops at the risk of losing everything to floods or abandoning their farms and facing the prospect of hunger. Communities along the Shabelle and Juba rivers fear a repeat of 2023, when devastating floods affected nearly 2 million people and displaced more than half a million.
0: We are terrified of the upcoming rains. After 3 years of not having good rainfall, it feels like it will return with a vengeance. If it pours, forget those living in displacement camps. Even people in proper houses will be forced to flee.
5: The El Nino threat extends beyond farming communities. According to the International Committee of the Red Cross, there are 3.3 million people living in informal displacement settlements in Somalia. With many sheltering in makeshift structures and lacking adequate sanitation, the rains could leave them more vulnerable. Both the ICRC and the Somalia Red Crescent Society have embarked on flood preparedness through interventions like distributing sandbags, positioning emergency supplies, and training volunteers in boat rescue operations. The aid agencies have also delivered medical and nutritional supplies to flood-prone areas to keep health facilities operational. However, some challenges are proving difficult to overcome.
6: Better prepared and better data, that's the good news compared to 2023. The bad news is that humanitarian funding and capacity in general has seriously decreased due to a drastic reduction of humanitarian funding since 2025.
5: Food security experts warn that above normal rainfall and widespread flooding could deepen hunger across Somalia, where communities already struggling with conflict and displacement face another potentially devastating climate-related emergency. Sharon Baranga, CGTN.
4: The UN's Intergovernmental Panel on Climate Change has opened its 65th session in the Ethiopian capital. The panel reviews the latest climate research and turns it into reports that governments rely on when setting up their climate policy. At the heart of this week's talks is a disagreement over

0: when the next major IPCC reports should be released and whether they will be ready in time for a key global climate progress review in 2028. Becca Atoma reports from Addis Ababa.
1: In his opening remarks at the IPCC 65th session, Ethiopia's Minister of Water and Energy urged the panel to make sure the world's least developed countries benefit from its upcoming reports.
2: Expectations from policymakers in the global south are exceptionally high. I respectfully issue a challenge to the IPCC leadership and the scientific communities. As we deliberate on the 7th assessment report, AR7, we ask, what key outcomes will yield working solutions for policymakers? How will AR7 serve as the foundational input for the next global stocktake? We urge you to ensure that least developed countries genuinely benefited from the insights of AR7.
1: Every 5 to 7 years, the IPCC publishes 3 main reports on the science, impacts and mitigation of climate change. But member governments are divided over when the latest reports should be released. While one bloc wants all 3 reports out in time for the 2028 global stocktake, others favor a slower schedule that would leave 2 of the reports until after, arguing that developing countries need extra time to review them. IPCC Chair Sir Jim Scare urged member governments to agree on a timeline this week.
3: All of the scientists who work in IPCC do so on a voluntary basis, so they borrow time out of their main professional jobs. And it's not fair to the authors if they don't have predictability so they can organise their research projects, their lecture courses at universities. So the risk of us not agreeing the timeline is that some of the authors may need to drop out because they have other commitments. So it is very important that we get clarity coming out of this meeting.
1: It remains to be seen what can be agreed upon.
4: 5 consecutive IPCC sessions have failed to agree on a timeline for the release of the 7th assessment report, the longest deadlock in the panel's history. Now delegates will negotiate behind closed doors in the coming days to break the impasse, which the IPCC chair says is critical. Becca Atoma, CGTN, Addis Ababa.
0: The 2026 World Food Forum has opened at the UN Food and Agriculture Organization's headquarters in Rome. In attendance are world leaders, researchers, farmers and innovators who look to advance global food security. Held under the theme Innovate Today, Nourish Tomorrow, the forum is focusing on transforming agri-food systems through technology, innovation and traditional knowledge. Director General Chu Dongyu called for urgent coordinated action to address climate extremes, water scarcity and declining rural productivity. He stressed the importance of empowering young people and scaling up innovation to ensure sustainable food systems for a growing global population.
5: The actions we take today, the new technologies we deploy, the tradition and the ingenious wisdom we leverage, the young people we empower, will determine whether tomorrow's agri-food system can truly nourish and a growing and a changing world. We need innovation in technology and the business model, in how we think and in how we design and working together. This is exactly what the World Food Forum was built to do.
0: Floods can wipe out years of hard work in a matter of hours, but could information from space help people prepare before disaster strikes? Across Africa, scientists are exploring how satellite technology can help monitor environmental threats, improve disaster response, and protect livelihoods. At the AfriGeo Symposium in Abuja, the focus was on turning satellite data into practical solutions on the ground. CGTN's Kelechi Emekalam has more.
6: For poultry farmer Michael Ogbadu, the devastating impact of flooding is personal. He started his business with 200 birds and grew his flock to about 3,000 over 6 years. But a flood swept away his investments, leaving him with debts he's still repaying. Ogbadu says a heads up would have made a huge difference.
7: I never received any warning. If I had gotten a warning, I would have moved my birds to a location that would be safe for them.
6: Ogbadu's experience raises a critical question. Could better information help communities prepare for disasters before they strike? Earth observation satellites capture images of the same locations over time, helping scientists monitor environmental changes, identify flood-affected communities, and assess damage. At the AfriGeo Symposium in Abuja, scientists and experts gathered to examine how this information can be applied to real-world challenges across the continent.
8: But from space, using Earth observation satellite, we are able to see communities that are flooded. We're able to estimate the number of people that are affected. We're able to estimate the farmland that is affected. We are also able to estimate the costs of the damage that has been taken place.
6: Experts say that information can help authorities understand the scale of a disaster and determine where intervention is needed. The gathering of scientists at the program also highlighted the importance of collaboration as researchers and institutions share ideas on using satellite data, geospatial information, and artificial intelligence to support communities.
9: After the disaster, you can use it to estimate the damage done so that we can send a relief to the people that are impacted by the disaster.
6: These applications are part of a broader effort to harness geospatial information, satellite imagery, and artificial intelligence to address Africa's challenges, from drought and food insecurity to climate change, urban expansion, and natural resource management. But the value of this technology ultimately depends on how effectively the information reaches decision makers and vulnerable communities. For farmers like Ogbadu, the promise of space technology goes beyond satellite images and data. It's about seeing danger before it strikes, protecting years of hard work, and giving ordinary Africans a better chance to rebuild their lives. Kelechi Emekalam, CGTN Abuja, Nigeria.
0: This is Africa Live, coming up in business news. Nigeria's Dangote Petroleum Refinery extends its $1.6 billion IPO by 2 weeks, citing high demand. And Uganda's shilling plunges to its weakest point in decades, sparking foreign investor flight. Nigeria's Dangote Petroleum Refinery has extended its initial public offering by 2 weeks, giving investors until October 27th to buy shares. Dangote says the extension follows strong investor interest across Africa and is aimed at widening access to the share sale. Nigeria's Securities and Exchange Commission has approved the move. The offer opened on September 14th and was originally scheduled to close on October 13th. The refinery is seeking to expand ownership of its 700,000 barrel a day facility by offering shares to as many as 10 million retail investors in Nigeria and across the continent. The facility began processing crude oil in early 2024 and is central to Nigeria's efforts to cut fuel imports and become a net exporter of refined petroleum products. A sharp rise in fuel prices is adding to a cost of living crisis in the Central African Republic. Civil society groups and trade unions had called for a nationwide shutdown on Monday, demanding the government reverse the increase. But authorities say they can no longer afford to subsidize fuel.
10: In the capital of Bangui, fuel is often in short supply. And now rising prices for both petrol and diesel are putting fresh pressure on households. In the Central African Republic, the government raised pump prices by about $2.40 a litre for private motorists and up to $2.58 for large-scale consumers.
11: I suggest that the minister review fuel prices because this situation is not working in our favour. We are stuck. Fuel prices are rising, but wages aren't. We are in the poorest country in the world, as they say, but it's here that all prices are going up. How are we going to get through this? What are we going to do? And parents are complaining, as are students.
10: The prospect of higher transport and food costs has fueled public anger. Civil society groups and trade unions are now calling on the government to reverse the increase. Given the gravity of the situation and this unpopular decision, the organizations present here expressed their dissatisfaction and their categorical refusal to support such an initiative, which completely disregards the reality of the people's plight. It condemns such a breach of trust and calls for a general mobilization of the nation's active forces to block what it describes as a robbery against a people already battered by poverty. Consequently, we are issuing an official call for civil disobedience by declaring Monday, 12 October 2026 a dead city day from 4 a.m. to 5 p.m. Authorities say the increase reflects rising costs on the world market linked to the crisis in the Middle East.
12: This is a global reality. It is not a situation unique to the Central African Republic. Previously, we were buying a liter for 1,000 CFA francs. Today, prices are rising worldwide. The state had previously subsidized the fuel to keep the price at 1,000 CFA francs, but it no longer has the capacity to do so.
10: The Central African Republic is landlocked and produces no oil, so it must import all of its fuel, making the country immediately vulnerable to global energy shocks. Rising fuel prices now risk driving up domestic transport costs and triggering inflation for staple goods in a country already facing severe economic strain. Ian Kenyo, CGTN.
0: In Uganda, the country's shilling has weakened to its lowest level since 1993. The currency has come under pressure from rising U.S. bond yields, foreign investor withdrawals, and strong demand for dollars. The shilling fell to 4,143 against the dollar in Kampala, taking its losses since August 25th to more than 10%. It's the steepest decline among 144 currencies tracked by Bloomberg. This comes as city Group estimates that more than $200 million has flowed out of Uganda's markets in just 2 weeks as investors shift from local currency bonds to dollar assets offering higher returns. President Yoweri Museveni has opposed using foreign exchange reserves to defend the shilling, instead urging the country to reduce imports and boost earnings from exports and tourism. The International Monetary Fund estimates Uganda has $6 billion in foreign exchange reserves, enough to cover about 2.7 months of imports. The Tunisia and Algeria are seeking to become major suppliers of green hydrogen to Europe. The two North African countries are working with European partners to develop a new energy corridor linking the region to major industrial markets. The project could attract investment, support industrial development, and create jobs. Adnan Shawashi reports.
13: Algeria and Tunisia are working with Italy, Austria, and Germany to develop the Southern Hydrogen Corridor. The planned 3,300-kilometer network will transport green hydrogen to European industrial markets, largely through adapted natural gas pipelines.
12: During this meeting, we emphasized the strategic importance of the Southern Hydrogen Corridor initiative as a driver of regional integration and energy cooperation.
13: For Algeria, the initiative offers a path to diversify energy exports and attract new industries. Tunisia aims to build its own production capacity while expanding its role as a strategic energy transit hub.
14: This major project to harness clean energy and green hydrogen holds significant promise for industrial development.
13: Beyond energy infrastructure, Tunisia is seeking a greater role in hydrogen manufacturing, technology and related services, allowing local businesses to benefit from the emerging sector.
15: This agreement could cover 10% of the European Union's energy needs. Beyond Algeria's role as a producer, Tunisia also aims to produce green hydrogen and become part of its production and value chains.
13: Experts highlight another competitive advantage. Abundant renewable resources and short transport distances could make North African hydrogen more affordable for European buyers.
16: This is an advantage for us. We have a good wind and solar resources, but also we're very close to Europe, so our transportation would be much easier and would cost a lot less.
13: The Southern Hydro

0: Vision Corridor signals a new phase in Euro-Mediterranean energy cooperation, with the potential to accelerate clean energy investment, expand industrial partnerships, and establish Tunisia and Algeria as important players in the global hydrogen economy. Adnan Chaouishi, CGTN.
1: Let's get into sports now, and we begin with African football. And Gentrix Shikangwa marked her return to Kenya's national team with a hat-trick as the Harambee Starlets thrashed Seychelles 11-0 in an Olympic Games qualifier on Monday. Second-half substitute Marion Serenge grabbed a brace, while Sylvia Makungu, Violet Nanjala, Vivian Nasaka, Mwana Halima Adam and Fasila Athiambu netted one each. They cruised to the next round on a 22-0 aggregate after equaling the first leg score. Coach Godfrey Solo Odor, in his second match in charge, changed the entire team that started in last week's win as he sought to balance playtime for all team members.
2: It's the best that we can do. So we are aware that this lineup is very different from the first game, and this lineup is actually stronger. So a lot of players, I understand, they are playing overseas, and you can see the experience that they bring onto the field. So it's a very different game compared to the first match. And yes, we struggled, but this is part of football, right? I mean, we learn, and of course, when we go up against a different lineup, we struggle, especially when they are a little bit stronger. But it's still a learning experience for us, and we are very grateful for this experience.
3: It's been a good game. We are grateful for the results. The players really showed up. The squad that played the first leg scored 11 goals, and so the squad I put out today also wanted to match the scoreline, meaning that there is positive competition amongst my players, which has led them to giving us expected results.
1: Further afield, a hearing into Senegal's appeal after being stripped of the 2025 Africa Cup of Nations title in favor of Morocco was heard at the Court of Arbitration for Sport in Lausanne, Switzerland. Moroccan and Senegalese football federations, as well as representatives of CAF, presented their cases with a decision on the long-standing dispute expected next week. Our reporter Julia Hamilton reports from Lausanne.
4: The hearing behind closed doors at the Court of Arbitration for Sport here in Lausanne lasted over 5 hours. Representatives from the Senegalese and Moroccan football federations, as well as representatives of the Confederation of African Football, provided their arguments at the court panel. It is presided over by French civil rights expert Professor Gerard Simon, with assistance from Italian international law professor Luigi Formigali and Hamburg-based law professor Ulrich Haas. Senegal are contesting the Confederation of African Football's decision to declare Morocco champions, despite Senegal beating the hosts 1-0 after extra time on 18th of January in Rabat. In the AFCON 2025 final, Senegal's players walked off the pitch for around 14 minutes in protest after Morocco were awarded a late penalty with the score 0-0. They eventually returned, Morocco missed the penalty, and Senegal went on to win 1-0 in extra time. The Confederation of African Football later ruled that Senegal's temporary walk-off amounted to a forfeit, overturned the result to a 3-0 Morocco win, and awarded Morocco the title. This prompted Senegal's federation to appeal that decision to CAS here in Lausanne. After the hearing, Secretary General of the Senegalese Football Federation, Abdoulaye Sow, spoke to the media saying that they have been heard by a judge and are now awaiting the decision. When asked when the final decision is expected, he said they say it won't take long, but that depends on the arbitration panel. CAS also said that it cannot state when a final decision will be rendered, but it said that any announcement concerning the case will be published on the CAS website. Julia Hamilton, CGTN, Lausanne.
1: In English football, Coventry City stunned Newcastle United with an emphatic 4-1 victory, winning their first Premier League game at home in 25 years. Newcastle goalkeeper Lukas Hornicek hauled down Siddiqui Sherif to gift Coventry an early penalty. And Jack Rodoni made no mistake with the finish, scoring the club's first goal at home this season to raise the roof at CBS Arena. The hosts made a lightning fast start to the second half too, where teenager Sherif doubled

0: pulled the lead shortly after the restart. A stunning 70th-minute long-range strike by Sven Botman handed Newcastle a lifeline, but a deflected shot by substitute Ellis Sims put Coventry out of reach. Stephen Fooney put the cherry on top with 4 minutes of normal time remaining. Meanwhile, Manchester City is bracing for more damning revelations after UK Prime Minister Andy Burnham promised to release and publish more details of his dealings with the club. The move comes after British lawmakers demanded more information after Man City was found guilty of serious breaches of the Premier League's financial rules.
1: And on relation to the wider issue, I can confirm, Mr. Speaker, that all of my dealings will be published this afternoon in relation to any meetings with the owners of Manchester City.
0: Manchester City were found guilty on more than 100 charges of serious breaches of Premier League financial regulations after an investigation spanning years. The decision is a major development in one of the biggest scandals in football history, and the club has appealed the Independent Commission's ruling, seeking to overturn the verdict and avoid potentially severe sanctions. Last Sunday, Manchester City's team bus avoided the Anfield crowd ahead of their Premier League match by entering the stadium through a rear entrance. Now, Arsenal will be without two of their players for Tuesday's UEFA Champions League encounter with Lille after Piero Incapié and Martin Zubimendi both suffered ankle injuries under unusual circumstances. The pair picked up their knocks not during Arsenal's 2-1 Premier League victory over Leeds on Saturday, but in the warm-down session that followed the final whistle at the Emirates Stadium. The injuries come at an inconvenient time for Arsenal, who have made an impressive start to their campaign across all competitions so far.
2: Well, that you're going to have to earn the right to get in that position again. And we know how tough it is and how many times we've done in the history of our club. So first of all, realise that. And tomorrow we're going to have a really tough opponent in front of us. They are very, very well coached. What David has done, it's, I think, remarkable. You can just see the way that they are competing and playing. And the problems that they have caused to big teams. And tomorrow is not going to be different until we are ready for it.
0: Elsewhere, Turkish outfit Galatasaray have been shaping up to face FC Barcelona in the Champions League on Tuesday. Head coach Okan Buruk has urged his troops to play an aggressive game against the former European champions, calling Barcelona one of the most informed teams in domestic leagues. Galatasaray have assembled a lethal striking force for this European action against the Spaniards. Playing at home, they will be led by Nigerian international Victor Osimhen, Rafael Liao, Leroy Sané and Gabriel Sara.
3: We are going to play one of the most informed teams in the world right now. They have won every single match this year. There's no need to explain how important our opponent is. There's no need to explain what they are playing. But of course, they'll be facing us. When we do our best, when we do the best, when we our own best, together with our players, we have achieved a significant success in this stadium.
0: Now to China, where 7-time Grand Slam champion Carlos Alcaraz was dumped out of the Shanghai Masters after Zizou Berets upset the second-seeded Spaniard in straight sets on Monday. The 39th-ranked Belgian beat the Spanish star 7-5, 7-6 and 7-4 in the third round to land the tournament's biggest upset yet. Alcaraz started with more quality until Berets broke the Spaniard's serve to go up 3-2 in the first set. The 23-year-old grabbed back that break in the next game, then double-faulted to hand Berets a critical break point in the 11th game and lost the first set when a volley went short. Alcaraz forced a tie break but could not reach a third set as Berets closed things out just past the two-hour mark on his first match point. Still in tennis, home favourite Han Shi stunned Alexandra Yela to advance to the second round of the WTA 1000 Wuhan Open on Monday. The 21-year-old qualifier fought from a set down to claim a 4-6, 6-3, 6-3 victory over the 13th seed from the Philippines in just under 2.5 hours. Up next for the Chinese is Canada's Leila Fernandez for a place in the last 16. And that's where we leave it for this edition of Africa Live. We'd love to hear from you. Send your feedback to the contacts on the screen and follow us on our digital media platforms. I'm Penina Kariba. Thank you for watching.

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1: Hello and welcome. I'm Wang Mengmeng. It's 7 p.m. here in the Chinese capital, and here's what's coming up on our program. Chinese President Xi Jinping holds talks with his Botswanan counterpart, Duma Gideon Bako, in Beijing as both sides seek to deepen ties. Yemen's Houthis launch more attacks on Riyadh Airport and report over 100 Saudi strikes in 24 hours. And Iran says the Strait of Hormuz situation is caused by U.S. and Israeli attacks, not by Tehran using the waterway as leverage. Great to have you with us. President Xi Jinping says the 15th five-year plan period is crucial to achieving the goal of building a healthy China by 2035 and called for decisive progress in this initiative. Speaking at a national health conference in Beijing, the Chinese president stressed the need to prioritize health and development, strengthen disease prevention and control, and improve access to quality medical services. He says deeper reform in the medical and healthcare system are needed, along with coordinated development of medical services, medical insurance and pharmaceuticals, and greater efforts to advance traditional Chinese medicine and medical innovation. President Xi also called for building a community of common health for mankind and deepening international cooperation to address major health challenges. Chinese President Xi Jinping has held talks with Botswana's President Duma Gideon Bako after a welcome ceremony in Beijing. Bako is on his first state visit to China since taking office in 2024. The two presidents also attended a signing ceremony of cooperation documents. Now, China is confident that President Bako's visit will elevate bilateral relations to new heights and contribute to building an all-weather China-Africa community with a shared future for the new era. Daniel Arapmoy takes a look at the evolution of bilateral ties.
2: China and Botswana established formal diplomatic relations on January 6, 1975. The partnership built on the principles of sovereign equality, mutual respect and non-interference has steadily matured over time. In September 2024, during the Forum on China-Africa Cooperation Summit in Beijing, the two nations officially upgraded their bilateral framework to a strategic partnership. Bilateral cooperation between the countries spans several key sectors, from modern infrastructure, public health, human capacity building, and digital innovation. Over the decades, China

0: China has dispatched regular medical teams to Botswana, provided higher education scholarships, and supported agricultural technical exchanges. Under the Belt and Road Initiative, priorities have broadened to include renewable energy, smart agriculture, and digital governance. Chinese engineering enterprises have also delivered dozens of vital public works across Botswana. Notable undertakings include extensive rehabilitation of the national railway network and the expansion of primary road arteries such as the Gaborone-Tlokweng dual carriage corridor. From regional transport corridors linking landlocked Botswana to sea trade routes to urban civil works and telecom upgrades, these projects have enhanced domestic logistics and commercial connectivity. And as Botswana's president begins his official visit to China, the focus has turned toward high-tech cooperation and regional corridor development to drive Botswana's industrial diversification. Daniel Arap Moi, CGTN.
1: And now let's hear some more analysis. And I'm pleased to be joined by He Wenping, a research fellow of the Institute of West Asian and African Studies at the Chinese Academy of Social Sciences. Welcome to Asia Today, Ms. He. President Bako has described Botswana-China relations as solid and mutually beneficial. How can the state visit help elevate bilateral ties?
2: Well, Momo, thanks for having me. Of course, President, Botswana came to China. You see, this is the first visit ever since he took the office in Botswana. Of course, we all know Botswana is a country has rich this diamond, these resources, but they cannot rely on these resources forever. Actually, I have been to Botswana by myself. You know, this country has a big size and only have 2 million people population, but it has been long time rely on this diamond, this only resources. But now, given the international, the economic situation is not that booming, actually it's in recession, and they cannot rely on this only resources for all the time. So that is why now the Botswana want to diversify their economic structure. That's why now with the president of Botswana, Bako came over, that will drive China-Botswana, this relationship, to a new high. They want to get China's investment and also technical know-how to help Botswana to diversify the economy. Also getting like the new track of digital economy, all those new renewable energy, those economy. So in one word, Botswana cannot be just left behind, just follow the old track, just rely on those diamond. So this is the basic consideration. This is also will push our bilateral relationship to a new level. Back to you.
1: Right, and President Bako has commended China's zero tariff policy for all 53 African nations with which it has diplomatic relations. Just how significant is this policy for China-Africa trade, and what kind of opportunities could it create for Botswana?
2: Yes, this zero tariff policy Chinese government issued ever since the first day of the May actually is a very big news, very big this opportunity for pushing Africa's export to China market, because China market is a huge market. We have 1.4 billion population, and Africa's economy and especially the trade, especially export to outside world, now is also facing challenge, given we all know United States now under the Donald Trump second point, this administration time, again, follow his very 1.0 administration time, that is tariff war, trade war. Also, to African country, also increasing all those tariffs for Africans' exports, commodity to the U.S. market. That is why now China, this policy, exactly different way like United States. That is why this is a big good news for African countries. So for Botswana, of course, no exception. You see the all this China-African trade in the past several months, ever since the May, already from May and then June and July and August and September, already increased to as much as 40% more compared with the same period time in the last year. So of course, Botswana also want to grasp this golden opportunity. Now they have been talking a lot of things like orange, all those agricultural products now also find the China market to export to China. And also in another way,

0: is get China's investment to Botswana and then make those value added to all those agricultural products, and then also for diamond, those processing, this just a value added one. So of course this is a golden chance for Botswana and also for Africa as a whole.
1: All right, Ms. Ho Wen-Ping, thank you so much for sharing with us your analysis. Well, China has introduced drought-resistant, water-saving rice varieties in Botswana as part of efforts to enhance food security and address agricultural challenges posed by climate change. Our correspondent Wikisa Nyabwa has the details.
2: In a rice field in Botswana's capital, Gaborone, blades of green wave in the wind. This test field is part of an effort to improve food security in the country. Since 2020, Chinese experts have partnered with their counterparts in Botswana to introduce drought-resistant rice varieties in the country. African Agriculture, a Chinese company that seeks to empower Botswana's farming community, has been part of the push. In Botswana, rice is a staple alongside maize and sorghum.
3: Botswana country, most of food is import. Actually 70%, more than 70%. You know, it's import. It's many countries because they are protect themselves for the food security. You know, they are refused to export to us. We are thinking. I think this is the chance to promote our people to plant rice or any other crops by ourselves.
2: Stakeholders reached out to Chinese experts, including the Shanghai Agrobiological Gene Center. This led to a collaboration with Botswana's University of Agriculture and Natural Resources. Together, scientists identified three rice varieties best suited for Botswana's dry climate. In their test farms, they found that this drought-resistant rice needed less water and fewer chemicals, benefiting farmers with organic practices.
4: You can grow it in the field where you are growing maize. Actually, if the amount of water that is needed for maize can also satisfy the rice to grow sufficiently.
5: Especially for rice, as long as the farmer can irrigate, the pest infestation and the disease outbreaks that we have seen in our research shows that we don't use a lot of chemicals for it. We just use organic, it grows very well, so the farmers will benefit. Organic fertilizers are becoming very expensive.
2: Initial trials show yields of between 5 to 8 tons per hectare, boosting harvests. Plans are underway to eventually distribute seeds across the country. Stakeholders have also begun to assemble farm machinery and avail their spare parts.
4: The expectation is that if we have our own resources, genetic resources of rice, we have machinery to grow rice, to plant, to harvest and to process, will become food secure in that way.
2: Each move is a nod to the impact of the information exchange between China and Botswana's agricultural experts. Their collaboration marks a step towards reducing food imports in Botswana, building agricultural resilience, and supporting Botswana's path to self-sufficiency. Wilkie Sanyabwa, CGTN.
1: Chinese President Xi Jinping has extended congratulations to Ulla Madise on her assumption of office as President of Estonia. She says he attaches great importance to the development of China-Estonia relations. He stands ready to work with President Madise to take the 35th anniversary of the establishment of diplomatic relations between the two countries this year as an opportunity to enhance political mutual trust, expand mutually beneficial cooperation, and deepen people-to-people and cultural exchanges. Together, they aim to continuously enrich the contemporary connotations of bilateral relations. All right, now it's time for us to take a look at some other major stories making headlines from beyond Asia. U.S. President Donald Trump has told Ukrainian officials that a Russian diesel export deal was an attempt to jumpstart peace talks. Many have criticized the deal for funding Moscow's pursuit of its territorial goals without making concessions to end the conflict. The deal calls for Russia to supply over 2.25 million barrels of diesel to the U.S. and global markets. But a Kremlin spokesman says there's no direct

0: link between the potential diesel exports deal and Moscow's stance on peace talks. Hurricane Simon is moving up Mexico's Pacific coast, battering western states with heavy rains and floods. Now, the storm is expected to make landfall Thursday and has weakened from a Category 4 to a Category 2 hurricane. However, authorities still warn Simon could bring dangerous flooding and mudslides to parts of the Pacific coast and mountains. Uganda is tightening border health screenings following the first reported deaths of Ebola in Kenya. The Kenyan national caught the virus after traveling from the Democratic Republic of the Congo and died shortly after arriving in Nairobi. More than 4,000 people have been killed by Ebola in the DRC since the first case was reported in mid-May. This is Asia Today, coming up next on our program. Yemen's Houthis launch more attacks on Riyadh Airport and report over 100 Saudi strikes in 24 hours. And Iran says the Strait of Hormuz situation is caused by U.S. and Israeli attacks, not by Tehran using the waterway as leverage. These stories and more when we come back.
1: Ninety years ago, a long journey changed China's destiny.

The Red Army was racing to cross the Xiangjiang River. This was a battle for survival. The 34th Division, led by Chen Shuxiang, was ordered to hold back the enemy. Every moment they bought for the main force left them with less time to escape. The crossings were blocked. The roads were cut off. They kept fighting until the main force crossed the river. The 34th Division remained on the other side. Chen Shuxiang was wounded and captured. The enemy thought he could no longer fight back. But Chen still had one choice left. He was 29 years old. His name was never forgotten, nor were those of his comrades. For five generations, one family has guarded the graves of those who never made it home. The river remains. The water keeps moving forward. Some stayed behind so that others could move on.

The Houthis say they launched a ballistic missile at King Khalid International Airport in the Saudi capital Riyadh on Monday night and carried out a separate drone strike on an airbase in southwestern Saudi Arabia. Explosions were heard in the Saudi capital around the time of the reported attack. The Saudi-led coalition says its forces intercepted and destroyed a Houthi ballistic missile launched toward Riyadh. Operations at Riyadh Airport have been suspended following Saturday's Houthi strike, which killed 13 people and injured more than 300. A Houthi official has warned the U.S. of a painful response if it joins Saudi Arabia's military campaign. The Houthis say Saudi Arabia launched nearly 120 strikes.

0: strike toward Yemen's capital, Sana'a, and other provinces in just 24 hours. Iran has reiterated its readiness to facilitate dialogue between Saudi Arabia and Yemen's Houthis. Iranian Foreign Ministry spokesperson Ismail Baghaei says has expressed great concern and has called for an end to the fighting.
1: Iran's position is clear that the Yemen issue should have been resolved through the agreement that was reached between Yemen and Saudi Arabia. As we all know, both sides have reached an agreement on the roadmap. We also stressed our support for both sides to implement all the agreements that had been reached, but these agreements have not been implemented. We have repeatedly expressed our readiness to offer our support to facilitate dialogue between the two parties. We believe that the continuation and escalation of tensions will only serve Israel's interests in the region.
0: And CGTN spoke with Mohammed al-Bukaiti, a member of the political bureau of Ansar Allah, also known as the Houthis, about their war goals. He says the Houthis are prepared to escalate fighting if Saudi Arabia does not agree to end the war and lift its blockade.
2: The aim of our military operations targeting vital Saudi facilities is to send a message to Mohammed bin Salman that he cannot continue the war on Yemen from a position of safety, and that the cost of the war is now higher for Saudi Arabia than for Yemen. But if he does not accept peace and agree to Yemen's demands, which include ending the war and lifting the blockade by both sides, then the war will have become a domestic problem for Saudi Arabia. We act wisely, even in our military operations. That is why everyone can see that our military operations begin with warnings, followed by gradual and escalating military steps, in the hope that the Saudi leadership will reconsider its position. At first, everyone questioned Yemen's ability to impose an air blockade on Saudi Arabia. But today, Yemen is achieving that goal. Therefore, if we fail to achieve our objective of ending the war and the blockade, our military operations will expand. They will target Saudi ports and more facilities, including power generation facilities and others.
0: Iran has outlined its latest diplomatic position amid ongoing regional tensions and growing concerns over renewed conflict. Safer Sarami reports from Tehran.
3: Iran says the current situation in the Strait of Hormuz stems from U.S. and Israeli attacks, not an attempt by Tehran to use the waterway as leverage. Foreign Ministry spokesperson Ismail Baghaei said Iran had acted in accordance with international law. Ali also confirmed that messages continue to be exchanged between Iran and the United States through mediators. He said Iran's proposed seven-day plan called for lifting the maritime blockade, sanctions, and addressing issues already outlined in the Islamabad Memorandum of Understanding between the two countries. The spokesperson added that Washington still maintains its main concern is Iran's nuclear program.
4: We are examining the points put forward by the U.S. and will convey our position to the mediators once the review is finalized.
3: Baghaei said Tehran remains in contact with regional countries and opposes escalating tensions between Saudi Arabia and Yemen. He also stressed that the Yemeni people should be able to live without sanctions. Meanwhile, in Iran, many people are increasingly worried about another round of war as mounting economic pressure adds uncertainty about what lies ahead. Sepher Sarami, CGTN, Tehran.
0: In mid-September, a sudden decree by the Syrian interim government drove diesel prices up by 40% and gasoline by 28%. After years of economic collapse, the move has added another layer of suffering to an already impoverished population. Haidar Kazwini reports from Damascus.
5: As winter approaches, many Syrians are preparing for the cold, not by purchasing heating fuel, but by collecting firewood. Diesel, which is commonly used for heating in Syria, has become unaffordable for Yusuf. He spends his days searching for firewood.
2: I work as a builder. Currently, I am collecting wood as much as I can find. The diesel price is too high. It is 17,500 Syrian lira, and I can't afford it for this season. My children are in school, so when winter comes, they can find wood to burn and get some heating. And that is why I am collecting it.

0: According to the Syrian interim government, the fuel price rises are temporary. It says they are necessary because of higher global fuel costs.
1: Due to ongoing tensions and wars in several parts of the world, increased demand for petroleum products has driven up prices, made supplies more difficult to secure, and raised insurance costs. In light of these circumstances, we have been forced to adjust prices as a temporary measure until conditions improve.
0: The fuel price hikes sparked demonstrations across several areas of Syria. Energy and transportation are essential household expenditures that many have little room to reduce.
1: There is no sensible correlation between the income an individual earns in Syria and the prices they're paying, especially for fuel. The latest decision to raise the price of the petroleum products is not an isolated expense in Syrians' daily life costs, as those products are embedded in transportation, electricity generation, agriculture, and food distribution. So any increase spreads through the skyrocketing cost of living in a country where 90% of the population lives below the poverty line.
0: The Syrian government insists that the fuel price decision is under review. But for many Syrians dealing with ruined infrastructure and enormous inflation, waiting for global markets to stabilize is not an option. For Syrians struggling to make ends meet, even a temporary fuel price hike can become a choice between staying warm, putting food on the table, or paying for transportation. Haider Qazwini, CGTN, Damascus.
2: Chinese President Xi Jinping has held talks with Botswana's President Duduma Gideon Bako in Beijing. Ahead of the bilateral meeting, President Bako was welcomed with a ceremony at the Great Hall of the People. A 21-gun salute was fired from Tiananmen Square. Botswana's leader was accompanied by his wife and top government officials. During the ceremony, the military band played the national anthems of China and Botswana. Bako and Xi revealed the Guard of Honor of the Chinese People's Liberation Army and the march past. President Xi Jinping says the 15th five-year plan period is crucial to achieving the goal of building a healthy China by 2035 and called for decisive progress in this initiative.
3: Speaking at a national health conference in Beijing, President Xi said the people's health is an important indicator of national prosperity and strength. Since the 18th CPC National Congress in 2012, China has made progress in developing its medical services, traditional medicine, disease prevention and control, and medical insurance systems. He called for prioritizing health in development and incorporating the protection of people's health into all policies. Prevention is the most economical and effective health strategy. There must be stronger measures to prevent disease, improved food safety supervision, and efforts to promote healthier lifestyles. The president also called for improving access to quality medical services, advancing a tiered diagnosis and treatment system, strengthening prevention and control of chronic diseases, and promoting the preservation and innovative development of traditional Chinese medicine. The medical and healthcare system needs deeper reforms. Insurance must be improved, and pharmaceutical innovation and the healthcare workforce strengthened. President Xi called for building a community of common health for humanity and deepening international cooperation to address major health challenges.
2: And that's all the time we have for this edition of Asia Today. I'm Wang Mengmang. From all of us here, thanks for watching.

0: China's economy continued to improve in the third quarter of this year, with new growth drivers gaining momentum, according to official high-frequency data on consumption, trade, and investment. As China enters its 15th five-year plan, what are the core economic issues ahead? Where will new growth come from? And in a world of rising protectionism and supply chain uncertainty, how can economies manage differences and expand practical cooperation? Joining today's dialogue is Bai Chung Un, Dean of the School of Economics and Management at Tsinghua University.
1: Thank you, Professor Bai, for accepting our interview.
2: It's my pleasure.
1: We would like to start with the Chinese economy. You know, there's a lot of discussion. The Chinese economy got K-shaped growth,
2: okay.
1: You know, with strong growth in high-end manufacturing, innovation, you know, technology. But at the same time, if you look at property market and other traditional industries, it's going down and down. How do you look at the Chinese economy? Is it a, you know, normal part of everyday business, or is it transitional, temporary, structural issue?
2: Okay, that's a very good question. First of all, about the K-shaped growth. It's a common phenomenon all over the world, especially in developed economies. For example, in the U.S., the AI-related sectors are developing really strong. But other more traditional sectors are not doing so well. So you have this K-shaped development there as well. In China, we share a similar issue. Some of the high-tech sectors, especially those sectors related to AI investment, are doing well, as do other Asian economies. South Korea is also doing very well in that sector. Because of the strong demand for AI build-out. However, for China, we face a special issue. That is, our real estate sector has experienced a very large correction since 2021-22. The real estate sector was a very big sector of the economy, as that sector is not doing well. Actually, investment in that sector is declining at double-digit speed. That drags the growth of the economy. So we are facing this particular challenge. But this is a transitional issue. As that sector stabilizes, this drag will diminish. And hopefully, we will see the end of this period in which real estate sector creates problems in the demand side, on the demand side of the economy.
1: Mm-hmm. You have described China's economy as entering, quote, deep water zone. Share with us, what does that mean? And you also, what do you see are the biggest structural challenges, you know, if you look into the future, near future, like next 5 years or 10 years, what are the biggest challenges we need to tackle with?
2: Okay, if you look at the slightly longer run, since the start of economic reform in China in the late 70s, the Chinese economy has been growing.

0: very rapidly. For the 30 years following 1978, the average growth rate was 10% a year in a 30-year period. That is very special. And at that time, we started from a rigidly planned economy. So there are a lot of dividends from reform, from letting the market play a bigger role. And also, we have a very strong transition from a rural agricultural economy to a modern and more service, more manufacturing-dominated economy. So that transition made it easier for China to achieve relatively high growth. Now, there is this concept of the middle-income trap. It's widely known. Many countries cannot get over the middle-income trap, but China is achieving remarkable success here in terms of innovation. Our enterprises are very innovative. Given our per capita income level of about $14,000 to $15,000, our ability to innovate is remarkable. So this is a very important factor in determining whether a country can get over the middle-income trap. So we are successful there. However, we also face problems. As I mentioned earlier, the correction in the real estate sector the correction in the real estate sector reduces aggregate demand. So our current problem is that aggregate demand is not sufficient. So that creates some problems. Also, then the question is how to increase aggregate demand in the longer run. So this requires very fundamental structural change. In the past, our growth was very much driven by investment. That was needed when we started the reform because we started from very low base. And now we still have very high investment rate, but the return to investment is not ideal. So if we keep making too much investment, then the quality of economic growth will not be very strong, and the growth may not be very sustainable. So we need to create demand from consumption side. That's very difficult because consumers are autonomous. You cannot order consumers to do things, right? So you have to provide the environment, including a better safety net, including creating more employment in sectors that are not traditionally strong, and to create more income to the households so that they can consume more. So that's a very big challenge.
1: You said it does make sense to invest in reform. I would assume that's also related to the structural change here.
0: Right.
1: Invest, either you invest in the production and high-end manufacturing innovation, or some people would simplify that, like invest in consumption, invest in the people.
0: Right.
1: Tell us more on that, invest in reform.
0: Okay, great. Normally, when we talk about economic policies, we have three categories of policies. One is monetary policy. The other is fiscal policy. These are policies that deal with short-term fluctuations. They are called stabilization policies. Part of fiscal policies are stabilization policies. Then we should also consider longer-term structural reform policies. So these three things, we need to coordinate them. For example, to create demand now, is it going to have an effect? Is it going to have an effect on longer-term structural issues? For example, if you keep investing a lot in certain sectors, then in those sectors that are related to such investment, you need to build up a lot of productive capabilities. But in the longer run, the demand

0: may not always be there, then you create longer-term imbalance. So when we stimulate the economy, when we deal with economic stabilization, we need to think about the longer-term impact of such policies. That's what I mean by better coordination between fiscal, monetary, and long-term structural policies. Some long-term structural policies requires large transitional cost. For example, if we improve our social safety net, we can design a good social safety net system for the long run. But from the current situation, transitioning to the long run sustainable arrangement, we need to incur transitional costs. If we pay for those costs, we can view that as investing in reform. Such investment makes it feasible to transition from the current arrangement to future, more ideal arrangement. Let me explain this in a little bit detail. Mm-hmm. For example, our current pension system, they are segmented. There is this employment-based safety net. There is another residency-based safety net. This has an impact on consumption for those people who are covered by the residency-based safety net. But in order to reduce the difference between these two, you need to design a good system for the future. And that system is fiscally sustainable. At the same time, that system provides good protection to the population. But moving from the segmented system to a system that's long-term sustainable, at the same time providing good safety net, you need to incur transitional costs. Paying for the benefit of a lot of people who are not currently very well protected. So that's a very difficult issue. So we need to think about how to combine the stabilization policy with longer-term structural reform.
1: Yeah, that's a challenge, you know, to balance.
0: Yeah, that's a very challenging issue.
1: Yeah, some spending, fiscal spending will create growth for the future. Some spending probably just deal with current problems.
0: Right.
1: Speak of this demand and supply. We have mentioned our strengths in the Chinese economic strengths in manufacturing, high-end manufacturing, that led this export, led strong growth, I would say, more than impressive if you look at the numbers. Mm-hmm. That at the same time created problems. You hear complaints from European countries, from the U.S. and others, you know, there's too much Chinese export, too strong probably in this manufacturing. How do you look at that kind of complaint? Is that a problem imbalance, or is that a problem of, probably both sides? Yes, the Chinese, they would expect the Chinese domestic demand to go a bit stronger. Mm-hmm. But are there also problems on their end too, maybe?
0: Right. If we call this global imbalance, there are different sources of this global imbalance. First of all, in the U.S., they are running a very large fiscal deficit. When a country runs a large fiscal deficit, they have to import capital from other countries because they are borrowing a lot. So they borrow from foreigners. Domestic saving is not enough to fill the gap of the fiscal deficit. Mm-hmm. When they borrow from other countries, they will have to run a trade deficit. So that's just an economic certainty. So if the U.S. cannot deal with their large fiscal deficit, they will not be able to reduce their trade deficit. So they need to

0: work on their own economy first. So that's about the U.S. For Europe, I think Europe has great potential to be very innovative, but they are not achieving their potential. I think they need to create a better policy environment to encourage investment in innovation. If Chinese firms become more innovative, on the other hand, European companies are not making enough innovation, then Chinese firms become more competitive relative to the European companies, then it's natural for China to run a trade surplus vis-a-vis Europe. So that's the European issue. For China, we need to create stronger domestic demand, which we talked about. One important area is household consumption. This is a systematic issue. Improving safety net is not easy. Who's going to pay for it? So that's why I talked about investing in reform. Somebody needs to pay for it. But you cannot run deficit to pay for the safety net forever. So you have to find a long-term solution. So it's China, for China to increase our domestic demand, we need to do a lot of systematic reform. It's very difficult, but we need to do more.
1: But at the same time, of course, you know, if you look at the China European, European Union, for example, it's an important market for the Chinese goods and services there. The two sides are, let's say, in negotiation for a long time. Mm-hmm. They're dealing with these issues, but we are not seeing a solution yet. One suggestion is like a Chinese investment, Chinese companies, for example, mm-hmm. investing in European countries and produce there mm-hmm. and for the market.
0: Right.
1: During the process, there probably will be the transfer of technology, sharing of technology, for example.
0: Mm-hmm.
1: So it sounds more acceptable, maybe. Maybe is that a way out of this
0: right.
1: stalemate right now?
0: I think that's a way. I think Europe needs more investment to strengthen its innovation. And if European companies cooperate with Chinese companies, we can achieve that. Not only by shifting some production to Europe so that trade deficit, European trade deficit can be reduced, mm-hmm. but more importantly, if Chinese companies and European companies work together to innovate, that will be even better. And also, even about trade, there's too much emphasis on bilateral balance. I don't think that should be the case, because trade should be multilateral.
1: Mm-hmm.
0: So if you just focus on bilateral balance, that will create a lot of problems. Also, some of the Chinese exports to Europe help European companies to be competitive, because China is exporting a lot of intermediate products.
1: Right.
0: Our export of final consumption goods is actually declining.
1: Mm.
0: Our export of capital goods, of intermediate products, are increasing. So our export of capital goods help other countries to make investment more efficiently. Our export of intermediate products make other countries' production more efficient. So we also need to look more at the benefit of trade instead of just fearing that, you know, the bilateral trade imbalance is getting larger.
1: Mm-hmm.
0: So that's one thing. Secondly, we talked about the cooperation between China and Europe in innovation. Also, there can be better cooperation between China and Europe in serving other parts of the world. For example, serving Africa, serving Latin America, serving Southeast Asia. There's a lot of room for China and Europe to cooperate there. So I would suggest that the two sides should sit together and explore possibilities of cooperation more than just focusing on bilateral imbalance of trade.
1: There. Yes, yes. Look at very soon there will be this APEC event in Shenzhen.

0: What's your expectation? Are we looking at, say, more economic integration in this Asia-Pacific region? You know, is there anything APEC can do, well, WTO cannot do?
1: Yes, when the multilateral organizations such as WTO doesn't function as well, on the one hand, we need to making more effort to improve the multilateral system to make it work better. On the other hand, better regional integration is an answer to such challenge. If APEC can reach some agreement to make this region better economically integrated, that would be great. But I can see a lot of challenge there. APEC is very diverse. Any effort toward that direction is worthwhile if we can achieve something. For example, the tariff reduction between China and U.S. is a good initial step, and the negotiations among APEC towards some kind of regional agreement is a good step.
0: Well, speak of WTO, it's 25 years anniversary basically since China joined this organization. Looking back, you know, of the past 25 years, you know, what did WTO membership change profoundly inside China, or in what way China's participation in this organization probably also shape in one way or the other this global trading system?
1: Certainly, China has benefited a lot from joining WTO. Not only we benefited from the gains from trade, which is mutual. When we trade with another partner,
0: yes,
1: they also benefit. Also, China joining WTO helped it easier for China to carry out some domestic reforms. For example, the reform of our financial sector was in anticipation of China's joining WTO. The argument was the market will be open. If we don't reform, we cannot compete. So such competition pressure is very useful to push through domestic reforms. So that's another benefit of China joining WTO. And after China joined WTO, China streamlined many regulations at the central level as well as the local level. At the central level, more than 2,000 regulations were streamlined, made more consistent with one another. At the local level, about 190,000 regulations were cleaned up. So this is a very good thing. Also, in terms of compliance of the WTO terms, when China joined WTO, we signed up for some terms. In terms of compliance, I think China can be said to be a model citizen. No country have 100% compliance because situation changes.
0: Changes, yes.
1: What you agreed on years ago, you know, may change. So no country has 100% compliance, but relative to other countries, I think China's compliance has been very strong. Then I talked about the benefit of the WTO accession to China. China's accession to WTO also helped other countries. This is recently there is this point of view that China's development hurt some developing countries. There is a metaphor. They said that China used a ladder to climb up the value chain, but after China climbed up, China pulled up the ladder. So that's total nonsense. If you compare the growth rate of some developing regions, for example, Africa, Latin America, and Caribbean countries, second region, Southeast.

0: Asia and India. All these four regions grew faster after China joined WTO than before.
1: Before.
0: So there is no evidence at all that China's development hurt other developing countries. If anything, our development helped other developing countries through many different ways. For example, in Africa, we helped build a lot of infrastructure. Recently, many African regions didn't have access to electricity. China's renewable energy can help them to install electricity capacity without the power grid. This is a huge help to the local economy. One of my colleagues has done a study to show that China's export of electrical equipment to Africa helped Africa's industrialization. The study looked at different regions, the difference in their import of Chinese electrical equipment and the industrial development. There is a strong link between China's export and the local industrial development. So there are many reasons why China's development is helping other developing countries. So certainly the numbers show that China's accession to WTO did help these developing regions.
1: Developing regions. Last question. The challenge, one of the biggest challenges facing the world today, or the trade, for example, is about a securitization of economic practices, right? Tariff or securitization of normal trade, for example, has become too sensitive sometimes. And we do see barriers and practice of protectionism in some countries there. But if you look at Asia, of course, we have a couple of free trade agreements there, quite influential, I would say. Is there any possibility, when people are gathering for the APEC event, people are looking at that, probably we're doing too much, probably. Is there a possibility we step back a little bit and let trade be trade? And so we see less interference in the normal trade between countries?
0: Given the geopolitical situation in the world, attention on security will be there. I think this is inevitable. However, I hope that this concern is not abused as an excuse for protectionism. And such abuse is not only hurting China, it's also hurting our trading partners. For example, China's export of renewable energy equipment should help other regions in many ways. First of all, it's good for the world when we deal with climate change threat. Secondly, renewable energy is much more secure than electricity depending on natural gas because it's very costly to store natural gas. But once solar panels are installed, they are there. They work for 20 more years. Somehow, the so-called security concerns are too much exaggerated. And if more countries use more renewable energy, it reduces their energy cost. It helps with climate change. It also increases their security of the power system. Why not?
1: And then the more we trade, probably the securer we will be.
0: Right.
1: Thank you, Professor Bai. Thank you
2: Sure.
1: for speaking
2: You're most
1: to us.
2: Welcome.

0: Coming to you live from Beijing, this is China 24, our look at China and its impact around the world. I'm Wang Lengmang. Coming up on our show today, President Xi Jinping calls for decisive progress in the Healthy China Initiative over the next 5 years until 2030. China and Botswana elevate bilateral ties to a comprehensive strategic cooperative partnership during talks between their two leaders in Beijing. And we reveal China's novel approaches to urban governance as the Beijing Forum on Swift Response to Public Complaints concludes. Great to have you with us. President Xi Jinping says the 15th five-year plan period is crucial to achieving the goal of building a healthy China by 2035 and called for decisive progress in the initiative.
1: Speaking at a national health conference in Beijing, President Xi said the people's health is an important indicator of national prosperity and strength. Since the 18th CPC National Congress in 2012, China has made progress in developing its medical services, traditional medicine, disease prevention and control, and medical insurance systems. He called for prioritizing health in development and incorporating the protection of people's health into all policies. Prevention is the most economical and effective health strategy. There must be stronger measures to prevent disease, improved food safety supervision, and efforts to promote healthier lifestyles. The president also called for improving access to quality medical services, advancing a tiered diagnosis and treatment system, strengthening prevention and control of chronic diseases, and promoting the preservation and innovative development of traditional Chinese medicine. The medical and healthcare system needs deeper reforms. Insurance must be improved, and pharmaceutical innovation and the healthcare workforce strengthened. President Xi called for building a community of common health for humanity and deepening international cooperation to address major health challenges.
0: Chinese President Xi Jinping has held talks with Botswana's President Duma Boko in Beijing following a welcoming ceremony at the Great Hall of the People. A 21-gun salute was fired in Tiananmen Square, and the military band played the national anthems of both countries. Following the ceremony, the two leaders held talks and announced the elevation of bilateral ties to a comprehensive, strategic, cooperative partnership. Xi called for stronger cooperation in trade, the digital economy, agriculture and education, and urged both sides to make good use of China's zero-tariff treatment for African countries with which it has diplomatic ties. On mining cooperation, Xi put forward four proposals, emphasizing African ownership of resources, mutual benefit, high-quality development, and a fair and open business environment. Boko reaffirmed Botswana's commitment to the One China principle and welcomed greater Chinese investment and cooperation under the Belt and Road Initiative. The two leaders also discussed multilateralism and global governance. Following their talks, they witnessed the signing of cooperation documents covering the Global Security Initiative, Belt and Road cooperation, green minerals, healthcare, and human resources. Joining us now for some more analysis is Zhang Yongpeng, a senior research fellow at the Institute of West Asian and African Studies at the Chinese Academy of Social Sciences. Welcome to China 24, Mr. Zhang. So China's zero tariff policy for African countries took effect for Botswana in May. Against this backdrop, how significant is President Boko's state visit to bilateral ties? Mr. Zhang, are you with us? Well, it seems that we're still trying to establish connections with Mr. Zhang Yongpeng there. We'll try to get back to him later on in our program. Now, Chinese President Xi Jinping meets with Farah Insozimna Gnassingbe, President of the Council of the Togolese Republic, at the Great Hall of the People in Beijing. The two leaders announced the elevation of bilateral ties to a China-Togo community with a shared future in the new era. President Xi said China and Togo share compatible visions for friendship and cooperation and enjoy broad prospects ahead. He added that both sides should further enhance exchanges between political parties and at all governmental levels, deepen experience sharing on governance, and firmly support each other on major concerns and core interests. And the zero tariff measure represents an institutional arrangement by China to bolster Africa's independent development and empower China-Africa cooperation through institutional opening up. China welcomes Togo to fully leverage zero tariff treatment and the green lane for Togolese exports to China. Xi also stressed that China commends Togo for advancing the expanded cross-border use of the renminbi. And China stands ready to deepen cooperation with Togo in new energy, digital and intelligence sectors to boost Togo's industrialization drive. President Xi put forward four principles for constructive international engagement in resolving hotspot issues in Africa. They include upholding African ownership, safeguarding fairness and justice, pursuing peace through cessation of hostilities, and addressing both symptoms and root causes. President Guinness Simbe said that his visit to China allowed him to witness firsthand the remarkable achievements of Chinese paths to modernization under the leadership of President Xi. He highlighted that 2027 will mark the 55th anniversary of the establishment of bilateral diplomatic ties. And Togo hopes to learn from China's governance experience, welcomes Chinese enterprises to invest and operate in the country, and seeks cooperation with China in trade, investment, infrastructure development, science and technology, and other fields. He also said Togo will strengthen multilateral collaboration with China to defend multilateralism and uphold the interests of developing countries.

0: While the 2026 Beijing Forum on Swift Response to Public Complaints concludes, bringing together participants from around the world to exchange ideas on how cities can better meet public needs. Our reporter Sun Tianyuan has the latest.
1: The closing ceremony of the 2026 Beijing Forum brought together international participants to share experiences and explore new approaches to urban governance. Since 2019, Beijing's 12345 hotline has handled around 200 million requests, covering everything from everyday problems to citywide challenges.
2: I'm very happy to see how the Beijing government and how the people's government works to help the needs of the people, because you have a people's government for the people and by the people.
1: For international participants, the forum provides a platform to share insights, examine Beijing's approach to public service delivery, and consider how its practices could be applied in their own cities.
3: There are possibilities of mutual learning, possibilities of technology transfer, possibilities of building the capacity of those who administer local government to be able to replicate a model like this one, which combines people, politics, and technology into one and provide a solution for the people of Beijing.
1: More than 240 international guests from

0: 70 countries and regions took part in this year's two-day forum.
1: Overall, ultimately, we want to involve as many countries as possible so that we have a holistic overview about how urban governance should be done properly and how to serve citizens.
0: Participants also examined research findings and case studies from around the world, then visited local communities to observe how public services are delivered in practice.
2: As the forum wraps up here in Beijing, participants will bring these ideas back to their cities, hoping to make them better places to live, with people's needs at the heart. Sun Tianyuan, CGTN, Beijing.
3: Our reporter Lucy Ray has been covering this year's forum on swift response to public complaints, and let's go live to her now. Lucy Ray, good evening. Run us through some of your observations of this third edition of the forum.
4: Yes, so one of the major takeaways from this year's forum is that the value of exchange. Beyond the conference sessions, the experts actually got to visit place, for example, the Beijing's 12345 hotline center, where they saw the artificial intelligence is incorporated to improve efficiency and accuracy of urban governance. And they also got to visit a place such as the service center for persons with disabilities, where they opened up discussions with the Chinese side on how to build a more inclusive society. And these trips, of course, gave a closer look to the world of Beijing's efforts, but also create opportunities for these experts to exchange their experiences and to look for new approaches for better urban governance. And then another highlight is the two reports released during the forum. These two reports examine practices of cities across China as well as the cities worldwide. And these two reports all show a broader shift of the urban hotlines, where it actually is no longer a simple channel for public complaints. It's evolving into a tool for more comprehensive urban governance. In these two reports, they mention an interesting example that during the flood season of Beijing this year, they actually incorporated the hotline data together with the weather and water management and have successfully issued more than 30 flood risk alerts and help identify and address problems before they actually escalated. And so these actually tell us that these hotlines, urban hotlines, can do more than just processing people's complaints, but also detect a city's risks and also, in fact, do better city planning in the future. And I believe this is also the broader message from the forum this year, that a better urban governance depends not only on faster response, but also on better coordination and also smarter use of technology and also solutions that make tangible differences in people's lives. Back to you.
3: All right, our Lucy Ray, following the latest 4 hours. Thank you so much. Meanwhile, international guests visited the Beijing Municipal Government Service Center to learn about the 12345 hotline. They commended the hotline's people-centered approach, technology-driven efficiency, and convenience for international residents and visitors.
5: Something that stood out to me was that this helpline is available for foreigners in multiple languages. I think this is a great approach to help foreigners and to see different perspectives on how the hotline operates, because maybe foreigners have different problems from the locals. So I think that that's something that really stood out to me, and that's something as a foreigner I really appreciate about China and what makes China even more welcoming and more suitable for foreigners to study or to work or to look for business opportunities.
6: For sure, the amount of responses that the Beijing government could address in a single program, it's out of the system. It is not easy to answer 75,000 questions and problems every day and to try to tackle them in just a 12345. So for me, it's an example, and for all the other countries of the Global South, to follow how could you legitimate to

0: obtain legitimacy through a government program, and that is what I'm looking after in my master in Peking University, and this is a practical example. Being here for me, that I came from Argentina, it's an honor, so walking these places only honors me and gives me more inspiration to pursue my government career.
1: And Alice, here's some more analysis, and we're pleased to be joined by Professor Wang Xinsong from the School of Government at Beijing Normal University. Welcome to China 24, Professor. So first of all, why do you think events like the swift response to public complaints forum important for improving urban governance? And now with this third edition attracting a lot of overseas visitors, what are your anticipations for the next iteration of the forum?
2: Good evening. And first of all, I think the 12345 hotline institution has a very significant international implication because the major cities across the world, be it New York, London, Singapore, Beijing, are faced with very similar urban governance issues. And hotline actually is not new and it's available in many places. But what's unique in Beijing is that they have installed a very strict evaluation system by the public. In other words, all the frontline requests are evaluated by the satisfactory rate from the general public. So that creates a very large public pressure on the resolvement of many of these issues and making the system very functional. With that said, however, the experience is not a one-way street. And I think this forum is extremely important not only to sharing the Chinese experience with the rest of the cities, but also for Beijing and other Chinese cities to learn about the best practices around the world. So I'm hopeful that in the future, the platform is becoming more important and more welcoming for more international visitors to share experience mutually.
1: And this 12345 hotline generates vast data on public grievances. How does Beijing use this information to improve public services and get ahead of recurring problems before they spread or worsen?
2: Yeah, I think that's a very interesting outcome from the years of the public service and requests through the hotline. And since 2019, we are talking about over 200 million requests being dealt with by the Beijing municipal government. So that has created an enormous amount of data through which the municipal government can then identify the hot button issues and hot spots where issues or concerns always or oftentimes come up. So that gives the government also a chance to proactively and preemptively handle many of the potential risks. So the earlier example given in your episode shows that the government is able to connect the data of complaints with the data of rainy season so that an early warning system can be established to predict which areas are more susceptible to flooding crises. So this is a perfect example illustrating that data science, AI, and the public requests through the 12345 hotline are combined to create mechanism and tool for digitized urban governance. And this is exactly an experience I think the platform, the forum is able to share with our international guests. So I'm really glad that the mechanism is not only for the government to solve the problems, but also to identify problems, as well as making public policies that cater better to the needs and demands of the general public.
1: All right, Professor Wang Xinsong, thank you so much for your analysis. And now let's circle back to an earlier story on China-Botswana relations. Botswana's President Duma Bako is visiting Beijing. And to get some more analysis on bilateral relations, let me bring in our guest, Mr. Zhang Yongpeng, a senior research fellow at the Institute of West Asian and African Studies at the Chinese Academy of Social Sciences. Welcome to China 24, Mr. Zhang. Let's begin with a major new policy. China's zero tariff policy for African countries took effect for Botswana in May. And help us understand the significance of President Bako's state visit to Beijing. How would it help elevate bilateral ties?
3: You know, I think the state visit to China constitutes a key opportunity to translate trade dividends into

0: to an upgraded comprehensive strategic partnership and carrying both bilateral value and regional exemplary significance in the economic and trade sphere, and zero tariffs and facilitate access of Botswana's mineral products and specialty agricultural goods to the Chinese markets. And the head of the state meeting will help scale up exports of high-quality local products to China and attracts the Chinese enterprises to invest in Botswana's mineral deep processing and new energy and other sectors, benefiting Botswana's economic diversification. And politically, in face-to-face communication between the two leaders will help to deepen the mutual trust and the coordination, and especially on the global governance and the South-South cooperation and other concerned issues.
1: Mr. Jiang Yongpeng, thank you very much for sharing with us your perspectives.

0: This October marks 90 years since the victorious conclusion of the Long March, an epic journey by the Chinese Red Army described as an odyssey unequaled in modern times. CGTN spent a year retracing parts of the Red Army's 12,500-kilometer route for a five-series documentary, Breaking Through. Hosted by Emmy Award winner Mike Walter, Spanish journalist Javier Garcia, and Australian reporter Vivian Nunes, the series uncovers little-known stories from the Long March and shows how the soldier spirit of breaking through endures in China's new era. Breaking Through premieres worldwide October 14th on CGTN.
1: 你见过他们吗?
2: Facing the darkness, shall we step into the unknown?
3: When backed into a corner, shall we surrender?
4: 这一次退无可退。
5: When all hope fades away,
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7: 你永远卖不过外资的品牌,
5: shall we still believe?
8: 过来,交给你的部!
5: In 1934, an army on the brink of destruction began to break through.
9: Bodies froze on the mountain heights.
10: Surrounded.
11: Outnumbered.
10: Cut off from the world.
12: If you could make it through that, maybe you can make it through anything.
13: They've looked at the world in which they grew up and say, that is simply awful, and we need a new future.
9: Were they human beings or madmen? Or gods?
5: Over 13 years, they rose from destruction and forever altered the course of modern history.
10: This is the story of the Long March.
3: 90 years later, it still matters.

0: It forged a nation's soul.
1: It redefined how the weak stand against the powerful.
2: 我不能讲我为34岁做什么，应该说。

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1: It challenges how we see ourselves, each other, and the world.
4: 我自己也是无数次感慨，我说之前我多么渴望我离开您，现在我又觉着，哎呦，您是多么的包容又接纳了我。
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1: 90 years on, the march to breakthrough continues. I'm Mike Walter.
5: I'm Javier Garcia.
6: I'm Vivian Nunes.
1: We follow in the footsteps of the Red Army, who made the long march 90 years ago to discover the untold stories of an extraordinary journey.
7: We are in the future.

I'll be sure to follow Breaking Through on CGTN platforms. That's going to do it for this edition of China 24. And we're going to leave you now with scenic landscapes in southwest China's Chongqing. I'm Wang Wenmang. Thanks for watching. Goodbye.

0: everyone, and welcome to this special edition of Global South Voices. I'm Li Dongning in Beijing. And today we're going to talk about urban governance and everyday moments that put it to test. A street light goes out, a pipe keeps leaking, rubbish piles up, uncollected. You report those problems, then you wait. What happens next tells a great deal about how a city works and how seriously it takes of the people who live in it. So how to turn a call for help into action and that action into trust? Today, we bring together perspectives from across the Global South to ask how cities can respond better, to reach those too often overlooked, and more importantly, learn from each other. And we're very happy to be joined by Dr. Bernardia Chandradewi, Secretary General, United Cities and Local Government, Asia Pacific, and also Mr. Otong Solis, former Minister of National Planning and Economic Policy, Costa Rica. Thank you very much for joining us, and welcome to CGTN. I'll start with you, Doctor. UCLG ASPAC represents more than 7,000 governments in the Asia Pacific. So from that vantage point, how do you see, or what tells you actually a city is well run?
1: Indeed, we connect more than 240,000 cities and local governments over 144 countries in the world. Right. So this is, we are united together as part of this United Cities and Local Governments. And Asia-Pacific is the largest one because we cover around more than 10,000 cities and local governments. So we have a belief, this is what in UCLG is that local government is the closest government to people. I can say several aspects here, or we call it elements of good governance. One is, of course, responsiveness. Right. Being a good governance or being a good local governance, you have to be able to hear what the people want.
0: Right.
1: But it's not just what the people want. You have to also act. You have to also react, and also you have to put actions. So this is also build a kind of trust, build kind of accountability. Then the people trust you as a local governments here in the process of development.
0: And Mr. Solis, you worked in national planning in Costa Rica, where local government actually account for very small share of the public spending, 3% to be more specific. How does urban governance work there with such a small share of public spending?
2: Thank you. You might be thinking about the big cities in China. I mean, all of Costa Rica, we are 5 million people. Just a district in Beijing, which has 23 million people. So there are municipalities with 100,000 people. There are municipalities with 5,000 people. So there is the need for looking at specific problems without taking care of all the services that the population requires. So the main role of local authorities in Costa Rica and in very many small countries is to look after waste disposal, after fixing road and communication by land problems. But the services are provided by the central government. So the main function of the local authorities is overseeing the quality of those services and becoming a voice of the people before central government. And it will be very difficult to

0: materialize economics of scale if you have in every municipality with such a small numbers of people creating services that will lead to automation and splitting of services, and so it's going to be very expensive in average terms. So that's why there is some logic there. So what ought to be strengthened is the overseeing the performance of that role, which of course is not properly performed.
1: Well, as Global South countries, we all have our own challenges. China has its own challenges, such as the big population, huge population actually, and vast land geographically. So it might be very difficult for the government, even the local government, to reach every corner of the country. So, Mr. Solis, what do you think is the biggest common challenge for the Global South countries in terms of urban governance?
0: It is the capacity to answer to public people's needs. You see, politics in these multi-party systems, which also express themselves at the local level, at times becomes an obstacle for executing activities which might not be very popular. So a mayor can think more about re-election than about doing the proper things for the medium term. So think about land use. You know, that's a big debatable issue. Land use, when you try to do the things properly, brings up a lot of controversies because the owners of the land want to be the ones that decide what to do. But land use and regulation regarding land use is very important. And when people are thinking about the next election and not about the long-term development possibilities of their municipality, they postpone and postpone and postpone. And in the meantime, there is the initiative of individuals who decide the location of businesses, the location of houses, the location of parks or not location at all parks, the location of industries. And that, of course, is not right. That's a public good, as we know about public goods. So that ought to be centralized, should be decided by the mayors and the local authorities, not by individuals. So land use is the big missing point in our development strategies.
1: And talking about challenges, Doctor, you have also worked extensively on climate change and disaster management. Do you see these as part of the same governance challenges, or are they actually distinct pressures that need different responses?
2: Well, governance is a kind of like a model, sir. Because if you have a good governance, you can basically minimize all the challenges and solve all the challenges, regardless what kind of type of challenges. Yeah. So for climate change and disasters, Asia-Pacific is indeed the prone region in the world. And also for the climate, we focus a lot on resilience, like how to, you're also aware about smart city model, you're also aware about the 15-minute city model, you know, that really create the compact cities that reduce the use of carbon emission, reduce the carbon emission, but also improve the people's life. And of course, these things are something that we work on it more and more.
1: Doctor, you have also emphasized the cities need to leapfrog development. Yes. What do you mean by that? You mean leapfrog with technology?
2: Actually, this is the beauty of UCLG, UCLG Aspak particularly, because we see successful cases. We also see some failures. What I mean by leapfrog is that you see and experience what others have done, but you don't need to repeat the same mistakes by having, what this is what I mean by leapfrog is by looking at the other experience, best practices, then you can jump, making a short, shortened process.
1: You don't need to step on every stone.
2: No, but you still need to have a people participation, public participation, and you use a technology as a tool for leapfrog.
1: Mr. Solis, talking about that, a complaint system tells us a lot about people who use it, who contact it. And what about the vulnerable people who, for instance, live in informal settlements or in remote areas are heard? How to make sure they are heard and responded to?
0: All over the world, when a sector is considered to be a priority, governments comes with a special treatment. Nowadays in the USA, the big AI companies are getting massive subsidies from federal money. Well, we need to have that ethics and that philosophy regarding these vulnerable groups, to have an explicit, proactive tools to get to them, and not to say, look, that's the service, use it. Because some people, as you were saying, do not have the tools or the culture
1: they
0: or the time.
1: They don't have the accessibility.
0: So we require interventions, proactivism. It is done for big companies because they are considered to have some priorities. Why not to do it for the poor people? So this is an ideological, philosophical, ethical.
1: What can be done specifically?
0: Educate them. Give them the telephones, the subsidized telephones. Give them for free or subsidized. And spend time educating them how to use them, what are the tools that are at their disposal, and perhaps train the people who are in 1, 2, 3, 4, 5 managing swift response to identify people who might require a special attention, more time, more patience, and so they're to have a proactive equality approach and not presume that everyone has the same tools to get access.
1: Right, and maybe some infrastructure efforts need to be made as well to make sure that they are reachable. All right, thank you very much, Dr. Chandra Devi. Thank you very much for insight, and thank you, Mr. Solis, for insights as well. But we've talked about what residents should be able to expect. And after this story, we'll look at how cities can deliver and what can they learn from each other.

0: Change is happening in every corner. Tech. Green. Inclusion. Creating a new city. Every detail designed for people. The future city, built by us.
1: Beijing's 12345 hotline handles millions of cases each year. And now journalists from the Global South countries visited one service center in Beijing to see how these complaints become data-driven solutions. CGTN's Wang Hao tells us more.
2: 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But what happens after the call? Journalists from across the Global South are here in Beijing to find out how the city turns those everyday concerns into information that can help shape public services.
3: Inside the Beijing Citizen Service Hotline Center, calls become heat maps and trend labels in real time. 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
4: To see this center provide service for people with disability, especially come to think about it, a sound language is something magnificent and it was amazing for me.
3: Different departments working together under one roof also draws attention.
5: I think the fact that you have everything together in one room instead of having each department having to deal with their separate issues, or let's say if it's a road issue, the Department of Roads has to deal with it. If it's to do with water, another department has to do.

0: deal with that issue. But instead, what has been done at this center is everything is brought under one roof, and it's dealt with there and then distributed to the relevant departments to deal with it right away.
1: For fast-growing cities across the global south, every complaint offers a chance to understand residents' needs, spot recurring problems, and improve public services.
2: Throughout the visit, one word keeps surfacing: commitment. The real value of Beijing's 12345 system lies in the government treating every call as a signal worth responding to. Universal coverage is another key takeaway.
3: This is quite intense. It's not just for a specific group of people. It's for everyone. That makes it even quite more impressive. And there is like this big commitment from the city to help each and everyone in this city with their problems. And what is even more impressive is the use of technology, the digital tools, to make sure that each problem that comes through is captured and a solution is provided.
2: The idea of adapting such a system elsewhere sparks discussion.
4: How can China help foreign countries like Nigeria to develop a similar thing? How can we replicate it? That's all I have been thinking along. How can this be replicated in our country? A system that works, a system that makes life very easy in the city, a system that will make the citizens of the country proud, a system that will make foreigners, just sweep them off their feet. That is what we've seen here.
1: For the journalists visiting from across the global south, the value of the visit lies not in copying a system wholesale, but in considering how local voices can help cities make better decisions. Wang Hao, CGTN, Beijing.
5: And we are joined now by Mr. Alpha Mohamed Jallo, Director of China Africa Institute, University of Makeni, Sierra Leone, and also Mr. Lim Chee Kia, Deputy Director, Singapore Cooperation Enterprise. Welcome to our panel discussion. Welcome to CGTN, gentlemen. Well, Mr. Jallo, you study China-Africa cooperation, and you have noted that China's policy process emphasizes a broad participation and scientific centralized decision-making. As we just discussed, Beijing's approach brings the citizens' complaints into the system and uses the official accountability to drive a response. How do you think this kind of combination, this kind of pattern, can in any way work in an African city with its own institutions and community networks?
6: Absolutely, I'm of the view that it will work. Mm. Participatory approach is very, very important. And what I've seen in China, we are in citizens who would give out their own complaints to the right channel by using the 12345, and the response is as quick as possible. Mm. In my view, I refer to this as an inclusive governance. So I am of the view that if we replicate this same method in Africa, it works effectively and efficiently. Mm. The rationale here is, it's about our institutions to respond to the demands of our own people.
5: Right.
6: And for in China here, the response is very good. But in Africa, There is a glitch over there, more especially with our institutions. How far will they be able to respond adequately within the particular time frame? Mm. That is a big problem for us. It's a challenge for us.
5: Mm.
6: But mark you, having stated that, we can't able to replicate it if, one, we are able to capacitate our own local staff so that at least they will be able to render the services as provided by law.
5: And Mr. Lim, talking about the adaptation of the swift response patterns in other countries, I've noticed that several ASEAN

0: countries also have also introduced a citizen complaint platform with very successful experiences already, such as Thailand's traffic fondue, and of course Singapore's similar service as well. From your perspective, what elements of the successful examples, such as the one service in Singapore, the traffic fondue in Thailand, and also the 12345 hotline in China, what elements of those successful examples can be transferable to other countries?
1: I'll start from the 12345. Compared to the services I know in Southeast Asia, our platform tend to be app-based. It is therefore a little bit less inclusive. It requires your user to have a higher level of digital literacy. If you're an elderly in the 80s and 90s years old, it's not very likely you have access to a smartphone and know how to use that app. Whereas in the case of 12345, it's a very intuitive number to call, and you can verbally, or as I've witnessed in the 12345 center, even if you are non-verbal, even if you are not able to communicate verbally, you can use sign language. And I thought that inclusivity is something that a lot of our platforms can learn from. Southeast Asia, in particular to the Singapore one, I think they are a little bit more focused. So we are less distracted. Whereas if you are too encompassing, however, I think you do attract people calling in with things that are very outside of what the government can provide. It takes up a lot of resources. Certainly for countries like Singapore, where we are very short on manpower and we are very constrained on certain resources, we find it a major challenge to do it. That's why I think we prefer the app-based platform. Now, beyond the platforms to raise complaint, I think in Singapore we do supplement that with a strong grassroots organizations that we proactively go to the people and seek their view and try to understand any problem that they're having. Like the platform base or 12345 is by nature a more reactive platform. You're waiting for people to raise problem. You're waiting for people to call you or send things. That rewards people to raise issue.
0: And the so you're going both directions.
1: Yes.
0: For people to approach you, and you also proactively approach people
1: as well.
0: Yes,
1: we are trying to find people that who doesn't come to us when they have problem. We are hoping to reach out to people who have problem but are unable to reach us.
0: Right, and Mr. Jallo, you've written about the opportunities that China's zero tariff commitment for 53 African countries could open for Africa a lot of opportunities.
1: Absolutely.
0: And also bring the global trade in more more equal banner, manner. Let's bring that down to city level. How do you think that South-South cooperation can also strengthen essentials, life necessities such as water, sanitation and transport, so that the new economic opportunities can translate into something very substantial in the real life?
2: Absolutely. You're right. That is something China has brought the platform for us. It is also important for us to make use of that particular platform in order for us to upgrade our own selves in Africa. Water is very much essential. Electricity is of essential. But how are we going to ensure we do have it 24/7? Just like what China has done. This opportunity China has given to us, it is through collaboration. It needs a good collaboration between African countries and China in order for us to ensure we give quality services to our own people. Okay? We are now in different platforms.

0: We have the FOCAC, we have the China-Africa, we have all these other platforms that we're going to use.
1: Mm.
0: And now, most essentially, the Chinese government has ensured that they will have a zero tolerance in terms of tariff.
1: Right.
0: Why can't we take this opportunity now for us to ensure we have the basic needs?
1: Mm.
0: Because these are inalienable rights.
1: Mm.
0: It is expected of every human being to have an access to water,
1: right,
0: a drinkable one, have an access to electricity. So with these kind of opportunities, it is expected of us to do that kind of collaboration.
1: Mm.
0: We can even do a BOT.
1: Mm.
0: Okay, China has done that before.
1: Mm.
0: And it has worked effectively and efficiently.
1: Right.
0: For this time around, within our own localities, in our different countries, we can again use that same approach in order for us to have a dignified cities, respectable cities, and our people feeling that indeed they are mankind and they feel to live within that particular continent.
1: Well, Mr. Jallo, you've highlighted green energy and digital development as well as climate action as very important part of China-Africa cooperation. Looking across those areas, where could cooperation make the biggest difference to everyday life in Africa?
0: Digital cooperation is very, very important in an integrated approach. Here today, with my cell phone, I will use to buy Taobao. I will buy so many goods, okay, without even moving to that particular market.
1: Right.
0: This is a justification telling us that if we have the right approach and the right technology, we can do it. So if we can have the right technology in Africa with that kind of collaboration, I'm pretty sure the people will be happy with it. Okay? Then that will increase trade. So many experts have spoken about it. What is expected of us to be doing? Okay, then what is expected of us to be doing and what is going to be like the alternative livelihood for the people? Because if you say, let this person don't do this one, let us have an alternative for this, for our own people. Over the years, this is what is lacking. But I'm pretty sure now today, you can go to Africa, you can miss on gas. Okay, first, you at the initial stage will be having to burn the woods and do some certain things against the nature.
1: Right.
0: But for now, with the advance of technology, we are now seeing a decreasing of some of these problems we are faced with. Although climate change is still is feasible, but we can manage it with the right technology. So that is the reason Africa is calling for that kind of collaboration to be with. Okay. And we have seen it. You see the green scenery all over in Beijing here. Every place you see, you can't build a house without having the trees around. You see green scenery all over. That can also be replicated in our own institutions that we do have.
1: Thank you very much, Mr. Jola and Mr. Lin, for your excellent insights. Really appreciate that. Well, we began with a broken street light and we end with a bigger question. What can a city learn from the person who reported it? Good governance means taking that concern seriously, acting on it, and explaining it clearly if the solutions need more time. And when the problem people report and also their feedback on the response help shape the next policy or budget, then the loop is complete. So one person's call can make life better for people who never make that call. A good city answers its residents. A better city learns from them. All right, with that, we come to the end of this edition of Global South Voices. I'm Yi Dongning in Beijing. Bye for now.

0: Coming up on Global Business, deeper cooperation, Chinese press. Well, hello and welcome to Global Business here on CGTN. I'm Lily Liu. Chinese President Xi Jinping has held talks with Botswana's President Duma Boko in Beijing. The two leaders announced the elevation of bilateral ties to a comprehensive strategic cooperative partnership. The talks covered economic cooperation, mining, development and global governance, with both sides agreeing to further strengthen their partnership.
1: Chinese President Xi Jinping welcomed Botswanan President Duma Gideon Boko at the Great Hall of the People in Beijing on Tuesday afternoon. Boko is on a state visit to China, his first since assuming office in 2024. A 21-gun salute was fired from Tiananmen Square, and the military band played the national anthems of both countries.

0: Accompanied by Xi, Boko inspected the Guard of Honor of the Chinese People's Liberation Army and reviewed the march past. The two leaders then held talks and announced the elevation of bilateral ties to a comprehensive strategic cooperative partnership. Xi recalled Botswana's support for restoring to the People's Republic of China its lawful seat in the United Nations, even before the two countries established diplomatic relations. On economic ties, Xi called for improving the bilateral trade and economic cooperation framework and making good use of China's zero-tariff treatment for African countries with which it has diplomatic relations. He also expressed China's willingness to expand cooperation in the digital economy, agriculture, and animal husbandry, and implement a smart education project to support Botswana's economic and social development. On mining cooperation, Xi put forward four proposals. First, he stressed that Africa's resources belong to Africa and offered to share China's experience in developing mining plans suited to local conditions. Second, he called for mutually beneficial cooperation, including the transfer of green technologies suited to Africa's needs. Third, he urged a shift towards higher-value mining industries, supported by affordable and sustainable financing. And he called for a fair and open business environment, saying Africa's resources should not become tools of geopolitical competition. For his part, President Boko praised China's development achievements and said Botswana hopes to learn from it. He reaffirmed Botswana's commitment to the One China principle and its opposition to so-called Taiwan independence and external interference in China's internal affairs. Boko thanked China for its long-standing support and welcomed more Chinese investment. He called for closer alignment of development strategies and expanded cooperation under the Belt and Road Initiative, as well as in industry, agriculture, mining, innovation, and digital transformation. He also expressed support for China's four global initiatives and called for closer coordination on multilateralism and global governance. The two leaders witnessed the signing of cooperation documents covering the Global Security Initiative, Belt and Road Cooperation, green minerals, healthcare, and human resources.
1: And Daniel Rapmoy takes a look at the evolution of bilateral ties.
2: China and Botswana established formal diplomatic relations on January 6, 1975. The partnership, built on the principles of sovereign equality, mutual respect, and non-interference, has steadily matured over time. In September 2024, during the Forum on China-Africa Cooperation Summit in Beijing, the two nations officially upgraded their bilateral framework to a strategic partnership. Bilateral cooperation between the countries spans several key sectors, from modern infrastructure, public health, human capacity building, and digital innovation. Over the decades, China has dispatched regular medical teams to Botswana, provided higher education scholarships, and supported agricultural technical exchanges. Under the Belt and Road Initiative, priorities have broadened to include renewable energy, smart agriculture, and digital governance. Chinese engineering enterprises have also delivered dozens of vital public works across Botswana. Notable undertakings include extensive rehabilitation of the national railway network and the expansion of primary road arteries such as the Gaborone-Tlokweng dual carriage corridor. From regional transport corridors linking landlocked Botswana to sea trade routes to urban civil works and telecom upgrades, these projects have enhanced domestic logistics and commercial connectivity. And as Botswana's president begins his official visit to China, the focus has turned toward high-tech cooperation and regional corridor development to drive Botswana's industrial diversification. Daniel Arap Moy, CGTN.
1: China has introduced drought-resistant, water-saving rice varieties in Botswana as part of efforts to enhance food security and address agricultural challenges posed by climate change. The program aims to make Botswana's agriculture more self-sufficient and resilient to climate change, as Chinese officials seek to deepen agricultural cooperation with southern African nations. CDTN's Wilkista Naboa has the details.
3: In a rice field in Botswana's capital, Gaborone, blades of green wave in the wind. This test field is part of an effort to improve food security in the country. Since 2020, Chinese experts have partnered with their counterparts in Botswana to introduce drought-resistant rice varieties in the country. African Agriculture, a Chinese company that seeks to empower Botswana's farming community, has been part of the push. In Botswana, rice is a staple alongside maize and sorghum.
4: Botswana country, most of the food is import. Actually 70%, more than 70%, you know, it's import. It's many countries, because they are protect themselves for the food security. You know, they are refused to export to us. We are thinking, I think this is the chance to promote our people to plant rice or any other crops by ourselves.
3: Stakeholders reached out to Chinese experts, including the Shanghai Agrobiological Gene Center. This led to a collaboration with Botswana's University of Agriculture and Natural Resources. Together, scientists identified three rice varieties best suited for Botswana's dry climate. In their test farms, they found that this drought-resistant rice needed less water and fewer chemicals, benefiting farmers with organic practices.
5: You can grow it in the field where you are growing maize. Actually, if the amount of water that is needed for maize can also satisfy the rice to grow sufficiently.
6: Especially for rice, as long as the farmer can irrigate, the pest infestation and the disease outbreaks that we have seen in our research shows that we don't use a lot of chemicals for it. We just use organic, it grows very well, so the farmers will benefit. Inorganic fertilizers are becoming very expensive.
3: Initial trials show yields of between 5 to 8 tons per hectare, boosting harvests. Plans are underway to eventually distribute seeds across the country. Stakeholders have also begun to assemble farm machinery and avail their spare parts.
5: The expectation is that if we have our own resources, genetic resources of rice, we have machinery to grow rice, to plant, to harvest and to process, we'll become food secure in that way.
3: Each move is a nod to the impact of the information exchange between China and Botswana's agricultural experts. Their collaboration marks a step towards reducing food imports in Botswana, building agricultural resilience and

0: supporting Botswana's path to self-sufficiency. Wilkisa Nyabwasijitian.
1: Chinese President Xi Jinping meets with four as Zimna Nasingbe, President of the Council of the Togolese Republic at the Great Hall of the People in Beijing. The two leaders announced the elevation of bilateral ties to a China-Togo community with a shared future in the new era. Chinese President Xi said that China and Togo share compatible visions for friendship and cooperation and enjoy broad prospects ahead. He said that both sides should further enhance exchanges between political parties and at all governmental levels, deepen experience sharing on governance, and firmly support each other on major concerns and core interests. And the zero tariff measure represents an institutional arrangement by China and bolster Africa's independent development and empower China-Africa cooperation through institutional opening up. China welcomes Togo to fully leverage zero tariff treatment and the green lane for Togolese exports to China. Xi stressed that China commends Togo for advancing the expanded cross-border use of the renminbi, and China stands ready to deepen cooperation with Togo in new energy, digital and intelligent sectors to boost Togo's industrialization on drive. And President Xi put forward four principles for constructive international engagement in resolving hotspot issues in Africa, and they include upholding African ownership, safeguarding fairness and justice, pursuing peace through cessation of hostilities, and addressing both symptoms and root causes. President Nasingbe said his visit to China allowed him to witness firsthand the remarkable achievements of Chinese past modernization under the leadership of President Xi. And he highlighted that 2027 will mark the 55th anniversary of the establishment of the bilateral diplomatic ties. And Togo hopes to learn from China's governance experience, welcomes Chinese enterprises to invest and operate in the country, and seeks cooperation with China in trade, infrastructure development, science and technology, and other fields. He said that Togo will strengthen multilateral collaboration with China to defend multilateralism and uphold the interests of developing countries. Coming up next on Global Business. Market opening. China's central bank has approved an application from a Visa subsidiary to begin setting up a local bank card clearing business, a step forward in China's financial opening up.

0: Welcome back. Global automation giants are expanding their bets on China, and not just to sell, but to adapt, innovate, and export. At the same time, Chinese competitors are rising fast, reversing the flow of technology and setting the pace for a new era of smart manufacturing. Zhang Shixuan reports from the 2026 China International Industry Fair in Shanghai.
1: Industrial automation is at an inflection point. For decades, the factory floor was about hardware, robots, controllers, conveyors.
2: Today, the conversation has shifted to something bigger, AI-native systems and factories that can think for themselves. So the question is no longer whether smart manufacturing will happen. It is who will define how it happens.
1: And increasingly, the answer is being written here in China.
2: China is no longer just the world's largest market for industrial robots. It's becoming a testing ground for the next generation of automation. So foreign companies are shifting from made in China to innovated with China.
3: Today, we are more focused on how to use China's innovation capabilities to empower the world. It's a local for global concept.
1: Here, foreign giants are not just selling. They're adapting, they're investing, and they're learning from Chinese customers.
3: In lithium batteries, especially cell production, China is already at the world's most advanced level.

0: And now with humanoid robots and embodied intelligence, these industries in China are already global leaders. All products, new products based on local R&D, are developed for the local market, but because the industry itself is globally leading, these products are also launched globally.
1: Wang says the firm's business has seen double-digit growth this year. This isn't just about sales. Bosch Rexxon is pushing its localization rate to 75% now, targeting more than 85%. Being local isn't enough. To thrive here, foreign companies are redesigning products, software, and even their speed of innovation around Chinese demand. Bosch Rexxon is embedding AI directly into the control system, not as an add-on, but as a decision maker on the factory floor.
2: This embedded AI makes AI a direct part of the control system. It can participate in decision-making, even execute AI commands. After on-site analysis, sampling, and sensing, it acts. In the past, AI in factories was just an add-on, a hindsight tool.
1: China is giving foreign firms something the West cannot. New scenarios, new processes, new data. That accelerates iteration.
2: When we brought our international priority products to China, we gained new scenarios that Europe didn't have. These rich scenarios make our models and applications broader, more adaptable to complex environments.
1: The push is not only top-down. Chinese companies are raising the bar, demanding the latest, moving faster, and often discovering global products before they are even launched.
3: There are more requests for connectivity to Chinese robots, Chinese robot brands. You see that a bit more. But I think they're a bit more ambitious. So they are definitely want to see the latest of the latest. It really pushes us forward.
1: Hans Gerritsen traveled all the way from Finland to Shanghai to join the annual industry fair this year to connect to hundreds of customers here in China with the latest Chinese version of his software.
3: MyDia acquired KUKA in 2017. That was the same year KUKA acquired Visual Components. We've been at home. We've only already worked with MyDia before. Lots of their factories are using our software.
1: MyDia's acquisition of German robotics giant KUKA in 2017 and a potential KUKA listing in China as early as 2027 is another sign. China's not just buying global brands, it is becoming a capital market, an innovation engine behind them.
4: The global race in industrial automation isn't just about who builds the best robot. It's about who sets the standard, who controls the platform, and who iterates fastest. China is part of all three. So the companies who understand this, foreign and domestic alike, are the ones shaping what smart factory looks like for the next decade.
1: Zhang Shixuan, SMG International for CGTN, Shanghai.
5: Time now to get a check on other business headlines that we are tracking at this hour. China's central bank has approved U.S. card giant Visa's local entity to set up a bank card clearing institution. Once fully cleared, Visa could issue yuan-denominated bank cards and provide clearing services for domestic transactions. JP Morgan Chase reported third quarter net income of $15.3 billion, up from $14.4 billion a year earlier, boosted by investment banking and trading. Markets revenue rose by 15%, investment banking fees climbed 14%, aided by market volatility and AI-related financing demand. And British energy giant BP expects the company's net debt to fall to between $13.5 billion to $14.5 billion at the end of the third quarter. That is down from $22.3 billion the previous quarter, as higher oil and gas prices bolster its finances. Still, the company expects to write down about $3 billion to $4.5 billion in clean energy assets.

Turning now to the latest world economic outlook from the IMF. At its annual meetings in Bangkok, the IMF on Tuesday raised its 2026 global growth forecast by a tenth of a percentage point to 3.1% from July, but warned that low-income countries remain vulnerable to supply shocks. Global growth is projected at 3.4% for next year. In the meantime, global headline inflation is projected to rise to 4.7% this year, driven mainly by higher commodity prices, and to fall back to 4.1% in 2027. The IMF noted that economic resilience has been uneven. While many advanced economies are being lifted by rising investment in AI, poorer countries not benefiting from that boom

0: face dark choices as they grapple with high energy prices tied to the Middle East conflict. In the meantime, the IMF and World Bank annual meeting is underway in Bangkok, bringing together global financial leaders at a time of mounting economic uncertainty. But trade tensions, rising debt and geopolitical risks continue to threaten that momentum. Our reporter Dusita Sakawi reports.
1: Bangkok. More than 15,000 of the world's leading economic minds in one building, confronting a growing list of problems and fewer easy answers. It is often known as the Olympics of finance. No medals at stake, but plenty riding on the outcome. Trade barriers are rising, wars are disrupting energy markets, and forces that once powered global growth are beginning to lose momentum. The world economy is still growing, but keeping it that way is becoming increasingly complicated.
2: The economy has been resilient, but that resilience is reaching its limits. The task ahead is to move from coping to rebuilding, restoring fiscal space and supply-side resilience, and in that way, strengthen countries' ability to grow sustainably.
3: I think the headwind is basically uncertainties, especially for emerging markets, because we have multiple shocks, layers and layers of shocks. But of course the tailwinds, we see AI is coming, a lot of countries are taking the ride with higher productivities, with higher investments, but then also we have to see whether that would translate to productivity going forward.
1: Because perhaps the greatest opportunity for global growth is also its biggest uncertainty. Artificial intelligence promises greater productivity, new industries, and new sources of wealth. Its potential is enormous, but so is the uncertainty surrounding it. Will AI create enough new jobs to replace those it takes away? Will AI create inclusive growth, or will some economies be left behind? And perhaps most importantly, how can its potential turn into real economic growth?
4: There are many questions no single forecast can settle. The IMF can estimate how much the world will produce, how quickly economies could expand, and where the risks are greatest. What it cannot predict is how governments, businesses, and consumers will respond to an economy where change is accelerating, but the direction is becoming harder to see.
1: Growth has not disappeared, but the world can no longer depend on the economic forces that shaped its past, because its future may rest on technologies whose full potential and consequences are still unknown. Dusita Saogao, CGTN, Bangkok, Thailand.
0: The IMF also published its latest Global Financial Stability Report in Bangkok, saying that although financial markets have held up well so far, key risks remain elevated. The report pointed out that returns on AI investments might not be as good as expected, which, quote, could be a shock that triggers a market correction. The report also believes that AI-powered cyber attacks like the one involving OpenAI's rogue agent's hacking data platform Hugging Face pose severe challenges. And another major risk cited in the report is the spiking sovereign bond yields driven by inflation pressures, which could force monetary tightening. In the meantime, during the meetings in Bangkok, IMF Economic Counselor Silvana Tenreroy told reporters that the resilience of the global economy could be reaching its limits, urging policymakers to restore fiscal space and supply chain security. Shifting gears, U.S. President Donald Trump is defending his decision to temporarily lift sanctions on Russian diesel exports in an effort to lower fuel prices. The move has drawn criticism from both Democrats and Republican lawyers. Jim Spellman reports from Washington.
5: U.S. President Donald Trump is experiencing some of his lowest poll numbers to date, and Republicans appear to be struggling in many of the midterm election races. Much of that comes down to the high prices of gasoline and diesel driving inflation across the U.S. economy. So Trump has been looking for ways to bring down the price at the pump, or at least signal that he's taking the issue seriously. On Friday, he surprised many by announcing he's lifting sanctions on more than 300,000 tons of Russian diesel to be sold on global markets and promising another 500,000 tons in November.
6: I think you heard about the oil deal with Russia. That is a big deal. That is massive.

0: massive amounts of oil coming into our country. And I want to thank President Putin, to be honest with you. We have massive amounts of oil being coming into our country, and it's diesel, which is what we want. So thank you.
1: The move met with pushback from many U.S. lawmakers and candidates. On Sunday, seven senators, including four Republicans, released a statement calling on Trump to, quote, immediately reverse course on the plans to supply markets with Russian diesel. Analysts suggest the plan will do little to actually bring down prices, in part because the amount of fuel to be released is relatively small. The initial 300,000 metric tons is less than one day's worth of U.S. demand, and it will take time for Russian diesel to get to market.
2: I'm not sure that Russians can respond very quickly. So it's really not going to accomplish what he wants to accomplish, which is reducing the prices at the pump in the near term, especially before the midterms.
1: Many of Trump's critics suggest the president should instead focus on ending the ongoing conflict with Iran, oil trading up throughout the trading day on Monday.
3: And the sharp rise in fuel prices is deepening a cost-of-living crisis in Central African Republic. Civil society groups and trade unions have called for a nationwide shutdown on Monday, demanding government to reverse that increase. But authorities say they could no longer afford to subsidize fuel. Iana King-Yua has more.
4: In the capital of Bangui, fuel is often in short supply. And now rising prices for both petrol and diesel are putting fresh pressure on households in the Central African Republic. The government raised pump prices by about $2.40 a litre for private motorists and up to $2.58 for large-scale consumers.
5: I suggest that the minister review fuel prices because this situation is not working in our favor. We are stuck. Fuel prices are rising, but wages aren't. We are in the poorest country in the world, as they say, but it's here that all prices are going up. How are we going to get through this? What are we going to do? And parents are complaining, as are students.
4: The prospect of higher transport and food costs has fueled public anger. Civil society groups and trade unions are now calling on the government to reverse the increase.
6: Given the gravity of the situation and this unpopular decision, the organizations present here expressed their dissatisfaction and their categorical refusal to support such an initiative, which completely disregards the reality of the people's plight. It condemns such a breach of trust and calls for a general mobilization of the nation's active forces to block what it describes as a robbery against a people already battered by poverty. Consequently, we are issuing an official call for civil disobedience by declaring Monday 12 October 2026 a dead city day from 4 a.m. to 5 p.m.
4: Authorities say the increase reflects rising costs on the world market linked to the crisis in the Middle East.
7: This is a global reality. It is not a situation unique to the Central African Republic. Previously, we were buying a liter for 1,000 CFA francs. Today, prices are rising worldwide. The state had previously subsidized the fuel to keep the price at 1,000 CFA francs, but it no longer has the capacity to do so.
4: The Central African Republic is landlocked and produces no oil, so it must import all of its fuel, making the country immediately vulnerable to global energy shocks. Rising fuel prices now risk driving up domestic transport costs and triggering inflation for staple goods in a country already facing severe economic strain. Ian Kenyua, CGTN.
3: And that wraps up this edition of Global Business. I'm Lily Liu in Beijing. Thanks for watching and stay tuned for more to come on CGTN.

0: From CGTN headquarters in Beijing, this is The Hub with Wang Guan.
1: Hello and welcome to The Hub. I'm Wang Guan in Beijing. China's National Day holiday has just come to an end. This year, the Mid-Autumn Festival and National Day were separated by just 3 working days, allowing many people to turn 3 days into a 13-day break. And that extra time has sent Chinese travelers farther afield, while foreign visitors are also experiencing deeper into China, exploring deeper into China. By the end of the holiday, total cross-regional passenger trips were estimated at over 2 billion, with the latest figures pointing to strong activities into shopping, tourism, entertainment, and inbound travel. So beyond the crowds and headline numbers, what is this holiday telling us about China's changing consumption? And as Chinese and international tourists move in to both directions, how is the holiday economy becoming increasingly relevant to the global economy? So what we saw so far from China's National Day holiday this year is more people opting for longer travel, multiple destinations, and more cross-border journeys, from far-flung domestic destinations to multi-country itineraries. Travelers are making the most out of this extended break. Tin Ziyuan has the story.
2: This National Day holiday is sending more travelers further afield, with long-distance trips gaining momentum across China.
3: I came to Tashkurgan mainly to experience the local culture and customs, as well as the natural scenery. Today, there are quite a few local markets set up here, and I find them really special. It gives me a chance to truly experience the everyday life of the local people.
2: Data from Trip.com shows that 1 in 10 travelers has combined a mid-autumn festival and National Day holidays into one extended break. Nearly half of those travelers are staying away for more than 8 days. Data from Meituan shows that the number of users booking flights to 2 or more destinations has increased by 70% year-on-year.
4: I'm from Heilongjiang, and this is my first time visiting Yan'an. We originally planned to visit some of the bigger tourist attractions, but we didn't expect to end up in Yan'an. Then we saw a Sichuan opera performance on Baiyi Road, and I thought it was really great.
5: The holiday is not just about going further. It is also about spending smarter. Across China, a wide range of subsidies and incentives are giving consumers more reasons to shop.
6: I bought a home appliance here. It was originally priced at over 7,000 yuan, but with the national subsidy, the manufacturer's subsidy, and the store discount, I saved more than 2,300 yuan. That's a pretty good deal.
2: For international travelers, the appeal goes beyond China's iconic landmarks. They are also discovering a city where tradition and modern life come together.
7: The people here have been so nice. The trip to the village has been spectacular, and the food here has been amazing.
2: As the holiday draws to a close, the numbers point to more than just a travel boom. They reflect a growing appetite for longer journeys, richer experiences, and more diverse ways of spending, bringing new energy to China's holiday economy. Tin Ziyuan, CGTN, Beijing.
1: Joining us today to talk about holiday economy and holiday travel in Geneva, Switzerland, we have Zhang Gong, Professor of Economics at the University of International Business and Economics. In Shanghai, China, we have Claire Pearson, International Development Director at Asia for DLA Piper. And in Darwin, Australia, we have Doro Guppy, CEO of Guppy Traders. Now, Professor John, let me ask you about this. Over 2 billion trips made, both inbound and outbound travel. That is a huge number, to say the least. So from a macroeconomic perspective, what does all this tell you about China's holiday travel and its relationship with China's economy?
8: Well, I think, first of all, the theory that Chinese consumers don't want to spend the money, that theory is certainly bankrupt. I think it's a matter of where people are going to spend the money on and what their interest is going to be. It's just breathtaking to see this kind of a number from China, and including myself as well. I've done my fair share of traveling during this extended holiday season. I'm going to be traveling outside of China for altogether 20 days, which is it's quite a feast, but I really enjoy it. And I think every consumer in China is also enjoying their holiday. I think probably more importantly, I think people are spending

0: money not just to go to those sort of very popular touristy spots. They go to more esoteric places, more interesting places, and seeking this kind of a special experience as opposed to just seeing some sightseeing. I think there's a noticeable change, and many local governments in China in different places have been trying to create something unique of their region, of their city, of their county to attract tourists. And it's happening. Certainly, it's happening in the last few days. And also, it's very encouraging to see that the Chinese tourists are traveling outside of the country to many other places. Every place I go, there's always some Chinese tourists there that they can talk in Mandarin Chinese. And also sometimes my local dialect in my hometown, the Shanghai dialect, sometimes I hear people talking in that dialect, which is very interesting.
1: Very good. And now, one striking feature of this holiday season is the rise of experience-based consumption. So, Claire, let me ask you about this, because during the first 3 days alone, passenger traffic at 78 major shopping streets and commercial districts increased over 3% year on year, while the turnover rose over 5%. At the same time, we see cultural activities, immersive entertainment, food, and tourism are increasing and increasingly being grouped together. So, from the perspective of international business in China, how significant is this shift from goods towards experiences and services?
2: It's extremely significant. Thank you for having me on the show, Wang Guan. It's absolutely pivotal. One of my clients who was visiting recently, he said that, I said, "Why do you keep coming to China?" And he said, "To remain relevant." And I think this is the key word. China has switched from surviving to thriving, and it can take other companies on that journey. I think the ultimate metaphor for retailtainment that you see in Shanghai has to be the LV ship, the 314-meter metal ship, which where you can buy LV goods, obviously. But on the roof, they have an East meets West restaurant. I think the ingredients of success for international business are now focused in Nanjing Xilu, in that main shopping street in Shanghai. The really top people in all retail and luxury businesses now, they're based there. They're being relocated for head of Asia Pac, is now based in Shanghai. LVMH moves people up from Hong Kong all the time. Hilton Hotels, 888 hotels, and they're always full. I can see Waldorf Astoria through this window. It's full every night. Hilton, 500 hotels. China is no longer a faker. It's a creator of experiences. And as the global reset goes on geopolitically, you need the best food, the best music, and the best confluence of cultural factors to host clients. And I would say the room with a view, it's now Shanghai.
1: Awesome, awesome take, and it's great to hear. Now, Daryl, let me ask you about this. You're based in Australia, a favorite destination for Chinese tourists. And altogether, the Chinese tourists during this holiday season are reaching more than not just Australian cities, but 3,800 cities around the world, while booking for flights on routes longer than 8,000 kilometers, intercontinental meaning, increased by more than 30%. So, from your perspective in Australia, what does the return of long-haul Chinese tourism mean for Australia, first of all, and also for the wider global economy?
3: Let's take it in the reverse. The growth of long-haul tourism takes place against a background of rising airfare prices, which many in the industry feared would lead to a downturn in demand. So the return of China's long-haul tourist demand is making a vital contribution to the sustainability of both international air travel and the tourism industries that rely on it. Now, tourism is a discretionary expenditure. You don't have to spend money on airfares. So these increased numbers show increasing confidence in the economy. For Australia, it's a welcome boost to the Australian tourism industry, and it proves the value of their Come and Say G'day campaign. This has been a shift to high-value small group visits, and that's a change in the structure of Chinese tourism.
1: Now, it's not just Chinese going.

0: overseas. It's also the other way around. Professor Gong, let's look at this inbound tourism, because during this holiday season, we saw double-digit growth for expats, foreign friends, visiting China. I mean, Russian arrivals increased by more than 170%, while tourists from the UK, Malaysia, Canada also recorded strong growth. At the same time, we've seen foreign tourists moving beyond, you know, headline cities such as Beijing and Shanghai. They're exploring smaller, tiny cities such as Zhuhai, Wenzhou, Yiwu, Lhasa, and Kunming. They're not precisely small by global standards, but in China, they're categorized as third-tier, fourth-tier cities. What does all this tell us about the role of inbound tourism for the Chinese economy?
1: Well, first of all, I really want to resonate what Claire has just said about being relevant by coming to China. And she did a great job of advertising my hometown. Thank you very much, Claire, for this. This reminds me of a few sentences when I graduated from my graduate school. My supervisor, dissertation supervisor, told me, he said, look, in the 19th century, you go to Paris. You know, this is the city where activities happen, right? You know, 20th century, you go to New York City. And then 21st century, you go to Shanghai, okay? So, this is the place where things are happening. And this is also viewed by many foreigners as the future of the world in the next 20, 30 years. You know, in many parts of the world, what you're going to experience in the next 20, 30 years is already happening in Shanghai and other cities in China. And that's why it's so attractive to foreigners to come into our country. And I have a special few things to say about the Russians. I actually, as you know, I just came back from the Valdai annual event in Moscow. One thing noticeable to me is that, first of all, there are 6 daily flights between Moscow and Beijing, and they're packed. and even more flights than flights between the United States and China. This is breathtaking. And more importantly, you know, of all the flights, international flights I've taken, I've traveled extensively around the world. Most of the time, these flights going back or leaving China are usually, you know, you see more Chinese citizens than foreigners. But on these Russian bound and Russian originating flights, you see more Russians on these flights. You know, I see more Russians on this flight. So obviously, a lot of people from Russia are coming to China, and on top of this, it's also quite understandable because of the sanctions. You know, Russia has the tradition that they have to take a vacation during the, you know, vacation time. Otherwise, they will be looked down upon if your skin is not tan or something. They have this tradition. And not many places they can go. I mean, look at what the Aeroflot can go these days, and not many places. Turkey is one place, and the Middle East countries, as well as Southeastern countries, and then China. So, you know, you see a lot of people coming from Russia. And I think it's actually a very good thing that more Russians are coming to China. And you know, equally, more Chinese people are also going to Russia, so to Moscow. We have a lot of Chinese students studying in Moscow these days. So I think, this is a very, very important structural change as far as China's foreign relations is concerned. And that's a profound change in my view.
0: Very good, very good. I'm so glad you're enjoying so many cities around the world. Now, Claire, and I mean it. Now, Claire, this shift from coming to China to experiencing China, what China has to offer, is visible, isn't it? I mean, we've seen expats not only checking out the tourist sites and taking selfies, but also becoming content creators, recording their lives in China, and also getting immersed into not just a day trip around the Chinese countryside, but doing more like homestay programs, cultural tours, medical tourism, so on and so forth. And all put together, how do you think all these tourism engagement will change the foreign perception of China slowly but surely?
2: Wong, I think that's a really good question. All those areas you just mentioned, I see them. I feel very parochial next to John now. So I'm going to have to talk a little bit about my life in China. Certainly, we're getting all those 3 groups coming in. I really like what John said about his professor. He said, people used to go to Paris or whatever. You know, the grand tour, the ultimate social flex, the ultimate shopping

0: experience if you were rich in Britain in 1850 was to do the Grand Tour. You know, you went to see antiquity, you went to buy a Vermeer in Florence and ship it back to your estate in Britain. But now the ultimate, the grander tour, if you like, is coming to China, because that is where you buy the goods to ship home to your estate in California. And those are the people I'm meeting. Because at the moment, the world is at a very delicate stage. And if you want to see the whole world without, within 4 square kilometers, you need to come to Shanghai, you need to come to Beijing, because just where I live, I'm next to New Development Bank. So there's a cluster of people from the BRICS countries living. The people who live in my block, my neighbor's from Brazilian, he speaks 7 languages, he's an interpreter in the bank. Now he travels endlessly. John, he makes you look like a homebody. That guy, he just pops to that's Brazil, Argentina, St. Petersburg. You know, the real cosmopolitans, they used to be in London, New York and Paris, but actually now they're in Shanghai. I hate to break it to you. Where I live with a BRICS crowd. But then when I commute to work, I'm in the traditional CBD of Shanghai. And it's just like, you know, people are inspired by this environment. My friends, when they come over, one of them had a really bad shoulder from working too much his computer. He got some Chinese massage and he completely recovered. He also had some football injuries and he completely recovered. So people who are open-minded, they come here to learn and earn. And one thing I really notice is that the people whose family have been multi-generational travelers come to China because Chinese are traders, they're not invaders. And today we need a very peaceful environment when we're hosting cosmopolitan groups from Middle East, from Africa, from Europe and the US and China, because they might not automatically be aligned in their perspectives. But China is sort of the remedy for global tensions because it diffuses your preconceptions about cultural norms. China's built 55,000 kilometers of high-speed rail in the last 18 years. Britain hasn't managed to upgrade from Manchester to London Railway. So people begin to really question not only what's going on in China, but their home country. And also, just to your point, Wang Guan, if it's not Instagrammable, if it's not Xiao Hong Shulable, they're not going to do it. So the experience has to simultaneously be aesthetically pleasing, but culturally entertaining. And China really offers you that. I think about, you know, the novels have been written by British people here, like Noel Coward. I mean, he was inspired to write Private Lives at the Peace Hotel just across the river. Or you get books like the one about Shangri-La. You think about Lost Horizon, and that's about really being in the foothills of the Himalayas. And it's about being in a sort of sanctuary, an oasis away from the global problems. China's so vast, it will diffuse global tensions in a minute for multinational meetings, and that's why I choose China for mine.
1: I'm so glad you're genuinely enjoying your life here. Dara, do you resonate with what Claire just said?
2: Well, I certainly resonate with what Claire said, although I don't live in China. I'm a frequent visitor to China. And that's what is important about tourism. Tourism opens the mind. People read a particular image of China in their Western media, but when they actually are on the ground, they are astounded. They are astounded because they are stepping into the future. They are astounded by the level of development, by the civilization that's present in China, the civility amongst the population, the ease of travel. They are simply cannot believe their eyes. As someone would say, it's beyond imagination.
1: And Australia, of course, was made visa-free, the Aussie citizens, to come to China. Did you talk to your friends and neighbors and communities around you how the China travels have changed their feelings and perceptions about China at all?
2: This is very important. Visa policies reshape the tourist map. Visa policies sit at the core of tourism growth. The easier it is to visit a country, then the greater the potential for visitors.

0: that is to come. Now, China's seen this with the visa-free entry policies in recent years. Many countries have reciprocated on visa-free entry for Chinese tourists, and these countries have seen the greatest increase in numbers. Unfortunately, Australia has chosen not to reciprocate. However, there has been a significant increase in Australian tourists going to China simply because of the visa-free policy on the China side. Flight connectivity plays an important role for Chinese tourists because often tight travel schedules imposed by official holiday periods like Golden Week make the visa policy of the destination country a critical factor.
1: Yeah, I cannot imagine Australia made it visa-free for Chinese tourists. I mean, my guess is tens of millions of Chinese would be interested in exploring the idea of traveling to Australia and maybe New Zealand and Fiji as well. Professor Zhang Gong, now there's an economic question here. China's service trade deficit has been narrowing, while travel service exports have been growing strongly. In the first 7 months of the year, China's service trade deficit narrowed by nearly 200 billion yuan, while travel service exports increased nearly 30%. How significant are these numbers?
2: Well, I think this reflects the fact that in many industries, including in service industries, Chinese companies have become increasingly competitive. We are not just exporting goods, we're also exporting services. But having said that, though, I think we should really increase imports as well in the service sectors as well, meaning in this case, for example, encourage more people to travel abroad as tourists. Because after all, we still maintain a huge trade surplus with many countries. This raises the question of economic as well as political sustainability over the long run. I think the way to address this sort of a balanced question or reciprocal question is to increase imports as opposed to rolling back exports, right? So I think it should be going both ways. If the only thing we do to the rest of the world is to sell things, this is not going to last long. I think at the same time, we certainly welcome more foreign tourists coming to China, which are interpreted as exports. But when it comes to Chinese tourists going abroad, I think we should also encourage. I mean, that's really imports to China in services. And China is probably the only country in the world that promotes imports from many other countries. Right? In Shanghai, we have a CIIE. China International Import Expo, the only country that hosts a import expo to promote imports. That's very rare. And we do this really out of the concern for trying to balance trade, trying to make the balance of payment terms much, much improved for our trading partners. And that should extend to the service sectors as well.
1: Yeah, I mean, it's interesting you mentioned the CIIE, Professor Gong, because it is coming up in this November, like every year. Claire, this is all part of this meeting, incentives, conference, exhibition, or MICE tourism in short, meaning expats coming to China for business trips or exhibitions for the Canton Fair or the CIIE or the Service Industry Fair. So with major events such as these ones coming up, international business travelers are likely to come to China in bounds in greater numbers. So from the perspective of international companies and organizers, could MICE become another important avenue of coming to China?
3: Yeah, MICE is massive because people don't just come to China to trade with China. They come with China to trade with the world because it's a global hub. I'll just give you two case studies, one from Canton Fair. My brother used to come to Canton Fair 2002 to 2008. He met somebody who wanted a website up in Hangzhou. He set up a company in Hangzhou 2008, making websites. They then needed packaging, so he popped over to Ningbo, set up a packaging connection, and he globalized his business from Stoke-on-Trent to Poland to Hangzhou to the world. Mm. People, one trip to China can transform your business. People in China are not unfriendly. There's a Chinese saying, stopping somebody making money in China is equivalent to killing their parents. People take business seriously. And that's why I love China,

0: Because they don't care what color you are, they don't care what culture you are, they don't care if they don't speak the language. They are going to work with you if there's a win-win outcome. And another one I enjoyed was at CIIE, China Inbound Investment Expo. So China is very generous. It sets up an expo for you to meet the world. There's like 130 countries at that expo, all with mini embassies. I had a friend who came over from Zambia. She was selling beef. And one of the Chinese guys, he was offering her a really good price for the beef. And I said, Daisy, that is a really good price. Maybe we're losing something in translation. So I said to the Chinese guy, are you sure you want to pay that for the beef? He said, I don't want to buy the beef. I want to buy the farm. China, you don't got, what you don't want is for your competitor to be China charged and for your company to be China negative. Because who's the Prime Minister of Britain? Burnham, right? Andy Burnham. Why was Manchester growing at 5% and London and the rest of the country wasn't? Because Manchester's got two direct flights every day from Beijing and Shanghai. You land in Manchester Airport and 20 minutes you're in your hotel bed. I've sat in hotels in Manchester and watched the door turning at the Hilton across the road. 70% are Chinese popping over for business. It's a quick business trip into England if you want to avoid Heathrow. So everybody knows that if you've got the China charge to your company, you can beat your competitor. And if you don't, you really can't, whether you're a country, a company, or a capital city. And I meet here politicians, I meet CEOs, and I meet capable entrepreneurs who are quietly making a lot of money with a Chinese partner. They're not shouting about it on the TV, but quietly, the competitive advantage today is a Chinese partner, period.
1: So good to know that we have direct flights from between Beijing and Manchester. I'm sure a lot of football fans would love to travel to Manchester if City makes it to the UEFA Champions League semi or even final.
0: That's true.
1: Now, Dara, how do you see exhibitions such as CIIE attracting more Australian businesses, and also the Canton Fair, of course, down south, attracting more Australian businesses and professionals coming into China?
2: CIIE is particularly important because it's about China importing from the rest of the world. The people who attend CIIE are looking to access the China market. So as we were talking earlier, it's not a one-way trade of China exporting to the world. China also imports from the world. The MICE industry, the meeting and convention industry, is important, and it's driven by visa-free entry. CIIE has been around for a number of years. It has expanded dramatically as visa-free entry has become available. There are more exhibitors, there are more attendees. It's an opportunity for Western business to go and see exactly what is available in the China environment. Now, Canton Fair is slightly different. Canton Fair is a direct supplier to business environment. CIIE takes a broader strategic perspective, looking at the imports that China is looking for to be able to continue its internal economic expansion. That's what makes it different. That's what makes it important.
1: I want to thank all of our panelists for this wonderful discussion. Thank you all so very much. And that will do it for this edition of The Hub. Thank you so much for tuning in. Stay tuned and bye for now.

0: Live from London, this is The World Today.
1: Hello, I'm Jamie Owen. Welcome to the programme. Our top stories: 11 sailors are missing after a drone sinks a ship off the coast of Bulgaria, prompting the country to summon Russia's ambassador. Our other headlines is President Trump's ceasefire holding. Russia refrains from hitting Ukrainian energy targets for the first time since the announcement. Tens of thousands of students march across France in a fifth day of action demanding more investment in education. A major cyber attack that took control of fridges and freezers affecting hundreds of supermarkets in France. And saving lives in Gaza. We'll be talking to one of the surgeons offering hope to those carrying the scars of war. 11 sailors are missing after a drone attack sank a cargo ship in the Black Sea off the coast of Bulgaria. A second vessel, which was Ukrainian-owned but sailing under a Maltese flag, was also hit. The crew was rescued. The European Union has called it another front of escalation in the Russia-Ukraine conflict. Ukraine's foreign minister said the Black Sea is a lifeline for global food security and accused Moscow of weaponizing hunger.
2: We do not have solid and clear evidence on the basis of which to bring charges against anyone or to remove anyone from office. But logic suggests that the outcome of the investigation will point to the Russian Federation. Therefore, today I will summon the ambassador for a conversation.
1: Megumi Lim is the Associated Press correspondent in Kyiv. Megumi, what is Ukraine saying about the drone attacks in the Black Sea?
3: Well, Ukraine's foreign minister, Andriy Sybiha, has made some pretty strong comments about these drone strikes against the two vessels out in the Black Sea. As you said, one of the vessels largely survived the drone attack and managed to evacuate all crew members. But unfortunately, the other vessel that was struck sank. And at this point, 11 crew members remain missing. And so foreign minister Sybiha has blamed Russia for these attacks. And he is calling these attacks, quote, Moscow's deliberate disregard for civilian lives and maritime security in the Black Sea. And he's also said that the Black Sea is a lifeline for global food security and that Russia is attacking it to weaponize hunger and hold the world hostage. Now, the Ukrainian infrastructure ministry has also commented on these attacks many times in the past. It has said that Russia isn't just targeting these vessels out in the Black Sea, but it's also repeatedly targeting Ukrainian ports and port infrastructure. And as a result, it is important to add that this year, Kyiv is saying that millions of tons of grain remain trapped in storage, unable to reach countries across Europe, the Middle East, Asia, and Africa. And indeed, the Black Sea has become an even more dangerous place over the past 12 months. According to the Maritime Risk Management Group, OMBRI, at least 45 vessels have been struck in the Black Sea over the past 12 months, even in areas that were previously not listed as high risk. And in fact, Ukraine is also striking Russian vessels, specifically the Russian Shadow Fleet. And Ukraine has justified these attacks by saying that it is trying to choke off Russian exports of sanctioned goods. Now, Turkey has tried to intervene and has called on both Moscow and Kyiv to impose a moratorium on these attacks. But unfortunately, so far, we have not seen any de-escalation in these attacks out in the Black Sea. But in fact, an intensifying of these attacks, and as I mentioned earlier, the Black Sea becoming an even more dangerous place.
1: Megumi, thank you. Megumi Lim, the Associated Press correspondent in Kyiv. Russia hit no energy targets in its overnight attacks on Ukraine. It's thought to be the first time that's happened since President Trump announced an energy ceasefire on the weekend. Our correspondent Dasha Chernyshova is in Moscow. Dasha, the Kremlin has been commenting on this energy ceasefire. What have we heard?
4: Well, indeed, the Kremlin spokesman has been commenting on that possible energy ceasefire. Dmitry Peskov said that the talks are ongoing. However, he refused to confirm whether Russia has agreed to that ceasefire or not. So we understand that at this stage, the talks are indeed continuing. But also, the Kremlin said that it has no knowledge of the American plans to share its intelligence with Ukraine, something that is of paramount importance to the Ukrainian side and something that the Ukrainians have confirmed they have not received. Meanwhile, we're also hearing from the Kremlin the statements related to the energy

0: deal, this old deal between Russia and the United States, in which Moscow says that the EU sanctions and European actions can actually derail this deal. And Russia is also taking the note that European countries themselves are still buyers of the Russian energy and buying that quite actively. Otherwise, Moscow says it has the means of selling its competitive goods on the international market. And they stress also that there is really high demand now for the Russian energy resources. We've also seen the string of attacks against the Russian side. The three people were reported to have been killed in the Belgrade region, while 16 others have been wounded. We're also hearing about a school being hit by the debris of the Ukrainian drones falling down in the Kaluga region near this city of Masalsk. This school has been closed. The students have been transmitted to the distance education. And also, we are hearing from the representatives of the Russian Foreign Ministry, who say that between the 5th and the 11th of October, at least 52 Russian nationals, including children, died because of the Ukrainian attacks on the Russian territory.
1: Dasha, thank you. Our correspondent Dasha Chernyshova with the view from Moscow. Tens of thousands of students in France are continuing to strike, demanding more investment in education. They're now on their fifth round of protests. And demonstrators outside Paris were today joined by the Swedish activist Greta Thunberg. A French student union says 90% of the country's universities are shut, while 200 schools remain closed. Our correspondent Owen Fairclough is in the French city of Lille. Owen, organisers calling this Act 5 of protest. What are you seeing there?
2: Some of the students I was talking to just before we came on air, Jamie, say it's simply not enough. That's a response to the government of President Emmanuel Macron, trying to meet these students some way, promising some 3,000 supply teachers to be deployed to the most vulnerable, the most critical schools. You'll remember this movement originated some 2.5 weeks ago with rising anger among high school students there called the lycées in France, complaining about a lack of resources. That's teachers. Some unions say that around 50% of high schools in France have at least one teacher missing right now. The students also concerned, complaining about vermin in the classroom. So you get a sense there of the most vulnerable high schools are in trouble right now. But Macron went on to condemn the minority of violent protesters who've clashed with police, of course, raising concerns about police heavy-handedness. There are multiple investigations into that. And you might remember, Jamie, there was a teenager in the city of Lens, not that far from here, 15-year-old, lost his hand after reportedly picking up a stun grenade during some of those clashes. The use of stun grenades has been suspended for now. But one thing is clear, as you mentioned, Greta Thunberg, who is a global icon, joining these protests, they've certainly got the world's attention, and it's clear that this movement is rapidly developing into a much broader social movement. We're seeing parents of students, we're seeing teachers, trade unions, political parties backing these protests around France, and they're venting much broader grievances about the ongoing elevated cost of living, but also the fact that France is facing looming budget cuts in some part to try and offset soaring debts that are now starting to concern international markets, a concern that France is simply living beyond its means. So it has to grapple with all of this right at the moment when students are demanding more from the government in terms of resources. Jamie.
1: Owen, while you're there, a word about this major cyber attack that's affected hundreds of supermarkets across France.
2: Yeah, we're talking some 250 or so, Jamie, a cyber attackers who appear to have hacked into the refrigerating systems of supermarkets across the country belonging to three of the big supermarket chains, essentially sending the temperatures in their freezers up to some 50 degrees Celsius overnight. That forced them to have to throw away a huge amount of frozen foods. Pictures have gone viral online of some of these supermarkets having to throw away these goods. One supermarket chain estimates that overnight alone the losses will be around 10 million euros. That's just one of the companies at the heart of this. It appears to be a fault with security software provided by a Danish supplier, which has said, look, we warned some of these supermarkets months ago that they need to upgrade this software. Some experts are saying it was extremely easy for hackers to get in it. What one expert said, it was like pushing an open door. We don't know yet who's taken responsibility.

0: for this. And again, some experts say typically some of these hackers try to monetize this, certainly in terms of notoriety. But of course, France and indeed European countries right now are on high alert. There's a high amount of tension about the increasing use of what are called hybrid attacks, and those include cyber attacks, sabotage to underwater infrastructure, and indeed cyber attacks as well. Again, difficult to say who's behind these, but there is this broader concern about these hybrid attacks taking place around member states, around the European Union. Jamie.
1: Owen, thank you. Our correspondent Owen Fairclough in the French city of Lille. You're watching CGTN. Still ahead, two of the world's oldest civilizations, China and Greece, look to strengthen their relationship.
2: Ever wondered what's the difference between a bear and a bull market? Where are the cash cows? And who are the lame ducks? And what exactly are black swans? Grey rhinos? And unicorn companies? Make sense of it all with Global Business, only on CGTN.
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1: Hello, welcome back. A reminder of our top stories. 11 sailors are missing after a drone sinks a ship off the coast of Bulgaria, prompting the country to summon Russia's ambassador. Our other headlines, President Trump's ceasefire. Russia refrains from hitting Ukrainian energy targets for the first time since the announcement. And a major cyber attack that took control of fridges and freezers affects hundreds of supermarkets in France. China's President Xi Jinping has called for stronger cooperation with Botswana in trade, agriculture and education. He made his comments in a meeting with President Duma Boko in Beijing. Boko reaffirmed Botswana's commitment to the One China principle and welcomed greater Chinese investment through the Belt and Road Initiative. The leaders also upgraded their relationship to a comprehensive strategic cooperative partnership. Saudi-led coalition forces have ordered civilians to evacuate an oil facility in Yemen's capital Sana'a ahead of a planned special military operation. The Houthis have warned of a harsh and painful response if Sana'a is targeted, as fighting between the two sides intensifies.
11: The primary objective of targeting Saudi airports is, first and foremost, to impose a blockade in response to a blockade. Airport for airport, city for city. If Saudi Arabia continues escalating its actions and its war against our country, our military options are extremely broad, and Saudi Arabia will not be able to withstand them for even 1 month.
1: ~70,000 people have been killed in Gaza since 2023, in 3 years of Israeli reprisals after the 7th of October Hamas attacks on the Nova Music Festival. Over that time, much of the enclave has been reduced to rubble and tens of thousands of people left with long-term medical conditions. The World Health Organization says more than 170,000 people have been injured since 2023, including 43,000 who sustained life-changing injuries. Around 6,000 of those have had at least one limb removed due to traumatic injury. Gaza now has the highest number of child amputees per capita anywhere in the world, accounting for 1 in 4 of amputation procedures during the last 3 years. Well, 15-year-old Mohamed Swar has lost both legs after a suspicious object left behind by the Israeli military exploded next to him. He's yet to be fitted for prosthetics.

0: basic limbs and is waiting for permission to leave Gaza for medical treatment. Here's his story.
1: I feel a burning pain inside me because I'm disabled. My name is Mohammed Surur. I'm from Jabalia refugee camp. I was displaced from the camp to Al Nazar neighborhood, and from there to the Nizira area. A bomb exploded near me while I was walking like any normal person. I woke up from a coma 2 weeks later. I'd lost function in one of my hands. I couldn't move my legs. I'd lost sight in one eye. I watch other children passing by. I used to go to the sea with them. It breaks my heart to see them swimming while I can only sit and watch. This is where I was hit by shrapnel and suffered fractures. I can't see through this eye. I'm exhausted. My mother and father are elderly and they can't carry me. When my friends get together to play football or go swimming, it reminds me of how I used to go to the sea and swim long distances. Now I just sit there on the hill and watch them, unable to do anything. I want to receive treatment abroad. This is my right.
0: Dr. Ghassan Abu Sitar is a plastic and reconstructive surgeon who's worked in many conflict zones in the Middle East, including Gaza, during the war in 2023. Doctor, welcome. Gaza's Ministry of Health says 6,000 amputations recorded during this conflict, children a quarter of those cases. I wonder what toll that has taken on the medical professionals, people like you.
2: So in order to get the patient to a condition where he can have his first prosthesis fitted, it requires a series of operations, between 4 and 8 operations, to get the amputation stump ready for a prosthetic fit. In children, as the other unaffected limb grows, you need to continuously change the prosthesis every 6 months. And so the idea that the amputation is the end of the road for the patient, and then they have a prosthesis fitted, is actually a simplification. There's a lot of surgery, there's a lot of pain, and the majority of patients have to wait a long time. Currently in Gaza, only 15% of amputees have been able to receive their final prostheses because of Israel's blockade, which prevents the entry of the spare parts of prosthetics.
0: Beyond the immediate injuries, I wonder how has the destruction of Gaza's healthcare infrastructure affected the ability of surgeons like you to provide reconstructive surgery and long-term rehabilitation?
2: So one of the most heart-wrenching things about the condition in Gaza at the moment, when I speak to friends who are surgeons, is that otherwise reconstructable limbs or salvageable limbs end up with amputations because of the complete destruction of the health system. And so limbs that would, in other conditions, need reconstructive surgery now end up with amputations because the system is unable to provide the expertise and the material with which they can have the reconstructive surgery. So part of the amputations is a direct result of the Israeli destruction of the health system.
0: How many years will it take to rebuild then Gaza's health infrastructure to provide the services that you're talking about?
2: So Israel intentionally targeted and killed 1,700 health workers, doctors, nurses, physiotherapists. And within the doctors, 40% it had identified as the most senior doctors.

0: and killed. And so they are, Gaza has not just lost many of its doctors, it has lost many of its trainers. And so we're looking at a generation before we can get a new generation trained. To give you an example, Dr. Adnan Elbourj, who was the head of orthopedic surgery at Shifa Hospital, who Israel tortured to death in prison. He was one of only two who did the complex limb reconstruction at that high level, because he was able to go after the 2014 war to the UK and receive fellowship training after his orthopedic residency. And his murder is irreplaceable. It will take generations to train someone to his level.
1: Doctor, thank you very much indeed for your time. It's good to speak with you. Dr. Ghassan Abu Sitar, the plastic and reconstructive surgeon who's been working in Gaza. And for more from our Voices of Gaza series, just follow this QR code on your screen now, and that should take you there. Protesters have scaled barricades in India's Bihar state amid calls for the resignation of the country's chief election commissioner. Demonstrators are angry over controversial revisions which have erased 130 million names off voter lists. The commissioner, Ganesh Kumar, says dead and duplicate names have been removed. He's denied accusations that voter rolls are being manipulated to benefit the ruling party. Flooding has swept away a bridge in Nepal's Gorkha region after battering the structure with powerful torrents. Homes and other infrastructure have also been destroyed, while at least five people are reported missing. The authorities have urged residents to move to safety. Singapore is experiencing high pollution levels as smoke from forest fires in neighbouring Indonesia blanket the region. Air quality remains unhealthy across the city-state, with authorities warning the haze could persist due to dry weather. The pollution is also affecting neighbouring Malaysia, where some schools have closed. Spain's king and queen have visited Ceuta, the Spanish enclave in North Africa, to show support for residents following days of mass migration this summer. Around 80,000 people crossed from Morocco into the city in July. While thousands have returned, an estimated 10,000 remain. The royals are also expected to pay tribute to the estimated 140 people who died attempting the crossing. One person has died and several others injured in a roller coaster accident at the Six Flags over Georgia near Atlanta. Witnesses say they saw a man fall from the Goliath ride, which reaches speed of up to 113 kilometers an hour. Nine similar rides across Six Flags and other amusement parks have been temporarily closed as investigations continue. They are two of the world's oldest civilizations. Now Greece is seeking closer trade ties with China as the two countries celebrate a 20-year strategic partnership. While the EU reviews its economic relationship with China, Greek politicians say there are opportunities to strengthen trade and investment. Our correspondent Evangelos Sipsas reports.
2: A centuries-old Chinese opera, traditional performances, and humanoid robots welcoming guests. A mix of culture and technology in Athens, as Greece and China mark 20 years of their comprehensive strategic partnership. Beyond the celebrations, a chance to take stock of two decades of economic cooperation, from shipping and infrastructure to trade and investment. Ties have grown with China's investment in the port of Piraeus among the most significant projects.
3: Cooperation on shipping, new energy and telecommunication has continued to flourish. Great products like pharmaceuticals, marble, olive oil, wine are becoming increasingly popular among Chinese consumers.
2: And now both sides want to take that relationship further. China is already Greece's third largest source of imports, accounting for nearly 8% of the total in 2025. Athens wants to see more Greek products on Chinese shelves while attracting further Chinese investment.
4: We're importing a lot of Chinese imports, so we need to do the effort to grow more the Greek exports to China. We have a lot of Greek foods and Greek manufactured products that I think are...

0: going to be very interesting for Chinese companies and people to try.
1: The anniversary also comes as the European Union reviews its economic relationship with China, including questions over fair trade and competition. For Greece, the message is that closer economic ties with China can coexist with its responsibilities as an EU member.
2: Of course, at the European level, we must also protect European interests. On the other hand, there are always opportunities that are mutually beneficial to both Europe and China.
1: 20 years of partnership have laid the foundations. Now China and Greece are looking to turn those ties into new trade, investment, and opportunities for the future. Evangelos Ipsos for CGTN.
3: A Van Gogh painting has been seen in public for the first time in more than 60 years after going on display in Hong Kong. Hundreds of people queued to see chestnut trees in blossom ahead of it being auctioned in New York next month, where it could fetch close to $200 million. It depicts the French village where the Dutch artist died just a couple of months after finishing this painting. The headlines again. 11 sailors are missing after a drone sinks a ship off the coast of Bulgaria, prompting the country to summon Russia's ambassador. Our other headlines, tens of thousands of students march across France in a fifth day of action demanding more investment in education. And a major cyber attack that took control of fridges and freezers affects hundreds of supermarkets in France. And that is the world today. Thank you for watching. We're back with more news at the top of this hour. Coming up next, it's World Insight. For now, from all of the team in London, it's goodbye.

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1: Facing the unknown is always difficult. In a world in turmoil, it's easy to lose orientation. But when the storms come, we have to see the possibilities, reinvent, find new opportunities, discover a path forward. CGTN. 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

Hello and welcome to World Insight with me, Tian Wei. China's first five national parks celebrated their fifth anniversary this week. According to the National Forestry and Grassland Administration, 75% of the ecological benefit assessment indicators of the five were rated excellent. Core ecosystem services, including water conservation,

0: Yuan National Park, also known as Asia's Water Tower, now supplies an average of 80 billion cubic meters of high-quality water downstream annually. I visited Sanjiang Yuan earlier, and here are the stories from there.From Beijing to Qinghai, from the lower plains to the huge Qinghai-Xizang Plateau. After months of preparations, consultations with local experts, and orientations with travel companions, I finally arrived at the Three River Source National Park. After almost 8 to 9 hours drive,We are arriving at the very gate of the Three River Source National Park. This is where it is. Particularly, we are going to visit the Yellow River Source. And this is the gate. I knew the trip was not going to be an easy one, but I remained extremely curious and determined.To find out how Sanjiang Yuan National Park works. Why? Because it's the largest protected natural park in China. It is part of the country's ambitious plan to create an immense network of parks by the year 2030 to protect the country's diverse natural landscapes and its iconic and, in some cases, endangered species. Vast rugged nature, endangered species,local people's livelihood, government, NGOs, local communities, and individuals, how all these fell into the right places and formed an ecosystem that works. The local rangers I met along the way give me some great answers. Bai Ma oversees 1,300 rangers.In the upper reaches of the Yangtze River. He and his peers embrace everything this place offers. They are here to patrol, monitor, and protect the ecosystem against the backdrop of expansive plateaus and snowy mountains. It's the wonders of nature that he and his family have been enthralled by throughout the generations. And there was even once,A magical encounter with snow leopards. I always want to see this photo you took.
1: That day, I went up to the mountain around 9 a.m. It took me 4 hours. It's over 5,300 meters. I saw 7 snow leopards at that time, but 6 of them had already run away. One of them was preparing to attack us. It was very fierce.I suddenly encountered it after crossing the mountain. It was probably about 10 meters away. Its gaze was clearly intent on attacking us. We stopped and didn't move. After we stayed still, it watched us for a while. Then it slowly withdrew. I felt relieved inside. Then we continued walking upwards.
0: When you are so scared, you can still take a photo. Wow, that's amazing.
1: Inside the Yege Conservation Station of Kremlin Administration under the Management Committee of Yangtze River Source Region, there are currently about 300 to 400 snow leopards. There is a special conservation team for snow leopards. They use infrared cameras each time on a mission and telescopes during the day, all monitored by them to gather data.These are the figures we currently have. Every time I see them, my state of mind is completely different. I feel especially at ease inside. Seeing them safe makes every aspect of the people's lives more beautiful.
0: Did you tell your family members that you saw the snow leopards?
1: As I told them, they were especially happy. My father is now quite old at 84, and my mother is 70.Currently, they haven't seen a snow leopard up close. They had seen them before, but never from such a close distance. When they saw the photo that day, they were very happy.
0: Mm.
2: 从小长大的时候父母
1: From childhood, my parents said we must

0: We must first protect animals and plants, and take good care of our own grasslands, so that our future path will be smooth, and will be comfortable and healthy. I personally feel it's an honor.
1: In Sanjiangyuan, or the source of the three rivers, the snow leopard is hailed as the king of the snow mountains, while the wild wolf is known as the overlord of the wilderness. And the local rangers are not scared of them, but cherish every moment they can dance with the wolf. Such as Tai Hua, who I met in the upper reaches of the Yellow River. Tai Hua is not much of a talker, but he eagerly introduced me to a group of his fellow rangers. Each of them has unique skills, tracking and safeguarding a variety of wildlife across the vast plateau. In our chats, I realized that Ren Qing was indeed the soul of the group. Following them, I broadened my horizons, meeting new friends in their natural habitat, including herds of wild donkeys, happily running back and forth, greet us. Though the rangers were shy, they were warm and welcoming, introducing their life and work to me and a group of visitors together visiting the Three Rivers Source National Park.
2: In their regular patrols regarding wild animals, for instance, if they find any injured ones, they provide immediate aid and then report to the management committee of the Yellow River Source region under the Three River Source National Park Administration in our county, sending these wild animals there for timely rescue. Also, after the animals are protected, they monitor for any illegal activities, and another aspect of their work is grassland monitoring, checking if there are any changes, such as the appearance of previously unseen species. When new species emerge, they go there to take photos and collect information. They drive where vehicles can go, ride motorcycles where cars can't reach, and ride horses where motorcycles can't go. Their patrolling involves quite a range of activities. Right now, it's the peak of the flood season, so they sometimes check if the lake water levels have risen or if flash floods have occurred in some areas and monitor for soil erosion or mudslides. They monitor all these aspects. Another task is, when the snow gets thick in winter, they spread some dry green fodder, scattering it on the snow so that wild animals can have grass to eat.
1: You might also have noticed, among the ranger team are several skilled and strong women rangers. I call them Highland Gao Sun Flowers.
3: So this is a women's round table. Girls support girls. Sai Ji is one of the leading women in among the groups of herdsmen turned who is monitoring right now the prairie. Mm. Mm. So Sai Ji has her own stories to tell us.
4: 跟男性一起，哦，好棒！那个男性巡护员觉得你棒不棒？
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0: 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His entire family came out to greet us.
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0: But Rome was not built in one day. Sun Lijian could better explain how things have been working and why they have worked better than expected.
6: 第一个我应该讲，它叫体制之变。
7: First, there's an integration of the management. Before the establishment of the national park, the responsibility for managing the local environment was scattered around various bureaus of local government, including those in charge of water management, ecology, natural resources, pastures and grassland, which led to confusion and low efficiency. Now the area is under the direct management of the national park with an integrated system and better efficiency.It has also set a model of management for other national parks in China. Additionally, the national park system has brought benefits to the locals. Now, there are 17,211 households living in the national park. The park provided a job of rangers or eco-protectors for each family, which largely increased the income of the local herdsmen.From 2018 to now, the National Park has paid 2.4 billion yuan for these jobs.
6: 在体制方面要为全国积累经验提供示范。
0: There are so many people around the world. There are so much looking forward to coming to Sanjiangyuan. And they really want to know how China is working on its national park. How China is doing its green transformation. So what would you say to them?
6: 我们也在不停在努力，你看。首先是加强国际交流合作。
7: We've been trying to boost international cooperation. We have had exchanges with national parks such as Yellowstone in the US and Banff in Canada. We've also been to famous national parks in Russia, Italy, and some African countries. They also come to see Sanjiangyuan. We have learned a lot from each other. I remember Jonathan Jarvis.The former director of the U.S. National Park Service led a group of famous ecologists around the world and visited Sanjiangyuan. In his report, he said the Yellowstone National Park is just a pretty name card. But your national park has its own culture. A national park with culture is how national parks should look like in the future. Your national park is the greatest one in the world.
6: 你们才是世界上最伟大的国家公园。

0: The national park plan that Sun explained began in the year 2015 with 10 different pilot parks. These are set to cover 2.3% of China's land areas. Combining earlier reserves to create larger protected habitats for the country's most at-risk creatures. Sanjiangyuan National Park is the largest among them. From day one, the local community has been the key to its success. They are also the beneficiaries of its success.
1: So beautiful, isn't it? Just like the movie, The Sound of Music.
0: This is the courtyard of a local herdsman's family deep in the mountains. Sitting in their living room looking at the unforgettable, breathtaking sceneries right outside its windows, having a taste of local delicacies made by hand, it was just really wonderful.
1: So this is what they prepare for one day ahead, the yogurt, homemade. Look at that.
2: The house was built 2 years ago and has been renovated over the last year. And I really hope that you can give me some advice about the decoration and then we can improve it.
3: There's
2: not a lot of tourists here this year, and your group is the first wave, just after the logging season, and we've been in the pasture.
1: 不是旅游旺季的时候你忙活啥?
2: I always patrol around the mountain or clean the house. Usually I set out on a patrol at 6 a.m., and my wife gets up at 5 a.m. and cooks me breakfast. My partners and I patrol in groups of four or five, and sometimes go a little farther. And it takes us about 6 hours, and sometimes much shorter, about 2 hours.
1: Is it family secret? 是不是家里的秘密?
2: It depends on the number of tourists. During the peak tourist season, we can earn about 10,000 yuan per month.
4: The Sanjiangyuan National Park is a land of treasure where tradition is well preserved. And we also face challenges including the lack of power and weak phone signals.
0: The tranquil, beautiful life in the courtyard was unforgettable both to me and to my travel companion, Beate Trankman. The UN agency she works for has been teaming up with the Chinese partners to make things happen.
1: This is the real essence of your project. Try to bring the balance between human and nature.
5: Exactly, exactly. And trying to find ways that you can actually... So we're working with government to support China's national protected area system and networks, right? So when you talk about things like this, you work across all levels, right? You need to work with government and on legislation and on institutional capacities, right? So that institutions know how to plan, how to ensure that the funding is there for protection. But you also need to work at the micro level with people and communities. Training herders, for example, and local communities, like we saw, to become monitors of the wildlife and guardians of nature, and combine that with livelihood activities. So this is indeed what this is about, and I think we're seeing good progress.
1: When you were sitting here with the rangers on the grassland, talking to them about their trainings, about their daily routine, what went through your mind?
5: No, it's very interesting to see how they interact, right? Because they're very shy, right? So you have these strong men, right, who go out on their horses, on their motorbikes to face the wolves. When you talk to them, they're very, you know, soft-spoken, and they're very modest about it. but they're so committed. And it's, I think, that combination that is really, really touching. But it's also great to see them thriving, right? Because they were telling us how the project actually supports the family income, right? And how they can then sort of send this one family that we were with, again, in the Yellow River, how they can send their daughters to school. So I think it's very rewarding to hear this, because at the end of the day, development, right, has to be about people, right? It's people who, as I said, protect the nature and who will be the guardians, but you also have to make sure that people benefit. Right. And I think that

0: came out quite clearly from the conversations we had.
1: How, when looking from outside, is China's national park system working differently, similarly with others?
0: Well, I think the national park, the main difference is that it just provides a higher protection status. That is the highest level of protection status. It's a level higher than protected areas. And what all of these do together is to make sure that China also moves towards that critical global biodiversity target that came out from the Kunming Montreal Protocol, Montreal Global Biodiversity Framework, the new framework. So what all of this does is for China to meet this target of 30 by 30, which means protecting 30% of land and water by 2030. That's a target that was negotiated as part of the Kunming Montreal Biodiversity Framework, the new framework that was issued under China's presidency. And China is moving fast. China already has 18% of its land and water masses under protection status, and it's adding. So it's all these pieces coming together. And the national parks are encouraging, because these national parks, they look at critically important, globally critically important biodiversity. So that's why they lifted the protection status. And it sends a signal, and it sends a good signal, that China is committed and willing to walk the talk. And China, again, I think has a very important role to play here. A, because it has good examples to show. It's poverty reduction story, eradicating extreme rural poverty in 2020, but also the eco-civilization story. And the massive efforts China is making, both on protecting biodiversity and nature, but also engineering the green transformation. China is a leader in the green energy transformation. It holds 30% of installed capacity. And Qinghai is actually a very good example how this is moving.
1: But no matter how wonderful things have turned out so far, there's still a long way to go. As progress has been made, new challenges also arise. With a shared home, there are inevitable encounters between humans and wildlife, and also smart adaptations from some animals. Conflicts between humans and wildlife are no stranger to people living in the high plateau. The late Chinese movie maker Pema Chodron turned the reality into a big screen story. With the help of environmental protection organizations, solutions to Sanjiangyuan's trouble are often integrated and technology-driven.
2: I'm on my way to see the volunteers. They are living here in the local community to help with the locals to deal with the challenges, but at the same time, share with them the best experiences and best practices. Hello.

0: 好，你好
1: 你好，
0: ，Hello，你好，你好，Just 嘞，带我看看。
1: 好嘞。调研当地的牧民对这些肇事物种他们的态
2: We
1: 度。哦，被
2: investigated
1: 举
2: local
1: 报了，被
2: herders'
1: 捡到了吗？
2: attitudes towards these troublesome species.
1: 是牛，然后
2: It can be seen on this chart that
1: 嗯，
2: herders
1: 捡到了，
2: generally
1: 然
2: like
1: 后被
2: snow
1: 举报
2: leopards
1: 了，还
2: and
1: 是变
2: leopards
1: 喜
2: more.
1: 欢比较
2: Wolves
1: 多
2: and
1: 这种
2: brown
1: 牧
2: bears
1: 民种
2: are not
1: 类，
2: so popular since they tend to eat cattle, causing economic losses.
1: 嗯，
2: We tried some protective measures, including infrared cameras for early warning, and used AI to identify the brown bears. Then we will inform the herdsmen not to come back or find a way to drive it out.
1: 嗯，对。
3: To find out the effectiveness of these methods, I talked to Chiu Zhou Ba Mao, a university student whose home is often visited by bears.
4: 我听说有时候这地儿不是很安全，因为有，保护的动物之后，他们也会在人出没的地方出没，是吧？
5: 对，
4: 嗯，
5: 我们这个地方
2: ，Yes, brown bears appear more frequently in our area. Snow leopards and leopards, they do not attack areas where humans live. They usually stay in high places. And when it comes to brown bears, they often come to the place where we live and steal our food. They sort of understand it in a human way.
4: I mean, on the one hand, you need to protect the wild species, but at the same time, prepare family members and livestock. How are you guys doing it?
2: If animals harm some of our livestock, we think it is natural. After all, it's all part of a biological chain, so I don't think it matters. It is such a chain, so we will not disturb it, and it will not disturb us. To stop the bears from entering our house, my dad installed power grid around the house. The device will not harm the bear's life. It will frighten them so that they will not come next time.
3: After traveling for a week non-stop, altogether a few thousand kilometers up and down the Qinghai Xizang Plateau, all of us realize, with our own eyes, the making of real good things. In this harsh, gorgeous place, humans and nature, all lives are respected. And I wonder if that can best sum up the ultimate story of San Jiang Yuan.
4: And that's the visit I had in San Jiang Yuan National Park in China. I hope you will have also the opportunity to visit there once. And that's all the time we have for today here on World Inside with me, Tian Wei. If you're looking out for our program, check YouTube channel and also SN Facebook. I'm Tian Wei. Thanks for being with me. I'll see you tomorrow. Bye for now.

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1: Hello, I'm Jamie Owen. Welcome to the programme. Our top stories, 11 sailors are missing after a drone sinks a ship off the coast of Bulgaria, prompting the country to summon Russia's ambassador. Our other headlines is President Trump's ceasefire holding. Russia refrains from hitting Ukrainian energy targets for the first time since the announcement. Tens of thousands of students march across France in a fifth day of action demanding more investment in education. A major cyber attack that took control of fridges and freezers affects hundreds of supermarkets in France. And saving lives in Gaza. We've been talking to one of the surgeons offering hope to those carrying the scars of war. 11 sailors are missing after a drone attack sank a cargo ship in the Black Sea off the coast of Bulgaria. A second vessel, which was Ukrainian-owned but sailing under a Maltese flag, was also hit. The crew was rescued. The European Union has called it another front of escalation in the Russia-Ukraine conflict. Ukraine's foreign minister said the Black Sea is a lifeline for global food security and accused Moscow of weaponizing hunger.
2: We do not have solid and clear evidence on the basis of which to bring charges against anyone or to remove anyone from office. But logic suggests that the outcome of the investigation will point to the Russian Federation. Therefore, today I will summon the ambassador for a conversation.
1: The Associated Press correspondent Megumi Lim is in Kyiv.
3: Ukraine's foreign minister Andriy Sybiha has made some pretty strong comments about these drone strikes against the two vessels out in the Black Sea. As you said, one of the vessels largely survived the drone attack and managed to evacuate all crew members. But unfortunately, the other vessel that was struck sank. And at this point, 11 crew members remain missing. And so foreign minister Sybiha has blamed Russia for these attacks. And he is calling these attacks, quote, Moscow's deliberate disregard for civilian lives and maritime security in the Black Sea. And he's also said that the Black Sea is a lifeline for global food security and that Russia is attacking it to weaponize hunger and hold the world hostage. Now, the Ukrainian infrastructure ministry has also commented on these attacks many times in the past. It has said that Russia isn't just targeting these vessels out in the Black Sea, but it's also repeatedly targeting Ukrainian ports and port infrastructure. And as a result, it is important to add that this year, Kyiv is saying that millions of tons of grain remain trapped in storage, unable to reach countries across Europe, the Middle East, Asia, and Africa. And indeed, the Black Sea has become an even more dangerous place over the past 12 months. According to the Maritime Risk Management Group, OMBRI, at least 45 vessels have been struck in the Black Sea over the past 12 months, even in areas that were previously not listed as high risk. And in fact, Ukraine is also striking Russian vessels, specifically the Russian Shadow Fleet. And Ukraine has justified these attacks by saying that it is trying to choke off Russian exports of sanctioned goods. Now, Turkey has tried to intervene and has called on both Moscow and Kyiv to impose a moratorium on these attacks. But unfortunately, so far, we have not seen any de-escalation in these attacks out in the Black Sea. But in fact, an intensifying of these attacks, and as I mentioned earlier, the Black Sea becoming an even more dangerous place.
1: That's the picture from Ukraine to Russia, and our correspondent Dasha Chernyshova is in Moscow.
4: The Kremlin spokesman has been commenting on that possible energy ceasefire. Dmitry Peskov said that the talks are ongoing. However, he refused to confirm whether Russia has agreed to that ceasefire or not. So we understand that at this stage, the talks are indeed continuing. But also, the Kremlin said that it has no knowledge of the American plans to share its intelligence with Ukraine, something that is of paramount importance to the Ukrainian side and something that the Ukrainians have confirmed they have not received. Meanwhile, we're also hearing from the Kremlin the statements related to the energy deal, a diesel deal between Russia and the United States, in which Moscow says that the EU sanctions and European actions can actually derail this deal. And Russia is also taking the note that European countries themselves are still buyers of the Russian energy and buying that quite actively. Otherwise, Moscow says it has the means of selling its competitive goods on the international market, and they stress also that there is really high demand now for the Russian energy resources. We've also seen the string of attacks against the Russian side. The three people were reported to have been killed in the Belgrade region, while 16 others have been wounded. We also hear about a school being hit by the debris of the Ukrainian drones falling down in the Kaluga region near the city of Masalsk. This school has been closed. The students have been transmitted to the distance education. And also, we are hearing from the representatives of the Russian Foreign Ministry, who say that between the 5th and the 11th of October, at least 52 Russian nationals, including children, died because of the Ukrainian attacks on the Russian territory.

0: China's President Xi Jinping has called for stronger cooperation with Botswana in trade, agriculture and education. He made his comments in a meeting with President Boko in Beijing. Boko reaffirmed Botswana's commitment to the One China principle and welcomed greater Chinese investment through the Belt and Road Initiative. The leaders also upgraded their relationship to a comprehensive strategic cooperative partnership. Tens of thousands of students in France are continuing to strike, demanding more investment in education. They're now on their fifth round of protests, and demonstrators outside Paris were today joined by the Swedish activist Greta Thunberg. A French student union says 90% of the country's universities are shut, while 200 schools remain closed. Our correspondent Owen Fairclough is in the French city of Lille. Owen, organisers calling this Act 5 of their protests. What are you seeing there?
1: Well, certainly, Jamie, some of those universities and indeed high schools are here in Lille closed for the past 2 days. Some of them have been not really running lessons for the past 2.5 weeks since this movement erupted, not just here in Lille, but across France, as you mentioned, and now calling it Act 5. The students I was talking to earlier simply aren't satisfied. Now, that's with President Emmanuel Macron trying to meet them at least part way, promising several thousand supply teachers, replacement teachers for the most disadvantaged high schools. It's worth noting, Jamie, that French trade unions estimate that around half of French schools are lacking at least one teacher. But this movement is now moved in the last 2 weeks or so from a movement protesting against a lack of resources like teachers, but also sanitary conditions in schools, ballooning into something much wider, bringing in trade unions, political parties, particularly on the far left, parents and teachers and so on, protesting against ongoing elevated cost of living, high energy prices, and the fact that there are looming budget cuts here in a country that's really been living beyond its means for around 20 years now and is now concerning international debt markets about the high and some would say unsustainable levels of debt. Macron also condemned when he was speaking on Monday, the minority of violent protesters. That's certainly been a lightning rod for these protests, with allegations that police have been too heavy-handed. There have been reports of injuries. One teenager lost his hand, but it's worth stating that was reportedly after he picked up a stun grenade, which detonated. And those stun grenades, the use of those, have been suspended for the time being. But one thing is clear, Jamie, these protests have certainly got the world's attention. You mentioned Greta Thunberg with those protests near Paris. And on Saturday, this movement looks likely to increase its presence even more with the return, it would seem, of the Yellow Vest movement. You might remember their movement originated nearly 10 years ago over high fuel prices. They're planning to reassemble again and join up with these students. Jamie.
0: A quick word on this major cyber attack that's affected hundreds of supermarkets across France.
1: Yeah, indeed. Three supermarket chains having to get rid of, having to throw out a lot of frozen produce after refrigerators, as you say, are several hundred supermarkets across the country were hacked, with the temperature controls being hacked, sent up to around 50 degrees Celsius. So a lot of food being wasted. One supermarket company estimated some 10 million euros alone. That's just one supermarket company. The Danish firm that's in charge of the software that's at the centre of all this has said it was urging these supermarket chains to update their software for months. And this hack or this vulnerability was well known for some time. There are even reports emerging, unsubstantiated yet, Jamie, that another firm supplying software has also been compromised. But that's not been confirmed yet. Jamie.
0: Owen, thank you. Our correspondent Owen Fairclough in the French city of Lille. You're watching CGTN. Still ahead, two of the world's oldest civilizations, China and Greece, look to strengthen their relationship.

0: The difference is in the detail. The background.
1: Defense ministers from...
0: The wider angle and perspective of every story. Wherever the story may be. CGTN. See the difference.
2: 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Stay connected.
3: Hello, welcome back. A reminder of our top stories. 11 sailors are missing after a drone sinks a ship off the coast of Bulgaria, prompting the country to summon Russia's ambassador. Our other headlines: is President Trump's ceasefire holding? Russia refrains from hitting Ukrainian energy targets for the first time since the announcements. And a major cyber attack that took control of fridges and freezers affects hundreds of supermarkets in France. Saudi-led coalition forces have ordered civilians to evacuate an oil facility in Yemen's capital Sana'a ahead of a planned special military operation. The Houthis have warned of a harsh and painful response in Riyadh if Sana'a is targeted, as fighting between the two sides intensifies.
4: The primary objective of targeting Saudi airports is, first and foremost, to impose a blockade in response to a blockade. Airport for airport, city for city. If Saudi Arabia continues escalating its actions and its war against our country, our military options are extremely broad, and Saudi Arabia will not be able to withstand them for even 1 month.
3: ...70,000 people have been killed in Gaza since 2023 in 3 years of Israeli reprisals after the 7th of October Hamas attacks on the Nova Music Festival. Over that time, much of the enclave has been reduced to rubble and tens of thousands of people left with long-term medical conditions. The World Health Organization says more than 170,000 people have been injured since 2023, including 43,000 who sustained life-changing injuries. Around 6,000 of those have had at least one limb removed due to traumatic injury. Gaza now has the highest number of child amputees per capita anywhere in the world, accounting for one in four of amputation procedures during the last 3 years. Well, 15-year-old Mohamed Sour lost both legs after a suspicious object left behind by the Israeli military exploded next to him. He's yet to be fitted for prosthetic limbs and is waiting for permission to leave Gaza for medical treatment. Here's his story.
5: I feel a burning pain inside me because I'm disabled. My name is Mohamed Sourour. I'm from Jabalia refugee camp. I was displaced from the camp to Al Nazar neighborhood and from there to the Nizara area. A bomb exploded near me while I was walking like any normal person. I woke up from a coma 2 weeks later. I'd lost function in one of my hands. I couldn't move my legs. I'd lost sight in one eye. I watch other children passing by. I used to go to the sea with them. It breaks my heart to see them swimming while I can only sit and watch. This is where I was hit by shrapnel and suffered fractures. I can't see through this eye. I'm exhausted. My mother and father are elderly and they can't carry me. When my friends get together to play football or go swimming, it reminds me of how I used to go to the sea and swim long distances. Now I just sit there on the hill and watch them, unable to do anything. I want to receive treatment abroad. This is my right.

0: Dr. Ghassan Abu Sitar is a consultant plastic and reconstructive surgeon who's worked extensively in Gaza.
1: In order to get the patient to a condition where he can have his first prosthesis fitted, it requires a series of operations, between 4 and 8 operations, to get the amputation stump ready for a prosthetic fit. In children, as the other unaffected limb grows, you need to continuously change the prosthesis every 6 months. And so the idea that the amputation is the end of the road for the patient, and then they have a prosthesis fitted, is actually a simplification. There's a lot of surgery, there's a lot of pain, and the majority of patients have to wait a long time. Currently in Gaza, only 15% of amputees have been able to receive their final prostheses because of Israel's blockade, which prevents the entry of the spare parts of prosthetics.
0: Beyond the immediate injuries, I wonder how has the destruction of Gaza's healthcare infrastructure affected the ability of surgeons like you to provide reconstructive surgery and long-term rehabilitation?
1: So one of the most heart-wrenching things about the condition in Gaza at the moment, when I speak to friends who are surgeons, is that otherwise reconstructable limbs or salvageable limbs end up with amputations because of the complete destruction of the health system. And so limbs that would, in other conditions, need reconstructive surgery now end up with amputations because the system is unable to provide the expertise and the material for which they can have, with which they can have the reconstructive surgery. So part of the amputations is a direct result of the Israeli destruction of the health system.
0: How many years will it take to rebuild then Gaza's health infrastructure to provide the services that you're talking about?
1: So Israel intentionally targeted and killed 1,700 health workers, doctors, nurses, physiotherapists. And within the doctors, 40% it had identified as the most senior doctors and killed. And so they are, Gaza has not just lost many of its doctors, it has lost many of its trainers. And so we're looking at a generation before we can get a new generation trained. To give you an example, Dr. Adnan El-Bursh, who was the head of orthopedic surgery at Shifa Hospital, who Israel tortured to death in prison, he was one of only two who did the complex limb reconstruction at that high level, because he was able to go after the 2014 war to the UK and receive fellowship training after his orthopedic residency. And his murder is irreplaceable. It will take generations to train someone to his level.
0: And for more from our Voices of Gaza series, follow this QR code on your screen now, and that should take you there. Protesters have scaled barricades in India's Bihar state amid calls for the resignation of the country's chief election commissioner. Demonstrators are angry over controversial revisions, which have erased 130 million names off voter lists. The commissioner, Ganesh Kumar, says dead and duplicate names have been removed. He's denied accusations that voter rolls are being manipulated to benefit the ruling party. Flooding has swept away a bridge in Nepal's Gorkha region after battering the structure with powerful torrents. Homes and other infrastructure have also been destroyed, while at least 5 people are reported missing. Authorities have urged people to move to safety. Singapore is experiencing high pollution levels as smoke from forest fires in neighbouring Indonesia blankets the region. Air quality remains unhealthy across the city-state, with authorities warning the haze could persist due to dry weather. The pollution

0: is also affecting neighbouring Malaysia, where some schools have been closed. Spain's king and queen have visited Ceuta, the Spanish enclave in North Africa, to show support for residents following days of mass migration this summer. Around 80,000 people crossed from Morocco into the city in July, while thousands have returned, an estimated 10,000 remain. The royals are also expected to pay tribute to the estimated 140 people who died attempting the crossing. One person has died and several others injured in a roller coaster accident at Six Flags over Georgia near Atlanta. Witnesses say they saw a man fall from the Goliath ride, which reaches speed of up to 113 kilometres an hour. Nine similar rides across Six Flags and other amusement parks have now been closed as investigations continue. They are two of the world's oldest civilizations. Now Greece is seeking closer trade ties with China as the two countries celebrate a 20-year strategic partnership. While the EU reviews its economic relationship with China, Greek politicians say there are opportunities to strengthen trade and investment. Our correspondent Evangelo Sipsas reports.
1: A centuries-old Chinese opera, traditional performances, and humanoid robots welcoming guests. A mix of culture and technology in Athens, as Greece and China mark 20 years of their comprehensive strategic partnership. Beyond the celebrations, a chance to take stock of two decades of economic cooperation, from shipping and infrastructure to trade and investment. Ties have grown with China's investment in the port of Piraeus among the most significant projects.
2: Cooperation on shipping, new energy and telecommunication has continued to flourish. Greek products like pharmaceuticals, marble, olive oil, wine are becoming increasingly popular among Chinese consumers.
1: And now both sides want to take that relationship further. China is already Greece's third largest source of imports, accounting for nearly 8% of the total in 2025. Athens wants to see more Greek products on Chinese shelves while attracting further Chinese investment.
3: We're importing a lot of Chinese imports, so we need to do the effort to grow more the Greek exports to China. We have a lot of Greek foods and Greek manufactured products that I think are going to be very interesting for Chinese companies and people to try.
1: The anniversary also comes as the European Union reviews its economic relationship with China, including questions over fair trade and competition. For Greece, the message is that closer economic ties with China can coexist with its responsibilities as an EU member.
4: Of course, at the European level, we must also protect European interests. On the other hand, there are always opportunities that are mutually beneficial to both Europe and China.
1: 20 years of partnership have laid the foundations. Now China and Greece are looking to turn those ties into new trade, investment, and opportunities for the future. Evangelos Sipsas for CGTN, Athens.
0: In a country riven by war, some peace is to be found in the Sudanese capital, Khartoum, where an open-air cinema is drawing people together, offering a few hours of escape from the conflict. Our correspondent David Mabithi reports.
5: As darkness falls on Khartoum, the screen at Marina Open Air Cinema brings a glow to the night sky. This entertainment venue is where friends and families come to briefly forget the long-running conflict between Sudan's army and the paramilitary rapid support forces. It's become a space for social connection and is creating a renewed sense of community in a capital striving to reclaim its identity.
6: The idea came to me because there were no cinemas in Khartoum and entertainment options were limited to restaurants and cafes. I thought, why not introduce a new concept, a cafe that combines a cinema with a standard cafe, something fresh for Khartoum.
5: The cinema screens a selection of Sudanese and international films from 5 p.m. to 10 p.m. daily. Its director says supporting Sudanese filmmakers is part of the mission, while for visitors, the setting is part of the appeal, where families can spend time together.
7: Honestly, I've tried many places across the states and within Khartoum itself, but I haven't

0: Haven't found anything quite like Marina Cinema. You are surrounded by greenery in an open air setting amid nature and trees, and it is truly a beautiful place.
1: I believe investments in entertainment like these are crucial because they offer people a way to unwind and take their minds off the war and the tragedies they have endured. Many people have already started responding positively and visiting the cinema.
2: The cinema is part of a wider effort to revive Sudan's cultural life, even as war and displacement continue to scatter artists and performers. But keeping the lights on in a city where essential services continue to face disruptions requires determination and resourcefulness.
3: We face many challenges. We still lack a reliable electricity supply and are dealing with extremely difficult conditions and high operating costs. Yet, we manage to keep working, provide services to the public, and bring people happiness.
2: Yet, these difficulties have not diminished the audience's enthusiasm. They know a cinema cannot repair the damage of war or erase the loss people have endured. But for a little while, survivors can feel part of a community again and imagine a life beyond the conflict. David Mbidi, CGTN.
4: Van Gogh painting has been seen in public for the first time in more than 60 years after going on display in Hong Kong. Hundreds of people queued to see chestnut trees in blossom ahead of it being auctioned in New York next month, where it could fetch close to $200 million. It depicts the French village where the Dutch artist died just a couple of months after finishing the painting. The headlines again. 11 soldiers are missing after a drone sinks a ship off the coast of Bulgaria, prompting the country to summon Russia's ambassador. Our other headlines. Tens of thousands of students march across France in a fifth day of action, demanding more investment in education. And a major cyber attack that took control of fridges and freezers affects hundreds of supermarkets in France. And that is the world today. Thank you for watching. There's more news on CGTN Europe's channel on the Telegram app, or scan the QR code on your screen to get stories and updates sent direct to your phone. We're back with more news at the top of this hour. Coming up next, it's The Vibe. For now, from all of the team in London, it's goodbye.

vibe. Music across Beijing. The 29th Beijing Music Festival brings nearly 700 artists from 32 countries to the city, taking performances beyond the concert hall. Opera meets the city, a new China-Australia co-production of The Magic Flute, blends Mozart's classic opera with the energy of modern Beijing. The 13th Wuzhen Theatre Festival will present 26 productions from 11 countries under the theme Serene Transcendence.

distance. And China is seeing growing international visitor numbers during the National Day holiday, with more travelers exploring local culture beyond major cities. Hey there, and welcome to the

0: Over the next 2 weeks, nearly 700 artists from 32 countries will present 12 main stage performances, inviting audiences to travel through performances, bringing art beyond the concert hall and into the city.
1: Inside the concert hall of National Center for the Performing Arts, as the cello softly began, the musical journey unfolded. Maestro Charles Detoy led the Beijing International Music Festival Orchestra, joined by pianist Elizabeth Leonskaya, performing Mozart's Piano Concerto No. 22 in E-flat major and Respighi's The Pines of Rome. The delicate lyrical solo interplayed with the orchestra in a tender dialogue, capturing Mozart's unique warmth. In the second half, vibrant and majestic orchestral sounds surged forth, filling the entire hall with grandeur and power, softness and strength harmonizing beautifully.
2: I think it was great. She's just a wonderful pianist. She's expert in Mozart, and I think she did it, amazingly well. She really performed so beautifully. And the program so far is good. I'm looking forward to come probably next year.
3: I think it is so wonderful that music can bring us from our different far-flung parts of the world together and connect through that. With music, that's the original way in which translation is not necessary. It can say the things that we can't do in words. Mozart and classical music and popular music too. I love all music. I would go as much as I can afford. Once a week would be wonderful.
1: At this year's music festival, nearly 700 artists from 32 countries, along with renowned orchestras such as the Singapore Symphony Orchestra and the China Philharmonic Orchestra, will take the stage in a series of 12 main performances. The program features both classic opera renditions and innovative acts, including rock crossovers and special showcases for young musicians. With their tickets, audience can travel through the performances, visiting popular shopping districts, experiencing urban life, and enjoying Beijing's autumn scenery, helping bring art beyond the concert hall to benefit more city residents. From open-air performances by the banks of World Heritage Site, the Grand Canal, to Taihu Music Festival, where modern folk songs blend with rock and symphonic music, Beijing's rich cultural offerings and vibrant performing arts market are attracting an increasing number of domestic and international visitors eager to experience the charm of the nation's cultural capital.
4: This year marks the 29th edition of the Beijing International Music Festival, which has consistently used art as a bridge to promote cultural exchange between China and the world. The festival includes opera, symphony, chamber music, and world music, offering a truly diverse program. We actively explore cross-genre collaborations in symphonic music. This year, we've specially invited Grammy-winning sitar master and iconic Chinese rock figures to perform groundbreaking fusions of rock with classical and world music. We also place strong emphasis on public welfare initiatives. Through our second live venue, audiences can simultaneously enjoy the spectacular opening performance.
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0: A centuries-old fairy tale takes the subway. The 29th Beijing Music Festival opens its opera program with a bold new magic flute, the first Australia-China opera co-production, where Mozart meets the modern metropolis and the London Philharmonic Orchestra takes the pit.
5: I'm here at China National Opera House, all set for the much-awaited The Magic Flute. Everybody knows about Mozart's fairy tale opera, but this adaptation is nothing like what you've seen before.
6: Marking the 270th anniversary of Mozart's birth, the 29th Beijing Music Festival raises the curtain on its operatic program with The Magic Flute, the first ever Australia-China opera co-production. Reimagined for the modern city, director Zhou Shuang drops Mozart's fairy tale right into a contemporary Asian

0: metropolis. The subway, the city rhythms, the strangers who pass every day.
1: We've just seen the first half of the show, and now we're in intermission, and we have director Zhou Shang with us.
2: Hello.
1: We're so impressed by the idea of you placing Mozart's classical work in the modern urban world. So how did the idea first came to you in the very beginning?
2: Oh, because we live in the modern world. I mean, I always love Mozart, and Mozart is just such a character that inspires me so much. I always feel Mozart is not a historical figure, and I think that kind of vibe, and especially in the Magic Flute, it's a magic piece that could bring magic to life, to everybody. When we went to the Hong Kong MTR, we suddenly found ourselves in this rhythm of the city. So I think it's the overture, the rhythm of the overture that inspired us.
0: So the subway became the stage, and Tamino and Pamina became a couple rediscovering each other. That concept has traveled. State Opera South Australia brought five artists to Beijing after a sold-out run in Adelaide.
3: This show opened in Hong Kong in May in 2025, and then we were very fortunate to take it to Adelaide at Her Majesty's Theatre in August that year. And we had four shows to an absolute sell-out crowd. It is such a delight for State Opera South Australia to be representing here in the Beijing Music Festival. So for us to be a part of something as big as this in such an amazing world city, and to know that we're making an artistic difference from right down there in South Australia, is really heartening for us, and we're so excited to be here and can't wait to share this production with Chinese audiences.
0: And then there's the visual challenge. How do you make an opera staged thousands of times feel new?
4: We deliberately mixed different styles of costumes and different styles of movement and projection, simply to keep that attention going, because we are competing with, you know, streaming films, with Netflix and so on, and we have to fight back in a way. You know, live entertainment has to have its moment too, you know, so it's possible, but you have to work harder.
0: The London Philharmonic Orchestra is in the pit, conducted by Danny Lam. The singers come from four continents. The story is Mozart's. The city is ours. Liu Mohan in Beijing for CGTN.
5: The 13th Wujun Theatre Festival Committee has officially launched its program lineup at the ancient water town in Zhejiang. Under the theme Serene Transcendence, the festival will run from October 15 to 25. Be on the lookout for 26 productions from 11 countries with 74 performances across 12 venues. Let's follow Wang Yin to take a look.
6: The lineup of this year's Wujun Theatre Festival includes 12 international productions from Germany, France, Italy, Chile and beyond, to go along with two co-productions and 12 domestic works.
7: This year's festival is vibrant, powerful, poetic, and absolutely brilliant.
6: The opening production is The Wild Duck, directed by Thomas Ostermeyer and performed by Berlin's Schaubiner Theatre. It premiered at the 2025 Avignon Festival to critical acclaim. The closing production is Cosmos, which is based on the real story of the Mercury 13 and directed by French director Maël Poissy. Notable Chinese and cross-cultural works include Stan Lee's Twilight Sky, as he explores aging and end-of-life care, and artistic director Meng Jinghui's Playboy of the Western World, and the adaptation of John Millington Synge's classic 1907 play. The festival's Emerging Theatre Artists Competition, which has nurtured over 800 young talents in 12 years, has opened to global participants for the first time. This year also marks a significant change in how tickets are sold. The festival has eliminated the online reservation system for the Emerging Theatre Artists Competition. All tickets will be sold on a first-come, first-served basis. Since its launch in 2013, the Wujun Theatre Festival has grown into a regular fixture on the country's cultural calendar. With 74 performances across 11 days, the festival transforms the ancient canal town into the center of world theater. As the festival's theme suggests, its ambition reaches far beyond the stage. Wang Ying, SMG International for CGTN, Shanghai.

0: up next, China is seeing growing international visitor numbers during the National Day holiday, with more travelers exploring local culture beyond major cities. And red tourism revitalizes villages. In Sichuan, red tourism is helping transform a historic site into a driver of rural development.
1: A vast land of 1.4 billion people. 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

0: It's The Vibe here. Welcome back to the studio. We continue with our program. China's tourism industry is getting a high-tech makeover. From dancing robots to smart electric vehicles, a growing number of international visitors are exploring the country's latest innovations, turning technology into a new travel attraction.
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4: I come here to buy technology from export to Spain. Chinese companies are innovating a lot, and the innovation in China, I think, is the best in the world.
1: For these visitors, China is offering more than a holiday. It's a chance to experience the innovation up close and take a piece of it home. As technology becomes part of the travel experience, China's next big tourist attraction may not be a landmark, but a glimpse of the future. Zheng Chunying, CGTN.
0: Easier travel between China and New Zealand is making China a new growth area in New Zealand's tourism market. 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
5: Statistics from Stats NZ show 167,000 New Zealand residents made short-term trips to China in 2025, up 11.2% year-on-year, surpassing pre-pandemic levels of 2019. New Zealand ordinary passport holders can visit China visa-free for up to 30 days for tourism and other eligible purposes. The policy is valid until December 31, 2026.

0: 6. 就是从新西兰。
1: Since the visa-free policy took effect, demand for travel to China has kept rising. Extra flights have shortened the distance between our two countries. For Kiwis, China is now a spontaneous travel choice. High-speed trains and convenient mobile payments also make trips much easier.
2: So we are going to see real growth in New Zealand outbound travel to China because the Chongqings and the Chengdus and Shanghai, of course, always, Guangzhou, they're all doing a very good job of promoting China as a new place to visit.
3: More flight options, together with improved transport, mobile payment and translation tools, greatly enhance the travel experience for overseas visitors and draw more New Zealanders to explore China.
4: The food is wonderful, it's beautiful. The ease of conversing with language is no longer the difficulty that it used to be. We've all got Translate on our phones. But most of all, the way you pay for services, the way you pay for your breakfast, your dinner, if you've got WeChat or you've got Alipay, it is just so simple.
3: Supported by visa exemption and expanded air capacity, cultural and tourism exchanges between China and New Zealand keep growing. China continues to welcome more visitors from New Zealand.
5: China's first group of national parks is celebrating its 5th anniversary. 75% of its ecological assessment indicators have reached excellent levels. Covering 230,000 square kilometers, the 5 parks protect key ecosystems, including river sources and primeval forests. Iconic wildlife has seen remarkable population growth.Wild Siberian tigers and Amur leopards in the Northeast China Tiger and Leopard National Park have jumped to 72 and 115 respectively. Hainan gibbons now number 44, while over 70% of wild giant pandas live inside the Giant Panda National Park.Legal frameworks and sky-ground integrated monitoring technologies also power conservation work, with the National Park Law taking effect in 2026. During China's National Day holiday, pods of dolphins put on a joyful show in waters around the Xisha Islands of Sansha City, China's southernmost city. They darted through crystal clear waters and leapt out of the water from time to time, a vivid testament to marine conservation efforts in Sansha.

0: Red tourism revitalizes villages. In Sichuan, red tourism is helping transform a historic site into a driver of rural development.
1: Facing the unknown is always difficult. In a world in turmoil, it's easy to lose orientation. But when the storms come, we have to see the possibilities. Reinvent. 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CGTN. 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

0: You're watching The Vibe. So good to have you with us because we have more stories for you. The historic alliance was forged beside a heart-shaped lake in the mountains of southwest China's Sichuan province. 9 decades on, that same site has become a catalyst for rural transformation. Our reporter Wu Bin visited Yihai Village to see how red tourism is breathing new life into the community.
1: In 1935, members of the Yi ethnic group formed an alliance with the Red Army, sharing chicken blood mixed with water from this lake. Seen from above, the lake forms a striking horseshoe, surrounded by lush green mountains. Now, it attracts thousands of visitors each year, transforming the fortunes of a small village nearby.
2: "38-year-old Mao Jinchen is the deputy party secretary of the CPC branch in Yihai Village, southwest China's Sichuan province. Today, he is taking to live streaming platforms to promote chickens raised by local villagers. The village now has modern homes and paved concrete roads, but Mao remembers a very different place from his childhood.
3: The roads here were all unpaved red soil. In rainy weather, the ground was slippery and sticky. Sometimes even walking was difficult. When it snowed in winter, we had to carry a broom and sweep the snow as we walked."
1: These are houses built in the 1980s, made of stone, clay, and showing clear signs of age. But locals told me that when the Red Army passed through here, the houses were in an even poorer state. 9 decades later, the village has changed dramatically, with living conditions greatly improved for its residents.
2: "With televisions, sofas, and a modern kindergarten just steps away, the transformation of the village is closely tied to the growth of red tourism. As a renowned historic site, local authorities began developing tourism around its long march history in the 1990s. Today, a range of activities are held to attract visitors from across the country, including the famous torch festival of the Yi ethnic group.
3: The torch festival is a festival of blessings. During the festival, our Han Chinese neighbors and other ethnic groups all come to celebrate together. This is a new kind of ethnic unity for a new era."
2: The growing number of tourists is also encouraging more local residents to open homestays. Shen Usa, a member of the local e-community, opened an 11-room homestay last year.
4: "I've earned more money and have money to support my children to go to school. My own living conditions are also getting better and better."
2: Now, the Yihai Scenic Spot welcomes around 300,000 visitors each year. Red tourism has also become one of the county's economic pillars. In the first 4 months of 2026, Mianning generated 2.4 billion yuan, or about $357.5 million US dollars in tourism revenue, a year-on-year increase of 31.4%. Wu Bin, CGTN, Mianning County, Sichuan Province.
0: Now, what can young people learn about another country that they can't get from headlines or textbooks? For three American students studying in China, the answer lies in first-hand experience, from exploring differences in business and culture to finding common ground through everyday conversations.
5: Chinese President Xi Jinping said, "The China-U.S. friendship is written by the people, and the future of China-U.S. relations is shaped by the youth. But how?"
6: "I guess the most important thing is the conversations that people have in my classroom."
5: During his trip to the U.S., President Xi announced an initiative to invite 100,000 young Americans to China for study and cultural exchange programs over the next 5 years.
7: By May of 2026, the Chinese Ministry of Education said more than 50,000

0: 2,000 American students have come to China and accomplished the goals of 2023 in just a bit over 2 years.
1: How does that impact the business decisions making here? How does the government relation to business impact those decisions? How does that differ from the United States? And what can we learn from those differences and similarities?
2: I chose to come to China because the U.S. and China are the two largest global economies. There's a lot of Chinese that have experience and understanding of the American markets and culture, but the reverse is not so true. There's far fewer Americans with experience in China.
0: At Peking University, one of China's leading institutions of higher education, the classroom extends far beyond its walls.
3: When you put an abstract concept in people, you form certain stereotypes. But the goal of this program is to give people this opportunity for them to come in and to see how similar we are. It's just it's a people that are... We're so similar, there are differences, but we can talk about it, we can resolve them.
4: Students say they look forward to more opportunities like this, opportunities that bring people closer and build bridges between the people of the two nations. Chen Ziyuan, CGTN, Beijing.
5: And with that, we wrap up today's edition of The Vibe. But before we go, we leave you with some beautiful scenery from across the country. I'm Leon Newsmer from the Capital. Thanks for watching. Stay cultured, stay curious, and stay tuned for more news coming up on CGTN.

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1: Hello, I'm Jamie Owen. Welcome to the programme. Our top stories, 11 sailors are missing after a drone sinks a ship off the coast of Bulgaria, prompting the country to summon Russia's ambassador. Our other headlines, is President Trump's ceasefire holding? Russia refrains from hitting Ukrainian energy targets for the first time since the announcement. Tens of thousands of students march across France in a fifth day of action, demanding more investment in education. And saving lives in Gaza. We've been talking to one of the surgeons, offering hope to those carrying the scars of war. 11 sailors are missing after a drone attack sank a cargo ship in the Black Sea off the coast of Bulgaria. A second vessel, which was Ukrainian-owned but sailing under a Maltese flag, was also hit. The crew was rescued. The European Union has called it another front of escalation in the Russia-Ukraine conflict. Ukraine's foreign minister said the Black Sea is a lifeline for global food security and accused Moscow of weaponizing hunger.
2: We do not have solid and clear evidence on the basis of which to bring charges against anyone or to

0: remove anyone from office. But logic suggests that the outcome of the investigation will point to the Russian Federation. Therefore, today I will summon the ambassador for a conversation.
1: The Associated Press correspondent Megumi Lim is in Kyiv.
2: Ukraine's foreign minister Andriy Sybiha has made some pretty strong comments about these drone strikes against the two vessels out in the Black Sea. As you said, one of the vessels largely survived the drone attack and managed to evacuate all crew members. But unfortunately, the other vessel that was struck sank. And at this point, 11 crew members remain missing. And so foreign minister Sybiha has blamed Russia for these attacks. And he is calling these attacks, quote, Moscow's deliberate disregard for civilian lives and maritime security in the Black Sea. And he's also said that the Black Sea is a lifeline for global food security and that Russia is attacking it to weaponize hunger and hold the world hostage. Now, the Ukrainian infrastructure ministry has also commented on these attacks many times in the past. It has said that Russia isn't just targeting these vessels out in the Black Sea, but it's also repeatedly targeting Ukrainian ports and port infrastructure. And as a result, it is important to add that this year, Kyiv is saying that millions of tons of grain remain trapped in storage, unable to reach countries across Europe, the Middle East, Asia, and Africa. And indeed, the Black Sea has become an even more dangerous place over the past 12 months. According to the Maritime Risk Management Group, Ombri, at least 45 vessels have been struck in the Black Sea over the past 12 months, even in areas that were previously not listed as high risk. And in fact, Ukraine is also striking Russian vessels, specifically the Russian Shadow Fleet. And Ukraine has justified these attacks by saying that it is trying to choke off Russian exports of sanctioned goods. Now, Turkey has tried to intervene and has called on both Moscow and Kyiv to impose a moratorium on these attacks. But unfortunately, so far, we have not seen any de-escalation in these attacks out in the Black Sea. But in fact, an intensifying of these attacks, and as I mentioned earlier, the Black Sea becoming an even more dangerous place.
1: Well, that's the picture from Ukraine. In Russia, our correspondent Dasha Chernyshova is in Moscow.
3: The Kremlin spokesman has been commenting on that possible energy ceasefire. Dmitry Peskov said that the talks are ongoing. However, he refused to confirm whether Russia has agreed to that ceasefire or not. So we understand that at this stage, the talks are indeed continuing. But also, the Kremlin said that it has no knowledge of the American plans to share its intelligence with Ukraine, something that is of paramount importance to the Ukrainian side and something that the Ukrainians have confirmed they have not received. Meanwhile, we're also hearing from the Kremlin the statements related to the energy deal, a diesel deal between Russia and the United States, in which Moscow says that the EU sanctions and European actions can actually derail this deal. And Russia is also taking the note that European countries themselves are still buyers of the Russian energy and buying that quite actively. Otherwise, Moscow says it has the means of selling its competitive goods on the international market, and they stress also that there is really high demand now for the Russian energy resources. We've also seen the string of attacks against the Russian side. The three people were reported to have been killed in the Belgrade region, while 16 others have been wounded. We're also hearing about a school being hit by the debris of the Ukrainian drones falling down in the Kaluga region near the city of Masalsk. This school has been closed. The students have been transmitted to the distance education. And also, we are hearing from the representatives of the Russian Foreign Ministry who say that between the 5th and the 11th of October, at least 52 Russian nationals, including children, died because of the Ukrainian attacks on the Russian territory.
1: China's President Xi Jinping has called for stronger cooperation with Botswana in trade, agriculture and education. He made his comments in a meeting with President Boko in Beijing. Boko reaffirmed Botswana's commitment to the One China principle and welcomed greater Chinese investment through the Belt and Road Initiative. The leaders also upgraded their relationship to a comprehensive strategic cooperative partnership. Tens of thousands of students in France are continuing to strike, demanding more investment in education. They're now on their fifth round of protests, and demonstrators outside Paris were today joined by the Swedish activist Greta Thunberg. A French student union says 90% of the country's universities are shut, while

0: 200 schools remain closed. Our correspondent Owen Fairclough is in the French city of Lille.
1: Some of those universities and indeed high schools are here in Lille closed for the past 2 days. Some of them have been not really running lessons for the past 2.5 weeks since this movement erupted, not just here in Lille, but across France, as you mentioned, and now calling it Act 5. The students I was talking to earlier simply aren't satisfied. Now, that's with President Emmanuel Macron trying to meet them at least partway, promising several thousand supply teachers, replacement teachers, for the most disadvantaged high schools. It's worth noting, Jamie, that French trade unions estimate that around half of French schools are lacking at least one teacher. But this movement is now moved in the last 2 weeks or so from a movement protesting against a lack of resources like teachers, but also sanitary conditions in schools, ballooning into something much wider, bringing in trade unions, political parties, particularly on the far left, parents and teachers and so on, protesting against ongoing elevated cost of living, high energy prices, and the fact that there are looming budget cuts here in a country that's really been living beyond its means for around 20 years now and is now concerning international debt markets about the high and some would say unsustainable levels of debt. Macron also condemned when he was speaking on Monday, the minority of violent protesters. That's certainly been a lightning rod for these protests, with allegations that police have been too heavy-handed. There have been reports of injuries. One teenager lost his hand, but it's worth stating that was reportedly after he picked up a stun grenade, which detonated. And those stun grenades, the use of those have been suspended for the time being. But one thing is clear, Jamie, it's these protests have certainly got the world's attention. You mentioned Greta Thunberg with those protests near Paris. And on Saturday, this movement looks likely to increase its presence even more with the return, it would seem, of the Yellow Vest movement. You might remember their movement originated nearly 10 years ago over high fuel prices. They're planning to reassemble again and join up with these students.
0: You're watching CGTN. Still ahead, two of the world's oldest civilizations, China and Greece, look to strengthen their relationship.

0: What do we mean when we talk about the difference?
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0: the background.
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0: 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Wherever the story may be. CGTN. See the difference.
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5: Hello, welcome back. A reminder of our top stories. 11 sailors are missing after a drone sinks a ship off the coast of Bulgaria, prompting the country to summon Russia's ambassador. Our other headlines, Russia refrains from hitting Ukrainian energy targets for the first time since President Trump's ceasefire announcement. And tens of thousands of students march across France in a fifth day of action, demanding more investments in education. Saudi-led coalition forces have ordered civilians to evacuate an oil facility in Yemen's capital Sana'a ahead of a planned special military operation. The Houthis have warned of a harsh and painful response in Riyadh if Sana'a is targeted, as fighting between the two sides intensifies.
6: The primary objective of targeting Saudi airports is, first and foremost, to impose a blockade in response to a blockade. Airport for airport, city for city. If Saudi Arabia continues escalating its actions and its war against our country, our military options are extremely broad, and Saudi Arabia will not be able to withstand them for even 1 month.
5: ...70,000 people have been killed in Gaza since 2023 in 3 years of Israeli reprisals after the 7th of October Hamas attacks on the Nova Music Festival. Over that time, much of the enclave has been reduced to rubble and tens of thousands of people left with long-term medical conditions. The World Health Organization says more than 170,000 people have been injured since 2023... including 43,000 who sustained life-changing injuries. Around 6,000 of those have had at least one limb removed due to traumatic injury. Gaza now has the highest number of child amputees per capita anywhere in the world, accounting for one in four of amputation procedures during the last 3 years. Well, 15-year-old Mohamed Sour lost both legs after a suspicious object left behind by the Israeli military exploded next to him. He's yet to be fitted for prosthetic limbs and is waiting for permission to leave Gaza for medical treatment. Here's his story.
7: I feel a burning pain inside me because I'm disabled. My name is Mohamed Sourour. I'm from Jabalia refugee camp. I was displaced from the camp to Al Nazar neighborhood and from there to the Nizara area. A bomb exploded near me while I was walking like any normal person. I woke up from a coma 2 weeks later. I'd lost function in one of my hands. I couldn't move my legs. I'd lost sight in one eye. I watch other children passing by. I used to go to the sea with them. It breaks my heart to see them swimming while I can only sit and watch. This is where I was hit by shrapnel and suffered fractures. I can't see through this eye. I'm exhausted. My mother and father are elderly and they can't carry me. When my friends get together to play football or go swimming, it reminds me of how I used to go to the sea and swim long distances. Now I just sit there on the hill and watch them, unable to do anything. I want to receive treatment abroad. This is my right.
5: Dr. Ghassan Abu Sitar is a consultant, plastic and reconstructive surgeon who's worked extensively in Gaza.
2: In order to get the patient to a condition where he can have his first prosthesis fitted, it requires a series of operations, between 4 and 8 operations, to get the amputation stump ready for a prosthetic fit. In children, as the other unaffected limb grows, you need to continuously change the prosthesis every 6 months. And so the idea that the amputation is the end of the road for the patient, and then they have a prosthesis fitted, is actually a simplification. There's a lot of surgery, there's a lot of pain, and the majority of patients have to wait a long time. Currently in Gaza, only 15% of amputees have been able to receive their final prostheses because of Israel's blockade, which prevents the entry of the spare parts of prosthetics.
5: Beyond the immediate injuries, I wonder how has the destruction of Gaza's healthcare infrastructure affected the ability of surgeons like you to provide reconstructive surgery and long-term rehabilitation?
2: So one of the most heart-wrenching things about the condition in Gaza at the moment, when I speak to friends who are surgeons, is that otherwise reconstructable limbs or salvageable limbs end up with amputations because of the complete

0: complete destruction of the health system. And so limbs that would, in other conditions, need reconstructive surgery now end up with amputations because the system is unable to provide the expertise and the material for which they can have, with which they can have the reconstructive surgery. So part of the amputations is a direct result of the Israeli destruction of the health system.
1: How many years will it take to rebuild then Gaza's health infrastructure to provide the services that you're talking about?
0: So Israel intentionally targeted and killed 1,700 health workers, doctors, nurses, physiotherapists. And within the doctors, 40% it had identified as the most senior doctors and killed. And so they are, Gaza has not just lost many of its doctors, it has lost many of its trainers. And so we're looking at a generation before we can get a new generation trained. To give you an example, Dr. Adnan El-Bursh, who was the head of orthopedic surgery at Shifa Hospital, who Israel tortured to death in prison, he was one of only two who did the complex limb reconstruction at that high level because he was able to go after the 2014 war to the UK and receive fellowship training after his orthopedic residency. And his murder is irreplaceable. It will take generations to train someone to his level.
1: And for more from our Voices of Gaza series, just follow this QR code on your screen now, and that should take you there. Protesters have scaled barricades in India's Bihar state amid calls for the resignation of the country's chief election commissioner. Demonstrators are angry over controversial revisions, which have erased 130 million names off voter lists. The commissioner, Ganesh Kumar, says dead and duplicate names have been removed. He's denied accusations that voter rolls are being manipulated to benefit the ruling party. Flooding has swept away a bridge in Nepal's Gorkha region after battering the structure with powerful torrents. Homes and other infrastructure have also been destroyed, while at least five people are reported missing. Authorities have urged people to move to safety. Singapore is experiencing high pollution levels as smoke from forest fires in neighbouring Indonesia blankets the region. Air quality remains unhealthy across the city-state, with authorities warning the haze could persist due to dry weather. The pollution is also affecting neighbouring Malaysia, where some schools have closed. Spain's king and queen have visited Ceuta, the Spanish enclave in North Africa, to show support for residents following days of mass migration this summer. Around 80,000 people crossed from Morocco into the city in July, while thousands have returned. An estimated 10,000 remain. The royals are also expected to pay tribute to the estimated 140 people who died attempting the crossing. One person has died and several others are injured in a roller coaster accident at Six Flags over Georgia near Atlanta. Witnesses say they saw a man fall from the Goliath ride, which reaches speeds of up to 113 kilometers an hour. Nine similar rides across Six Flags and other amusement parks have been closed as investigations continue. They are two of the world's oldest civilizations. Now Greece is seeking closer trade ties with China as the two countries celebrate a 20-year strategic partnership. While the EU reviews its economic relationship with China, Greek politicians say there are opportunities to strengthen trade and investment. Our correspondent Evangelo Sipsas reports.
2: A centuries-old Chinese opera, traditional performances, and humanoid robots welcoming guests. A mix of culture and technology in Athens, as Greece and China mark 20 years of their comprehensive strategic partnership. Beyond the celebrations, a chance to take stock of two decades of economic cooperation, from shipping and infrastructure to trade and investment. Ties have grown with China's investment in the port of Piraeus among the most significant projects.
3: Cooperation on shipping, new energy and telecommunication has continued to flourish. Great products like pharmaceuticals, marble,

0: olive oil, whey, are becoming increasingly popular among Chinese consumers.
1: And now both sides want to take that relationship further. China is already Greece's third largest source of imports, accounting for nearly 8% of the total in 2025. Athens wants to see more Greek products on Chinese shelves while attracting further Chinese investment.
2: We're importing a lot of Chinese imports, so we need to do the effort to grow more the Greek exports to China. We have a lot of Greek foods and Greek manufactured products that I think are going to be very interesting for Chinese companies and people to try.
1: The anniversary also comes as the European Union reviews its economic relationship with China, including questions over fair trade and competition. For Greece, the message is that closer economic ties with China can coexist with its responsibilities as an EU member.
3: Of course, at the European level, we must also protect European interests. On the other hand, there are always opportunities that are mutually beneficial to both Europe and China.
1: 20 years of partnership have laid the foundations. Now China and Greece are looking to turn those ties into new trade, investment, and opportunities for the future. Evangelos Ipsos for CGTN, Athens.
4: In a country riven by war, some peace is to be found in the Sudanese capital Khartoum, where an open-air cinema is drawing people together, offering a few hours of escape from the country's conflict. Our correspondent David Mabithi reports.
5: As darkness falls on Khartoum, the screen at Marina Open Air Cinema brings a glow to the night sky. This entertainment venue is where friends and families come to briefly forget the long-running conflict between Sudan's army and the paramilitary rapid support forces. It's become a space for social connection and is creating a renewed sense of community in a capital striving to reclaim its identity.
6: The idea came to me because there were no cinemas in Khartoum and entertainment options were limited to restaurants and cafes. I thought, why not introduce a new concept, a cafe that combines a cinema with a standard cafe, something fresh for Khartoum.
5: The cinema screens a selection of Sudanese and international films from 5 p.m. to 10 p.m. daily. Its director says supporting Sudanese filmmakers is part of the mission, while for visitors, the setting is part of the appeal, where families can spend time together.
7: Honestly, I've tried many places across the states and within Khartoum itself, but I haven't found anything quite like Marina Cinema. You are surrounded by greenery in an open-air setting amid nature and trees, and it is truly a beautiful place.
6: I believe investments in entertainment like these are crucial because they offer people a way to unwind and take their minds off the war and the tragedies they have endured. Many people have already started responding positively and visiting the cinema.
5: The cinema is part of a wider effort to revive Sudan's cultural life, even as war and displacement continue to scatter artists and performers. But keeping the lights on in a city where essential services continue to face disruptions requires determination and resourcefulness.
6: We face many challenges. We still lack a reliable electricity supply and are dealing with extremely difficult conditions and high operating costs. Yet, we manage to keep working, provide services to the public, and bring people happiness.
5: Yet, these difficulties have not diminished the audience's enthusiasm. They know a cinema cannot repair the damage of war or erase the loss people have endured. But for a little while, survivors can feel part of a community again and imagine a life beyond the conflict. David Mbidi, CGTN.
4: Sally Stiles next in Global Business Europe. What have you got?
8: Hi, Jamie. Well, we're going to be looking at what the IMF is saying about the global economy. The countries around the world have shown remarkable resilience given the many shocks that have hit them in recent years. But they are warning they're going to be real tough choices ahead, especially if they want to reduce that growing fiscal debt burden.
4: Sally, see you in a minute. Thanks for that. Here and now, the headlines again. 11 sailors are missing after a drone sinks a ship off the coast of Bulgaria, prompting the country to summon Russia's ambassador.

Our other headlines, Russia refrains from hitting Ukrainian energy targets for the first time since President Trump's ceasefire announcement. And tens of thousands of students march across France in a fifth day of action, demanding more investment in education. And that is the world today. Thank you for watching. Coming up next, it's Sally with Global Business Europe. For now, from all of the news team in London, it's goodbye.

Facing the unknown is always difficult. In a world in turmoil, it's easy to lose orientation. But when the storms come, we have to see the possibilities, reinvent, find new opportunities, discover a path forward. CGTN. See the difference.

0: Hello, I'm Sally Baudet. Welcome to Global Business Europe. Our top stories. From AI bubble fears to spiraling government debt, the IMF maps out the biggest risks facing the world economy. A tech sell-off sweeps across Asia, plunging South Korean shares deep into the red. Turning up the heat, hundreds of French supermarkets lose millions of dollars worth of food as hackers raise the temperature of fridges and freezers. And the CEO of China's luxury EV brand in Europe tells us why Zeekr cars are worth the money.
1: Zeekr having, I think, a big success versus European competitors, that customers really moving towards Zeekr.
0: The International Monetary Fund is warning of twin threats to the global economy, the risks of an AI crash and the scale of government debt. The IMF says there is growing evidence that tech companies are piling too much borrowed money into their AI rollouts and that the profits may not be as big as they think. Now, that could cause an AI share price crash, which would spread across global markets, causing economic chaos. Record levels of government debt are leaving economies more exposed. Sovereign bond yields

Have hit multi-decade highs, increasing the cost of borrowing for governments, even as global debt-to-GDP levels close in on 100%. But not every country is headed for disaster. The IMF forecasts that the UK

0: big the risk of an AI meltdown is.
1: We think that the risks related to AI are two-sided. We could see further a ramp up in investment, which would support activity, but we could also see an unwinding of some of that investment and corresponding decreases in equity prices, which through wealth effects could again subtract from demand. And we have a scenario in our report which tries to quantify some of those effects. But at the end of the day, I think the jury's really out in terms of what the ultimate effect is going to be.
0: Even countries that are incredibly wealthy, very powerful, are facing problems of indebtedness. Even the two most powerful countries in the world, the USA and China, they're facing unsustainable debt levels. So how meaningful is growth in that context?
1: Well, what we have seen is an increase in debt levels at the global level. And I think part of that has been a result of the many shocks that have been hitting the global economy. And I think, you know, the important part of what fiscal policy does is that it is meant to mitigate the impact of shocks in bad times and then to retrench and rebuild buffers in good times. And we are in a situation where, you know, the buffers, now the fiscal buffers are much smaller than they were before, which is why we are calling for those buffers to be replenished.
0: How do we do that without putting the squeeze on citizens? If we saw what happened in France in recent weeks, it was a protest because students say our education funding is simply not meeting our needs.
1: When support is needed, then what we emphasize is that it should really be very targeted to the most vulnerable within those economies to limit the overall cost of such support. But when we talk about a fiscal adjustment over several years, then the two choices that we typically have are one of reducing spending or increasing taxes or some combination.
0: So how do we get it right? Because there must be some countries, you've alluded to them, that are getting the balance right, keeping citizens relatively happy, but also managing the big fiscal challenges. Which countries are getting gold stars?
1: I think actually one that comes to mind where we do think that the fiscal plans strike that balance between having the adjustment but at the same time trying to do this in a growth-friendly way is the UK.
0: So what's your main message as you present this report to those countries?
1: Well, we have seen the resilience. We think it's played a big role. Actually, we think that without the resilience and the flexibility in commodity markets, we would have seen global growth at 2.5 instead of 3.1 this year. But some of that resilience is kind of reaching maybe its limits. And so our main message to governments is to really move from coping to actually rebuilding some of that resilience, rebuilding buffers in order to be able to face any further shocks that may come.
0: And that means hard choices, am I right?
1: Yes, absolutely. But again, these hard choices have to be made given that we live in this shock-prone world. That's the only path ahead.
0: Yeah, that's Petya Koever-Brooks of the IMF. Now, AI models capable of replicating themselves across household devices could be just months away. Anthropic is warning that future systems could take over internet-connected devices from smart ovens to TV boxes, using them to spread without needing powerful computers. It says this could make the AI much harder to shut down, as there'd be no single one source to switch it off. Meanwhile, Germany could lose out on $173 billion a year if access to data used to train AI is restricted. That's according to Research Institute IFO, which warns less data could mean slower AI development and less economic growth. Europe's trying to manage risks without holding back innovation. Let's look at tech on markets. Now, Asian markets tumbled to a more than two-month low Tuesday as a sharp sell-off in AI-related stocks swept the region. It was spurred on by reports that China's memory chip maker, CXMT, had leapt forward in the chip race, raising concerns that increased competition could cut profits. South Korea's KOSPI was hardest hit. Tech giant Samsung Electronics fell nearly 8%, while SK

0: Hynix plunged almost 9%. Japan's Nikkei also took a tumble, down almost 2%, with tech heavyweight Kioxia Holdings dropping more than 13%. But China escaped the tech rout, with the Shanghai Composite ending the day more or less flat. So has that tech sell-off affected Wall Street as well? I'm joined now by Kate Fisher in Washington, D.C. Hello, Kate. So how are the U.S. stocks doing?
1: Yeah, well, they fell here with traders digesting a slew of corporate earning reports from banks, along with that steep overnight decline in South Korea that put pressure on those memory name stocks, those semiconductor and hardware companies that make these memory chips. So the S&P 500 and the Nasdaq lost 0.2%, and the Dow Jones trading 58 points lower, or 0.1%, giving back an earlier gain.
0: Now, Nvidia seems to be losing ground to Huawei in China's AI chip market. What's going on?
1: That's right. I think it's U.S. export restrictions essentially are helping accelerate China's shift away from Nvidia, and Huawei is emerging as the biggest beneficiary of all that. Although Huawei is gaining market share inside China, it's not necessarily matching Nvidia across the full range of AI products. And I think that shows that although China is building its AI competency, and it's attracting domestic companies, and they're doing a lot better, it's still not going to be able to do everything that Nvidia can. So although that gap is closing, it is not in across the board. It's not across all the range of things. And there are still places in China that need those Nvidia chips. Nonetheless, it poses a dilemma for Washington in that by putting these export restrictions on their supercomputer chips from the US into China, they are essentially creating the opportunity for Chinese companies to create alternatives and take away some of that market share, as well as improving their own abilities.
0: Yep. And turning to the banks, we've had a series of earnings results. Is there any one picture emerging there, Kate?
1: Well, the banks reported mixed results. JP Morgan, you know, the biggest U.S. bank, it did not meet expectations. So a slight slip up there for them, a rare miss of analysts' expectations. And the stock initially fell as a result, although it has regained. Goldman Sachs, meanwhile, it rose slightly given it blew past estimates for earnings and revenue for this third quarter, led analysts say by strong equities trading. And Wells Fargo shed 1% on mixed numbers for the third quarter. So, yeah, a mixed bag there. And I think JP Morgan, the biggest surprise.
0: Thank you so much, Kate Fisher, our correspondent in Washington, D.C. This is Global Business Europe, still ahead. Hacked off. Cyber criminals turn up the heat on French supermarket freezers, costing millions in food waste.

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1: Welcome back to Global Business Europe with me, Sally Baudet. Your headlines: from AI bubble fears to spiraling government debt, the IMF maps out the biggest risks facing the world economy. A tech sell-off sweeps across Asia, plunging South Korean shares deep into the red. French supermarkets say losses from a major cyber attack will run into millions of dollars. Hackers seize control of fridges and freezers in hundreds of supermarkets, raising temperatures as high as 80 degrees Celsius. Some freezers even caught fire. The affected units apparently were running on outdated operating systems, which cyber experts say would have made them particularly vulnerable. Let's get the very latest now.

0: from our correspondent, Sarah Coates, who joins us from Paris. Sarah, this is just such an appalling waste of food. Any clues as to who would do this and why?
1: It really is, Sally, and we are getting a much clearer picture of this now, with one supermarket chain saying that it expects losses of tens of millions of dollars. Now, the group which owns Intermarché says that around 180 of its stores alone were affected. So this really puts it into perspective, given that there are so many stores of its, and they're not the only ones who've been hit. Now, across France, as you mentioned, hundreds of supermarkets have been affected. These are Carrefour, Monoprix and Cooperative U. Now, the attack happened on Sunday night. It went into Monday morning, where hackers interfered with these systems controlling both fridges and freezers. And we do understand that when staff members came in on Monday morning, they basically found these fridges and freezers, some which had gone up to about 50 degrees Celsius. Now, there is still no nationwide confirmed damage bill. We are waiting on that. But there really is another, of course, concern for businesses, and that is insurance. Now, we've heard from Intermarché. It's come out basically to say that they don't believe their insurance policy covers this. So really, this is leaving a lot of these businesses in the lurch. Now, when it comes to who carried this attack out, we do know that an investigation has already been launched. There is no public claim of responsibility yet. And also, we do understand that there was no ransom demand reported. Now, the Danish equipment company, this is Danfoss, it does say that affected systems, that they were outdated and also no longer receiving security updates. But the exact way that these hackers got access to this equipment is still unknown. Now, France's cyber security agency, it is working with European authorities and partners to assess which potential other businesses may be affected or could be affected in the future. But really, for retailers, Sally, the immediate task is getting these refrigeration systems back up and running, and then, of course, replacing this damaged stock. But the wider question is really how well these businesses are protecting this vital infrastructure in their supermarkets, and how costly it becomes when this sort of thing happens or whether this equipment fails, Sally.
0: Thank you so much for that update from Paris. That's our correspondent, Sarah Coates. Meanwhile, the owner of high street fashion brands Hobbs and Whistles have apologised to customers after also being hit by a cyber attack. Our correspondent Siobhan McCall has been looking at some of the most damaging hacks on retailers and businesses recently. Hi there.
2: Hi, Sally. Yes, cyber attacks can shut down operations and cost millions of dollars. One in August 2025, a luxury car maker Jaguar Land Rover is believed to be the costliest in British history. 5,000 businesses, including dealerships, were affected, and manufacturing at UK plants was halted for 6 weeks. UK car production dropped 27% in that September, and it dragged GDP down, with the cost to the UK economy estimated at $2.5 billion. A major ransomware attack hit British retailer Marks & Spencer's in April 2025, and online orders were suspended for 46 days, and it disrupted deliveries to stores, leaving many shelves empty. Now, the direct cost of that attack was $180 million, and sales in fashion, home and beauty fell by 8% due to the online freeze. Just last week, another UK fashion company, ASOS, was targeted. The hackers used the company's mobile app to broadcast a ransom note. Stock plunged 11% and millions of shoppers' personal details were stolen. One of the largest ransomware attacks in history was on US IT provider Caseya. Around 1,000 businesses were affected, including Co-op Sweden, which had to close all 800 of its stores as its tills couldn't take any payments. And the world's largest meat processing company, JBS Foods, was hacked in 2021. It affected plants across several countries, including the US, and the company actually paid $11 million ransom in Bitcoin to restore its systems. Let's talk more about this. Dr. Conor McKeown is a lecturer in digital media at the University of Stirling in Scotland. Hi, Conor, great to speak to you again. Let's start with the France attack. It's unprecedented. Why do you

0: think that hackers would go after supermarket fridges?
1: Well, it might seem strange to attack fridges, but it really doesn't have that much to do with the fridges themselves. It more has to do with something called the connectivity paradox. So if you've studied cybersecurity, basically you know what the most secure system of all is, and that is an air-gapped system, which means that your computers aren't connected to the internet at all, really, and that most checks are done by human actors without networks really posing any risk. That is the most secure system that you can have. The problem is that's extremely expensive, and the more devices you add to that system in order to try and make it more secure, actually the more vulnerabilities you end up creating. So in the case of Danfoss's system, they had another problem where they were remotely servicing France, and so they had to create a system wherein they didn't need to send physical agents across Europe in order to check everything was working. And so you end up with just a lot of different vulnerabilities across a huge scale of different devices all spread around, and that's really, oh, that's catnip to a hacker, because there's going to be a vulnerability that can be exploited somewhere.
0: It seems like more and more household name companies are becoming victims of cyber attacks. Are hackers becoming more sophisticated, or are companies just not keeping up with the level of security needed?
1: Oh, kind of both. Hackers are definitely becoming more sophisticated, especially through the use of AI tools. You know, we're able to find vulnerabilities that would have taken companies months of research in order to find, and importantly would have taken huge budgets to find, because we now have essentially automated those same human systems in such a way that we can find these exploits a lot more quickly. So that has enabled hackers to do things at a scale and speed that we've never seen before. But at the same time, companies, I think, don't have the budgets that they would like to invest in these security systems. And, you know, as you've said, we've seen that with Marks and Spencer's. We've even seen that with the NHS, who didn't have the money that they wanted to update their Windows system to the latest operating systems to avoid known hardware vulnerabilities. And it really just comes down to budgets and margins. So it's two things working in tandem at the same time, and it's really going to lead to a huge increase in cyber attacks in the near future.
0: Thanks, Connor. Dr. Connor McKeown, lecturer in digital media at the University of Stirling. And back to you, Sally.
2: Thanks so much. Really fascinating interview. Siobhan McCall there. Now, US payments firm Visa has been given approval to start preparing a bank card clearing business in China. It means Visa can join American Express and MasterCard, which are already operating in the country. The People's Bank of China said Visa must apply to start operations within a year. Dating app company Bumble is being taken private for $1.3 billion, which is more than triple its market value as of Friday when the deal was announced. Itaca Holdings will pay $6.05 a share and promises to take the app into the next era. Reports of the takeover have caused the Bumble share price to soar by over 50%. Investment in the space economy is expected to reach record levels of over $100 billion this year. The prediction from investment firm Space Capital is being driven by the blockbuster stock market debut of SpaceX, rising defense spending, and growing demand for satellite infrastructure. But analysts warn that soaring valuations and reliance on SpaceX could pose risks for some companies. The boss of German car giant Volkswagen says Europe's auto industry is under enormous pressure. Speaking at the Paris Motor Show, Oliver Blume said Europe needed to secure its industrial base. European carmakers are facing growing competition from Chinese firms offering increasingly sophisticated vehicles at competitive prices. Luxury EV brand Zeekr has unveiled what is being called China's answer to the Range Rover at this week's Paris Motor Show. CGTN's Rahul Pathak spoke to Zeekr's CEO in Europe, Lothar Schuppert.
3: First of all, I think the 200% growth is an amazing result, because we have been really starting up market by market almost every 2 months. So we are live now in 22 markets and we're growing further. That's one key of our growth factors. Additionally, we have been launching also now another model this year, which

0: enters the core segment of the premium car industry with our new 7 GT. And this was the second core driver for our business, and our results are really moving forward.
1: What do you think sets you apart from your European competitors?
0: Yeah, we are, as Zeekr, having, I think, a big success versus European competitors, that customers really moving towards Zeekr because we bring the best price value in the segment. So with Zeekr, we believe we bring more performance, more technology, more craftsmanship, and that is also what the consumer behavior has been changing during the last months or 2-3 years. Because they're not looking anymore for premium brands which have a heritage, which have a badge, and they want to overpay for that. So customers really look into advanced technology, electrification and drivetrains. They look into craftsmanship, and that's where we enter. So we offer to the customers a big value proposition, and that's where they come in and buy Zeekr.
1: How would you describe a typical Zeekr customer?
0: A typical Zeekr customer for us is coming out of two categories. The first one is, and that's the majority of our customers, and we know it when we see the trade-in cars and the previous models they are driving. They're coming from the traditional premium manufacturers, mainly from the German side, and they are looking really behind the value in the car and not looking for a badge anymore. They want advanced tech, and they're looking what we offer. And when we look just behind me now, the 9X, that is the car which has the new Zeekr super hybrid system offering 900 horsepower, which no one can match in the segment. Then they are in, and they are looking into our brand, test driving it, and getting the feeling that the value is really superior. The other part of our customers are coming more from the tech side. So they sometimes also have driven tech brands which are in the upper mainstream, and they want to upgrade now to a premium brand and see really clearly what we give as advantages. And these two customer groups we are seeing every day in our dealers.
2: That's Lothar Schubert, who's the CEO for Europe for the Zeekr brand. From touch-sensitive robot arms to clever cranes that can lower and lift submersibles in icy waters, the latest industrial tech is on show at the China International Industry Fair in Shanghai. CGTN's Chen Tong reports.
3: This is a mechanical arm using the so-called multi-contact interaction technology. In other words, any part of the arm is sensitive to the human touch. This is developed by Shanghai Hackwood firm and the first to be put into mass production among similar products.
4: Robotic arms are already widely used in factories today, but our goal is to bring them into far broader service and daily life scenarios. Our multi-contact technology delivers robust safety when the robotic arm interacts with humans. At the same time, it enables much more natural human-robot interaction.
3: Robots are far from the only tech Chinese firms are presenting at a show. This full ocean depth launch and recovery system won a China International Industry Fair award this year. The system enables smooth long-span transfers, safe release, and rapid capture between deck and water, and the harsh polar cold and ice water of submersibles. And this technology is already widely used.
5: If we hadn't developed these technologies, we would have had to import equipment worth nearly 1 billion yuan. Moving forward, it will be deployed on various research vessels and offshore engineering platforms.
3: While domestic companies are showing their strength, international collaboration is also a key feature of the fair. Global robot giant ABB is here collaborating with its Chinese partners. The company notes that China's advanced industrial ecosystem offers strong backing for its innovations.
6: We came in China bringing the technology from Europe, but over the years now it's balancing out. We are developing robots which we call China for China. But what is happening? They're becoming China for the world because they are so good.
7: In September, Chinese President Xi Jinping stressed at a National Advanced Manufacturing Conference that we must advance high-quality development with enhanced security, following a green, smart, and integrated path. And such vision is clearly showcased at the exhibition. Rather than competing, these exhibitors are working together toward a greener and a smarter future.
3: And just last week, China issued guidelines on developing new quality productive

0: Forces. This guidelines outline 19 key measures covering the integration of science tech and industrial innovation, the institutional and mechanism innovation, as well as talent development. In other words, China is developing this tech for good of the all mankind. Chen Tong, CGTN, Shanghai.
1: The headlines again. From AI bubble fears to spiraling government debt, the IMF maps out the biggest risks facing the world economy. A tech sell-off sweeps across Asia, plunging South Korean shares deep into the red. And turning up the heat, hundreds of French supermarkets lose millions of dollars worth of food as hackers raise the temperature of fridges and freezers. That's it for Global Business Europe. Thanks so much for watching. Up next on CGTN is Africa Live. We'll see you again tomorrow. Same time, same place. From all of us here in London, goodbye.

0: Chinese President Xi Jinping holds separate talks with leaders from Botswana and Togo in Beijing. We get you an exclusive look at life inside the northern Tigray region after the recapture of Mekelle by Ethiopian federal forces. And the threat of flooding continues to loom large in parts of Africa from El Nino enhanced seasonal rains. I'm Beatrice Marshall in Nairobi. Welcome to Africa Live. We'll bring you the details on those stories in just a moment. But first, here's Uche Okoronkwo with the day's business headlines. Uche.
1: Thank you, Beatrice. And here is a look at what's coming up on Africa Live Biz. The IMF projects the global economy will expand by over 3%, and that's despite oil supply shocks. Uganda's shilling plunges to its weakest point in a decade, sparking a foreign investor flight. Of course, all of that coming up within the program, but for now it is back to Beatrice.
0: Uche, thank you. Chinese President Xi Jinping has held talks with Botswana's President Duma Boko in Beijing. The two leaders announced the elevation of bilateral ties to a comprehensive strategic cooperative partnership. The talks covered economic cooperation, mining, development, and global governance, with both sides agreeing to further strengthening their partnership.
2: Chinese President Xi Jinping welcomed Botswanan President Duma Gideon Boko at the Great Hall of the People in Beijing on Tuesday afternoon. Boko is on a state visit to China, his first since assuming office in 2024. A 21-gun salute was fired from Tiananmen Square, and the military band played the national anthems of both countries.

0: Accompanied by Xi, Boko inspected the Guard of Honor of the Chinese People's Liberation Army and reviewed the march past. The two leaders then held talks and announced the elevation of bilateral ties to a comprehensive strategic cooperative partnership. Xi recalled Botswana's support for restoring to the People's Republic of China its lawful seat in the United Nations, even before the two countries established diplomatic relations. On economic ties, Xi called for improving the bilateral trade and economic cooperation framework and making good use of China's zero-tariff treatment for African countries with which it has diplomatic relations. He also expressed China's willingness to expand cooperation in the digital economy, agriculture, and animal husbandry, and implement a smart education project to support Botswana's economic and social development. On mining cooperation, Xi put forward four proposals. First, he stressed that Africa's resources belong to Africa and offered to share China's experience in developing mining plans suited to local conditions. Second, he called for mutually beneficial cooperation, including the transfer of green technologies suited to Africa's needs. Third, he urged a shift towards higher-value mining industries, supported by affordable and sustainable financing. And he called for a fair and open business environment, saying Africa's resources should not become tools of geopolitical competition. For his part, President Boko praised China's development achievements and said Botswana hopes to learn from it. He reaffirmed Botswana's commitment to the One China principle and its opposition to so-called Taiwan independence and external interference in China's internal affairs. Boko thanked China for its long-standing support and welcomed more Chinese investment. He called for closer alignment of development strategies and expanded cooperation under the Belt and Road Initiative, as well as in industry, agriculture, mining, innovation, and digital transformation. He also expressed support for China's four global initiatives and called for closer coordination on multilateralism and global governance. The two leaders witnessed the signing of cooperation documents covering the Global Security Initiative, Belt and Road Cooperation, green minerals, healthcare, and human resources.
1: Daniel Arap Moi takes a look at the evolution of bilateral ties.
2: China and Botswana established formal diplomatic relations on January 6, 1975. The partnership built on the principles of sovereign equality, mutual respect, and non-interference has steadily matured over time. In September 2024, during the Forum on China-Africa Cooperation Summit in Beijing, the two nations officially upgraded their bilateral framework to a strategic partnership. Bilateral cooperation between the countries spans several key sectors, from modern infrastructure, public health, human capacity building, and digital innovation. Over the decades, China has dispatched regular medical teams to Botswana, provided higher education scholarships, and supported agricultural technical exchanges. Under the Belt and Road Initiative, priorities have broadened to include renewable energy, smart agriculture, and digital governance. Chinese engineering enterprises have also delivered dozens of vital public works across Botswana. Notable undertakings include extensive rehabilitation of the national railway network and the expansion of primary road arteries such as the Gaborone-Tlokweng dual carriage corridor. From regional transport corridors linking landlocked Botswana to sea trade routes to urban civil works and telecom upgrades, these projects have enhanced domestic logistics and commercial connectivity. And as Botswana's president begins his official visit to China, the focus has turned toward high-tech cooperation and regional corridor development to drive Botswana's industrial diversification. Daniel Arap Moi, CGTN.
1: Botswana's Minister for International Relations, Dr. Fenyo Butale, says the state visit will further boost ways to fortify bilateral ties.
3: See this as an opportunity to now come up with practical

0: practical steps of how to reimagine, reinvigorate the relations, excellent relations that have always existed between us and China. And this is now an opportunity for the president to articulate the vision of the new government and to also share with our Chinese partners what we intend to do with our economic transformation and how they can assist us, because China has a very impressive journey that they've traveled, and we believe that we can learn, and we can also that can also enhance our development trajectory. And this is an opportunity for us also to you know, fine tune priority sectors of cooperation.
1: Chinese President Xi Jinping has met with Fore Esozima Nasingbe, President of the Council of the Togolese Republic, at the Great Hall of the People in Beijing. The two leaders announced the elevation of bilateral ties to a China-Togo community with a shared future in the new era. President Xi said China and Togo share compatible visions for friendship and cooperation and enjoy broad prospects ahead. He added that both sides should further enhance exchanges between political parties and at all government levels, deepen experience sharing on governance, and firmly support each other on major concerns and core interests. And China's zero tariff measure represents an institutional arrangement by China to bolster Africa's independent development and empower China-Africa cooperation through institutional opening up. China welcomes Togo to fully leverage zero tariff treatment and the green lane for Togolese exports to China. Xi stressed that China commends Togo for advancing the expanded cross-border use of the renminbi, and China stands ready to deepen cooperation with Togo in new energy, digital and intelligent sectors to boost Togo's industrialization drive. President Xi put forward four principles for constructive international engagement in resolving hotspot issues in Africa. They include upholding African ownership, safeguarding fairness and justice, pursuing peace through cessation of hostilities, and addressing both symptoms and root causes. Nasingbe said his visit to China allowed him to witness firsthand the remarkable achievements of the Chinese path to modernization under the leadership of President Xi. He highlighted that 2027 will mark the 55th anniversary of the establishment of bilateral diplomatic ties. And Togo hopes to learn from China's governance experience, welcomes Chinese enterprises to invest and operate in the country, and seeks cooperation with China in trade, infrastructural development, science and technology, and other fields. He also said Togo will strengthen multilateral collaboration with China to defend multilateralism and uphold the interests of developing countries. Turning to Ethiopia now, the UN says flights have resumed to Mekele in the Tigray region. UN spokesperson Stefan Durakic says this marks an important step towards restoring humanitarian support. However, the UN says it continues to receive reports of airstrikes causing civilian casualties and the looting of humanitarian assets.
2: It's an important step towards restoring humanitarian operations in the region and follows the arrival on 8 October of the first food convoy to reach Tigray through the Semera-Abala corridor in the Afar region. Our humanitarian partners also report that 7 trucks carrying critical medical supplies and equipment reached Mekele last week. More convoys are on their way, and the delivery of food and other relief continues wherever access is permitted. Despite these positive developments in the region, major protection concerns remain. We continue to receive reports of airstrikes causing civilian casualties, as well as looting of humanitarian assets, much needed humanitarian assets. Once again, we call on all parties here in this conflict as well to protect civilians and civilian infrastructure.
1: The federal government's recapture of Mekele has brought a new chapter to Ethiopia's Tigray region. But for residents of the city, the priority is simple: peace and the basics of daily life. Our correspondent Girum Chala has managed to get exclusive insights from Tigray and now reports from the regional capital, Mekele.
3: days after federal

0: National force retook Mekelle. The streets tell a story of cautious normalcy. Shops are reopening. People are moving again. But behind the calm, the scars of conflict and the way of uncertainty remain.
1: We want sustainable peace, not peace that lasts a week or a month, real peace. We want goods back in the market. We want civil servants paid. People have gone for months without salaries. How can a family survive?
0: Banks have reopened now, but basic goods remain scarce. Prices have soared, and government employees, from teachers to health workers, say they have not been paid for months. For many families, survival has become a daily struggle.
2: As you can see, all banks are now open and are giving service to the public. But what is really becoming a huge challenge is the shortage of cash. You know, there are many pensioners here and they expect to be paid in cash, as most of them either do not have access or do not have the right device for online banking.
0: Mekelle City is now under the control of the federal force, alongside a military group known as the Tigray Peace Force. The TPLF leadership has left, but for residents here, the change in power is not the point.
3: Those who left, the TPLF leadership and those who took over now, the federal government and the Tigray Peace Force, they're all our people. What matters is not who rules. What matters is who brings true peace and sustainable development.
0: For the people of Mekelle, the leadership has changed, but the expectation remains the same. Now more particularly, however, they bank on the federal government for the delivery of peace, for salaries to be paid, for markets to be stocked, and for the rebuilding of what was broken. For now, this city waits and watches. Grumjala, CGTN, Mekelle, Ethiopia.
4: In the Democratic Republic of Congo, former President Joseph Kabila has joined forces with the M23 rebel group to lead a new political-military alliance, deepening his involvement in the conflict in the country's east. The alliance, known as the Front for the Refoundation of the Nation, was announced in Goma, a city under M23 control since January 2025. Kabila will head the group, with rebel leaders serving as deputies. Kabila, who ruled from 2001 to 2019, was sentenced to death in absentia last year for alleged complicity with M23. He denies accusations of helping initiate the group's political wing. The move comes amid growing uncertainty over the DRC's political future as President Felix Tshisekedi approaches the end of his constitutionally limited second term in 2028. Meanwhile, diplomatic efforts to end the conflict have yet to secure a lasting ceasefire.
1: To carry out this noble mission, the Front for the Refoundation of the Nation has established five governing bodies, namely the College of Founders, the College of the Revolution, the Presidency and the Vice Presidencies, and the Executive Committee. Pending their full establishment, these signatories have unanimously appointed Mr. Joseph Kabila Kabange as president of the FRN. We have always called for dialogue, but President Felix Tshisekedi refused to engage in an inclusive dialogue. He chose the monologue way. He will speak only to himself, to his own people, or to his friends. So we have no problem with dialogue. It is he who does not want to engage in dialogue. He has already said that he will not negotiate with those who have taken up arms, with those who are waging war against him, or with those who have capriciously sentenced him to death. What can we do? We cannot force him.
4: CGTN's Robert Nagila now looks at the M23 rebels and the events leading up to this new political and military alliance.
5: The March 23rd Movement, or M23, is an armed rebel group operating in Eastern Democratic Republic of Congo. It was formed in 2012 by fighters who defected from another rebel movement, the National Congress for the Defense of the People, or CNDP, following the breakdown of a peace agreement signed on March 23, 2009. M23 says it is fighting to protect the rights of Congolese communities of Rwandan origins and ensure the government honors the signed peace agreement. The group first made international headlines in November 2012 when its fighters captured Goma, the capital of North

0: North Kivu province. It later withdrew under intense international pressure to allow for peace negotiations. Peace talks stalled and hostilities resumed in late 2013, and after years of relative inactivity, M23 resumed fighting actively in 2021. By January 2025, it had recaptured Goma and gone on to seize large areas of eastern DR Congo. UN experts have accused Rwanda of backing the rebels, allegations Kigali denies. But Kinshasa has also accused former President Joseph Kabila of supporting M23. In May 2025, Kabila travelled to rebel-held Goma, fueling speculation about his links to the group. 4 months later, a military court sentenced him to death in absentia for treason, war crimes and crimes against humanity. Kabila denies the charges. Now, those alleged links have developed into an openly declared political alliance. On October 12th, Kabila was named leader of a new political military coalition, the Front for the Refoundation of the Nation, bringing together figures linked to M23. Robert Nagela, CGTN.
1: Let's broaden this conversation. Dr. Hassan Kanenje, director at the Horn International Institute for Strategic Studies, is joining us from Nairobi. Dr. Kanenje, thank you for joining us on the program. So what's the significance, in your view, of the move by former DRC President Joseph Kabila joining ranks with the M23 rebels?
2: This is significant. The sentencing of Joseph Kabila to death made the current move inevitable. And it challenges, I think, the common narrative that M23 is an outfit by the Rwandan government. Remember, much of Kabila's presidency, DRC was not particularly in good terms with Rwanda. And so this gives it a national outlook that it didn't have before, but it also runs, again, greater risks of attracting actually high-profile defections from the military, considering that Kabila was around for 18 years and most of the senior officers were actually brought into the military by him.
1: So how should authorities in Kinshasa approach this new political and military alliance in eastern DRC? And should President Tshisekedi look at dialogue as a viable option?
2: I think since the risk of escalation is high, not just because Kabila has also networks, having served as president, but also that there are other aspects and facets of society that may join the fray. Kabila should reconsider and go back to the drawing, Tshisekedi, to consider perhaps dialogue or other mechanisms that can be mediated. Because in the absence of that, the likelihood that there's going to be an escalation that may actually consume his presidency are very high. Because now, are you going to have a DRC that is split in the middle, with the eastern side and the other side actually going up against each other? And so it's, I think, at the moment that there's need to be a reflection in Kinshasa, whether the continued recalcitrance or resistance to change is something that is going to pay off. This is not to suggest that perhaps M23, what they're doing, is something that is laudable. However, DRC has to address the realities on the ground. And right now, I think DRC is divided in ways that's going to require both parties to consider these negotiations and mediation.
1: Well, that conflict, Dr. Kanenje, in the DRC has been long running. The international community has long been involved in trying to resolve that instability in the DRC. At this point, should these latest developments be viewed as the internal affairs of DRC, or is mediation still critical?
2: Far from it. What this move has done, it has expanded the conflict. It has escalated all possibilities of of war. And because of that, I think the interventions is going to be needed. Now, we know that there were supposed to be talks between M23 and the government in Doha this coming month. Now, with this sudden entrance of Kabila into the fray proper, I think it calls not just the Qatari efforts, but I think the regional and international community to invest more efforts in actually trying to resolve that conflict, or else we're going to find ourselves in 1997 again, when the father of Laurent Kabila launched his operations against the government in Kinshasa. And today the situation is looking much more the same as it looked.

0: developed in 1997, which is almost 30 years ago.
1: All right, Dr. Hassan Kanenje joining us there from Nairobi. Thank you. We'll stay in the DRC for the moment, where young artists in Goma are using pencils, pens and paintbrushes to preserve the memory of a generation marked by war. Some draw loved ones they have lost, including friends killed in the fighting, giving a face and a lasting record to lives cut short since the city fell under M23 control. Their work has also become a way of documenting the upheaval and hardship reshaping their lives. CGTN's Sharon Baranga tells us more.
2: At the Kivu Arts Academy, art is a way of bearing witness, preserving memories, and ensuring that future generations do not forget. With a pencil and a brush at work, Didier Kawende is trying to immortalize the face of his son, whom he has lost. His painting also reflects a wider sense of absence left by friends, relatives, and loved ones taken by the war.
3: The war in the East was also what prompted me to do this. I saw my loved ones, my friends, my brothers, people we were very, very close to, losing their lives, dying. Yet their presence remains in our minds, in our thoughts. Wherever we are, we imagine that we were with them yesterday. But today, they are no longer with us. I am currently working on a series called Presence Absence.
2: In Goma, a city nestled between Lake Kivu and the volcanic mountains, successive crises have disrupted daily life. Since the M23 took over the city, some young artists have turned to drawing, not only to process what they have lived through, but also to document what their community is enduring.
4: These artworks I create from everyday life, from the daily lives of the people of Goma. They are a way of immortalizing everything that happens, all the events we experience, and all the tragedies we face.
2: For more than 5 years, the Kivu Arts Academy has supported young artists seeking to translate the realities around them into images and stories.
5: Growing up in an environment like Goma in North Kivu, marked by decades of armed conflict, means growing up with trauma. But what is unique about Goma is that people try to carry on living. They do not define themselves solely by the violence they have experienced. There is a whole life beyond this reality, a life that flourishes. Many talents find expression through different tools and different forms of creativity.
2: For a generation scarred by war, each drawing is more than an image. It is a testimony to lives lived, lives lost, and a community determined to carry on. A record of their time entrusted to the generations that will follow so that Goma's story is not forgotten. Sharon Baranga, CGTN.
1: 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Still ahead on the program, the threat of flooding continues to loom large in parts of Africa from El Nino enhanced seasonal rains.

0: Bulgarian border police have rescued 15 crew members from a cargo ship hit by drone strikes in the Black Sea, while another vessel sank, leaving 11 sailors missing. Bulgarian officials say all crew aboard the Malta-flagged Chelsea 3 were rescued, including 7 Ukrainians and 8 Azerbaijanis, with none seriously injured. The latest incident follows a strike last week that sank another vessel, killing 10 sailors, according to a report. Iran has outlined its latest diplomatic position amid ongoing regional tensions and growing concerns over renewed conflict. Sepa Saremi reports from Tehran.
1: Iran says the current situation in the Strait of Hormuz stems from U.S. and Israeli attacks and an attempt by Tehran to use the waterway as leverage. Foreign Ministry spokesperson Ismail Baghaei said Iran had acted in accordance with international law. Baghaei also confirmed

0: That messages continue to be exchanged between Iran and the United States through mediators. He said Iran's proposed 7-day plan called for lifting the maritime blockade, sanctions, and addressing issues already outlined in the Islamabad Memorandum of Understanding between the two countries. The spokesperson added that Washington still maintains its main concern is Iran's nuclear program.
1: We are examining the points put forward by the U.S. and will convey our position to the mediators once the review is finalized.
0: Baghaei said Tehran remains in contact with regional countries and opposes escalating tensions between Saudi Arabia and Yemen. He also stressed that the Yemeni people should be able to live without sanctions. Meanwhile, in Iran, many people are increasingly worried about another round of war as mounting economic pressure adds uncertainty about what lies ahead. Sepeh Sarami, CGTN, Tehran.
2: In Senegal, floodwaters continue to disrupt life in Dakar suburbs a week after torrential rains hit the West African country. The reopening of schools may be delayed as most of them remain waterlogged. And as CGTN's Joy Kiruki reports, questions are emerging over the capital's drainage infrastructure.
3: Floodwaters continue to affect communities in Kiel Massar, in the outskirts of Senegal's capital, Dakar, a week after heavy rains hit the area. Efforts are underway to pump away the stagnant water. In recent years, the government has invested in reinforcing the drainage infrastructure, including the use of retention basins, through the Stormwater Management and Climate Change Adaptation Project. Some residents are now questioning the effectiveness of this intervention.
4: This year is very tough. We thought we were safe because they reinforced the drainage basins, going from 1 to 3, and added secondary roads and secondary pipes. So everything was supposed to go smoothly.
5: Losses in the neighborhood ran into millions of CFA francs. My neighbor, for instance, had just bought new furniture. I'm told he lost 3 million CFA francs worth of property in this flood.
3: According to Senegal's National Meteorological Agency, 137.5 millimeters of rainfall was recorded at the Yoff weather station and 111 millimeters in Kiel Massar in a span of 24 hours. The flooding has also hit learning facilities, putting on hold the resumption of the third term for schools.
4: I don't think the students will be able to go back to school this week. The mud is slippery and the latrines are about 300 meters away. The children will have to stay home until the classrooms are cleaned up.
3: The government rolled out a national flood control program aimed at tackling the recurring flooding problem through longer-term infrastructure measures. It further set aside 921 billion CFA francs, equivalent to over $1.5 billion for the initiative. The weatherman predicts that heavy rains in Senegal will persist until the end of October. Joy Kiruki Juma, CGTN.
2: Meanwhile, millions of people in Somalia are at risk of devastating floods. Climate experts are warning of about the likelihood of El Nino-enhanced rains between October and December. Heavy rains could cause the Shabelle and Juba rivers to burst their banks. This would lead to destruction of farmland, displacement of communities, and a worsening food insecurity situation. CGTN's Sharon Baranga tells us more.
6: In Somalia's central town of Johar, farmers are facing the difficult choice of planting their crops at the risk of losing everything to floods or abandoning their farms and facing the prospect of hunger. Communities along the Shabelle and Juba rivers fear a repeat of 2023, when devastating floods affected nearly 2 million people and displaced more than 500,000.
7: We are terrified of the upcoming rains. After 3 years of not having good rainfall, it feels like it will return with a vengeance. If it pours, forget those living in displacement camps. Even people in proper houses will be forced to flee.
6: The El Nino threat extends beyond farming communities. According to the International Committee of the Red Cross, there are 3.3 million people living in informal displacement settlements

in Somalia. With many sheltering in makeshift structures and lacking adequate sanitation, the rains could leave them more vulnerable. Both the ICRC and the Somalia Red Crescent Society have embarked on flood preparedness through interventions like distributing sandbags, positioning emergency supplies, and training

0: are proving difficult to overcome.
1: Better prepared and better data. That's the good news compared to 2023. The bad news is that humanitarian funding and capacity in general has seriously decreased due to a drastic reduction of humanitarian funding since 2025.
0: Food security experts warn that above normal rainfall and widespread flooding could deepen hunger across Somalia, where communities already struggling with conflict and displacement face another potentially devastating climate-related emergency. Sharon Baranga, CGTN.
2: Algeria has reduced its illiteracy rate to 4.7%, down from 7.4% in 2022. Behind the progress are volunteers and adult learners, many of them older women, discovering new opportunities through literacy classes. In Algiers, one Quranic school is helping women gain confidence and skills to transform their lives. CGTN's Joy Kiruki with the details.
3: A classroom in Bologhine, formerly known as Saint Eugene in Algiers, opens its doors each day to a different kind of student. Women learning to read and write, some for the very first time. The lessons are part of Algeria's wider effort to tackle illiteracy. At this Quranic school, volunteer instructor Asiya Zerouki guides the learners.
4: I volunteered as a teacher in this class. This Quranic school in the Saint Eugene neighborhood welcomed us so we could contribute to fighting illiteracy. We start with the letters, then the women apply them in real life in many areas, such as reading the Quran. Despite some shortcomings, the determination and persistence of the learners have become everything, and our good communication is also a support.
3: Zerouki says one learner left a lasting impression, a grandmother in her 80s who arrived unable to read or write, but made remarkable progress, even memorizing significant portions of the Quran. Women accounted for 91% of the more than 262,000 learners enrolled in adult literacy programs during the last school year. For learner Fatiha Ada, the classes have brought more than reading and writing skills.
0: I heard that the Algerian state is dedicating great efforts to fighting illiteracy, so I wanted to improve myself and not stay trapped in illiteracy. Today, thank God, I have come a long way. The classes have broken the barriers of fear and shyness, and believe me, I won't stop here.
3: For these women, learning to read and write is opening doors to greater confidence, independence, and the possibility of continuing their education. And for the volunteers who teach them, it is proof that it is never too late to learn. Joy Kiruki Juma, CGTN.
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5: Thank you, Beatrice. And coming up on Africa Live Biz. The IMF projects that the global economy will expand by over 3% despite oil supply shocks. And Uganda's shilling plunges to its weakest point in decades, sparking foreign investor flight.
6: No war, no one again, we can hold him.
7: Guns! Guns! Guns! Guns! Guns! Guns! Guns! Guns! Guns! Guns! Guns! Guns! Guns! Guns! Guns! Guns! Guns! Guns! Guns! Guns! Guns! Guns! Guns! Guns! Guns! Guns! Guns! Guns! Guns! Guns! Guns! Guns! Guns! Guns! Guns! Guns! Guns! Guns! Guns! Guns! Guns! Guns! Guns! Guns! Guns! Guns! Guns! Guns! Guns! Guns! Guns! Guns! Guns! Guns! Guns! Guns! Guns! Guns! Guns! Guns! Guns! Guns! Guns! Guns! Guns! Guns! Guns! Guns! Guns! Guns! Guns! Guns! Guns! Guns! Guns! Guns! Guns! Guns! Guns! Guns! Guns! Guns! Guns! Guns! Guns! Guns! Guns! Guns! Guns! Guns! Guns! Guns! Guns! Guns! Gu

0: Were you worried about your life at that particular time?
1: Not at all.
2: Excellency, thank you very much for your time. What is your assessment of the state of the continent today?
3: Africa has the potential to power itself.
4: Excuse me.

0: Let's start off with the International Monetary Fund. It says that the global economy is on track to grow by about 3.1% this year. Now, it's a slight uptick from the 3%, which it predicted back in July. The fund says that strong investment in artificial intelligence is helping effect the impact of the war, or rather offset the impact of the war in the Middle East and also rising oil prices. Now, in its latest economic outlook report, it said that governments and businesses have so far managed to cushion the impact by tapping oil reserves, also finding alternative suppliers and energy sources, and reducing oil consumption. However, the IMF also warns that these measures are becoming less effective as the conflict continues. Without them, it says that global growth will have fallen to 2.5% this year.
1: So we have a global economy that has been very resilient, but we may be reaching some of the limits of that resilience. Indeed, the war in the Middle East and the high energy prices has been a big factor, one of the main forces. But then the part that's, I think, important to take away from it is that we've also seen a lot of resilience within commodity markets. If it hadn't been for the type of resilience that we've seen in terms of the release of inventories, the response from other non-Gulf producers, the lower oil demand and the lower intensity of oil at the global level, then in that type of scenario, actually global growth would have been 2.5 instead of 3.1, what we have in the moment. So that is one factor.
0: Let's shift our focus now back to the continent. And in Uganda, the central bank has called an emergency monetary policy committee meeting on Wednesday. And that's as the country's shilling continues to weaken to its lowest level since 1993. Now, the currency has come under pressure from rising U.S. bond yields, also foreign investor withdrawals and strong demand for dollars. The shilling fell to 4 shillings 143 cents against the dollar in Kampala, and that takes its losses since August to more than 10%. It is the steepest decline amongst about 144 currencies which have been tracked by Bloomberg. And this comes as Citigroup estimates that more than $200 million has flowed out of Uganda's markets in just 2 weeks, as, of course, investors are now shifting from local currency bonds to dollar assets, offering higher returns. President Yoweri Museveni has opposed using foreign exchange reserves to defend the shilling. He instead urges the country to reduce imports and to boost earnings from exports and tourism. Now, the International Monetary Fund estimates that Uganda has $6 billion in foreign exchange reserves, enough to cover about 2.7 months of imports. Heading to Nigeria now, the country's Dangote petroleum refinery is extending its initial public offering by about 2 weeks, giving other investors who are interested until October 27th to buy the shares. Now, Dangote says the extension follows strong investor interests across Africa, and it is aimed at widening access to the share sale. Nigeria's Securities and Exchange Commission has approved this move. Of course, the offer opened on September 14th, and it was originally scheduled to close on October 13th. The refinery is seeking to expand ownership of its 700,000-barrel-a-day facility by offering shares to as many as 10 million retail investors in Nigeria and across the continent. Now, the facility began processing crude oil in early 2024, and it is central to Nigeria's efforts to cut fuel imports and become a net exporter of refined petroleum products. And a sharp rise in fuel prices is now adding to a cost of living crisis in the Central African Republic. Civil society groups there and trade unions had called for a nationwide shutdown on Monday, demanding that the government reverses the increases. But authorities say

0: they can no longer afford to subsidize fuel in the country.
1: In the capital of Bangui, fuel is often in short supply, and now rising prices for both petrol and diesel are putting fresh pressure on households in the Central African Republic. The government raised pump prices by about $2.40 a litre for private motorists and up to $2.58 for large-scale consumers.
2: I suggest that the minister review fuel prices because this situation is not working in our favor. We are stuck. Fuel prices are rising, but wages aren't. We are in the poorest country in the world, as they say, but it's here that all prices are going up. How are we going to get through this? What are we going to do? And parents are complaining, as are students.
1: The prospect of higher transport and food costs has fueled public anger. Civil society groups and trade unions are now calling on the government to reverse the increase.
3: Given the gravity of the situation and this unpopular decision, the organizations present here expressed their dissatisfaction and their categorical refusal to support such an initiative, which completely disregards the reality of the people's plight. It condemns such a breach of trust and calls for a general mobilization of the nation's active forces to block what it describes as robbery against a people already battered by poverty. Consequently, we are issuing an official call for civil disobedience by declaring Monday, 12 October 2026, a dead city day from 4 a.m. to 5 p.m.
1: Authorities say the increase reflects rising costs on the world market linked to the crisis in the Middle East.
4: This is a global reality. It is not a situation unique to the Central African Republic. Previously, we were buying a liter for 1,000 CFA francs. Today, prices are rising worldwide. The state had previously subsidized the fuel to keep the price at 1,000 CFA francs, but it no longer has the capacity to do so.
1: The Central African Republic is landlocked and produces no oil, so it must import all of its fuel, making the country immediately vulnerable to global energy shocks. Rising fuel prices now risk driving up domestic transport costs and triggering inflation for staple goods in a country already facing severe economic strain. Ian Kenyua, CGTN.
0: Well, let's head to the north of Africa now. Tunisia and Algeria are seeking to become major suppliers of green hydrogen to Europe. And the two North African nations are working with European partners to develop a new energy corridor, which will link the region to major industrial markets. Now, the project could attract investment, also support industrial development, and create jobs. Adnan Shaoshi tells us more.
5: Algeria and Tunisia are working with Italy, Austria and Germany to develop the Southern Hydrogen Corridor. The planned 3,300-kilometer network will transport green hydrogen to European industrial markets, largely through adapted natural gas pipelines.
4: During this meeting, we emphasized the strategic importance of the Southern Hydrogen Corridor initiative as a driver of regional integration and energy cooperation.
5: For Algeria, the initiative offers a path to diversify energy exports and attract new industries. Tunisia aims to build its own production capacity while expanding its role as a strategic energy transit hub.
6: This major project to harness clean energy and green hydrogen holds significant promise for industrial development.
5: Beyond energy infrastructure, Tunisia is seeking a greater role in hydrogen manufacturing, technology and related services, allowing local businesses to benefit from the emerging sector.
3: This agreement could cover 10% of the European Union's energy needs. Beyond Algeria's role as a producer, Tunisia also aims to produce green hydrogen and become part of its production and value chains.
5: Experts highlight another competitive advantage. Abundant renewable resources and short transport distances could make North African hydrogen more affordable for European buyers.
7: This is an advantage for us. We have a good wind and solar resources, but also we're very close to Europe, so our transportation would be much easier and would cost a lot less.
5: The Southern Hydrogen Corridor signals a new phase in Euro-Mediterranean energy cooperation, with the potential to accelerate clean energy investment, expand industrial partnerships, and establish Tunisia and Algeria as important players in the global hydrogen economy.

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1: Well, that's all for now on Africa Live Biz, but ahead on Global Business Africa. Botswana's President Duma Boko arrives in Beijing on a five-day state visit to China. We'll explore the investment ties between the two nations. Of course, all of that coming up at the top of the hour. For now, it is back to you, Beatrice.
2: Oh, Jeff, thank you. Well, let's now take a look at your sports news. Here's what's ahead. Formula One returns to Africa as Rwanda signs a 10-year hosting rights deal.
3: You don't find the stories of North Africa by sitting on the sidelines.
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3: In the bazaars of Casablanca. Among the crowds in Cairo.
5: We come to visit Cairo, the ancient capital of Egypt.
3: Along the waters of the Nile. Along the sands of the Sahara. No one else will take you where we can in North Africa. No one else will show you what it's all about. CGTN, see the difference.
2: Africa will return to the Formula One calendar for the first time this century, with Rwanda agreeing to a 10-year deal to host a race from the early 2030s. A landmark announcement made on Tuesday in Kigali. The International Automobile Federation said the plans are underway for a purpose-built Grade 1 truck near a new international airport under construction in Bugesera City, a short distance south of the capital, Kigali. The circuit is expected to be completed early in the next decade. Formula One last raced on the continent in 1993 in South Africa, and Rwanda will become the third African country to host a round of the championship that started in 1950, with Morocco putting on a race outside Casablanca in 1958.
6: Today is not only about announcing a race. It is about opening a new chapter in the history of Formula One. For more than three decades, Africa has been absent from Formula One calendar. The last Grand Prix was in Africa, was in South Africa, and it was, as I said, many decades ago. And today, here in Rwanda, we are announcing the return of Formula One to this great continent. This is a moment of immense pride.
2: For more on this landmark 10-year agreement to bring back Formula One to the African continent, we can now cross over to Rwanda and speak to CGTN's Ethan Tashobia in Kigali. Ethan, so what else do we know about this at this time, about the fine details of this announcement by the FIA and the government of Rwanda?
7: So what we know is this is something that has been ongoing for the last probably five years now. When we saw for the first time the president attending Singapore Grand Prix, and then later he went into Baku Grand Prix and trying to, you know, engage the leadership of Formula One and the FIA, and a culmination of, you know, long-time discussions that have been ongoing. And even in 2024, when Rwanda, the building right behind me, when they hosted the FIA awards here, the president hinted on the possibility of Rwanda, you know, hosting Formula One. And usually for the past couple of years, over 10 years, 15 years that I've been following the president, whenever he mentions something, he goes for it. And when actually after the announcing of the announcing of Rwanda hosting Formula One in the 2030s, we saw the delegates who are here, very limited number of people being taken by helicopter to Bugesera to, you know, look at the progress and the area that is actually proposed for the, you know, the track, Formula One track. And there have been lots of discussions going on, closed-door meetings this afternoon, right from the, you know, the area that is designated for the track, mm-hmm. to, you know, the president hosting a luncheon of these officials at the golf course here in Kigali.
2: So what is the timeline of this 10-year contract, and when is it set to officially begin?

0: Work starts now. There's already construction, like I mentioned earlier, of the track going on, but the timeline itself, it starts right from the announcement of now, but especially the 2030. They are really keeping it a bit open. They're mentioning 2030, early 2030s, but we know the construction is already ongoing. So they expect that in the next probably 2 years, when the new airport is ready, the track will also be ready, and they start doing trials with go-karts and other small motorsport rallies on that track before they eventually run the hosts the first Formula One race in Africa since 1993.
1: So the proposed Formula One African Grand Prix is being planned for Bugesera. Has the racetrack, as you mentioned, the racetrack construction works began? How long is it projected to last?
0: Yes, it's like I mentioned, the construction is ongoing. It's one of the longest by standard. It's 6 kilometer track, and the expectations are, since the construction has already started, the groundwork is already ongoing. Some of the delegates actually were taken there, as I mentioned. They expect that in the next 2 years, it's going to be ready. And then, like I mentioned, the go-karting will start, and eventually, by early 2030, run the Grand Prix, or the Africa Grand Prix, as it was mentioned, will be added onto the calendar of the Formula One. Now, the plan is... when I was speaking to delegates earlier, they were mentioning the plan is Rwanda is going to be a launchpad for more of Formula One races across the continent. South Africa has been mentioned quite a lot. Mm-hmm. South Africa was actually in negotiations to be to take a lead over Rwanda in hosting the 2030 race, but Rwanda eventually took over the lead as part of the announcement today. But there are already discussions at advanced stage to have another race across the continent. So by 2030 we are expecting Rwanda to host, but mm-hmm. in the next few years we're likely to have more African countries being announced added onto the Formula One calendar.
1: All right, Ethan Tashobia joining us there from Kigali. Thank you. Manchester United manager Michael Carrick remains confident in his players' abilities to overturn an underwhelming start to the season ahead of their UEFA Champions League match away to Atletico Madrid on Tuesday. United have collected only 6 points from their opening 6 Premier League matches, their worst start to a league campaign since 1986-87. The head coach insisted he has great confidence in his team as face Diego Simeone's Spanish outfit in match day 2 of the competition. Carrick's side made an emphatic start to their Champions League campaign, beating Azerbaijan's Sabah FK 4-0 at Old Trafford in September, while Atletico opened with a 2-1 defeat at Liverpool. Elsewhere, Bundesliga champions Bayern Munich will face Norwegian side Viking FK in another UEFA Champions League tie on Tuesday night. Vincent Kompany's side are away in Norway as they look to make it 2 wins from 2 in the competition so far. Veteran goalkeeper Manuel Neuer will miss the game due to a foot problem, meaning Jonas Urbik is set to start for the Germans. Bayern Munich began their European campaign with a 5-0 hammering of Bodo Glimt last month, while Viking were beaten 3-1 at VfB Stuttgart. And that is it for this edition of Africa Live. Remember, you can send your feedback to the contacts on your screen and follow us on our digital media platform. Thank you for watching. I'm Beatrice Marshall in Nairobi. Uche Okoronkwo is up next with Global Business. Bye-bye.

0: Hello there and welcome to Global Business Africa. We'll be giving you insight into Africa's business and financial markets. I'm Uche Okoronkwo, coming to you from Kenya's capital, Nairobi. Let's start with a look at the markets. Now, across markets this Tuesday, traders continue to assess the supply risks from those attacks on Saudi Arabia. However, today the soaring mood for artificial intelligence-related stocks did help to push a sell-off across emerging markets. We saw MSCI's benchmark for developing nation stocks falling more than 2% on the day, hitting the lowest level in about 2 months. And that, of course, was due to a deepening sell-off in shares which are linked to AI. In South Africa, most indices closed the day in the green, but financial stocks drove those gains, with the index closing the day up over 8%. Now, also coming up on the show today, Chinese President Xi Jinping meets with the leaders of Togo and Botswana in Beijing. Group of 24 chairs cites debt vulnerabilities of many developing economies as a major barrier to inclusive growth. And producers of eco-friendly and biodegradable packaging compare notes in Abidjan, Cote d'Ivoire. Now, China's President Xi Jinping has held talks with Botswana's President Duma Boko in Beijing, and the two leaders announced the elevation of bilateral ties to a comprehensive strategic cooperative partnership. Those talks also covered economic cooperation, mining, development, and global governance, with both sides agreeing to further strengthen their partnership.
1: Chinese President Xi Jinping welcomed Botswanan President Duma Gideon Boko at the Great Hall of the People in Beijing on Tuesday afternoon. Boko is on a state visit to China, his first since assuming office in 2024. A 21-gun salute was fired from Tiananmen Square, and the military band played the national anthems of both countries.

0: Accompanied by Xi, Boko inspected the Guard of Honor of the Chinese People's Liberation Army and reviewed the march past. The two leaders then held talks and announced the elevation of bilateral ties to a comprehensive strategic cooperative partnership. Xi recalled Botswana's support for restoring to the People's Republic of China its lawful seat in the United Nations, even before the two countries established diplomatic relations. On economic ties, Xi called for improving the bilateral trade and economic cooperation framework and making good use of China's zero-tariff treatment for African countries with which it has diplomatic relations. He also expressed China's willingness to expand cooperation in the digital economy, agriculture, and animal husbandry, and implement a smart education project to support Botswana's economic and social development. On mining cooperation, Xi put forward four proposals. First, he stressed that Africa's resources belong to Africa and offered to share China's experience in developing mining plans suited to local conditions. Second, he called for mutually beneficial cooperation, including the transfer of green technologies suited to Africa's needs. Third, he urged a shift towards higher-value mining industries, supported by affordable and sustainable financing. And he called for a fair and open business environment, saying Africa's resources should not become tools of geopolitical competition. For his part, President Boko praised China's development achievements and said Botswana hopes to learn from it. He reaffirmed Botswana's commitment to the One China principle and its opposition to so-called Taiwan independence and external interference in China's internal affairs. Boko thanked China for its long-standing support and welcomed more Chinese investment. He called for closer alignment of development strategies and expanded cooperation under the Belt and Road Initiative, as well as in industry, agriculture, mining, innovation, and digital transformation. He also expressed support for China's four global initiatives and called for closer coordination on multilateralism and global governance. The two leaders witnessed the signing of cooperation documents covering the Global Security Initiative, Belt and Road Cooperation, green minerals, healthcare, and human resources.
1: Now, CGTN's Daniel Arap Moy took a closer look at the evolution of bilateral ties between the two.
2: China and Botswana established formal diplomatic relations on January 6, 1975. The partnership built on the principles of sovereign equality, mutual respect, and non-interference has steadily matured over time. In September 2024, during the Forum on China-Africa Cooperation Summit in Beijing, the two nations officially upgraded their bilateral framework to a strategic partnership. Bilateral cooperation between the countries spans several key sectors, from modern infrastructure, public health, human capacity building, and digital innovation. Over the decades, China has dispatched regular medical teams to Botswana, provided higher education scholarships, and supported agricultural technical exchanges. Under the Belt and Road Initiative, priorities have broadened to include renewable energy, smart agriculture, and digital governance. Chinese engineering enterprises have also delivered dozens of vital public works across Botswana. Notable undertakings include extensive rehabilitation of the national railway network and the expansion of primary road arteries such as the Gaborone-Tlokweng dual carriage corridor. From regional transport corridors linking landlocked Botswana to sea trade routes to urban civil works and telecom upgrades, these projects have enhanced domestic logistics and commercial connectivity. And as Botswana's president begins his official visit to China, the focus has turned toward high-tech cooperation and regional corridor development to drive Botswana's industrial diversification. Daniel Arap Moy, CGTN.
1: Now, Botswana's Minister for International Relations, Dr. Fenyo Butale, said that the state visit will further boost ways to fortify bilateral ties.
3: We see this as an opportunity to now come

0: up with practical steps of how to reimagine, reinvigorate the relations, excellent relations that have always existed between us and China. And this is now an opportunity for the president to articulate the vision of the new government and to also share with our Chinese partners what we intend to do with our economic transformation and how they can assist us, because China has a very impressive journey that they've traveled, and we believe that we can learn, and we can also that can also enhance our development trajectory. And this is an opportunity for us also to you know, fine tune priority sectors of cooperation.
1: Well, let's get some insight into their agricultural cooperation. China has introduced drought-resistant, water-saving rice varieties in Botswana, and that's part of its efforts to enhance food security in the country. The program aims to make Botswana's agriculture more self-sufficient and resilient to climate change, as Chinese officials also seek to deepen agricultural cooperation with the Southern African nation. CGTN's Wilkista Nyabwa with more.
2: In a rice field in Botswana's capital, Gaborone, blades of green wave in the wind. This test field is part of an effort to improve food security in the country. Since 2020, Chinese experts have partnered with their counterparts in Botswana to introduce drought-resistant rice varieties in the country. African Agriculture, a Chinese company that seeks to empower Botswana's farming community, has been part of the push. In Botswana, rice is a staple alongside maize and sorghum.
3: Botswana country, most of the food is import. Actually 70%, more than 70%, you know, it's import. It's many countries, because they are protect themselves for the food security. You know, they are refused to export to us. You know, we are thinking, I think this is the chance to promote our people to plant rice or any other crops by ourselves.
2: Stakeholders reached out to Chinese experts, including the Shanghai Agrobiological Gene Center. This led to a collaboration with Botswana's University of Agriculture and Natural Resources. Together, scientists identified three rice varieties best suited for Botswana's dry climate. In their test farms, they found that this drought-resistant rice needed less water and fewer chemicals, benefiting farmers with organic practices.
4: You can grow it in the field where you are growing maize. Actually, if the amount of water that is needed for maize can also satisfy the rice to grow sufficiently.
5: Especially for rice, as long as the farmer can irrigate, the pest infestation and the disease outbreaks that we have seen in our research shows that we don't use a lot of chemicals for it. We just use organic, it grows very well, so the farmers will benefit. Inorganic fertilizers are becoming very expensive.
6: Initial trials show yields of between 5 to 8 tons per hectare, boosting harvests. Plans are underway to eventually distribute seeds across the country. Stakeholders have also begun to assemble farm machinery and avail their spare parts.
4: The expectation is that if we have our own resources, genetic resources of rice, we have machinery to grow rice, to plant, to harvest and to process, we'll become food secure in that way.
2: Each move is a nod to the impact of the information exchange between China and Botswana's agricultural experts. Their collaboration marks a step towards reducing food imports in Botswana, building agricultural resilience, and supporting Botswana's path to self-sufficiency. Wilkinson Nyabwa, CGTN.
1: Now, China's President Xi Jinping met with Faure Nyasingbe, President of the Council of the Togolese Republic, at the Great Hall of the People in Beijing. The two leaders announced the elevation of bilateral ties to a China-Togo community with a shared future in the new era. President Xi said that China and Togo share compatible visions for friendship and cooperation.

region and enjoy broad prospects ahead. Now, he also added that both sides should further enhance exchanges between political parties and at all government levels, also deepen experience sharing and governance, and firmly support each other on major concerns and core interests. And China's zero tariff measure represents an institutional arrangement by China to bolster Africa's independent development and also to empower China-Africa cooperation through institutional opening up. Now, China welcomes Togo to fully leverage zero tariff treatment, and the green lane for Togolese exports is to exports to China. President Xi also stressed that China commends Togo for advancing the expanded cross-border use of the renminbi. And China stands ready to deepen cooperation with Togo in new energy, digital and intelligent sectors to boost Togo's industrialization drive. Now, President Xi put forward four principles for constructive international engagement in resolving hotspot issues in Africa. They include upholding African ownership, safeguarding fairness and justice, pursuing peace through cessation of hostilities, and addressing both symptoms and root causes. Narsingh Bey said his visit to China allowed him to witness firsthand the remarkable achievement of the Chinese path to modernization under the leadership of President Xi. He highlighted that 2027 will mark the 55th anniversary of the establishment of bilateral diplomatic ties, and Togo hopes to learn from China's governance experience. It welcomes Chinese enterprises to invest and operate in the country, and it seeks cooperation with China in trade, infrastructure, development, science and technology, and other fields. He also said that Togo will strengthen multilateral collaboration with China to defend multilateralism and to uphold the interests of developing nations. On that note, here's a look at our corporate highlights this Tuesday. Dangote Petroleum Refinery returned to profitability in the 9 months ending September 30th from a loss a year earlier. The company reported $4.7 billion in net income as its facility reached full capacity, and also as it undertakes the continent's largest initial public offering to date. Now, the Lagos refinery processed as much as 700,000 barrels a day during the period, helping revenues more than double to $22.5 billion. It reported that it now had about $650.8 million of cash, compared with $1.7 billion of debt a year earlier. The company's ongoing IPO, which aims to raise $1.6 billion from investors, has seen demand exceed that amount by 3 to 4 times. And Formula One has announced a 10-year agreement to bring the sport back to the African continent for the first time since 1993. Rwanda is set to host the event from the early 2030s, presented by Visit Rwanda. The race will be called the African Grand Prix and held at a circuit that is yet to be built. It will be designed by Austrian former driver Alex Wurz with a longtime F1 architect Tilk. It is expected to be completed early in the next decade. Now, the new track will be developed to FIA Grade 1 standards as part of a wider sports, tourism, infrastructure and commercial development project led by the Rwanda Development Board. And 4 years after Tanzania signed an agreement with Norway's Equinor and Britain's Shell to construct a $42 billion, 15 million ton per year LNG project in the country, Tanzania's finance ministry now says it expects to finalize those agreements on the project soon. The officials had expected the LNG agreement to be signed before June. Now, the liquefied natural gas project is expected to unlock about 47.13 trillion cubic feet of natural gas reserves, and it is part of a broader effort to establish East

0: Africa as a major energy hub. Equinor and Shell did not respond to a request for comment. And finally, the AI startup Anthropic has warned that AI models could soon copy themselves across home devices. The company said that small AI models are, in quotes, months away from developing the capabilities needed to replicate themselves across internet-connected devices in the home. They could basically infiltrate internet-connected devices and use their computing power to run themselves and spread to other devices. Now, Anthropic added that the AI model will be challenging to shut down since there's no centralized point to shut it off. This latest research adds to the growing safety concerns around AI, from the ability for models to carry out cyber attacks to the technology going rogue. And that's a look at our corporate highlights this Tuesday. Well, let's head into a short break now, but still to come on the show. France and Equatorial Guinea in standoff over Paris mansion, judged to be a proceed of a crime. And climate activists call for an end to new oil and gas explorations.
1: Each day, there are millions of stories. Each one can open new perspectives, new possibilities. Wherever you look, we are there. To see, discover, explore. We put the pieces together to find what really matters to you. All around the world. All around the clock. Our reporters are at home across the globe. From our headquarters in Beijing and production centers in Washington, Nairobi, and London. Stories from across the globe, reaching people across the globe. CGTN. See the difference.
0: Welcome back. Now, France and Equatorial Guinea are currently locked in a bitter row over a luxury mansion in one of the swankiest districts of Paris, where the French authorities putting it up for sale, but the West African nation refusing to relinquish the premises. The over 100-room building in the upscale 16th district of Western Paris has served for the last 15 years as the embassy of Equatorial Guinea, and its flag flutters from the roof. It was formally put up for sale back in June by French authorities as part of the judiciary's year-long investigation into alleged ill-gotten wealth that targeted luxury assets acquired by leaders of West African nations. But the Equatorial Guinea diplomats who still inhabit its upper floors have refused to leave, defying an order from a Paris court to vacate those premises. Let's move on now. With global oil prices surging above $100 a barrel, Nigeria now has an opportunity to earn more from its crude exports. But a higher oil price does not automatically mean more money in government coffers, or more dollars rather, available to businesses. So how exactly, or how much of the oil windfall can Nigeria actually keep, and how can it make production at home more competitive? CGTN's Deji Bademosi tells us more.
2: At more than $100 a barrel, crude is trading well above Nigeria's 2026 budget benchmark of $64.85. Added to that is the fact that the country's oil production is rising, currently at 1.7 million barrels per day. But there's more to the gap between the market price and the budget assumption. A significant portion of the country's oil production has been committed to crude-backed loans. Nigeria National Petroleum Company Limited's 2025 audited financial statements show that the federal authority committed more than 186,000 barrels of crude oil per day to debt repayment.
3: We're struggling now. We can't. The amount of money we are using to pay debt service, because we had to, the monetary authority had to raise interest rate to fight inflation. Before the reform started, we're borrowing at 8%. It got to 24%. Our bill for just servicing debts, including the foreign one, is more than 20 trillion a year.
2: The other side of the oil price shock has already been felt by local manufacturers, particularly those that rely on diesel to keep production moving while public electricity supply fails.
4: That has been the case since especially the Iran war. The cost of all petrochemicals have gone up, the cost of petroleum products have gone up. Our diesel cost went from 1,000 naira to nearly 2,000 naira, and we have to run on generators when there is no power.
2: And the pressure does not just end with the energy bill. Manufacturers are also grappling with stockpiles of finished goods in their warehouses as a result of weak demand.
5: So for us, unsold inventory is a nightmare. And when you see the kind of steep escalation that we have reported in the half-year economic review, it means that the manufacturing sector is a danger.
2: The Manufacturers Association of Nigeria says manufacturers spent over $1 billion on alternative power in 2025 alone, while also depending heavily on imports of raw materials.
6: The expenditure supports business continuity, but also places additional pressure on resources that could have been made available in use utilizing for capacity expansion, technology acquisition, and productivity improvement. Nigeria imported approximately 3.53 trillion naira in raw materials during the first half of 2025, with about 1.72 trillion sourced from Asia. This illustrates the extent to which domestic production continues to depend on imported inputs.
2: The dependence on imported inputs creates another exposure. Manufacturers need foreign exchange to buy materials, while the cost of local production is already being pushed up by energy and logistics. Meshuye argues that industrial policy must do more than encourage Nigerians to buy locally made goods.
6: Policy should support local content, domestic value addition, and export capacity. It should reduce unnecessary regulatory and operational costs and support productivity and investment. It should provide also sufficient consistency for businesses to make long-term investment decisions.
2: For manufacturers, the test of Nigeria's oil windfall will not be the price displayed on international trading screen. It will be whether factories can keep producing, sell at sustainable prices, and expand the share of goods made locally. Now, while oil may bring the dollars in, without a competitive industrial base, turning those dollars into lasting economic value will remain a much harder task. Deji Bademosi, CGTN, Lagos, Nigeria.
0: Meanwhile, Nigeria's Dangote Petroleum Refinery has extended its initial public offering by about 2 weeks, giving investors until October 27th to buy shares. The extension follows strong investor interest across Africa, and it is aimed at widening access to the share sale. Following approval by Nigeria's Securities and Exchange Commission, the refinery is now seeking to expand ownership of its 700,000-barrel-a-day facility by offering shares to as many as 10 million retail investors in Nigeria and across the continent. Now, beyond its main Lagos operations, Dangote Group broke ground last month on an oil refinery in Kenya that will serve the wider East African region.
7: When we talk about Africa Vision 2030, without, East Africa, definitely that won't be right. So, and that's why we're investing heavily. You know, people don't really understand, because by the time you take what we're investing in Kenya, what we're investing in Ethiopia, it's almost 50% of the entire investment we have already rolled out. So it's not a lot, it's very significant.
8: It's a project that is going to be impactful, not, as I say, not just to Kenya, but to the region. And therefore, it's not just the Kenyan government supporting it. You saw during the launch in Lamu, we had almost all our regional presidents from the greater East African region. Therefore, that tells you the importance that this project will come to play into the entire region's economy.
0: Billions of dollars are at stake as African nations look to

0: develop their oil and gas resources. Well, at the African Energy Week in Cape Town, the focus is on attracting investment and turning energy resources into economic growth. But of course, countries are moving at different speeds, with South Africa still facing hurdles to developing its own resources. Here's CGTN's Julie Shire with the details.
1: Africa has the energy resources and investors are looking at the opportunities. The challenge is getting projects off the ground. Here at the African Energy Week in Cape Town, the industry is talking about where billions of dollars could be invested and why some countries are moving faster than others.
2: This year at AEW, we have already seen $10 billion worth of deals. Angola, for example, where we've seen A2 Energias take over some of the legacy assets given by Chevron. We've also seen Senegal make significant announcements around gas projects in that country. And the same thing is Nigeria around what Amni is doing and getting more gas for Train 7. We're looking at the Morocco-Nigeria pipeline, which is also going to be asking for significant investment dollars. That in itself phased is going to require far beyond the $10 billion that I said.
1: And you can see the scale of the industry here on the exhibition floor, from drilling technology to companies looking to invest in new projects. But having the resources isn't enough. South Africa needs to make it easier for projects to move forward, attract investment, and turn that potential into jobs.
3: We've got a very big opportunity. You know, I mean, you've got data centers, you've got a lot of gas, you need a lot of energy, you know, and I think we're going to have to do that to deal with unemployment, right? I mean, it's, you know, just exploration, you know, and extracting that gas and oil, you know, brings unemployment down. But actually, imagine now if we actually get industries, you know, related industries, it becomes very powerful.
1: African Energy Week runs until Friday with more deals expected. The real test will be whether that investment translates into projects, infrastructure and jobs, and how much of the economic benefit stays within African economies. Julie Shire, CGTN, Cape Town.
0: Now, at the same time, climate activists are currently protesting outside the Africa Energy Week conference, and they're calling for an end to new oil and gas exploration across the continent. They accuse energy companies of prioritizing profits over people and the environment. Now, Greenpeace Africa and Extinction Rebellion campaigners are challenging efforts to position Africa as a new frontier for fossil fuel development. They argue that further investment will worsen climate change and also threaten communities already grappling with its effects. And these protests come as South Africa seeks to expand oil and gas development to attract investment and also bolster energy security in the country. The government presents natural gas as a complement to renewable energy. It says that gas-fired plants could provide electricity when wind and solar output drops.
4: And Africa doesn't have the funds to adapt to extreme weather events, or climate change, the impacts of climate change, like the global north does, for instance. So we are asking that governments impose taxes and fines on these big international oil companies that are present here, like Shell, Total, BP, Exxon, you know, Woodside, to impose fines and taxes on them and then use that revenue to pay for loss and damage and adaptation for communities that are reeling from the devastating effects of climate change.
5: What we've seen with the closure of the Hormuz, there's been an impact on around 18 million barrels a day of crude that used to flow through that choke point. Now, some crude has resumed going through there. But what that means is West Africa and Africa as a crude-producing region has come squarely in the spotlight for substitutable grades.
0: You're watching Global Business Africa. We're going to take a short break now, but still to come on the show. Iran outlines its diplomatic position on the conflict with the U.S., and global automation giants show off advancements in smart manufacturing at the 2026 China International Industry Fair.
6: business in Africa is at the crossroads. We celebrate those who are adopting and thriving despite the challenges, from grassroots to big businesses. Global Business takes you along for the ride as we track the making of a giant. Only on CGTN.

0: 26 global growth forecast by a tenth of a percentage point to 3.1% from July. It also warned that low-income countries remain vulnerable to supply shocks. Now, global growth is projected at 3.4% for next year. Meanwhile, global headline inflation is projected to rise to 4.7% this year, driven mainly by higher commodity prices, and to fall back to 4.1% in 2027. The IMF noted that economic resilience has been uneven. While many advanced economies are being lifted by rising investment in AI, poorer nations are not benefiting from that boom, and they face stark choices as they grapple with high energy prices tied to the Middle East conflict. Meanwhile, the IMF and World Bank annual meetings are underway in Bangkok, as we mentioned. They're bringing together global financial leaders at a time of mounting economic uncertainty. But trade tensions, rising debt, and also geopolitical risks continue to threaten any momentum that has been made. Our Dusita Sacco tells us more.
1: Bangkok. More than 15,000 of the world's leading economic minds in one building, confronting a growing list of problems and fewer easy answers. It is often known as the Olympics of finance. No medals at stake, but plenty riding on the outcome. Trade barriers are rising, wars are disrupting energy markets, and forces that once powered global growth are beginning to lose momentum. The world economy is still growing, but keeping it that way is becoming increasingly complicated.
2: The economy has been resilient, but that resilience is reaching its limits. The task ahead is to move from coping to rebuilding, restoring fiscal space and supply-side resilience, and in that way, strengthen countries' ability to grow sustainably.
3: Headwind is basically uncertainties, especially for emerging markets, because we have multiple shocks, layers and layers of shocks. But of course, the tailwinds, we see AI is coming. A lot of countries are taking the ride with higher productivities, with higher investments. But then also we have to see whether that would translate to productivity going forward.
1: Because perhaps the greatest opportunity for global growth is also its biggest uncertainty. Artificial intelligence promises greater productivity, new industries, and new sources of wealth. Its potential is enormous, but so is the uncertainty surrounding it. Will AI create enough new jobs to replace those it takes away? Will AI create inclusive growth, or will some economies be left behind? And perhaps most importantly, how can its potential turn into real economic growth?
4: There are many questions no single forecast can settle. The IMF can estimate how much the world will produce, how quickly economies could expand, and where the risks are greatest. What it cannot predict is how governments, businesses, and consumers will respond to an economy where change is accelerating, but the direction is becoming harder to see.
1: Growth has not disappeared, but the world can no longer depend on the economic forces that shaped its past, because its future may rest on technologies whose full potential and consequences are still unknown. Dusita Sao Gao, CGTN, Bangkok, Thailand.
0: Now, of course, the debt of vulnerabilities of many developing economies are a major barrier to inclusive growth. And that is the warning from the chair of the Group of 24, which is a bloc of emerging and developing market nations, who was speaking to reporters at the annual meeting of the International Monetary Fund and World Bank in Bangkok. Now, Taiwo Oyedele said that the government of G24 nations, the governments of G24 nations, were increasingly contending with mounting debt burdens. He also added that estimates showed developing nations were paying roughly $500 billion more for their debt than developed countries. And that's as economies grapple with growing fiscal deficits. Heavily indebted developing nations have come under immense pressure this year, strained by supply shocks from the ongoing war in the Middle East, also rising food prices triggered by a super El Nino, and of course, surging borrowing costs. Let's move on now to the Middle East.

0: conflict and the latest on that. Iran has outlined its latest diplomatic position amid ongoing regional tensions and also growing concerns over renewed conflict. Sefer Seremi tells us more from Tehran.
1: Iran says the current situation in the Strait of Hormuz stems from U.S. and Israeli attacks and an attempt by Tehran to use the waterway as leverage. Foreign Ministry spokesperson Ismail Baghaei said Iran had acted in accordance with international law. Baghaei also confirmed that messages continue to be exchanged between Iran and the United States through mediators. He said Iran's proposed seven-day plan called for lifting the maritime blockade, sanctions, and addressing issues already outlined in the Islamabad Memorandum of Understanding between the two countries. The spokesperson added that Washington still maintains its main concern is Iran's nuclear program.
2: We are examining the points put forward by the U.S. and will convey our position to the mediators once the review is finalized.
1: Baghaei said Tehran remains in contact with regional countries and opposes escalating tensions between Saudi Arabia and Yemen. He also stressed that the Yemeni people should be able to live without sanctions. Meanwhile, in Iran, many people are increasingly worried about another round of war as mounting economic pressure adds uncertainty about what lies ahead. Sefer Seremi, CGTN, Tehran.
0: Now, in mid-September, a sudden decree by the Syrian interim government drove diesel prices up by about 40%. And gasoline prices up by 28%. After years of economic collapse, the move has added another layer of suffering to an already impoverished population. Haider Kazwiner reports from Damascus.
3: As winter approaches, many Syrians are preparing for the cold, not by purchasing heating fuel, but by collecting firewood. Diesel, which is commonly used for heating in Syria, has become unaffordable for Yusuf. He spends his days searching for firewood.
4: I work as a builder. Currently, I am collecting wood as much as I can find. The diesel price is too high. It is 17,500 Syrian lira, and I can't afford it for this season. My children are in school, so when winter comes, they can find wood to burn and get some heating, and that is why I am collecting it.
3: According to the Syrian interim government, the fuel price rises are temporary. It says they are necessary because of higher global fuel costs.
4: Due to ongoing tensions and wars in several parts of the world, increased demand for petroleum products has driven up prices, made supplies more difficult to secure, and raised insurance costs. In light of these circumstances, we have been forced to adjust prices as a temporary measure until conditions improve.
3: The fuel price hikes sparked demonstrations across several areas of Syria. Energy and transportation are essential household expenditures that many have little room to reduce.
4: There is no sensible correlation between the income an individual earns in Syria and the prices they're paying, especially for fuel. The latest decision to raise the price of the petroleum products is not an isolated expense in Syrians' daily life costs, as those products are embedded in transportation, electricity generation, agriculture, and food distribution. So any increase spreads through the skyrocketing cost of living in a country where 90% of the population lives below the poverty line.
3: The Syrian government insists that the fuel price decision is under review. But for many Syrians dealing with ruined infrastructure and enormous inflation, waiting for global markets to stabilize is not an option. For Syrians struggling to make ends meet, even a temporary fuel price hike can become a choice between staying warm, putting food on the table, or paying for transportation. Haider Kazwini, CGTN, Damascus.
0: Of course, we'll continue to bring you updates on the developments in the Middle East. In the meantime, let's shift our focus to artificial intelligence. It is changing how cities operate, from speeding up government services to helping communities respond to residents' needs. But how exactly can cities turn AI's potential into real improvements in people's lives while also

0: ensuring that the technology remains transparent and accountable. Policymakers and academics from China and around the world gathered in Beijing to explore how AI can help to build smarter, more responsive cities.
1: Artificial intelligence is changing how cities work. Experts say the technology is expected to help governments respond faster, make better decisions, and improve people's daily lives. That's the focus of a discussion bringing together policymakers and academics from China and around the world in Beijing.
2: Think about the last time you had to deal with a government service, report a problem, or wait for an issue in your neighborhood to be fixed. Could AI make that process easier? And just as importantly, how do we make sure the technology remains accountable to the people it serves? Those are some of the questions behind today's discussion.
1: The first half of the discussion looks beyond China, with policymakers and academics sharing experiences from different countries. From redesigning digital government services in the United Arab Emirates to using AI in urban planning in Spain, speakers explore how technology can cut processing times, connect fragmented information, and make public services more efficient. But they also raise an important point. Faster decisions must still be transparent, explainable, and subject to human oversight.
3: We face a major challenge ahead, and that is how to balance efficiency with the quality of the services we provide. Artificial intelligence is essential to decision-making because it helps us organize and make sense of data, allowing us to make better decisions and ultimately deliver higher quality services to the public and citizens.
1: The second half focused on China's community-level governance. Here, the questions become very practical. How can AI help community workers respond to residents' concerns? Can it identify recurring problems hidden in thousands of public complaints? And how can technology free up time for the human interactions that matter most?
4: The key question is whether AI can actually solve real problems for ordinary people. It needs not only technological support, but also the right institutional arrangements, bringing residents, community workers, and businesses together.
1: From national government services to neighborhood concerns, the message is clear. AI is opening up new possibilities for urban governance. The challenge now is turning those possibilities into practical solutions that people can trust and benefit from. Yang Chengxi, CGTN, Beijing.
0: Well, on that note, let's now take a quick look at commodity markets today. And we saw oil prices easing this Tuesday. And analysts say that there are hopes that a deal between the U.S. and Russia on diesel could help to free up more supply in the market and also offset those attacks in Saudi Arabia and Yemen. That, of course, could result in additional supply disruptions. Brent futures were down about 0.6% at $105.98 per barrel, while we saw U.S. WTI crude futures pretty much holding steady at $93.74 a barrel. Meanwhile, cocoa prices hit a one-month high on the back of adverse El Niño-linked weather. Traders said that fresh harvest delays and also weather concerns in West Africa continue to push prices higher. Let's head into a short break now, but still to come. Eco-friendly and biodegradable packaging showcased at the Plast Print Pack and Agro Food Trade Fair in Abidjan.

Now, the country of Gambia imports salt from abroad, including neighboring Senegal. Yet, in some rural communities, women have spent generations harvesting salt from the land and water around them. Their production supports

0: households, but of course much of it never travels beyond nearby communities, and the result is a resource that remains largely untapped. CGTN's Lena Igwenyiba with our first installment of the African Ocean series. Take a look.
1: The Gambia is widely known for granite, one of its traditional cash crops. But here in Dasilabe, Jokadu, in the North Bank region, over 200 women are involved in salt production, with proceeds helping to meet household expenses.
2: In Dasilame, salt production is more than a seasonal activity. Locally known as Dasilame Haram or Dasilame Salt, it is part of the community's identity and a source of income passed down through generations. But the women say the work is becoming harder.
3: The number of women that take part in this practice is from 500 to 600. The money we make from selling the salt goes to pay our children's school fees, get money to take them to hospital when they're sick. But we still don't have the right improvements and the right methods to help us make a fortune out of this activity and make the practice easier.
2: The problem begins before the salt reaches the buyer. Producers say fresh water is entering the salt producing areas, affecting yields.
4: In the past, we used to have about 20 bags from our yields, but now what we have is barely sufficient. We make about $3,000 to $4,000 from our salt production in a season. We use a lot of manpower in mining salt, and when we are done, we do not have the right equipment to transport it to our houses. We use donkey carts.
2: What the woman described is not simply a production problem. It is a chain of challenges that stretches from the salt pans to the point of sale. Without effective barriers to protect production areas, suitable equipment, and dependable buyers, a harvest can mean weeks of work without a reliable return.
5: With this current situation, they encounter a lot of difficulties because the dikes that they have, the constructed dikes that they have, as a boundary between the freshwater and the saltwater, is no more effective. So currently, freshwater get into the riverbanks and then make it very difficult for them to achieve what they want.
2: Beyond Dasilame, imported salt already has a place in the market. World Bank trade data shows over 1,100 tons of salt imported into the Gambia in 2024, with Senegal accounting for the largest share. But for local producers, reaching those same customers is far from straightforward.
6: He doesn't get his salt from the Gambia, but from Senegal. I'm not sure I'll get salt produced here. I still want the salt I get from my supplier. The salt isn't the same the way it's made, but you never know.
2: For local salt to reach a wider market, producers need better storage, transport, processing, and packaging, as well as reliable links to buyers. For the women of Dasilame Jokadu, salt is already a livelihood. The challenge is turning it into a viable industry that reaches beyond their community and puts more value back into the hands of those who produce it. Lena Igwenyiba, CGTN Banjul.
0: Well, let's now head to the economic capital of Côte d'Ivoire, where a major Pan-African initiative has been officially launched. More than 180 exhibitors from about 25 African nations travel to the Abidjan Exhibition Center for the Plaster Print Pack and Agro-Food Trade Fair as they look to showcase eco-friendly packaging for businesses. The creation of 100% eco-friendly and biodegradable packaging presents a practical alternative to tackling the regional and global plastic crisis. Beryl Oro reports.
7: In the middle of the kiosks at the trade fair in Abidjan, Marshall Kaba is on the lookout for environmentally friendly solutions to help him sell and preserve his products more effectively. As an agricultural entrepreneur, he used to import packaging, but now he has decided to source it locally.
8: It's reassuring to know that we have local entrepreneurs like us here in the region who are from Africa and who are able to address our concerns. If we have solutions locally, I think that could be a bit more beneficial for everyone involved. We save time, we get a return on our investment and everything else. And if something isn't right, or if we have minor requirements, we can come back straight away and sort it.

0: it out, but when it's far away, it's complicated.
1: In an African market where much of the packaging is still done by hand, several African companies are supplying machinery designed on the continent for the continent.
2: These are industrial machines that meet processing and packaging needs. Processing in the agri-food, non-food and even pharmaceutical sectors. So when you go into supermarkets, you'll find a bit of everything, the things you see being packaged.
1: For a long time, Africa has exported its raw materials and imported the means to process and transport them. Today, part of the continent wants to change this dynamic to create jobs, reduce import costs, and ensure consistent quality that meets international market standards.
3: Let me simply take the example of Zelekaf, which will open up our country's borders. But if we are to sell to Burkina Faso, Niger, Mali, or the Maghreb in the future, we must sell high-quality products in suitable packaging. So, if we want this trade between states to take place openly, we must comply with the regulations in place within the UMOA, the ECOWAS, and Côte d'Ivoire in order to facilitate trade between states and avoid trade barriers that would hinder these businesses.
1: Eco-friendly packaging is vital for African businesses and SMEs. With this growing shift, businesses now have to consider pricing that ensures sustainable growth and aligns with international market standards. Beryl Oro, CGTN.
4: Now, Algeria has reduced its illiteracy rate to 4.7%. That's down from 7.4% in 2022. Behind the progress are volunteers and adult learners, many of them older women, who are discovering new opportunities through literacy classes. Now, in Algeria, one Quranic school is helping women to gain their confidence and skills to transform their lives. CGTN's Joy Kiruki Juma with the details.
5: A classroom in Bologhine, formerly known as Saint Eugene in Algiers, opens its doors each day to a different kind of student. Women learning to read and write, some for the very first time. The lessons are part of Algeria's wider effort to tackle illiteracy. At this Quranic school, volunteer instructor Asiya Zerouki guides the learners.
6: I volunteered as a teacher in this class. This Quranic school in the St. Eugene neighborhood welcomed us so we could contribute to fighting illiteracy. We start with the letters, then the women apply them in real life in many areas, such as reading the Quran. Despite some shortcomings, the determination and persistence of the learners have become everything, and our good communication is also a support.
5: Zerouki says one learner left a lasting impression, a grandmother in her 80s who arrived unable to read or write but made remarkable progress, even memorizing significant portions of the Quran. Women accounted for 91% of the more than 262,000 learners enrolled in adult literacy programs during the last school year. For learner Fatiha Ada, the classes have brought more than reading and writing skills.
7: I heard that the Algerian state is dedicating great efforts to fighting illiteracy, so I wanted to improve myself and not stay trapped in illiteracy. Today, thank God, I have come a long way. The classes have broken the barriers of fear and shyness, and believe me, I won't stop here.
5: For these women, learning to read and write is opening doors to greater confidence, independence, and the possibility of continuing their education. And for the volunteers who teach them, it is proof that it is never too late to learn. Joy Kiruki Juma, CGTN.
4: And before we leave you today, here's a quick look at the currency market. We saw the US dollar weakening this Tuesday, slipping from an 18-month high as oil prices retreated and investors reassessed the AI-fueled rally that has supported demand for US assets this year. Also, Traders are waiting for fresh clues on the U.S. Fed's interest rate path going forward. Like other emerging market currencies, South Africa's rand got some support from a softer dollar and those lower oil prices. It held on to earlier gains today. The market also shrugged off weaker than expected domestic mining data. Well, that is where we leave it on this edition of Global Business Africa. Remember, you can send your feedback to the contacts on your screen. You can also follow us on our various digital media platforms. From me, Uche Okoronkwo, and the rest of the team, thanks for watching.

0: Rescuers search for missing crew members after two ships are hit by drones off the coast of Bulgaria, a potential casualty of the Russia-Ukraine conflict. The latest from Kyiv and Moscow. Shattered lives and dreams in Gaza. The struggles facing thousands of children who lost limbs in Israeli strikes. The anguish of one teen grappling with his sad new reality. And the growing measles outbreak in the U.S. Pennsylvania announces a sixth death, the latest figures, and what they mean for public health. Hello, everyone, and thank you for joining us. I'm Asiye Namdar in Washington. 11 sailors are missing in the Black Sea after drones hit two cargo ships off the coast of Bulgaria, a NATO member. This is the second such incident in a week. One of the vessels targeted is Ukrainian-owned. Despite these and other attacks, Ukraine's foreign minister says Washington is still sharing intelligence with Kyiv. Megumi Lim has reaction from Kyiv.
1: Well, Ukraine's foreign minister, Andriy Sybiha, has made some pretty strong comments about these drone strikes against the two vessels out in the Black Sea. As you said, one of the vessels largely survived the drone attack and managed to evacuate all crew members. But unfortunately, the other vessel that was struck sank. And at this point, 11 crew members remain missing. And so foreign minister Sybiha has blamed Russia for these attacks. And he is calling these attacks, quote, Moscow's deliberate disregard for civilian lives and maritime security in the Black Sea. And he's also said that the Black Sea is a lifeline for global food security and that Russia is attacking it to weaponize hunger and hold the world hostage. Now, the Ukrainian infrastructure ministry has also commented on these attacks many times in the past. It has said that Russia isn't just targeting these vessels out in the Black Sea, but it's also repeatedly targeting Ukrainian ports and port infrastructure. And as a result, it is important to add that this year, Kyiv is saying that millions of tons of grain remain trapped in storage, unable to reach countries across Europe, the Middle East, Asia, and Africa. And indeed, the Black Sea has become an even more dangerous place over the past 12 months. According to the Maritime Risk Management Group, OMBRI, at least 45 vessels have been struck in the Black Sea over the past 12 months, even in areas that were previously not listed as high risk. And in fact, Ukraine is also striking Russian vessels, specifically the Russian Shadow Fleet. And Ukraine has justified these attacks by saying that it is trying to choke off Russian exports of sanctions goods. Now, Turkey has tried to intervene and has called on both Moscow and Kyiv to impose a moratorium on these attacks. But unfortunately, so far, we have not seen any de-escalation in these attacks out in the Black Sea. But in fact, an intensifying of these attacks, and as I mentioned earlier, the Black Sea becoming an even more dangerous place.
0: That was Megumi Lim reporting. Well, just days after back-and-forth attacks, President Trump announced the two sides had agreed to an energy ceasefire, but it apparently caught Kyiv and the Kremlin off guard. Ukraine's president says six energy sites have come under fire since then. Dasha Chernyshova with reaction from Moscow.
2: Well, indeed, the Kremlin spokesman has been commenting on that possible energy ceasefire. Dmitry Peskov said that the talks are ongoing. However, he refused to confirm whether Russia has agreed to that ceasefire or not. So we understand that at this stage, the talks are indeed continuing. But also, the Kremlin said that it has no knowledge of the American plans to share its intelligence with Ukraine, something that is of paramount importance to the Ukrainian side and something that the Ukrainians have confirmed they have not received. Meanwhile, we're also hearing from the Kremlin the statements related to the energy deal, diesel deal between Russia and the United States, in which Moscow says that the EU sanctions and European actions can actually derail this deal. And Russia is also taking the note that European countries themselves are still buyers of the Russian energy and buying that quite actively. Otherwise, Moscow says it has the means of selling its competitive goods goods on the international market, and they stress also that there is really high demand now for the Russian energy resources. We've also seen the string of attacks against the Russian side. The three people were reported to have been killed in the Belgrade region, while 16 others have been wounded. We also hear about a school being hit by the debris of the Ukrainian drones falling down in the Kaluga region near this city of Masalsk. This school has been closed. The students have been transmitted to the distance education. And also, we are hearing from the representatives of the Russian Foreign Ministry, who say that between the 5th and the 11th of October, at least 52 Russian nationals, including children, died because of the Ukrainian attacks on the Russian territory.
3: And that was Dasha Chernyshova. A Saudi-led coalition strike on oil facilities in Yemen. Evacuation warnings were issued ahead of the attack in Sana'a. It comes just days after Houthi rebels launched deadly back-to-back strikes on Riyadh's international airport, which remains closed. The Houthis have warned any strikes will be met with a harsh and painful response. Well, the renewed fighting has put Yemen's health sector under growing strain. Medicine and medical supplies are in short supply, and facilities are struggling to provide adequate care. As living conditions worsen, treatment is becoming more difficult, especially for patients who need it the most. CGTN's Ihab El-Fandi is in Sana'a.
4: Under the watchful eye of medical staff, these conjoined twin girls are spending their first days of life at Sana'a's Sabin Hospital. Their family hopes they can be transferred abroad for treatment. The twins share several inter organs and require specialized surgery that is not available in Yemen. But restrictions on air travel through Sana'a International Airport are further complicating efforts to transfer them abroad for treatment.
5: The living conditions are extremely difficult. When I came here, they told me that I had to take the girls abroad because this is a rare case and they need to be treated overseas. The twins' condition is critical. They could die before they are able to leave the country.
4: In challenging circumstances, medical staff are doing everything they can to provide basic care with the resources available. But one of Sana'a's largest hospitals lacks the equipment needed for delicate and complex surgeries.
6: Unfortunately, congenital abnormalities have increased significantly in Yemen due to the use of prohibited weapons. Most of these cases come to us from Hajjah and Sada governorates, or even from the capital Sana'a, particularly from areas that have been hit with prohibited weapons.
4: In another word, a shortage of medicines and medical supplies is making it increasingly difficult for Nasim Subhan, a patient with kidney failure, to get the treatment she needs. Dialysis centers in Sana'a are also under growing pressure, accepting more patients than they can treat.
7: We are lacking many things, such as transportation, medicines, blood-related injections, calcium, and even food at home. We are short of many basic necessities.
4: The reality reflects a wider crisis in Yemen's health system. More than a decade of war, declining medical resources, and restrictions on access to treatment and supplies have made the situation worse. According to the World Health Organization, only around 60% of Yemen's health facilities are fully operational. The WHO estimates some 19 million people will need health assistance this year. In Yemen, mounting pressures in the healthcare sector are making

0: And increasingly difficult for patients to access the treatment they need. For many, the cost of care adds to the burden.
1: To the occupied West Bank, where Israeli forces carried out daytime raids in Ramallah and Albire. No details from Israel, but Palestinians say two people were injured, including a 14-year-old boy who was shot. The operation apparently targeted charities and civil organizations. Some soldiers were seen taking files out of the offices. Snipers were also deployed, restricting access to the nearby Palestinian medical complex, one of the largest hospitals in Ramallah. Dozens of troops and armored vehicles were seen patrolling and shooting tear gas to disperse Palestinian journalists and residents. The World Health Organization says children account for 25% of people in Gaza who've lost limbs in Israeli bombings. Gaza now has the highest number of child amputees per capita in the world. Our next story follows one child's daily hardships as he waits for prosthetic limbs.
2: I feel a burning pain inside me because I'm disabled. My name is Mohammed Surur. I'm from Jabalia refugee camp. I was displaced from the camp to Al Nazar neighborhood and from there to the Nazira area. A bomb exploded near me while I was walking like any normal person. I woke up from a coma 2 weeks later. I'd lost function in one of my hands. I couldn't move my legs. I'd lost sight in one eye. I watch other children passing by. I used to go to the sea with them. It breaks my heart to see them swimming while I can only sit and watch. This is where I was hit by shrapnel and suffered fractures. I can't see through this eye. I'm exhausted. My mother and father are elderly. And they can't carry me. When my friends get together to play football or go swimming, it reminds me of how I used to go to the sea and swim long distances. Now I just sit there on the hill and watch them, unable to do anything. I want to receive treatment abroad. This is my right.
1: So much pain, so much heartbreak for that young man. Well, still ahead, breaking down the cost of the U.S. midterm elections, how much has been spent, and where the money is coming from when we return.
3: You might think you are better informed in an information age. The fact is, people are more often misled by misinformation. You might think every voice is heard in a digital world. The fact is, many nations and peoples are still underrepresented. And data poverty shuts out many. We at CGTN are committed to transcending the information gap and the digital divide. CGTN, bridging nations and civilizations. CGTN, see the difference.
1: 4 days after Panama was jolted by a strong earthquake, hundreds of aftershocks are still being felt. No reports of deaths, at least 27 people were injured and thousands of homes damaged. Families in some of the hardest hit communities have lost their homes and are now facing heavy rains. Michelle Bege is there.
4: Jose Villarreal was at work when two powerful earthquakes struck Panama Friday. His childhood home, where he grew up with his grandmother, had collapsed. To his great relief, his family escaped injury.
5: We've seen what happened in Colombia and Venezuela, where families lost loved ones. That's a much greater pain. Here, the losses are material. Thank God my family is safe.
4: It is a sentiment repeated across Panama, where no earthquake-related deaths have been reported, but the material losses are substantial.
6: Across Panama, more than 1,000 homes and some 650 schools have been affected. Public buildings

0: and infrastructure have also suffered significant damage, leaving communities facing the difficult task of assessing what can be repaired and what will need to be rebuilt. And for many families, the emergency is far from over. We traveled to Tonosí, near the earthquake's epicenter, where the destruction is particularly visible. Families are sleeping outside damaged homes. And now, Panama's rainy season is adding another hardship, exposing those without adequate shelter to heavy downpours. By Monday, more than 400 aftershocks had been recorded since Friday. A magnitude 6.4 earthquake struck Monday evening. For residents already afraid to return home, each new tremor brings renewed uncertainty.
1: Obviously, if we go back to work, it will be with a lot of fear, because we are always wondering when the next tremor will be. You will notice everyone here feels the same. Nobody wants to go back inside and have this happen again. We'd rather stay here, sleep here, where we can get out if it happens again, and leave the rest to God.
0: As the rain poured down, Librada gathered with family and neighbors she has known since childhood. Under improvised tents, they prepared a meal with food they say local businesses donated. Families who survive on modest earnings face great challenges ahead.
2: Here in the interior, wages are very low. Losing your home and starting from scratch is extremely difficult for most people. We need support from the government.
0: Families are sharing what they have, waiting for the ground to settle and for the chance to start rebuilding. Michelle Vegas, CGTN, Tonosí, Panama.
3: The U.S. is facing the largest measles outbreak in more than three decades. The state of Pennsylvania reported a sixth death linked to the disease. The latest victim had several underlying health conditions, including a previous measles diagnosis. Pennsylvania has reported more than 1,100 cases, with just four involving vaccinated people. The highest measles cases in the U.S. since 1991. For more, let's bring in epidemiologist Eric Feigl-Ding. He joins us from here in Washington. Eric, six measles-associated deaths in Pennsylvania, more than 1,100 cases, some 400 hospitalizations. How dangerous is this outbreak, and what is driving the surge?
4: Yeah, this is a very extreme outbreak. Actually, a quarter of all cases in the country, in the U.S., is actually in Pennsylvania. And 4,000 cases nationwide, again, one of the highest in 30 years. But this is actually an undercount. We probably think there's more than 50% more, probably 6,000 or more cases, maybe even approaching 10,000 cases, because we just don't do systematic testing. And this is very dangerous because vaccination rates are dropping. Many parts of the country actually are below herd immunity of the threshold of 95%. So even if a certain state is 95, there are many pockets of a state that have well below 95% on average in some of the rural areas. And I want to remind people that measles, unlike other diseases, will actually wipe out your B cell memory to fight other diseases. So other viruses you built up immunity against because you've previously gotten the virus, if you get measles, measles will wipe out that memory, that library archive of how to fight other viruses. So it is extremely dangerous. It makes you very vulnerable to other diseases. And right now is the worst time to have an anti-vax health secretary.
3: Well, that was going to be my next question. How much do you think the messaging from the administration, especially Health and Human Services Secretary, is to, I don't want to use the word blame, but is behind a low vaccination rates we're seeing?
4: Yeah, I think RFK Jr. is definitely directly responsible in many ways. You know, just recently, he told people, measles, the cure and the magical bullet is chicken soup. I'm sorry, chicken soup is not the magical cure-all for this. The magical cure-all for this is this epidemic is mass vaccinations. And to limit the number of exemptions, and exemptions are soaring, and also, you know, the guidelines they put out that basically in the future, you have to break up the MMR into three different vaccinations. Basically, they're trying to make it more and more difficult to get vaccines, and they're freezing the vaccine committees that would update guidance.

0: you know, we don't even barely have flu and COVID guidance anymore this year. We are living in a dystopia where the most, the king of anti-vax is leading our health agency as health secretary, and that's very, very disturbing.
1: Talk about how effective these MMR vaccines are, and what do you say to worried parents who are hesitant about vaccinating their children?
0: Well, MMR vaccine is one of the most tested, most efficacious, and there's so much evidence that it's safe, it protects kids. And I want to remind people, more than 60% of all measles cases this year actually has been in kids, in children under 17. So this is one of those things where if you don't get kids, if they're infected as in a young age, they're much more vulnerable, also much more dangerous for their long-term health. This vaccine is very safe. It is used worldwide. It's been used for decades. People need to take it. There's no misinformation. If you don't even trust, you know, mRNA, this is not an mRNA vaccine. Just take this vaccine and let's get together over the 95% threshold so that we can protect everyone around us who may not be able to get a vaccine or too young to get the vaccine, so we can protect everyone together.
1: And finally, Eric, what do you make of the fact most of these cases are in Pennsylvania? Why Pennsylvania?
0: Well, rural Pennsylvania has a lot of Amish. I grew up in Pennsylvania, so central PA, and the Amish population is very much anti-vaccine. They are anti-technology in general. And Pennsylvania has one of the largest densities of Amish population. And so I think that could be one of the driving reasons. But again, this is just shows a microcosm. What happens when you don't have vaccinations widely in a community like the Amish explodes, mm-hmm. and explodes to other people beyond just that community. So unless we protect everyone, you know, everyone is vulnerable.
1: You're absolutely right about that. Eric Feigl-Ding, thank you so much. The U.S. ambassador to Greece, Kimberly Guilfoyle, is leaving her post after a series of misconduct allegations. The White House says it asked Guilfoyle to resign following reports she sought a $100,000 payment from a Trump donor in exchange for access to senior administration officials just days before her confirmation hearings. Other reports allege she accepted lavish gifts and brought a lobbyist into official meetings. Guilfoyle denies any wrongdoing. Well, with just 3 weeks to go to the midterm elections, the campaign trail is heating up. President Trump traveling to Alaska, Vice President J.D. Vance in Texas. Trump won both states in 2024. But Republicans now face serious challenges there, and behind the campaigns is big money. This election cycle could be the most expensive on record, with corporations, outside groups, and billionaires like Elon Musk pouring money into the fight. CGTN's Jim Spellman with our story.
2: See, my prediction
3: is the world's richest man is now likely the biggest donor in the U.S. midterm elections. Elon Musk has already spent at least $366 million this election cycle, more than $276 million since July alone. Musk's donations are part of what is shaping up to be the most expensive U.S. midterm cycle on record, with an estimated $11.6 billion expected to be spent on ads alone.
4: Money has turned out to be sort of the lifeblood of political candidates and our political system, principally because it is money that gives you access to people in the United States. And it might be through TV ads. It might be through direct marketing on their cell phones.
3: A significant portion of that money comes from political action committees, or PACs, groups separate from campaigns that can raise unlimited amounts of money from wealthy individuals, companies, and organizations. Some of it anonymously, springing from a 2010 Supreme Court ruling known as Citizens United.
4: Citizens United didn't prohibit dark money from being contributed to candidates. What does dark money mean? Dark money means it could come from a shell corporation, and you wouldn't know where the money was coming from. And then also the Supreme Court allowed unlimited donations.
3: The result is companies, special interest groups, and billionaires have a huge impact on U.S. elections. In addition to Musk's spending, crypto firm Coinbase has donated nearly $60 million, and pro-Israel lobby AIPAC has spent more than $30 million. In this election cycle, Republicans have a huge money advantage and are outspending Democrats on ads, but not

0: always seeing a payoff. In the Texas Senate race, polls showed Democrat James Tallarico leading over Republican Ken Paxton, despite being outspent nearly 3-1. And the closer we get to Election Day, the less impact ads and money may have on a race. More than 40 states and Washington, D.C. have already begun early voting or voting by mail.
1: Long as both parties achieve a baseline level of fundraising success, and they have, I'm not convinced that the differential above that line tells us much about the outcomes.
0: And that may be good news for Democrats who are being outspent but appear to have the momentum, largely because voters are blaming President Trump and the Republicans for high prices driven by tariffs and the ongoing conflict with Iran. Jim Spellman, CGTN, Washington.
2: And finally, what's believed to be the largest exhibition of its kind underway in Shanghai. The China International Industry Fair has more than 3,000 registered exhibitors. Chen Tong is there and got a look at the latest advances.
3: This is a mechanical arm using the so-called multi-contact interaction technology. In other words, any part of the arm is sensitive to the human touch. This is developed by Shanghai Hagwood firm and the first to be put into mass production among similar products.
4: Robotic arms are already widely used in factories today, but our goal is to bring them into far broader service and daily life scenarios. Our multi-contact technology delivers robust safety when the robotic arm interacts with humans. At the same time, it enables much more natural human-robot interaction.
3: Robots are far from the only tech Chinese firms are presenting at a show. This full ocean depth launch and recovery system won a China International Industry Fair award this year. The system enables smooth long span transfers, safe release, and a rapid capture between deck and water, and the harsh polar cold and ice water of submersibles. And this technology is already widely used.
5: If we hadn't developed these technologies, we would have had to import equipment worth nearly 1 billion yuan. Moving forward, it will be deployed on various research vessels and offshore engineering platforms.
3: While domestic companies are showing their strength, international collaboration is also a key feature of the fair. Global robot giant ABB is here collaborating with its Chinese partners. The company notes that China's advanced industrial ecosystem offers strong backing for its innovations.
6: We came in China bringing the technology from Europe, but over the years now it's balancing out. We are developing robots which we call China for China. But what is happening? They're becoming China for the world because they are so good.
7: In September, Chinese President Xi Jinping stressed at a National Advanced Manufacturing Conference that we must advance high-quality development with enhanced security, following a green, smart, and integrated path. And such vision is clearly showcased at the exhibition. Rather than competing, these exhibitors are working together toward a greener and a smarter future.
3: And just last week, China issued guidelines on developing new quality productive forces. These guidelines outline 19 key measures covering the integration of sci-tech and industrial innovation, the institutional and mechanism innovation, as well as talent development. In other words, China is developing this tech for good of the all mankind. Chen Tong, CGTN, Shanghai.
2: And that is the world today. Thank you for watching. I'm Asiye Namdar. I'll be back with more news at the top of the hour. And for news anytime, check out our website, cgtn.com.

0: everyone, and welcome to this special edition of Global South Voices. I'm Yi Dongning in Beijing, and today we're going to talk about urban governance and everyday moments that put it to test. A street light goes out, a pipe keeps leaking, rubbish piles up, uncollected. You report those problems, then you wait. What happens next tells a great deal about how a city works and how seriously it takes of the people who live in it. So how to turn a call for help into action and that action into trust? Today, we bring together perspectives from across the Global South to ask how cities can respond better, to reach those too often overlooked, and more importantly, learn from each other. And we're very happy to be joined by Dr. Bernardia Chandradevi, Secretary General, United Cities and Local Government, Asia Pacific, and also Mr. Otong Solis, former Minister of National Planning and Economic Policy, Costa Rica. Thank you very much for joining us, and welcome to CGTN. I'll start with you, Doctor. UCLG ASPAC represents more than 7,000 governments in the Asia Pacific. So from that vantage point, how do you see, or what tells you actually a city is well run?
1: Indeed, we connect more than 240,000 cities and local governments over 144 countries in the world. Right. So this is we are united together as part of this United Cities and Local Governments, and Asia Pacific is the largest one because we cover around more than 10,000 cities and local governments. So we have a belief. This is what in UCLG is that local government is the closest government to people. I can say several aspects here, or we call it elements of good governance. One is, of course, responsiveness. Being a good governance or being a good local governance, you have to be able to hear what the people want.
0: Right.
1: But it's not just what the people want. You have to also act. You have to also react, and also you have to put actions. So this is also build a kind of trust, build kind of accountability. Then the people trust you as local governments here in the process of development.
0: And Mr. Solis, you worked in national planning in Costa Rica, where local government actually account for very small share of the public spending, 3% to be more specific. How does urban governance work there with such a small share of public spending?
2: Thank you. You might be thinking about the big cities in China. I mean, all of Costa Rica, we are 5 million people. Just a district in Beijing.

which has 23 million people. So there are municipalities with 100,000 people, there are municipalities with 5,000 people. So there is the need for looking at specific problems without taking care of all the services that the population requires. Mm-hmm. So

0: and communication by land problems, but the services are provided by the central government. So the main function of the local authorities is overseeing the quality of those services and becoming a voice of the people before central government. And it will be very difficult to materialize economics of a scale if you have in every municipality, such as with such a small numbers of people, creating services. That will lead to automation and splitting of services. And so it's going to be very expensive in average terms. So that's why there is some logic there. So what ought to be strengthened is the overseeing, the performance of that role, which of course is not properly performed.
1: Well, as Global South countries, we all have our own challenges. China has its own challenges, such as the big population, huge population actually, and vast land geographically. So it might be very difficult for the government, even the local government, to reach every corner of the country. So, Mr. Solis, what do you think is the biggest common challenge for the Global South countries in terms of urban governance?
0: It is the capacity to answer to public people's needs. You see, politics in these multi-party systems, which also express themselves at the local level, at times becomes an obstacle for executing activities which might not be very popular. So a mayor can think more about re-election than about doing the proper things for the medium term. So think about land use. You know, that's a big debatable issue. Land use, when you try to do the things properly, brings up a lot of controversies because the owners of the land want to be the ones that decide what to do. But land use and regulation regarding land use is very important. And when people are thinking about the next election and not about the long-term development possibilities of their municipality, they postpone and postpone and postpone. And in the meantime, there is the initiative of individuals who decide the location of businesses, the location of houses, the location of parks or not location at all of parks, the location of industries. And that, of course, is not right. That's a public good, as we know about public goods. So that ought to be centralized, should be decided by the mayors and the local authorities, not by individuals. So land use is the big missing point in our development strategies.
1: And talking about challenges, Doctor, you have also worked extensively on climate change and disaster management. Do you see these as part of the same governance challenges, or are they actually distinct pressures that need different responses?
2: Well, governance is a kind of like a model, because if you have a good governance, you can basically minimize all the challenges and solve all the challenges, regardless what kind of type of challenges. So for climate change and disasters, Asia-Pacific is indeed the prone region in the world. And also for the climate, we focus a lot on resilience, like how to, you're also aware about smart city model, you're also aware about the 15-minute city model, you know, that really create a compact cities that reduce the use of carbon emission, reduce the carbon emission, but also improve the people life. And of course, these things are something that we work on it more and more.
1: Doctor, you have also emphasized the cities need to leapfrog development. What do you mean by that? You mean leapfrog with technology?
2: Actually, this is the beauty of UCLG, UCLG Aspak particularly, because we see a successful cases. We also see some failures. What I mean by leapfrog is that you see and experience what others have done, but you don't need to repeat the same mistakes by having, you know, kind of this is what I mean by leapfrog, is by looking at the other experience, best practices, then you can

0: jump, making a short,
1: You don't need
0: short-term
1: to step
0: process.
1: on every
0: No,
1: stone.
0: no, but you still need to have a people participation, public participation, and you use a technology as a tool for leapfrog, you know.
1: Mr. Solis, talking about that, a complaint system tells us a lot about people who use it, who contact it. And what about the vulnerable people who, for instance, live in informal settlements or in remote areas, are heard? How to make sure they are heard and responded to?
2: All over the world, when a sector is considered to be priority, governments comes with a special treatment. Nowadays in the USA, the big AI companies are getting massive subsidies from federal money. Well, we need to have that ethics and that philosophy regarding these vulnerable groups, to have an explicit, proactive tools to get to them, and not to say, look, that's the service, use it. Because some people, as you were saying, do not have the tools or the culture
1: They
2: or the
1: don't have the
2: time.
1: accessibility.
2: So we require interventions, proactivism. It is done for big companies because they are considered to have some priorities. Why not to do it for the poor people? So this is an ideological,
1: What can be
2: philosophical,
1: done
2: ethical thing.
1: specifically?
2: Educate them, give them the telephones, the subsidized telephones, give them for free or subsidized, and spend time educating them how to use them, what are the tools that are at their disposal, and perhaps train the people who are in 1, 2, 3, 4, 5, managing swift response, to identify people who might require special attention, more time, more patience. And so they're to have a proactive equality approach, and not presume that everyone has the same tools to get access.
1: Right, and maybe some infrastructure efforts need to be made as well to make sure that they are reachable. All right, thank you very much, Dr. Chandra Devi. Thank you very much for insight, and thank you, Mr. Solis, for insights as well. But we've talked about what residents should be able to expect. And after this story, we'll look at how cities can deliver and what can they learn from each other.

0: Change is happening in every corner. Tech. Green. Inclusion. Creating a new city. Every detail designed for people. The future city, built by us.
1: Beijing's 12345 hotline handles millions of cases each year. And now journalists from the Global South countries visited one service center in Beijing to see how these complaints become data-driven solutions. CGTN's Wang Hao tells us more.
2: Every day, people call Beijing's 12345 hotline with questions, complaints, and requests for help. But what happens after the call? Journalists from across the Global South are here in Beijing to find out how the city turns those everyday concerns into information that can help shape public services.
3: Inside the Beijing Citizen Service Hotline Center, calls become heat maps and trend labels in real time. 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
4: To see this center provide service for people with disability, especially come to think about it, a sign language is something magnificent and it was amazing for me.
3: Different departments working together under one roof also drew

0: draws attention.
1: I think the fact that you have everything together in one room instead of having each department having to deal with their separate issues, or let's say if it's a road issue, the Department of Roads has to deal with it. If it's to do with water, another department has to deal with that issue. But instead, what has been done at this center is everything is brought under one roof, and it's dealt with there and then distributed to the relevant departments to deal with it right away.
0: For fast-growing cities across the global south, every complaint offers a chance to understand residents' needs, spot recurring problems, and improve public services. Throughout the visit, one word keeps surfacing: commitment. The real value of Beijing's 12345 system lies in the government treating every call as a signal worth responding to. Universal coverage is another key takeaway.
2: This is quite intense. It's not just for a specific group of people. It's for everyone. That makes it even quite more impressive. And there is like this big commitment from the city to help each and everyone in this city with their problems. And what is even more impressive is the use of technology, the digital tools, to make sure that each problem that comes through is captured and a solution is provided.
0: The idea of adapting such a system elsewhere sparks discussion.
3: How can China help foreign countries like Nigeria to develop a similar thing? How can we replicate it? That's all I have been thinking along. How can this be replicated in our country? A system that works, a system that makes life very easy in the city, a system that will make the citizens of the country proud, a system that will make foreigners, just sweep them off their feet. That is what we've seen here.
0: For the journalists visiting from across the global south, the value of the visit lies not in copying a system wholesale, but in considering how local voices can help cities make better decisions. Wang Hao, CGTN, Beijing.
4: And we are joined now by Mr. Alpha Mohamed Jallo, Director of China Africa Institute, University of Makeni, Sierra Leone, and also Mr. Lim Chee Kia, Deputy Director, Singapore Cooperation Enterprise. Welcome to our panel discussion. Welcome to CGTN, gentlemen. Well, Mr. Jallo, you study China-Africa cooperation, and you have noted that China's policy process emphasizes a broad participation and scientific centralized decision-making. As we just discussed, Beijing's approach brings the citizens' complaints into the system and uses the official accountability to drive a response. How do you think this kind of combination, this kind of pattern, can in any way work in an African city with its own institutions and community networks?
5: Absolutely, I'm of the view that it will work. Mm. Participatory approach is very, very important. And what I have seen in China, we are in citizens who will give out their own complaints to the right channel by using the 12345, and the response is as quick as possible. Mm. In my view, I refer to this as an inclusive governance. So I am of the view that if we replicate this same method in Africa, it works effectively and efficiently. Mm. The rationale here is, it's about our institutions to respond to the demands of our own people.
4: Right.
5: And for in China here, the response is very good. But in Africa, There is a glitch over there, more especially with our institutions. How far will they be able to respond adequately within the particular time frame? Mm. That is a big problem for us. It's a challenge for us.
4: Mm.
5: But mark you, having stated that, we can't able to replicate it if, one, we are able to capacitate

0: our own local staff, so that at least they will be able to render the services as provided by law.
1: And Mr. Lim, talking about the adaptation of the SWIFT response patterns in other countries, I've noticed that several ASEAN countries have also introduced a citizen complaint platform with very successful experiences already, such as Thailand's traffic fondue, and of course Singapore's similar service as well. From your perspective, what elements of the successful examples, such as the one service in Singapore, the traffic fondue in Thailand, and also the 12345 hotline in China, what elements of those successful examples can be transferable to other countries?
2: I'll start from the 12345. Compared to the services I know in Southeast Asia, our platform tend to be app-based. It is therefore a little bit less inclusive. It requires your user to have a higher level of digital literacy. If you're an elderly in the 80s and 90s years old, it's not very likely you have access to a smartphone and know how to use that app. Whereas in the case of 12345, it's a very intuitive number to call, and you can verbally, or as I've witnessed in the 12345 center, even if you are non-verbal, even if you are not able to communicate verbally, you can use sign language. And I thought that inclusivity is something that a lot of our platforms can learn from. Southeast Asia, in particular to the Singapore one, I think they are a little bit more focused. So we are less distracted. Whereas if you are too encompassing, however, I think you do attract people calling in with things that are very outside of what the government can provide. It takes up a lot of resources. Certainly for countries like Singapore, where we are very short on manpower and we are very constrained on certain resources, we find it a major challenge to do it. That's why I think we prefer the app-based platform. Now, beyond the platforms to raise complaint, I think in Singapore we do supplement that with a strong grassroots organizations that we proactively go to the people and seek their view and try to understand any problem that they're having. Like the platform base or 12345 is by nature a more reactive platform. You're waiting for people to raise problem. You're waiting for people to call you or send things. That rewards people to raise issue.
1: And the so you're going both directions.
2: Yes.
1: For people to approach you, and you also proactively approach people
2: as
1: well.
2: Yes, we are trying to find people that who doesn't come to us when they have problem. We are hoping to reach out to people who have problem but are unable to reach us.
1: Right, and Mr. Jallo, you've written about the opportunities that China's zero tariff commitment for 53 African countries could open for Africa a lot of opportunities.
2: Absolutely.
1: And also bring the global trade in more more equal banner, manner. Let's bring that down to city level. How do you think that South cooperation can also strengthen essentials, life necessities such as water, sanitation and transport, so that the new economic opportunities can translate into something very substantial in the real life?
0: Absolutely. You're right. That is something China has brought the platform for us. It is also important for us to make use of that particular platform in order for us to upgrade our own selves in Africa. Water is very much essential. Electricity is of essential. But how are we going to ensure we do have it 24/7? Just like what China has done. This opportunity China has given to us, it is through

0: collaboration. It needs a good collaboration between African countries and China in order for us to ensure we give quality services to our own people. Okay? We are now in different platforms. We have the FOCAC, we have the China Africa, we have all these other platforms that we're going to use. Mm. And now, most essentially, the Chinese government has ensured that they will have a zero tolerance in terms of tariff.
1: Right.
0: Why can't we take this opportunity now for us to ensure we have the basic needs?
1: Mm.
0: Because these are inalienable rights.
1: Mm.
0: It is expected of every human being to have an access to water,
1: right,
0: a drinkable one, have an access to electricity. So with this kind of opportunities, it is expected of us to do that kind of collaboration.
1: Mm.
0: We can even do a BOT.
1: Mm.
0: Okay, China has done that before.
1: Mm.
0: And it has worked effectively and efficiently.
1: Right.
0: For this time around, within our own localities, in our different countries, we can again use that same approach in order for us to have a dignified cities, respectable cities, and our people feeling that indeed they are mankind and they feel to live within that particular continent.
1: Well, Mr. Jallo, you've highlighted green energy and digital development as well as climate action as very important part of China-Africa cooperation. Looking across those areas, where could cooperation make the biggest difference to everyday life in Africa?
0: Digital cooperation is very, very important in an integrated approach. Here today, with my cell phone, I will use to buy Taobao. I will buy so many goods. Okay? Without even moving to that particular market.
1: Right.
0: This is a justification telling us that if we have the right approach and the right technology, we can do it. So if we can have the right technology in Africa with that kind of collaboration, I'm pretty sure the people will be happy with it. Okay? Then that will increase trade. So many experts have spoken about it. What is expected of us to be doing? Okay, then what is expected of us to be doing and what is going to be like the alternative livelihood for the people? Because if you say, let this person don't do this one, let us have an alternative for this, for our own people. Over the years, this is what is lacking. Well, I'm pretty sure now today, you can go to Africa, you can miss on gas. Okay, first, you at the initial stage will be having to burn the woods and do some certain things against the, against nature.
1: Right.
0: But for now, with the advance of technology, we are now seeing a decreasing of some of these problems we are faced with. Although climate change is still is feasible, but we can manage it with the right technology. So that is the reason Africa is calling for that kind of collaboration to be with. Okay? And we have seen it. You see the green scenery all over in Beijing here. Every place you see, you can't build a house without having the trees around. You see green scenery all over. That can also be replicated in our own institutions that we do have.
1: Thank you very much, Mr. Jola and Mr. Lin, for your excellent insights. Really appreciate that. Well, we began with a broken street light and we end with a bigger question. What can a city learn from the person who reported it? Good governance means taking that concern seriously, acting on it, and explaining it clearly if the solutions need more time. And when the problem people report and also their feedback on the response help shape the next policy or budget, then the loop is complete. So one person's call can make life better for people who never make that call. A good city answers its residents. A better city learns from them. All right, with that, we come to the end of this edition of Global South Voices. I'm Yi Dongning in Beijing.

0: Rescuers search for missing crew members after two ships are hit by drones off the coast of Bulgaria, a potential casualty of the Russia-Ukraine conflict. At the latest from Kyiv and Moscow. Shattered lives and dreams in Gaza, the struggles facing thousands of children who lost limbs in Israeli strikes, the anguish of one teen grappling with his new reality. And the growing measles outbreak in the U.S., Pennsylvania announces a sixth death, the latest figures, and what they mean for public health. Hello, everyone, and thank you for joining us. I'm Asiye Namdar in Washington. 11 sailors are missing in the Black Sea after drones hit two cargo ships off the coast of Bulgaria, a NATO member. This is the second such incident in a week, and one of the vessels targeted is Ukrainian-owned. Despite this, these and other attacks, Ukraine's foreign minister says Washington is still sharing intel with Kyiv. Megumi Lim is in the Ukrainian capital.
1: Well, Ukraine's foreign minister, Andriy Sybiha, has made some pretty strong comments about these drone strikes against the two vessels out in the Black Sea. As you said, one of the vessels largely survived the drone attack and managed to evacuate all crew members. But unfortunately, the other vessel that was struck sank. And at this point, 11 crew members remain missing. And so foreign minister Sybiha has blamed Russia for these attacks. And he is calling these attacks, quote, Moscow's deliberate disregard for civilian lives and maritime security in the Black Sea. And he's also said that the Black Sea is a lifeline for global food security and that Russia is attacking it to weaponize hunger and hold the world hostage. Now, the Ukrainian infrastructure ministry has also commented on these attacks many times in the past. It has said that Russia isn't just targeting these vessels out in the Black Sea, but it's also repeatedly targeting Ukrainian ports and port infrastructure. And as a result, it is important to add that this year, Kyiv is saying that millions of tons of grain remain trapped in storage, unable to reach countries across Europe, the Middle East, Asia, and Africa. And indeed, the Black Sea has become an even more dangerous place over the past 12 months. According to the Maritime Risk Management Group, OMBRI, at least 45 vessels have been struck in the Black Sea over the past 12 months, even in areas that were previously not listed as high risk. And in fact, Ukraine is also striking Russian vessels, specifically the Russian Shadow Fleet. And Ukraine has justified these attacks by saying that it is trying to choke off Russian exports of sanctions goods. Now, Turkey has tried to intervene and has called on both Moscow and Kyiv to impose a moratorium on these attacks. But unfortunately, so far, we have not seen any de-escalation in these attacks out in the Black Sea. But in fact, an intensifying of these attacks. And as I mentioned earlier, the Black Sea becoming an even more dangerous place.
0: Megumi Lim reporting. Well, just a few days ago, President Trump announced the two sides had agreed to an energy ceasefire. What apparently caught Kyiv and Kremlin off guard. Ukraine's president says six energy sites have come under fire since then. Dasha Chernyshova has reaction from Moscow.
2: Well, indeed, the Kremlin spokesman has been commenting on that possible energy ceasefire. Dmitry Peskov said that the talks are ongoing. However, he refused to confirm whether Russia has agreed to that ceasefire or not. So we understand that at this stage, the talks are indeed continuing. But also, the Kremlin said that it has no knowledge of the American plans to share its intelligence with Ukraine, something that is of paramount importance to the Ukrainian side and something that the Ukrainians have confirmed they have not received. Meanwhile, we're also hearing from the Kremlin the statements related to the energy deal, diesel deal between Russia and the United States, in which Moscow says that the EU sanctions and European actions can actually derail this deal. And Russia is also taking the note that European countries themselves are

0: still buyers of the Russian energy and buying that quite actively. Otherwise, Moscow says it has the means of selling its competitive goods on the international market, and they stress also that there is really high demand now for the Russian energy resources. We've also seen the string of attacks against the Russian side. The three people were reported to have been killed in the Belgrade region, while 16 others have been wounded. We also hearing about a school being hit by the debris of the Ukrainian drones falling down in the Kaluga region near this city of Masalsk. This school has been closed. The students have been transmitted to the distance education. And also, we are hearing from the representatives of the Russian Foreign Ministry who say that between the 5th and the 11th of October, at least 52 Russian nationals, including children, died because of the Ukrainian attacks on the Russian territory.
1: Dasha Chernyshova. A Saudi-led coalition strike on oil facilities in Yemen. Evacuation warnings were issued ahead of the attack in Sana'a. It comes just days after Houthi rebels launched deadly back-to-back strikes on Riyadh's international airport, which, by the way, remains closed. The Houthis have warned any strikes will be met with a harsh and painful response. The renewed fighting has put Yemen's health sector under growing strain. Medicine and medical supplies are in short supply, and facilities are struggling to provide adequate care. As conditions worsen, treatment is becoming more difficult, especially for patients who need it the most. CGTN's Ihab Alfandi is in Sana'a.
2: Under the watchful eye of medical staff, these conjoined twin girls are spending their first days of life at Sana'a's Sabin Hospital. Their family hopes they can be transferred abroad for treatment. The twins share several inter organs and require specialized surgery that is not available in Yemen. But restrictions on air travel through Sana'a International Airport are further complicating efforts to transfer them abroad for treatment.
3: The living conditions are extremely difficult. When I came here, they told me that I had to take the girls abroad because this is a rare case and they need to be treated overseas. The twins' condition is critical. They could die before they are able to leave the country.
2: In challenging circumstances, medical staff are doing everything they can to provide basic care with the resources available. But one of Sana'a's largest hospitals lacks the equipment needed for delicate and complex surgeries.
4: Unfortunately, congenital abnormalities have increased significantly in Yemen due to the use of prohibited weapons. Most of these cases come to us from Hajja and Sada governorates, or even from the capital Sana'a, particularly from areas that have been hit with prohibited weapons.
2: In another word, a shortage of medicines and medical supplies is making it increasingly difficult for Nasim Subhan, a patient with kidney failure, to get the treatment she needs. Dialysis centers in Sana'a are also under growing pressure, accepting more patients than they can treat.
5: We are lacking many things, such as transportation, medicines, blood-related injections, calcium, and even food at home. We are short of many basic necessities.
2: The reality reflects a wider crisis in Yemen's health system. More than a decade before, declining medical resources and restrictions on access to treatment and supplies have made the situation worse. According to the World Health Organization, only around 60% of Yemen's health facilities are fully operational. The WHO estimates some 19 million people will need health assistance this year.
6: In Yemen, mounting pressures in the healthcare sector are making it increasingly difficult for patients to access the treatment they need. For many, the cost of care adds to the burden. Ihab Alfandi, CGTN, Sana'a.
1: Now to the occupied West Bank, where Israeli forces carried out daytime raids in Ramallah and Al-Bireh. No details from the Israelis, but Palestinians say two people were injured, including a 14-year-old boy who was shot. The operation apparently targeted charities and civil organizations. Some soldiers were seen taking files out of the offices. Snipers also deployed, restricting access to the nearby Palestinian medical complex, one of the largest hospitals in Ramallah. Dozens of troops and armored vehicles were seen patrolling and shooting.

0: being tear gas to disperse Palestinian journalists as well as residents. The World Health Organization says children account for 25% of people in Gaza who've lost limbs in Israeli bombings. Gaza now has the highest number of child amputees per capita in the world. Our next story follows one teen's daily hardships as he waits for prosthetic limbs.
1: I feel a burning pain inside me because I'm disabled. My name is Mohammed Surur. I'm from Jabalia refugee camp. I was displaced from the camp to Al Nazar neighborhood and from there to the Nazira area. A bomb exploded near me while I was walking like any normal person. I woke up from a coma 2 weeks later. I'd lost function in one of my hands. I couldn't move my legs. I'd lost sight in one eye. I watch other children passing by. I used to go to the sea with them. It breaks my heart to see them swimming while I can only sit and watch. This is where I was hit by shrapnel and suffered fractures. I can't see through this eye. I'm exhausted. My mother and father are elderly. And they can't carry me. When my friends get together to play football or go swimming, it reminds me of how I used to go to the sea and swim long distances. Now I just sit there on the hill and watch them, unable to do anything. I want to receive treatment abroad. This is my right.
0: The heartbreak and anguish of just one young man in Gaza. Still ahead, breaking down the cost of the U.S. midterm elections, how much has been spent, and where the money is coming from when we come back.
2: You might think you are better informed in an information age. 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And data poverty shuts out many. We at CGTN are committed to transcending the information gap and the digital divide. 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
0: 4 days after Panama was jolted by a strong earthquake, hundreds of aftershocks are still being felt. No reports of deaths. At least 27 people were injured, though, and thousands of homes were damaged. Families in some of the hardest hit communities lost their homes and are now facing heavy rains. CGTN's Michelle Bege is there.
3: Jose Villarreal was at work when two powerful earthquakes struck Panama Friday. His childhood home, where he grew up with his grandmother, had collapsed. To his great relief, his family escaped injury.
4: We've seen what happened in Colombia and Venezuela, where families lost loved ones. That's a much greater pain. Here, the losses are material. Thank God my family is safe.
3: It is a sentiment repeated across Panama, where no earthquake-related deaths have been reported, but the material losses are substantial.
5: Across Panama, more than 1,000 homes and some 650 schools have been affected. Public buildings and infrastructure have also suffered significant damage, leaving communities facing the difficult task of assessing what can be repaired and what will need to be rebuilt. And for many families, the emergency is far from over.
3: We traveled to Tonosí, near the earthquake's epicenter, where the destruction is particularly visible. Families are sleeping outside damaged homes. And now, Panama's rainy season is adding another hardship, exposing those without adequate shelter to heavy downpours. By Monday, More than 400 aftershocks had been recorded since Friday. A magnitude 6.4 earthquake struck Monday evening. For residents already afraid to return home, each new tremor brings renewed uncertainty.
6: Obviously, if we go back to work, it will be with a lot of fear, because we are always wondering when the next tremor will be. You will notice everyone here feels the same. Nobody wants to go back inside and have this happen again. We'd rather stay here, sleep here, where we can get out if it happens again, and leave the rest to God.
3: As the rain poured down, Librada gathered with family and neighbors she has known since childhood. Under improvised tents, they prepared a meal with food they say local businesses donated. Families who survive on modest earnings face great challenges ahead.
7: Here in the interior, wages are very low. Losing your home and starting from scratch is extremely difficult for most people. We need support from the government.
3: Families are sharing what they have, waiting for the ground to settle and for the chance to start rebuilding. Michelle Begas, CGTN, Tonosí, Panama.
0: The U.S. is facing the largest measles outbreak in more than three decades. The state of Pennsylvania reported a sixth death linked to the disease. The latest victim had several underlying health conditions, including a previous measles diagnosis. Pennsylvania has reported more than 1,100 cases, with just four involving vaccinated people. The highest measles cases in the U.S. since 1991. I spoke with epidemiologist Eric Feild-Olding and asked him about the dangers of this outbreak and what's driving the surge.
8: Yeah, this is a very extreme outbreak. Actually, a quarter of all cases in the country, in the U.S., is actually in Pennsylvania. And 4,000 cases nationwide, again, one of the highest in 30 years. But this is actually an undercount. We probably think there's more than 50% more, probably 6,000 or more cases, maybe even approaching 10,000 cases, because we just don't do systematic testing. And this is very dangerous because vaccination rates are dropping. Many parts of the country actually are below herd immunity of the threshold of 95%. So even if a certain state is 95, there are many pockets of a state that have well below 95% on average in some of the rural areas. And I want to remind people that measles, unlike other diseases, will actually wipe out your B cell memory to fight other diseases. So other viruses you built up immunity against because you've previously gotten the virus, if you get measles, measles will wipe out that memory, that library archive of how to fight other viruses. So it is extremely dangerous. It makes you very vulnerable to other diseases. And right now is the worst time to have an anti-vax health secretary.
0: Well, that was going to be my next question. How much do you think the messaging from the administration, especially Health and Human Services Secretary, is to, I don't want to use the word blame, but is behind a low vaccination rates we're seeing?
8: Yeah, I think RFK Jr. is definitely directly responsible in many ways. You know, just recently, he told people, you know, measles, the cure and the magical bullet is chicken soup. I'm sorry, chicken soup is not the magical cure-all for this. The magical cure-all for this is this epidemic is mass vaccinations. And to limit the number of exemptions, and exemptions are soaring. And also, you know, the guidelines they put out that basically in the future, you have to break up the MMR into three different vaccinations. Basically, they're trying to make it more and more difficult to get vaccines. And they're freezing the vaccine committees that would update guidance. You know, we don't even barely have flu and COVID guidance anymore this year. We are living in a dystopia where the king of anti-vax is leading our health agency as health secretary, and that's very, very disturbing.
0: Talk about how effective these MMR vaccines are, and what do you say to worried parents who are hesitant about vaccinating their children?
8: Well, MMR vaccine is one of the most tested, most efficacious, and there's so much evidence that it's safe, it protects kids. And I want to remind people, more than 60% of all measles cases this year actually has been in kids, in children under 17. So this is

0: one of those things where if you don't get kids, if they're infected as in a young age, they're much more vulnerable, also much more dangerous for their long-term health. This vaccine is very safe. It is used worldwide.
1: Our thanks to Eric Feigelding. The U.S. ambassador to Greece, Kimberly Guilfoyle, has left her post after a series of misconduct allegations. The White House says it asked Guilfoyle to resign following reports she sought a $100,000 payment from a Trump donor in exchange for access to senior administration officials just days before her confirmation hearings. Other reports allege she accepted lavish gifts and brought a lobbyist into official meetings. Guilfoyle denies any wrongdoing. With just 3 weeks to go in the midterm elections, the campaign trail is heating up. President Trump traveled to Alaska. Vice President J.D. Vance is in Texas. Trump won both states in 2024, but Republicans now face serious challenges there. And behind the campaigns, big money. This election cycle could be the most expensive on record, with corporations, outside groups, and billionaires like Elon Musk pouring money into the fight. CGTN's Jim Spellman reports.
2: See, my prediction
3: the world's richest man is now likely the biggest donor in the U.S. midterm elections. Elon Musk has already spent at least $366 million this election cycle, more than $276 million since July alone. Musk's donations are part of what is shaping up to be the most expensive U.S. midterm cycle on record, with an estimated $11.6 billion expected to be spent on ads alone.
4: Money has turned out to be sort of the lifeblood of political candidates and our political system, principally because it is money that gives you access to people in the United States. And it might be through TV ads, it might be through direct marketing on their cell phones.
3: A significant portion of that money comes from political action committees, or PACs, groups separate from campaigns that can raise unlimited amounts of money from wealthy individuals, companies, and organizations. Some of it anonymously, springing from a 2010 Supreme Court ruling known as Citizens United.
4: Citizens United didn't prohibit dark money from being contributed to candidates. What does dark money mean? Dark money means it could come from a shell corporation, and you wouldn't know where the money was coming from. And then also, the Supreme Court allowed unlimited donations.
3: The result is companies, special interest groups, and billionaires have a huge impact on U.S. elections. In addition to Musk's spending, crypto firm Coinbase has donated nearly $60 million, and pro-Israel lobby AIPAC has spent more than $30 million. In this election cycle, Republicans have a huge money advantage and are outspending Democrats on ads, but not always seeing a payoff. In the Texas Senate race, polls showed Democrat James Tallarico leading over Republican Ken Paxton, despite being outspent nearly 3-1. And the closer we get to Election Day, the less impact ads and money may have on a race. More than 40 states and Washington, D.C. have already begun early voting or voting by mail.
5: As long as both parties achieve a baseline level of fundraising success, and they have, I'm not convinced that the differential above that line tells us much about the outcomes.
6: And that may be good news for Democrats who are being outspent but appear to have the momentum, largely because voters are blaming President Trump and the Republicans for high prices driven by tariffs and the ongoing conflict with Iran. Jim Spellman, CGTN, Washington.
1: No end to student protests or violent confrontations in France. Police used tear gas and water cannons to break up a crowd after protesters threw fireworks at officers. Thousands of people have been arrested, hundreds injured since these protests began last month. High school students are demanding action on overcrowded classrooms, teacher shortages, and deteriorating school facilities. The demonstrations have also spread to Spain, Greece, and Albania. Coming up, from smart factories to cutting-edge robotics, a look at the technology transforming manufacturing at the world's largest industrial fair. We'll take you to Shanghai next.
7: ...360-degree profiles of industry movers and shakers, tech mavericks, and policymakers. We drill down on their success. We ask how they set strategy and how they navigate in an increasingly competitive market. Real talk, real business. Join the conversation.

0: What's believed to be the largest exhibition of its kind is underway in Shanghai. The China International Industry Fair has more than 3,000 registered exhibitors. Chen Tong is there and got a look at the latest advances.
1: This is a mechanical arm using the so-called multi-contact interaction technology. In other words, any part of the arm is sensitive to the human touch. This is developed by Shanghai headquartered firm and the first to be put into mass production among similar products.
2: Robotic arms are already widely used in factories today, but our goal is to bring them into far broader service and daily life scenarios. Our multi-contact technology delivers robust safety when the robotic arm interacts with humans. At the same time, it enables much more natural human-robot interaction.
1: Robots are far from the only tech Chinese firms are presenting at a show. This full ocean depth launch and recovery system won the China International Industry Fair Award this year. The system enables smooth long-span transfers, safe release, and a rapid capture between deck and water, and the harsh polar cold and ice water of submersibles. And this technology is already widely used.
3: If we hadn't developed these technologies, we would have had to import equipment worth nearly 1 billion yuan. Moving forward, it will be deployed on various research vessels and offshore engineering platforms.
1: While domestic companies are showing their strength, international collaboration is also a key feature of the fair. Global robot giant ABB is here collaborating with its Chinese partners. The company notes that China's advanced industrial ecosystem offers strong backing for its innovations.
4: We came in China bringing the technology from Europe, but over the years now it's balancing out. We are developing robots which we call China for China. But what is happening? They're becoming China for the world because they are so good.
5: In September, Chinese President Xi Jinping stressed at a National Advanced Manufacturing Conference that we must advance high-quality development with enhanced security, following a green, smart, and integrated path. And such vision is clearly showcased at the exhibition. Rather than competing, these exhibitors are working together toward a greener and a smarter future.
1: And just last week, China issued guidelines on developing new quality productive forces. These guidelines outline 19 key measures covering the integration of sci-tech and industrial innovation, the institutional and mechanism innovation, as well as talent development. In other words, China is developing this tech for good of the all mankind. Chen Tong, CGTN, Shanghai.
0: And that is The World Today. Thank you for watching. I'm Asiye Namdar.

0: China's economy continued to improve in the third quarter of this year, with new growth drivers gaining momentum, according to official high-frequency data on consumption, trade, and investment. As China enters its 15th five-year plan, what are the core economic issues ahead? Where will new growth come from? And in a world of rising protectionism and supply chain uncertainty, how can economies manage differences and expand practical cooperation? Joining today's dialogue is Bai Chong Un, Dean of the School of Economics and Management at Tsinghua University.
1: Thank you, Professor Bai, for accepting our interview.
2: It's my pleasure.
1: We would like to start with the Chinese economy. You know, there's a lot of discussion on the Chinese economy, a K-shaped growth,
2: okay.
1: You know, with strong growth in high-end manufacturing, innovation, you know, technology. But at the same time, if you look at property market and other traditional industries, it's going down and down. How do you look at the Chinese economy? Is it a normal part of everyday business, or is it transitional, temporary, structural issue?
2: Okay, that's a very good question. First of all, about the K-shaped growth. It's a common phenomena all over the world, especially in developed economies. For example, in the U.S., the AI-related sectors are developing really strong. But other more traditional sectors are not doing so well. So you have this K-shaped development there as well. In China, we share a similar issue. Some of the high-tech sectors, especially those sectors related to AI investment, are doing well, as do other Asian economies. South Korea is also doing very well in that sector. Because of the strong demand for AI build-out. However, for China, we face a special issue. That is, our real estate sector has experienced a very large correction since 2021-22. The real estate sector was a very big sector of the economy, as that sector is not doing well. Actually, investment in that sector is declining at double-digit speed. That drags the growth of the economy. So we are facing this particular challenge. But this is a transitional issue. As that sector stabilizes, this drag will diminish. And hopefully, we will see the end of this period in which real estate sector creates problems in the demand side, on the demand side of the economy.
1: Mm-hmm. You have described China's economy as entering, quote, deep water zone. Share with us, what does that mean? And you also, what do you see as the biggest structural challenges, if you look into the future, near future, like next 5 years or 10 years, what are the biggest challenges we need to tackle with?
2: Okay, if you look at the slightly longer run, since the start of economic reform in China in the late 70s, the Chinese economy has been growing very rapidly. For the 30 years following 1978, the average growth rate was 10% a year in a 30-year period. That is very special. And at that time, we started from a rigidly planned economy. So there are a lot of dividends from reform, from letting the market play a bigger role. Also, we have a very strong transition from a rural agricultural economy to a modern and more service, more manufacturing-dominated economy.

0: it's widely known, many countries cannot get over the middle income trap, but China is achieving remarkable success here in terms of innovation. Our enterprises are very innovative. We, given our per capita income level of about 14 to 15 thousand US dollars, our ability to innovate is remarkable. So this is a very important factor in determining whether a country can get over the middle income trap. So we are successful there. However, we also face problems. As I mentioned earlier, the correction in the real estate sector, the correction in the real estate sector reduces aggregate demand. So our current problem is that aggregate demand is not sufficient. So that creates some problems. Also, then the question is how to increase aggregate demand in the longer run. So this requires very fundamental structural change. In the past, our growth were very much driven by investment. That was needed when we started the reform because we started from very low base. And now we still have very high investment rate, but the return to investment is not ideal. So we, if we keep making too much investment, then the quality of economic growth will not be very strong, and the growth may not be very sustainable. So we need to create demand from consumption side. That's very difficult because consumers are autonomous. You cannot order consumers to do things, right? So you have to provide the environment, including a better safety net, including creating more employment in sectors that are not traditionally strong, and to create more income to the households so that they can consume more. So that's a very big challenge.
1: Mm-hmm. You said it does make sense to invest in reform.
0: Mm-hmm.
1: I would assume that's also related to the structural change here.
0: Right.
1: Invest, either you invest in the production and high-end manufacturing innovation, or some people would simplify that, like invest in consumption, invest in the people.
0: Right.
1: Tell us more on that, invest in reform.
0: Okay, great. Normally, when we talk about economic policies, we have three categories of policies. One is monetary policy. The other is fiscal policy. These are policies that deal with short-term fluctuations. They are called stabilization policies. Part of fiscal policies are stabilization policies.
1: Mm-hmm.
0: Then we should also consider longer-term structural reform policies. So these three things, we need to coordinate them. For example, to create demand now, is it going to have a effect? Is it going to have an effect on longer-term structural issues? For example, if you keep investing a lot in certain sectors, then in those sectors that are related to such investment, you need to build up a lot of productive capabilities. But in the longer run, the demand may not always be there.
1: Mm-hmm.
0: Then you create longer-term imbalance.
1: Yeah.
0: So you, when we stimulate the economy, when we deal with economic stabilization, we need to think about the longer-term impact of such policies. That's what I mean by better coordination between fiscal, monetary, and long-term structural policies. Some long-term structural policies requires large transitional cost. For example, if we improve our social safety net, we can design a good social safety net system for the long run. But from the current situation, transitioning to the long run sustainable arrangement, we need to

0: incur transitional costs. If we pay for those costs, we can view that as investing in reform. Such investment makes it feasible to transition from the current arrangement to future more ideal arrangement. Let me explain this in a little bit detail. Mm-hmm. For example, our current pension system, they are segmented. There is this employment-based safety net. There is another residency-based safety net. This has an impact on consumption for those people who are covered by the residency-based mm-hmm. safety net. But in order to reduce the difference between these two, you need to design a good system for the future. And that system is fiscally sustainable. At the same time, that system provides good protection to the population. But moving from the segmented system to a system that's long-term sustainable, at the same time providing good safety net, you need to incur transitional costs. Paying for the benefit of a lot of people who are not currently very well protected. So that's a very difficult issue. So we need to think about how to combine the stabilization policy with longer term structural reform.
1: Yeah, that's a challenge, you know, to balance.
0: Yeah, that's a very challenging issue.
1: Yeah, some spending, fiscal spending will create growth for the future. Some spending probably just deal with current problems.
0: Right.
1: Speak of this demand and supply. We have mentioned our strengths in the Chinese economic strengths in manufacturing, high-end manufacturing, mm-hmm. that led this export, mm-hmm. led strong growth, I would mm-hmm. say, more than impressive if you look at the numbers. Mm-hmm. That at the same time created problems. You hear complaints from European countries, from mm-hmm. the U.S. and others. You know, there's too much Chinese export, too strong probably in this manufacturing. How do you look at that kind of complaint? Is that a problem imbalance, or is that a problem of, you know, probably both sides? Yes, the Chinese, they would expect the Chinese domestic demand to go a bit stronger. Mm-hmm. But are there also problems on their end too, maybe?
0: Right. If we call this global imbalance, there are different sources of this global imbalance. First of all, in the U.S., they are running a very large fiscal deficit. When a country runs a large fiscal deficit, they have to import capital from other countries because they are borrowing a lot. So they borrow from foreigners. Domestic saving is not enough to fill the gap of the fiscal deficit. Mm-hmm. When they borrow from other countries, they will have to run a trade deficit. So that's just an economic certainty. So if the U.S. cannot deal with their large fiscal deficit, they will not be able to reduce their trade deficit. So they need to work on their own economy first. So that's about the U.S. For Europe, I think Europe has great potential to be very innovative, but they are not achieving their potential. I think they need to create a better policy environment to encourage investment in innovation. If Chinese firms become more innovative, on the other hand, European companies are not making enough innovation, then Chinese firms become more competitive relative to the European companies, then it's natural for China to run a trade surplus vis-a-vis Europe. Mm-hmm. So that's the European issue. For China, we need to create stronger domestic demand, which we

0: talked about. One important area is household consumption. This is a systematic issue. Improving safety net is not easy. Who's going to pay for it? So that's why I talked about investing in reform. Somebody needs to pay for it. But you cannot run deficit to pay for the safety net forever. So you have to find a long-term solution. So it's China, for China to increase our domestic demand, we need to do a lot of systematic reform. It's very difficult, but we need to do more.
1: But at the same time, of course, you know, if you look at the China European, European Union, for example, it's an important market for the Chinese goods and services there. The two sides are, let's say, in negotiation for a long time. Mm-hmm. They're dealing with these issues, but we are not seeing a solution yet. One suggestion is like a Chinese investment, Chinese companies, for example, mm-hmm. investing in European countries and produce there mm-hmm. and for the market.
0: Right.
1: During the process, there probably will be the transfer of technology, sharing of technology, for example.
0: Mm-hmm.
1: So it sounds more acceptable, maybe. Maybe is that a way out of this
0: right.
1: stalemate right now?
0: I think that's a way. I think Europe needs more investment to strengthen its innovation. And if European companies cooperate with Chinese companies, we can achieve that. Not only by shifting some production to Europe so that trade deficit, European trade deficit can be reduced, mm-hmm. but more importantly, if Chinese companies and European companies work together to innovate, that will be even better. And also, even about trade, there's too much emphasis on bilateral balance. I don't think that should be the case, because trade should be multilateral.
1: Mm-hmm.
0: So if you just focus on bilateral balance, that will create a lot of problems. Also, some of the Chinese exports to Europe help European companies to be competitive, because China is exporting a lot of intermediate products.
1: Right.
0: Our export of final consumption goods is actually declining.
1: Mm.
0: Our export of capital goods, of intermediate products, are increasing. So our export of capital goods help other countries to make investment more efficiently. Our export of intermediate products make other countries' production more efficient. So we also need to look more at the benefit of trade instead of just fearing that, you know, the bilateral trade imbalance is getting larger.
1: Mm-hmm.
0: So that's one thing. Secondly, we talked about the cooperation between China and Europe in innovation. Also, there can be better cooperation between China and Europe in serving other parts of the world. For example, serving Africa, serving Latin America, serving Southeast Asia. There's a lot of room for China and Europe to cooperate there. So I would suggest that the two sides should sit together and explore possibilities of cooperation more than just focusing on bilateral imbalance of trade
1: there. Yes, yes. Look at very soon there will be this APEC event in Shenzhen. And what's your expectation? Are we looking at, say, more economic integration in this Asia-Pacific region? You know, is there anything APEC can do? Well, WTO cannot do.
0: mm-hmm. Yes. When the multilateral organizations such as WTO doesn't function as well. On the one hand, we need to make more effort to improve the multilateral system to make it work better. On the other hand, better regional integration is an answer to such challenge. If APEC can reach some agreement to make this region better economically integrated, that would be great. But I can see a lot of challenge there. APEC is very diverse. Any effort 2

0: toward that direction is worthwhile if we can achieve something. For example, the tariff reduction between China and U.S. is a good initial step, and the negotiations among APEC toward some kind of regional agreement is a good step.
1: Mm-hmm. Well, speak of WTO, it's 25 years anniversary basically since China joined this organization. Looking back, you know, of the past 25 years, you know, what did WTO membership change profoundly inside China, or in what way China's participation in this organization probably also shape in one way or the other this global trading system?
0: Certainly, China has benefited a lot from joining WTO. Not only we benefited from the gains from trade, which is mutual. When we trade with another partner, yes, they also benefit. China joining WTO helped it easier for China to carry out some domestic reforms. For example, the reform of our financial sector was in anticipation of China's joining WTO. The argument was the market will be open. If we don't reform, we cannot compete. So such competition pressure is very useful to push through domestic reforms. So that's another benefit of China joining WTO. And after China joined WTO, China streamlined many regulations at the central level as well as the local level. At the central level, more than 2,000 regulations were streamlined, made more consistent with one another. At the local level, about 190,000 regulations were cleaned up. So this is a very good thing. Also, in terms of compliance of the WTO terms, when China joined WTO, we signed up for some terms. In terms of compliance, I think China can be said to be a model citizen. No country have 100% compliance because situation changes.
1: Yes.
0: What you agreed on years ago, you know, may change. So no country has 100% compliance. But relative to other countries, I think China's compliance has been very strong. Then I talked about the benefit of the WTO accession to China. China's accession to WTO also helped other countries. This is recently there is this point of view that China's development hurt some developing countries. Mm-hmm. There is a metaphor. They said that China used a ladder to climb up the value chain. But after China climbed up, China pulled up the ladder. So that's total nonsense. If you compare the growth rate of some developing regions, for example, Africa, Latin America and Caribbean countries, second region, Southeast Asia, and India. Mm-hmm. All these four regions grew faster after China joined WTO than before. So there is no evidence at all that China's development hurt other developing countries. If anything, our development helped other developing countries through many different ways. For example, in Africa, we helped build a lot of infrastructure. Recently, many African regions didn't have access to electricity. China's renewable energy can help them to install electricity capacity without the power grid. Mm-hmm. This is a huge help to the local economy. One of my colleagues has done study to show that China's export of electrical equipment to Africa helped Africa's industrialization. The study looked at different regions, the difference in their import of Chinese electrical equipment and the industrial development. There is a strong link between China's export and the local industrial development. So there are many reasons why China's development is helping other developing countries. So certainly the numbers show that China's accession to WTO did help these developing regions.
1: Last question. You know, the challenge, one of the biggest challenges facing the world today, or the trade, for example, is about a securitization of economic practices, right? Mm-hmm. Tariff or securitization of normal trade, for example, has become too sensitive sometimes, and we do see barriers and practice of protectionism in some countries there. But if you look at Asia, of course, we have a couple of free trade agreement there, quite influential, I would say. Is there any possibility, when people are gathering for the APEC event, people are looking at that, probably we're doing too much, probably. Is there a possibility we step back a little bit and let trade be trade, and so we, see less interference in the normal trade between countries?
0: Given the geopolitical situation in the world, attention on security will be there. I think this is inevitable. However, I hope that this concern is not abused as an excuse for protectionism. And such abuse is not only hurting China, it's also hurting our trading partners. For example, China's export of renewable energy equipments should help other regions in many ways. First of all, it's good for the world when we deal with climate change threat. Secondly, it's renewable energy is much more secure than electricity depending on natural gas, because it's very costly to store natural gas. But once solar panels are installed, they are there. They work for 20 more years. Somehow, the so-called security concerns are too much exaggerated. And if more countries use more renewable energy, it reduces their energy cost. It helps with climate change. It also increases their security of the power system. Why not?
1: And then the more we trade, probably the securer we will be.
0: Right.
1: Thank you, Professor Bai. Thank you for speaking to us.
2: Welcome.

0: Hi, everyone, and welcome to Global Business on CGTN. I'm Sean Caleb in Washington, D.C. Coming up, the IMF is warning that the global economy's resilience is under strain, plus the outcome of trade talks between China and the European Union, and the hidden dangers of extreme weather, how the climate crisis is putting communities and global food supply chains at risk. Welcome, everyone. We're going to begin this half hour in Bangkok, Thailand, where the IMF and World Bank are holding their annual meetings. It is day two, and the IMF is setting a very sobering tone. Its flagship reporting says the global economy has held its ground, but the resilience is under strain. Tushita Sakhal has the details.
1: Bangkok. More than 15,000 of the world's leading economic minds in one building, confronting a growing list of problems and fewer easy answers. It is often known as the Olympics of finance. No medals at stake, but plenty riding on the outcome. Trade barriers are rising, wars are disrupting energy markets, and forces that once powered global growth are beginning to lose momentum. The world economy is still growing, but keeping it that way is becoming increasingly complicated.
2: The economy has been resilient, but that resilience is reaching its limits. The task ahead is to move from coping to rebuilding, restoring fiscal space and supply-side resilience, and in that way, strengthen countries' ability to grow sustainably.
3: I think the headwind is basically uncertainties, especially for emerging markets, because we have multiple shocks, layers and layers of shocks. But of course, the tailwinds. We see AI is coming. A lot of countries are taking the ride with higher productivities, with higher investments. But then also we have to see whether that would translate to productivity going forward.
1: Because perhaps the greatest opportunity for global growth is also its biggest uncertainty. Artificial intelligence promises greater productivity, new industries, and new sources of wealth. Its potential is enormous, but so is the uncertainty surrounding it. Will AI create enough new jobs to replace those it takes away? Will AI create inclusive growth, or will some economies be left behind? And perhaps most importantly, how can its potential turn into real economic growth?
4: There are many questions no single forecast can settle. The IMF can estimate how much the world will produce, how quickly economies could expand, and where the risks are greatest. What it cannot predict is how governments, businesses, and consumers will respond to an economy where change is accelerating, but the direction is becoming harder to see.
1: Growth has not disappeared, but the world can no longer depend on the economic forces that shaped its past, because its future may rest on technologies whose full potential and consequences are still unknown. Dusita Saogao, CGTN, Bangkok, Thailand.
0: Over to Europe, where tens of thousands of people have joined rallies across France to back protesting high school students who are upset with conditions at public schools. Among them, Swedish activist Greta Thunberg. This movement is a major challenge for President Emmanuel Macron as his term begins to wind down. And with fresh nationwide demonstrations ahead, authorities and participants are wary of further violence. Owen Fairclough has the story.
5: That's a response to the government of President Emmanuel Macron, trying to meet these students some way, promising some 3,000 supply teachers to be deployed to the most vulnerable, the most critical schools. You'll remember this movement originated some 2.5 weeks ago with rising anger among high school students. They're called the lycées in France, complaining about a lack of resources. That's teachers. Some unions say that around 50% of high schools in France have at least one teacher missing right now. The students are also concerned, complaining about vermin in the classroom. So you get a sense there of the most vulnerable high schools are in trouble right now. But Macron went on to condemn the minority of violent protesters who've clashed with police, of course, raising concerns about police heavy-handedness. There are multiple investigations into that. There was a teenager in the city of Lens, not that far from here, 15-year-old, lost his hand after reportedly picking up a stun grenade during some of those clashes. The use of stun grenades has been suspended for now. But one thing is clear is Greta Thunberg, who is a global icon, joining these protests. They've certainly got the world's attention, and it's clear that this movement is rapidly developing into a much broader social movement. We're seeing parents of students, we're seeing teachers, trade unions, political parties backing these protests around France, and they're venting much broader grievances about the ongoing elevated cost of living, but also the fact that France is facing looming budget cuts in some part to try and offset soaring debts that are now starting to concern international markets, a concern that France is simply living beyond its means. So it has to grapple with all of this right at the moment when students are demanding more from the government in terms of resources.
0: Oh, and Vereclough for us in France. Now, still in France, hackers have reportedly targeted hundreds of French supermarkets, causing refrigerators and freezers to overheat. Reuters says the temperatures climbed as high as 50 degrees Celsius overnight at major chains, including Carrefour and Intermarché. That caused food to spoil and also sparked fires. Intermarché's parent company says around 180 stores were hit, with food losses expected to reach several million euros. The U.S. ambassador to Greece, Kimberly Guilfoyle, has left her post after a series of misconduct allegations. The White House says it asked Guilfoyle to step down following reports that she sought a $100,000 payment from a Trump donor in exchange for access to senior administration officials just days before her confirmation hearings. Other reports allege she accepted lavish gifts and brought in a lobbyist to official meetings. Guilfoyle is denying any wrongdoing. All right, let's check out global stocks. Wrapped up the day here in the United States. Stocks dipped lower on Tuesday on the back of steep tech and chip sell-off and mixed results from America's banking giants, and that gave investors conflicting signals. Red across the board there. Now to Europe. All three major indices also down after a global tech sell-off and fluctuating oil prices, leading to cautious trading. The DAX, CAC, and FTSE all fell just under a full percent in value. Now to Asia, the KOSPI plunged 5% and a half percent as AI fear rattled markets. However, Shanghai was up after oil-related shares rose. And the Hang Seng also up on the day, extending gains for a third straight day. Coming up on our program, China and the European Union reach a 16-point consensus on trade, including an understanding on hybrid vehicle exports. We'll explain when we come back.

360-degree profiles of industry movers and shakers, tech mavericks, and policymakers. We drill down on their success. We ask how they set strategy and how they navigate in an increasingly competitive market. Real talk, real business. Join the conversation. BizTalk, only on CGTN.

0: Welcome back, everyone. China and the European Union have agreed to stabilize trade relations and address disputes under World Trade Organization rules. Now, this follows trade talks in Beijing. As part of a 16-point of consensus, both sides reached an understanding on hybrid vehicle exports and are agreeing to explore lower tariffs and improved market access. China, for its part, will continue facilitating rare earth export licenses to the EU, while both sides strengthen cooperation on supply chains and export controls. Further discussions are scheduled in January ahead of another ministerial meeting set for March of 2027. China says its understanding with the European Union on hybrid car trade protects Chinese manufacturers and also improves export conditions. A legal expert says the deal benefits automakers and consumers alike. Li Shuang reports.
1: Under standard safeguard practices, a tariff rate quota could be based on average imports over three representative years without an import surge. For Chinese hybrid cars, that would amount to around 70,000 vehicles a year, based on EU imports from 2022 to 2024. Under the understanding reached by the two sides, however, the baseline would be at least the 302,000 vehicles imported in 2025. With a fixed annual increase, giving Chinese manufacturers considerably more room to export to Europe.
2: This outcome is not only good news for Chinese car exporters, it also gives European businesses and consumers greater certainty and helps avoid sudden supply shortages. This reflects the first principle China upheld in the negotiations on hybrid cars, starting from the facts and respecting the actual trade situation between China and the EU, as well as consumers' real needs.
1: The understanding also establishes a non-discrimination principle. Any measures must apply equally to imports from different countries and regions, and China's quota cannot be lower than those granted to other sources. The Commerce Ministry says the arrangement must comply with World Trade Organization rules. If the EU fails to honor the understanding or violates those rules, China reserves the right to seek dispute settlement and compensation as permitted.
2: Both China and the EU want a stable and predictable environment for trade and investment cooperation, and both want to create favorable conditions for their businesses and consumers. Reaching this understanding shows that China has made every effort to safeguard the legitimate interests of its enterprises and secure better export conditions. It also benefits the European side, making this a win-win outcome.
1: MOFCOM says the Chinese side maintained an open and transparent approach throughout the consultations, while keeping close communication with Chinese and European automotive industry representatives. Experts say the understanding could help stabilize global trade and investment while demonstrating how bilateral negotiations can resolve trade disputes. Li Shuang, CGTN, Beijing.
0: China and Greece are marking 20 years of their comprehensive strategic partnership, with celebrations in Athens that blend culture, diplomacy, and business. But beyond the festivities, the real focus is economic. Greece wants to deepen trade and investment ties with China, all the while keeping its commitments to the European Union. Evangela Sipsis has more.
3: A centuries-old Chinese opera, traditional performances, and humanoid robots welcoming guests. A mix of culture and technology in Athens, as Greece and China mark 20 years of their comprehensive strategic partnership. Beyond the celebrations, a chance to take stock of two decades of economic cooperation, from shipping and infrastructure to trade and investment. Ties have grown with China's investment in the port of Piraeus among the most significant projects.
4: Cooperation on shipping, new energy, and telecommunication has continued to flourish. Great products like pharmaceuticals, marble, olive oil, wine are becoming increasingly popular among Chinese consumers.
3: And now both sides want to take that relationship further. China is already Greece's third largest

0: largest source of imports, accounting for nearly 8% of the total in 2025. Athens wants to see more Greek products on Chinese shelves while attracting further Chinese investment.
1: We're importing a lot of Chinese imports, so we need to do the effort to grow more the Greek exports to China. We have a lot of Greek foods and Greek manufactured products that I think are going to be very interesting for Chinese companies and people to try.
0: The anniversary also comes as the European Union reviews its economic relationship with China, including questions over fair trade and competition. For Greece, the message is that closer economic ties with China can coexist with its responsibilities as an EU member.
2: Of course, at the European level, we must also protect European interests. On the other hand, there are always opportunities that are mutually beneficial to both Europe and China.
0: 20 years of partnership have laid the foundations. Now China and Greece are looking to turn those ties into new trade, investment, and opportunities for the future. Evangelos Ipsos for CGTN. Athens.
3: And still to come, the hidden dangers of extreme weather, how the climate crisis is putting communities and global food supply chains at risk.
4: Images may appear to be identical, but looks can be deceiving. The difference is not always obvious. It has to be discovered. Different sides to a story. We put the focus on the details. To see more, to understand better. CGTN. See the difference.
5: Mm-hmm.

0: Recent outbreaks of foodborne illness are drawing renewed attention to the safety of the global food supply. Scientists are saying extreme weather may be adding yet another layer of risk. CGTN's Martin Markovitz has that story from Los Angeles.
1: Go, Bobby!
2: At 8 years old, Trevor Simmons was healthy and active. Then he got sick. What first looked like a stomach illness quickly became far more serious. Soon, Trevor was hospitalized with a severe E. coli infection.
3: In a matter of days, he was hospitalized. He lost all kidney function. He was in full renal failure. And we didn't know if he was going to survive.
2: Trevor eventually recovered. Investigators traced his illness to contamination at a plant that manufactured soy nut butter. Recent outbreaks of food poisoning, also known as foodborne illness, are again putting food safety in the spotlight. A salmonella outbreak linked to jalapeno peppers sickened hundreds across more than two dozen states this summer. Other investigations have involved produce served at Chipotle and Taco Bell. Globally, the World Health Organization estimates more than 1.5 million people die each year from consuming unsafe food.
4: For shoppers, there's no easy way to tell when food may be contaminated. That's why preventing foodborne illness depends largely on what happens to these products before they reach shelves.
2: Extreme weather patterns, from wildfires to El Nino, are raising new questions about how these conditions may affect the food supply. Scientists say changes in temperature, rainfall, and water availability can create new risks across farms and the wider food system.
5: So it is starting to change behaviors because of water shortages and then flooding. And then we get temperature change, and that causes stress on crops. You'll get more bacteria invading the crops. And certainly with animals as well, if we can't have them out in the fields, you have to house them. And then you get more spread of infection between housed animals because they're all close together. And that can get into the food chain.
2: For consumers, repeated outbreaks can make even an ordinary meal feel unsafe.
6: You hear that, it's like, well, where do you go? What do, other than grow your own? That's not possible for a lot of people.
2: Glenn Curado has spent decades in the food business and says consumers shouldn't become overly anxious.
7: I think overall everything is safe. You know, when I was growing up, they had the same thing, I'm sure. But we just didn't, you know, bother with it. We just got sick and then like...
2: At the same time, staffing cutbacks at the U.S. Food and Drug Administration and Centers for Disease Control are raising new concerns. Food safety advocates question whether shrinking the government workforce could slow inspections and public warnings.
8: Did that delay the information getting out to people? Did it delay inspections? You know, did somebody drop the ball? I think those questions are worth asking. I don't think we know yet to say, you know, that the same level of workers that we had last year would have prevented this.
2: The challenge now is keeping food safety systems ahead of a range of risks, from contamination and outbreaks to the added pressures of extreme weather and a changing climate. Martin Markovitz, CGTN, Los Angeles, California.
0: And for more on extreme weather, disease, and the threat to food production, I spoke with Lisa Sachs. Lisa is the director of the Columbia Center on Sustainable Investment and an associate professor at the Columbia Climate School.
9: And one of the things that's distinct about the impacts on food safety and on health is that these affect global supply chains. The food that we eat in New York comes from all over the world. So this is not bound by specific regions where the impacts happen. And as your segment just before showed, the pathways of the impacts of the extreme events from climate change are numerous on these, and so many that there's not actually a way that we could systematize them. There are higher temperatures that are leading to new and different toxins, or how E. coli and salmonella and different viruses fester. They're bringing toxins and pathogens into closer contact with people. The rains and the floods are spreading manure and sewage into our irrigation and drinking water. And that's just a few. The storage of food in damp places, or the failure of cold storage to keep our food cold in the value chain. So there are just many, many ways. And it's a global chain, actually. So it doesn't matter where the impact happens, it's going to affect people around the world.
0: So we've kind of spelled out these growing links between extreme weather and disease, especially with a strong El Nino ahead on our doorstep the rest of this year and on into 2027. But talk about the dangers specifically, because we saw that one child, fighting for his life, which was terrifying, and then an individual who sells vegetables basically say, no, I think it's overblown, which I would expect someone in that position to say. But there are tremendous risks out there.
9: I do think that, nothing's new is not exactly right, because there really are changes in the incidence of these disease. I mean, we know that there are changes. I think the point that we can't all freak out and grow our own food is right. Also right. I say that from my New York City apartment. But I do think that there are things that we can do, actually. This is one area I know we've talked before about what can governments do, what can we do? And I do think that this is a case in which there are things we can do, because we can test water that's used in irrigation systems. We can test drinking water. We can ensure that there's backup dry storage for food, backup cold chains. The thing is that this is going to, first of all, we're going to need a lot more tracing, a lot more testing if we really want to be able to track all of this. And then we also should be mindful that both the incidence and the impact are going to fall differently across value chains. So here in the United States, we will want to do a lot more testing and tracing, but actually the pathogens and the incidents are going to come from other parts of the world. And there, the interventions that are needed, the

0: dry storage, the water systems, the better flood management. That's investments in those countries, which is a reason we should be investing there as well, never mind addressing climate change altogether. So there are things to, and I should just add that the vulnerability is even greater in places that don't have strong health systems or where there's not access to good sanitation and drinking water. So there are things that I think this is a context in which we can test better. We know what we're testing for. We can strengthen our buffers, but it's going to require a lot of testing, tracing, cooperation, buffers, investment, and so on.
1: So the things you're talking about will take staff. It will take government staff. It will take staff overseas. It's the things that USAID used to provide. We don't have those right now. They have been cut significantly. So talk about the dangers moving forward with all these staff cutbacks.
0: Yeah, you know what else they will take? It will take global cooperation, which this country should do for the safety of our own population, because it is also the World Health Organization and other UN agencies that are designed, and not just UN agencies, but we have mechanisms to discuss and to trace disease vectors, food safety issues. So this is a case in which global cooperation is in every country's interest, including our own. That's true in most cases, but this is another one. Because even if we had full staff, which we don't, this is not something that we could address on our own. Without full staff here, I mean, for U.S.-produced food, it's a real issue, because the exact type of testing that's needed, tracing, the enforcement to make sure that the food produced in this country is safe, you need staff for that. And if we don't have that, we're definitely more vulnerable. And then we need staff who's able to understand these vectors and to work with their partners around the world. And without that, we are more vulnerable. So, yeah. So this is yet another case in which cutting our government does not help. Does not help the population.
1: Lisa, we have less than a minute, but what happens when extreme weather contaminates food supplies in communities, in areas already struggling with hunger?
0: Right. That is the worst of the worst, because they're struggling with hunger, but they're also don't have access to sanitation, to clean drinking water. And they usually, those communities also don't have access to good health systems. So being already vulnerable, not having access to food, having unsanitary conditions, and then not having good health care, that something can absolutely kill you, kill children there that would never happen in the developed world. It's devastating, and we shouldn't let it happen.
1: Well, thanks for that. And that's our program. We want to thank you so much for watching. From all of us here in Washington, D.C., I'm Sean Catlips.

0: From CGTN headquarters in Beijing, this is The Hub with Wang Guan.
1: Hello and welcome to The Hub. I'm Wang Guan in Beijing. China's National Day holiday has just come to an end. This year, the Mid-Autumn Festival and National Day were separated by just 3 working days, allowing many people to turn 3 days into a 13-day break. And that extra time has sent Chinese travelers farther afield, while foreign visitors are also experiencing deeper into China, exploring deeper into China. By the end of the holiday, total cross-regional passenger trips were estimated at over 2 billion, with the latest figures pointing to strong activities into shopping, tourism, entertainment, and inbound travel. So beyond the crowds and headline numbers, what is this holiday telling us about China's changing consumption? And as Chinese and international tourists move in to both directions, how is the holiday economy becoming increasingly relevant to the global economy? So what we saw so far from China's National Day holiday this year is more people opting for longer travel, multiple destinations, and more cross-border journeys, from far-flung domestic destinations to multi-country itineraries. Travelers are making the most out of this extended break. Chen Ziyuan has the story.
2: This National Day holiday is sending more travelers further afield, with long-distance trips gaining momentum across China.
3: I came to Tashkirgan mainly to experience the local culture and customs, as well as the natural scenery. Today, there are quite a few local markets set up here, and I find them really special. It gives me a chance to truly experience the everyday life of the local people.
2: Data from Trip.com shows that 1 in 10 travelers has combined a Mid-Autumn Festival and National Day holidays into one extended break. Nearly half of those travelers are staying away for more than 8 days. Data from Meituan shows that the number of users booking flights to 2 or more destinations has increased by 70% year-on-year.
4: I'm from Heilongjiang, and this is my first time visiting Yan'an. We originally planned to visit some of the bigger tourist attractions, but we didn't expect to end up in Yan'an. Then we saw a Sichuan opera performance on Baiyi Road, and I thought it was really great.
5: The holiday is not just about going further, it is also about spending smarter. Across China, a wide range of subsidies and incentives are giving consumers more reasons to shop.
6: I bought a home appliance here. It was originally priced at over 7,000 yuan, but with the national subsidy, the manufacturer's subsidy, and the store discount, I saved more than 2,300 yuan. That's a pretty good deal.
2: For international travelers, the appeal goes beyond China's iconic landmarks. They are also discovering a city where tradition and modern life come together.
7: The people here have been so nice. The trip to the village has been spectacular, and the food here has been amazing.
2: As the holiday draws to a close, the numbers point to more than just a travel boom. They reflect a growing appetite for longer journeys, richer experiences, and more diverse ways of spending, bringing new energy to China's holiday economy. Chen Ziyuan, CGTN, Beijing.
1: Joining us today to talk about holiday economy and holiday travel in Geneva, Switzerland, we have Zhang Gong, Professor of Economics at the University of International Business and Economics. In Shanghai, China, we have Claire Pearson, International Development Director at Asia for DLA Piper. And in Darwin, Australia, we have Doro Guppy, CEO of Guppy Traders. Now, Professor John, let me ask you about this. Over 2 billion trips made, both inbound and outbound travel. That is a huge number, to say the least. So from a macroeconomic perspective, what does all this tell you about China's holiday travel and its relationship with China's economy?
8: Well, I think, first of all, the theory that Chinese consumers don't want to spend the money, that theory is certainly bankrupt. I think it's a matter of where people are going to spend the money on and what their interest is going to be. It's just breathtaking to see this kind of a number from China, and including myself.

off as well. I've done my fair share of traveling during this very extended holiday season. I'm going to be traveling outside of China for altogether 20 days, which is it's quite a feast, but I really enjoy it. And I think every consumer in China is also enjoying their holiday. I think probably more importantly, I think, you know, people are

0: trying to create something unique of their region, of their city, of their county, to attract tourists. And it's happening. Certainly, it's happening in the last few days. And also, it's very encouraging to see that the Chinese tourists are traveling outside of the country to many other places. Every place I go, you know, there's always some Chinese tourists there that they can talk in Mandarin Chinese. And also sometimes my local dialect in my hometown, the Shanghai dialect, sometimes I hear people talking in that dialect, which is very interesting.
1: Very good. And now one striking feature of this holiday season is the rise of experience-based consumption. So Claire, let me ask you about this, because during the first 3 days alone, passenger traffic at 78 major shopping streets and commercial districts increased over 3% year on year, while the turnover rose over 5%. At the same time, we see cultural activities, immersive entertainment, food and tourism are increasing and increasingly being grouped together. So from the perspective of international business in China, how significant is this shift from goods towards experiences and services?
2: It's extremely significant. Thank you for having me on the show, Wang Guan. It's absolutely pivotal. One of my clients who was visiting recently, he said that, I said, why do you keep coming to China? And he said, to remain relevant. And I think this is the key word. China has switched from surviving to thriving. And it can take other companies on that journey. I think the ultimate metaphor for retailtainment that you see in Shanghai has to be the LV ship, the 314-meter metal ship, where you can buy LV goods, obviously. But on the roof, they have an East meets West restaurant. I think the ingredients of success for international business are now focused in Nanjing Xilu, in that main shopping street in Shanghai. You know, the really top people in all retail and luxury businesses now, they're based there. They're being relocated. For head of Asia Pac is now based in Shanghai. LVMH moves people up from Hong Kong all the time. Hilton Hotels, 888 hotels, and they're always full. I can see Waldorf Astoria through this window. It's full every night. Hilton, 500 hotels. China is no longer a faker. It's a creator of experiences. And as the global reset goes on geopolitically, you need the best food, the best music, and the best confluence of cultural factors to host clients. Mm-hmm. And I would say the room with a view, it's now Shanghai.
1: Awesome. Awesome take. And it's great to hear. Now, Darryl, let me ask you about this. You're based in Australia, a favorite destination for Chinese tourists. And altogether, the Chinese tourists during this holiday season are reaching more than not just Australian cities, but 3,800 cities around the world, while booking for flights on routes longer than 8,000 kilometers, intercontinental meaning, increased by more than 30%. So from your perspective in Australia, what does the return of long-haul Chinese tourism mean for Australia, first of all, and also for the wider global economy?
3: Let's take it in the reverse. The growth of long-haul tourism takes place against a background of rising airfare prices, which many in the industry feared would lead to a downturn in demand. So the return of China's long-haul tourist demand is making a vital contribution to the sustainability of both international air travel and the tourism industries that rely on it. Now, tourism is a discretionary expenditure. You don't have to spend money on airfares. So these increased numbers show increasing confidence in the economy. For Australia, it's a welcome boost to the Australian tourism industry, and it proves the value of their Come and Say G'day campaign. This has been a shift to high-value small group visits, and that's a change in the structure of Chinese tourism.
1: Now, it's not just Chinese going overseas. It's also the other way around. Professor Gong, let's look at this inbound tourism, because during this holiday season, we saw double-digit growth for expats, foreign friends, visiting China. I mean, Russian arrivals increased by more than 170%, while tourists from the UK, Malaysia, Canada also recorded strong growth. At the same time, we've seen foreign tourists moving

0: beyond, you know, headline cities such as Beijing and Shanghai. They're exploring smaller, tiny cities such as Zhuhai, Wenzhou, Yiwu, Lhasa, and Kunming. They're not precisely small by global standards, but in China, they're categorized as third-tier, fourth-tier cities. What does all this tell us about the role of inbound tourism for the Chinese economy?
1: Well, first of all, I really want to resonate what Claire has just said about being relevant by coming to China. And she did a great job of advertising my hometown. Thank you very much, Claire, for this. That just reminds me of a few sentences when I graduated from my graduate school. My supervisor, dissertation supervisor, told me, he said, look, in the 19th century, you go to Paris. You know, this is the city where activities happen, right? You know, 20th century, you go to New York City. And then 21st century, you go to Shanghai, okay? So, you know, this is the place where things are happening. And this is also viewed by many foreigners as the future of the world in the next 20, 30 years. You know, in many parts of the world, what you're going to experience in the next 20, 30 years is already happening in Shanghai and other cities in China. And that's why it's so attractive to foreigners to come into our country. And I've a special few things to say about the Russians. I actually, as you know, I just came back from the Valdai annual event in Moscow. One thing noticeable to me is that, you know, first of all, there are 6 daily flights between Moscow and Beijing, and they're packed. and even more flights than flights between the United States and China. This is breathtaking. And more importantly, you know, of all the flights, international flights I've taken, I've traveled extensively around the world. Most of the time, these flights going back or leaving China are usually, you know, you see more Chinese citizens than foreigners. But on these Russian-bound and Russian-originating flights, you see more Russians on these flights. You know, I see more Russians on this flight. So obviously, a lot of people from Russia are coming to China. And on top of this, it's also quite understandable because of the sanctions. You know, Russia has the tradition that they have to take a vacation during the, you know, vacation time. Otherwise, they will be looked down upon if your skin is not tan or something. They have this tradition. And not many places they can go. I mean, look at what the Aeroflot can go these days, and not many places. Turkey is one place, and the Middle East countries, as well as southeastern countries, and then China. So, you know, you see a lot of people coming from Russia. And I think it's actually a very good thing that more Russians are coming to China. And you know, equally, more Chinese people are also going to Russia, so to Moscow. We have a lot of Chinese students studying in Moscow these days. So I think, you know, this is a very, very important structural change you know, as far as China's foreign relations is concerned. And that's a, you know, profound change in my view.
0: Very good, very good. I'm so glad you're enjoying so many cities around the world. Now, Claire, and I mean it. Now, Claire, this shift from coming to China to experiencing China, what China has to offer, is visible, isn't it? I mean, we've seen expats not only checking out the tourist sites and taking selfies, but also becoming content creators, recording their lives in China. And also getting immersed into not just a day trip around the Chinese countryside, but doing more like homestay programs, cultural tours, medical tourism, so on and so forth. And all put together, how do you think all these tourism engagement will change the foreign perception of China slowly but surely?
2: Wong, I think that's a really good question. All those areas you just mentioned, you know, I see them. I feel very parochial next to John now. So I'm going to have to talk a little bit about my life in China. Certainly, we're getting all those 3 groups coming in. I really like what John said about his professor. He said, you know, people used to go to Paris or whatever. You know, the grand tour, you know, the ultimate social flex, the ultimate shopping experience if you were rich in Britain in 1850 was to do the grand tour. You know, you went to see antiquity, you went to buy a Vermeer in Florence and ship it back to your estate in Britain. But now the ultimate, the grander tour, if you like, is coming to China, because that is where you buy the goods to ship home to your

0: to your estate in California. And those are the people I'm meeting. Because at the moment, the world is at a very delicate stage. And if you want to see the whole world within 4 square kilometers, you need to come to Shanghai, you need to come to Beijing, because just where I live, I'm next to New Development Bank. So there's a cluster of people from the BRICS countries living. The people who live in my block, my neighbor's from Brazilian, he speaks 7 languages, he's an interpreter in the bank. Now he travels endlessly. John, he makes you look like a homebody. That guy, he just pops to that's Brazil, Argentina, St. Petersburg. You know, the real cosmopolitans, they used to be in London, New York, and Paris, but actually now they're in Shanghai. I hate to break it to you. Where I live with a BRICS crowd. But then when I commute to work, I'm in the traditional CBD of Shanghai. And it's just like, you know, people are inspired by this environment. My friends, when they come over, one of them had a really bad shoulder from working too much his computer. He got some Chinese massage and he completely recovered. He also had some football injuries and he completely recovered. So people who are open-minded, they come here to learn and earn. And one thing I really notice is that the people whose family have been multi-generational travelers come to China because Chinese are traders, they're not invaders. And today we need a very peaceful environment when we're hosting cosmopolitan groups from Middle East, from Africa, from Europe and the US and China, because they might not automatically be aligned in their perspectives. But China is sort of the remedy for global tensions because it diffuses your preconceptions about cultural norms. China's built 55,000 kilometers of high-speed rail in the last 18 years. Britain hasn't managed to upgrade from Manchester to London Railway. So people begin to really question not only what's going on in China, but their home country. And also, just to your point, Wang Guan, if it's not Instagrammable, if it's not Xiao Hong Shulable, they're not going to do it. So the experience has to simultaneously be aesthetically pleasing, but culturally entertaining. And China really offers you that. I think about, you know, the novels have been written by British people here, like Noel Coward. I mean, he was inspired to write Private Lives at the Peace Hotel just across the river. Or you get books like the one about Shangri-La. You think about Lost Horizon, and that's about really being in the foothills of the Himalayas. And it's about being in a sort of sanctuary, an oasis away from the global problems. China's so vast, it will diffuse global tensions in a minute for multinational meetings, and that's why I choose China for mine.
1: I'm so glad you're genuinely enjoying your life here. Dara, do you resonate with what Claire just said?
2: Well, I certainly resonate with what Claire said, although I don't live in China. I'm a frequent visitor to China. And that's what is important about tourism. Tourism opens the mind. People read a particular image of China in their Western media, but when they actually are on the ground, they are astounded. They are astounded because they are stepping into the future. They are astounded by the level of development, by the civilization that's present in China, the civility amongst the population, the ease of travel. They are simply cannot believe their eyes. As someone would say, it's beyond imagination.
1: And Australia, of course, was made visa-free, the Aussie citizens, to come to China. Did you talk to your friends and neighbors and communities around you how the China travels have changed their feelings and perceptions about China at all?
2: This is very important. Visa policies reshape the tourist map. Visa policies sit at the core of tourism growth. The easier it is to visit a country, then the greater the potential for visitors to come. Now, China's seen this with the visa-free entry policies in recent years. Many countries have reciprocated on visa-free entry for Chinese tourists, and these countries have seen the greatest increase in numbers. Unfortunately, Australia has chosen not to reciprocate. However, there has been a significant increase in Australian tourists going to China simply because of the visa.

0: free policy on the China side. Flight connectivity plays an important role for Chinese tourists because often tight travel schedules imposed by official holiday periods like Golden Week make the visa policy of the destination country a critical factor.
1: Yeah, I cannot imagine Australia made it visa-free for Chinese tourists. I mean, my guess is tens of millions of Chinese would be interested in exploring the idea of traveling to Australia and maybe New Zealand and Fiji as well. Professor Zhang Gong, now there's an economic question here. China's service trade deficit has been narrowing, while travel service exports have been growing strongly. In the first 7 months of the year, China's service trade deficit narrowed by nearly 200 billion yuan, while travel service exports increased nearly 30%. How significant are these numbers?
2: Well, I think this reflects the fact that in many industries, including in service industries, Chinese companies have become increasingly competitive. We are not just exporting goods, we're also exporting services. But having said that, though, I think we should really increase imports as well in the service sectors as well, meaning in this case, for example, encourage more people to travel abroad as tourists. Because after all, we still maintain a huge trade surplus with many countries. This raises the question of economic as well as political sustainability over the long run. I think the way to address this sort of a balanced question or reciprocal question is to increase imports as opposed to rolling back exports, right? So I think it should be going both ways. If the only thing we do to the rest of the world is just sell things, this is not going to last long. I think at the same time, we certainly welcome more foreign tourists coming to China, which are interpreted as exports. But when it comes to Chinese tourists going abroad, I think we should also encourage. I mean, that's really imports to China in services. And China is probably the only country in the world that promotes imports from many other countries. Right? In Shanghai, we have a CIIE, China International Import Expo, the only country that hosts a import expo to promote imports. That's very rare. And we do this really out of the concern for trying to balance trade, trying to make the balance of payment terms much, much improved for our trading partners. And that should extend to the service sectors as well.
1: Yeah, I mean, it's interesting you mentioned the CIIE, Professor Gong, because it is coming up this November, like every year. Claire, this is all part of this meeting incentives conference exhibition or MICE tourism in short, meaning expats coming to China for business trips or exhibitions for the Canton Fair or the CIIE or the Service Industry Fair. So with major events such as these ones coming up, international business travelers are likely to come to China in bounds in greater numbers. So from the perspective of international companies and organizers, could MICE become another important avenue of coming to China?
3: Yeah, MICE is massive because people don't just come to China to trade with China. They come with China to trade with the world because it's a global hub. I'll just give you two case studies, one from Canton Fair. My brother used to come to Canton Fair 2002 to 2008. He met somebody who wanted a website up in Hangzhou. He set up a company in Hangzhou 2008, making websites. They then needed packaging, so he popped over to Ningbo, set up a packaging connection, and he globalized his business from Stoke-on-Trent to Poland to Hangzhou to the world. Mm. People, one trip to China can transform your business. People in China are not unfriendly. There's a Chinese saying, stopping somebody making money in China is equivalent to killing their parents. People take business seriously. And that's why I love China, because they don't care what color you are. They don't care what culture you are. They don't care if they don't speak the language. They are going to work with you if there's a win-win outcome. And another one I enjoyed was at CIIE, China Inbound Investment Expo. So China is very generous. It sets up an expo for you to meet the world. There's like 130 countries at that expo, all with mini embassies. I had a friend who came over from Zambia. She was selling beef. And one of the Chinese guys, he was offering her a really good price for the beef. And I said, Daisy, that is a really good price. Maybe we're losing something in translation. So I said to the Chinese guy, are you sure you want to pay that for the beef? He said, I don't want to buy the beef. I want to buy the farm. China, you don't got, what you don't want is for your competitor to be China charged and for your company to be China negative. Because who's the Prime Minister of Britain? Burnham, right? Andy Burnham. Why was Manchester growing at 5% and London and the rest of the country wasn't? Because Manchester's got two direct flights every day from Beijing and Shanghai. You land in Manchester Airport and 20 minutes you're in your hotel bed. I've sat in hotels in Manchester and watched the door turning at the Hilton across the road. 70% are Chinese popping over for business. It's a quick business trip into England if you want to avoid Heathrow. So everybody knows that if you've got the China charge to your company, you can beat your competitor. And if you don't, you really can't, whether you're a country, a company, or a capital city. And I meet here politicians, I meet CEOs, and I meet capable entrepreneurs who are quietly making a lot of money with a Chinese partner. They're not shouting about it on the TV, but quietly, their competitive advantage today is a Chinese partner, period.
1: So good to know that we have direct flights from between Beijing and Manchester. I'm sure a lot of football fans would love to travel to Manchester if City makes it to the UEFA Champions League semi or even final.
3: That's true.
1: Now, Dara, how do you see exhibitions such as CIIE attracting more Australian businesses, and also the Canton Fair, of course, down south, attracting more Australian businesses and professionals coming into China?
0: CIIE is particularly important because it's about China importing from the rest of the world. The people who attend CIIE are looking to access the China market. So as we were talking earlier, it's not a one-way trade of China exporting to the world. China also imports from the world. The MICE industry, the meeting and convention industry, is important, and it's driven by visa-free entry. CIIE has been around for a number of years. It has expanded dramatically as visa-free entry has become available. There are more exhibitors, there are more attendees. It's an opportunity for Western business to go and see exactly what is available in the China environment. Now, Canton Fair is slightly different. Canton Fair is a direct supplier to business environment. CIIE takes a broader strategic perspective, looking at the imports that China is looking for to be able to continue its internal economic expansion. That's what makes it different. That's what makes it important.
1: I want to thank all of our panelists for this wonderful discussion. Thank you all so very much. And that will do it for this edition of The Hub. Thank you so much for tuning in. Stay tuned and bye for now.

Rescuers search for missing crew members after two ships are hit by drones off the coast of Bulgaria, a potential casualty of the Russia-Ukraine conflict. The latest from Kyiv and Moscow. Shattered lives and dreams in Gaza, the struggle facing thousands of children who lost limbs in Israeli strikes. The anguish of one team grappling with his new reality. And ahead of the U.S. midterms, record-breaking spending by big donors with little to no regulation and public concerns over corruption. Hello, everyone, and thank you for joining us. I'm Asiye Namdar in Washington. 11 sailors are missing in the Black Sea after drones hit two cargo ships.

0: off the coast of Bulgaria, a NATO member. This is the second such incident in a week. One of the vessels targeted is Ukrainian-owned. Despite these and other attacks, Ukraine's foreign minister insists Washington is still sharing intelligence with Kyiv. Megumi Lim is in the Ukrainian capital.
1: Well, Ukraine's foreign minister, Andriy Sybiha, has made some pretty strong comments about these drone strikes against the two vessels out in the Black Sea. As you said, one of the vessels largely survived the drone attack and managed to evacuate all crew members. But unfortunately, the other vessel that was struck sank. And at this point, 11 crew members remain missing. And so foreign minister Sybiha has blamed Russia for these attacks. And he is calling these attacks, quote, Moscow's deliberate disregard for civilian lives and maritime security in the Black Sea. And he's also said that the Black Sea is a lifeline for global food security and that Russia is attacking it to weaponize hunger and hold the world hostage. Now, the Ukrainian infrastructure ministry has also commented on these attacks many times in the past. It has said that Russia isn't just targeting these vessels out in the Black Sea, but it's also repeatedly targeting Ukrainian ports and port infrastructure. And as a result, it is important to add that this year, Kyiv is saying that millions of tons of grain remain trapped in storage, unable to reach countries across Europe, the Middle East, Asia, and Africa. And indeed, the Black Sea has become an even more dangerous place over the past 12 months. According to the Maritime Risk Management Group, OMBRI, at least 45 vessels have been struck in the Black Sea over the past 12 months, even in areas that were previously not listed as high risk. And in fact, Ukraine is also striking Russian vessels, specifically the Russian Shadow Fleet. And Ukraine has justified these attacks by saying that it is trying to choke off Russian exports of sanctions goods. Now, Turkey has tried to intervene and has called on both Moscow and Kyiv to impose a moratorium on these attacks. But unfortunately, so far, we have not seen any de-escalation in these attacks out in the Black Sea. But in fact, an intensifying of these attacks, and as I mentioned earlier, the Black Sea becoming an even more dangerous place.
0: Megumi Lim reporting. Well, just days ago, President Trump claimed Russia and Ukraine had actually agreed to an energy ceasefire. Well, it apparently caught Kyiv and the Kremlin off guard. Ukraine's president says several energy sites have come under fire since then, including a Tuesday attack with Russian ballistic missiles. Dasha Chernyshova is in Moscow.
2: Well, indeed, the Kremlin spokesman has been commenting on that possible energy ceasefire. Dmitry Peskov said that the talks are ongoing. However, he refused to confirm whether Russia has agreed to that ceasefire or not. So we understand that at this stage, the talks are indeed continuing. But also, the Kremlin said that it has no knowledge of the American plans to share its intelligence with Ukraine, something that is of paramount importance to the Ukrainian side and something that the Ukrainians have confirmed they have not received. Meanwhile, we're also hearing from the Kremlin the statements related to the energy deal, diesel deal between Russia and the United States, in which Moscow says that the EU sanctions and European actions can actually derail this deal. And Russia is also taking the note that European countries themselves are still buyers of the Russian energy and buying that quite actively. Otherwise, Moscow says it has the means of selling its competitive goods on the international market, and they stress also that there is really high demand now for the Russian energy resources. We've also seen the string of attacks against the Russian side. The three people were reported to have been killed in the Belgrade region, while 16 others have been wounded. We're also hearing about a school being hit by the debris of the Ukrainian drones falling down in the Kaluga region near this city of Masalsk. This school has been closed. The students have been transmitted to the distance education. And also, we are hearing from the representatives of the Russian Foreign Ministry who say that between the 5th and the 11th of October, at least 52 Russian nationals, including children, died because of the Ukrainian attacks on the Russian territory.
0: Dasha Chernyshova. A Saudi-led coalition strike on oil facilities in Yemen. Evacuation warnings were issued ahead of the attack in Sana'a. It comes just days after Houthi rebels launched deadly back-to-back strikes on Riyadh's international airport, which remains closed. The Houthis have warned any strikes will be met with a harsh and painful response. The renewed fighting has put Yemen's health sector under growing strain. Medicine and medical supplies are in short supply, and facilities are struggling to provide adequate care. As living conditions worsen, treatment is becoming more difficult, especially for patients who need it the most. CGTN's Ihab Alfandi is in Sana'a.
3: Under the watchful eye of medical staff, these conjoined twin girls are spending their first days of life at Sana'a's Sabin Hospital. Their family hopes they can be transferred abroad for treatment. The twins share several inter organs and require specialized surgery that is not available in Yemen. But restrictions on air travel through Sana'a International Airport are further complicating efforts to transfer them abroad for treatment.
4: The living conditions are extremely difficult. When I came here, they told me that I had to take the girls abroad because this is a rare case and they need to be treated overseas. The twins' condition is critical. They could die before they are able to leave the country.
3: In challenging circumstances, medical staff are doing everything they can to provide basic care with the resources available. But one of Sana'a's largest hospitals lacks the equipment needed for delicate and complex surgeries.
5: Unfortunately, congenital abnormalities have increased significantly in Yemen due to the use of prohibited weapons. Most of these cases come to us from Hajjah and Sada governorates, or even from the capital Sana'a, particularly from areas that have been hit with prohibited weapons.
3: In another word, a shortage of medicines and medical supplies is making it increasingly difficult for Naseem Subhan, a patient with kidney failure, to get the treatment she needs. Dialysis centers in Sana'a are also under growing pressure, accepting more patients than they can treat.
6: We are lacking many things, such as transportation, medicines, blood-related injections, calcium, and even food at home. We are short of many basic necessities.
3: The reality reflects a wider crisis in Yemen's health system. More than a decade before, declining medical resources and restrictions on access to treatment and supplies have made the situation worse. According to the World Health Organization, only around 60% of Yemen's health facilities are fully operational. The WHO estimates some 19 million people will need health assistance this year. In Yemen, mounting pressures in the healthcare sector are making it increasingly difficult for patients to access the treatment they need. For many, the cost of care adds to the burden. Ihab Alfandi, CGTN, Sana'a.
0: To the occupied West Bank now, where Israeli forces carried out daytime raids in Ramallah and Al-Bireh. No details from Israel, but Palestinians say two people were hurt, including a 14-year-old boy who was shot. The operation apparently targeted charities and civil organizations. Some soldiers were seen taking files out of the offices. Snipers were also deployed, restricting access to the nearby medical complex, one of the largest hospitals in Ramallah. Dozens of troops and armored vehicles were seen patrolling and shooting tear gas to disperse Palestinian journalists and residents. The World Health Organization says children account for 25% of people in Gaza who've lost limbs in Israeli bombings. Gaza now has the highest number of child amputees per capita in the world. Our next story follows one teen's daily hardships as he waits for prosthetic limbs.
7: I feel a burning pain inside me because I'm disabled. My name is Mohammed Surur. I'm from Jabalia refugee camp. I was displaced from the camp to Al Nazar neighborhood, and from there to the Nazira area. A bomb exploded near me while I was walking like any normal person. I woke up from a coma 2 weeks later. I'd lost function in one of my hands. I couldn't move my legs. I'd lost sight in one eye. I watch other children passing by. I used to go to the sea with them. It breaks my heart to see them swimming while I can only sit and watch. This is where

0: I was hit by shrapnel and suffered fractures. I can't see through this eye. I'm exhausted. My mother and father are elderly, and they can't carry me. When my friends get together to play football or go swimming, it reminds me of how I used to go to the sea and swim long distances. Now I just sit there on the hill and watch them, unable to do anything. I want to receive treatment abroad. This is my right.
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0: 4 days after Panama was jolted by a strong earthquake, hundreds of aftershocks are still being felt. No reports of deaths. At least 27 people were hurt and 1,000 homes damaged. Families in some of the hardest hit communities have lost their homes and are now facing heavy rains. Michelle Begay is there.
1: José Villarreal was at work when two powerful earthquakes struck Panama Friday. His childhood home, where he grew up with his grandmother, had collapsed. To his great relief, his family escaped injury.
2: We've seen what happened in Colombia and Venezuela, where families lost loved ones. That's a much greater pain. Here, the losses are material. Thank God my family is safe.
1: It is a sentiment repeated across Panama, where no earthquake-related deaths have been reported. But the material losses are substantial.
3: Across Panama, more than 1,000 homes and some 650 schools have been affected. Public buildings and infrastructure have also suffered significant damage, leaving communities facing the difficult task of assessing what can be repaired and what will need to be rebuilt. And for many families, the emergency is far from over.
1: We traveled to Tonosí, near the earthquake's

0: epicenter, where the destruction is particularly visible. Families are sleeping outside damaged homes. And now, Panama's rainy season is adding another hardship, exposing those without adequate shelter to heavy downpours. By Monday, more than 400 aftershocks had been recorded since Friday. A magnitude 6.4 earthquake struck Monday evening. For residents already afraid to return home, each new tremor brings renewed uncertainty.
1: Obviously, if we go back to work, it will be with a lot of fear, because we are always wondering when the next tremor will be. You will notice everyone here feels the same. Nobody wants to go back inside and have this happen again. We'd rather stay here, sleep here, where we can get out if it happens again, and leave the rest to God.
0: As the rain poured down, Librada gathered with family and neighbors she has known since childhood. Under improvised tents, they prepared a meal with food they say local businesses donated. Families who survive on modest earnings face great challenges ahead.
2: Here in the interior, wages are very low. Losing your home and starting from scratch is extremely difficult for most people. We need support from the government.
0: Families are sharing what they have, waiting for the ground to settle and for the chance to start rebuilding. Michelle Vega, CGTN, Donosí, Panama.
3: The U.S. is facing the largest measles outbreak in more than three decades. The state of Pennsylvania reported a sixth death linked to the disease. The latest victim had several underlying health conditions, including a previous measles diagnosis. Pennsylvania has reported more than 1,100 cases, with just four involving vaccinated people, the highest measles cases in the U.S. since 1991. The U.S. ambassador to Greece, Kimberly Guilfoyle, has left her post after a series of misconduct allegations. The White House says it asked Guilfoyle to resign following reports she sought a $100,000 payment from a Trump donor in exchange for access to senior administration officials just days before her confirmation hearings. Other reports allege she accepted lavish gifts and brought a lobbyist into official meetings. Guilfoyle denies any wrongdoing. With just 3 weeks to go in midterm elections, the campaign trail is heating up. President Trump traveled to Alaska. Vice President J.D. Vance is in Texas. Trump won both of those states in 2024. But Republicans are now facing serious challenges there. And behind the campaign's big money. This election cycle could be the most expensive on record, with corporations, outside groups and billionaires like Elon Musk pouring money into the fight. CGTN's Jim Smellman has more.
4: See, my prediction
5: the world's richest man is now likely the biggest donor in the U.S. midterm elections. Elon Musk has already spent at least $366 million this election cycle, more than $276 million since July alone. Musk's donations are part of what is shaping up to be the most expensive U.S. midterm cycle on record, with an estimated $11.6 billion expected to be spent on ads alone.
6: Money has turned out to be sort of the lifeblood of political candidates and our political system, principally because it is money that gives you access to people in the United States. And it might be through TV ads, it might be through direct marketing on their cell phones.
5: A significant portion of that money comes from political action committees, or PACs, groups separate from campaigns that can raise unlimited amounts of money from wealthy individuals, companies, and organizations. Some of it anonymously, springing from a 2010 Supreme Court ruling known as Citizens United.
6: Citizens United didn't prohibit dark money from being contributed to candidates. What does dark money mean? Dark money means it could come from a shell corporation. And you wouldn't know where the money was coming from. And then also, the Supreme Court allowed unlimited donations.
5: The result is companies, special interest groups, and billionaires have a huge impact on U.S. elections. In addition to Musk's spending, crypto firm Coinbase has donated nearly $60 million, and pro-Israel lobby AIPAC has spent more than $30 million. In this election cycle, Republicans have a huge money advantage and are outspending Democrats on ads, but not always seeing a payoff. In the Texas Senate race, polls show Democrat James Tallarico leading over Republican Ken Paxton, despite being outspent nearly 3-1. And the closer we get

0: to Election Day, the less impact ads and money may have on a race. More than 40 states and Washington, D.C. have already begun early voting or voting by mail.
1: Long as both parties achieve a baseline level of fundraising success, and they have, I'm not convinced that the differential above that line tells us much about the outcomes.
2: And that may be good news for Democrats, who are being outspent but appear to have the momentum, largely because voters are blaming President Trump and the Republicans for high prices driven by tariffs and the ongoing conflict with Iran. Jim Spellman, CGTN, Washington.
3: And we're getting some breaking news in the Saudi Houthi conflict. Reports say a ballistic missile hit the headquarters of the Saudi state oil giant Aramco. The strike caused a fire that was later extinguished, prompting building evacuations. The Aramco complex, by the way, is located in the eastern city of Dahran. We're going to keep an eye on this and bring you more information as we get it. Now to France. No end to student protests or violent confrontations there. Police used tear gas and water cannons to break up a crowd after protesters threw fireworks at officers. Thousands of people have been arrested, hundreds injured since the protests began last month. High school students are demanding action on overcrowded classrooms, teacher shortages, and deteriorating school facilities. The demonstrations have also spread to Spain, Greece, and Albania. France is also dealing with an unprecedented cyber attack that targets supermarket refrigeration. The attackers took control of cooling units at hundreds of grocery stores, sparking some fires and causing a lot of food to spoil. No one has claimed responsibility, and investigators have yet to identify the culprits. France's cybersecurity agency says the breach affected fridges using dated software from a Danish firm. Coming up, from smart factories to cutting-edge robotics, a look at the technology transforming manufacturing at the world's largest industrial fair. We'll take you to Shanghai next.
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0: The world's currencies are more connected than ever before. The mechanisms that drive the economy are universal. Money moves markets. We explain these trends and show you how the cash in your pocket can have a wide-reaching effect. Because money makes the world go round. Global Business.
1: What's believed to be the largest exhibition of its kind is underway in Shanghai. The China International Industry Fair has more than 3,000 registered exhibitors. Chen Tong is there and got a look at the latest advances.
2: This is a mechanical arm using the so-called multi-contact interaction technology. In other words, any part of the arm is sensitive to the human touch. This is developed by Shanghai Hagwood firm and the first to be put into mass production among similar products.
3: Robotic arms are already widely used in factories today, but our goal is to bring them into far broader service and daily life scenarios. Our multi-contact technology delivers robust safety when the robotic arm interacts with humans. At the same time, it enables much more natural human-robot interaction.
2: Robots are far from the only tech Chinese firms are presenting at a show. This full ocean depth launch and recovery system won the China International Industry Fair Award this year. The system enables smooth long-span transfers

0: safe release and a rapid capture between deck and water amid harsh polar cold and ice water of submersibles. And this technology is already widely used.
1: If we hadn't developed these technologies, we would have had to import equipment worth nearly 1 billion yuan. Moving forward, it will be deployed on various research vessels and offshore engineering platforms.
0: While domestic companies are showing their strength, international collaboration is also a key feature of the fair. Global robot giant ABB is here collaborating with its Chinese partners. The company notes that China's advanced industrial ecosystem offers strong backing for its innovations.
2: We came in China bringing the technology from Europe, but over the years now it's balancing out. We are developing robots which we call China for China. But what is happening? They're becoming China for the world because they are so good.
3: In September, Chinese President Xi Jinping stressed at a National Advanced Manufacturing Conference that we must advance high-quality development with enhanced security, following a green, smart, and integrated path. And such vision is clearly showcased at the exhibition. Rather than competing, these exhibitors are working together toward a greener and a smarter future.
0: And just last week, China issued guidelines on developing new quality productive forces. These guidelines outline 19 key measures covering the integration of sci-tech and industrial innovation, the institutional and mechanism innovation, as well as talent development. In other words, China is developing this tech for good of the all mankind. Chen Tong, CGTN, Shanghai.
4: And that is the world today. Thank you for watching. I'm Asiye Namdar. For more news anytime, visit our website, cgtn.com.

These people are not dancing, but making a silk unique to China known as Xiang Yun Sha, or tea silk. Few people have greater respect for this traditional Chinese technique than Catherine von Reckenbach. Because of this rare material, she came to China from Munich, Germany 20 years ago and has never left since. For her, tea silk is something irreplaceable.

Catherine first encountered tea silk in 2000. Her friend told her that it came from China, so she decided to leave Paris and head there. In China, she thought she could easily buy the fabric in markets, but hardly anyone in Beijing even knew what it was. That was also when she met her future husband, who took her to different cloth markets on his bike in search of the fabric. This is her tea silk collection. Because it's a handmade fabric, flaws are almost inevitable. A perfect piece of tea silk is a rarity. The Beijing Fashion Week is approaching, and time is getting tight. Between 30 and 40 outfits need to be exhibited at the show, but Catherine still doesn't have enough tea silk. She decides to go to Guangzhou.

0: Wang Dong and meet her business partner, Zhou Xiaogang, to see if he has some perfect tea silk. She also wants to talk with the textile workers to see if she can find new inspiration.
1: There's no one. 刚刚做好，
2: 刚刚做好，
1: 做好。

0: It takes remarkable persistence to do this job. Mr. Liu makes all the tea silk that Catherine uses. These gray pieces of yarn all have colorful names, such as Victory, Swastika, and Cloud. They form the foundation for perfect tea silk.
1: That's my dream. I didn't think that one day I could come to this tree.
0: The Daying Yam grows in mountains, valleys, and forests in most parts of southern China. The tuber is rich in tannin, the major dyeing material for tea silk. The plant is common in China, but the wild ones in Guangdong are the most suitable for dyeing. Catherine has come to gather some yams and bring them back to Beijing. Catherine wants to dye some silk herself for the Beijing Fashion Week, but she isn't satisfied with the color. Mr. Liang is the most senior worker at Zhou Xiaogang's factory, so she decides to consult him.

It's not Catherine's first time seeing tea silk being dyed and sun-dried, but it leaves her deeply impressed every time. Just like people, natural dyeing goes through the four seasons of the year and is sensitive to the changes in wind, rain, sunshine, and sand. It's very different from the lifeless chemical dyeing process. Tea silk is more or less unique to Guangdong because of its ideal climate, local water quality, and the silt of the Pearl River. These all combine to give tea silk its unparalleled quality.

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1: The connection between the Pearl River and tea silk was established 500 years ago. Tea silk is produced only in Guangdong because only the local river, mud, and people can rejuvenate it.
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0: 是夜里的时候，所以这个都是很辛苦的一个工作。
1: It's a magical process, a perfect coordination between nature and humans. Plant, silt, temperature, time, grass, sunshine, humidity, and wind work in harmony. The textile workers may not be experts in physics or chemistry, but they are masters in the science of making tea silk.

0: 我特别喜欢那个有用于独特的模特，不一定是那个大家都觉得谁漂亮，反正选。
1: Catherine came to China for tea silk and now has a family here. Tea silk has been an inseparable part of her life for 20 years and will now take to the stage of the Beijing Fashion Week with her. She changes its shape, but it has changed her life.

我的衣服特别适合是动作的时候，我特别喜欢看我的衣服是背，跳舞的时候给这个面料表达它的美。

0: before I came to China, but I couldn't expect, I couldn't imagine what to expect from the tea silk because I had never touched it, I had never seen it. It was like a unique texture that I didn't know from any other fabric. And of course, with silk, you always expect something very, very soft and flowing. And this was totally new to me.
1: 在它的一个横下的一块布里边，你能感到很多层次的颜色的层次。你看它的时候，我觉得你就非常想摸一下，就想知道一下，哎，什么感觉？我觉得它找了一个很好的一个那个把两个国家或者两个文化结合的那么一个方式。For
2: Catherine, every dress is a work of art. It has to be functional, not just decorative. Catherine believes that when people put on clothes made with tea silk, because of the unique way it's made, they can feel the value of the silk, not just the clothing. It's also a way of paying homage to this traditional technique.

Less than a month away, how will Americans vote in this year's midterm elections? And what are the key issues? Hello, I'm Arnand Naidoo, and this is The Heat.

On Monday, federal officers searched the Washington, D.C. home of Democratic Representative Ilhan Omar. The congresswoman, who is up for re-election, said in a post on social media that this was the Trump administration's way to target political enemies and weaponize federal law enforcement. And she will not be silenced. With both chambers of Congress contested and candidates on the final stretch of the campaign trail, how will Americans vote in November? To discuss this and more, let's bring in our guests. Jaden Horan is a political analyst. Rena Shah is a political strategist and commentator. Brian Becker is the executive director of the Act Now to Stop War and End Racism Coalition. And Mary C. Curtis is a columnist at Roll Call and host of the Equal Time podcast. Thank you, everyone, for being with us. Mary, let's start with the search of Ilhan Omar's home by federal agents. She is a Democratic U.S. House

0: member, and like all other members of the House, she will be contesting her seat in the upcoming election. Few details known, but NBC News in the United States is reporting that this is about immigration and fraud. What do you think it's about?
1: Well, it's not as though this is a surprise. Republicans, particularly the president, Donald Trump, they've been going after Ilhan Omar, in particular, Somali American immigrants, and said really terrible things about them, disgusting things. This action is happening really close to the election, which breaks the tradition of having these kind of things happen. We don't know what the charges are. And so we will have to wait and see if charges are brought. We've seen in the past that a lot of actions like this have been taken by the current Justice Department without having charges brought or having them thrown out when they get to court and indictments have not been brought. But as I said, we're close to the election. I think this is a sign of desperation as well. Republicans see that even though they have a lot of the money, a lot of money going into these elections, they don't have the momentum and they want to throw some things up there to say that, this person is fraudulent, is corrupt. And they've also been talking about denaturalizing American citizens that they don't like for quite a long time. So we'll have to see how it plays out. She's been getting a lot of support in Minnesota. Apparently, she's quite good at constituent services, and her folks who vote for her like her. So I don't think it will affect that. But it will create a headline as well and give the Republican base what they want. Of course, it has to compete with other headlines about corruption. I think he also is asking Kimberly Guilfoyle, the Greek ambassador to Greece, after stories about $100,000 American Express bills to step down. Mm-hmm. And we see headlines about the war and about prices and diesel. And this will actually try to compete with it. So I don't know what the facts are, but at this point, no one knows. But we can see if her lawyers say that this is a weaponization against someone they have been attacking for quite some time, we'll have a good case. He just spoke about her this weekend. He always demonizes her. She is a villain. So she's standing strong, and I'm sure she has great lawyers.
0: Jaden, the congresswoman herself has said that this was the weaponization of federal law by the Trump administration. She says this is a way to target political enemies as well. What are your thoughts on what has happened to her at this stage of the campaign, the election trial?
2: Yeah, I think it's very interesting, the sudden cry of Democrats worrying about weaponization. I think what we're seeing is that all political parties, when they're in power, are going to take the opportunity, whether it's Democrats or Republicans, to utilize the justice system to target their political opponents. Now, that being said, Ilhan Omar is an incredibly controversial person. She is just not controversial in her own district. Mary is completely right that there's very little risk to her with her constituents. She is good at constituent services. But, she is one of the few members of Congress who came very close to being censored in the past. She has a history of saying incredibly incendiary things, both about the United States and about other particular minority groups. And her own record when it comes to her public statements about her immigration and her marriages merit scrutiny. Does that mean it should happen before the election? Does that mean that it's inherent weaponization? No, but it gives the appearance of it. But more importantly, for the election, again, Mary's right on this. This is red meat to the base. I don't see this so much as desperation on the part of Republicans. What I see this is a part of a coordinated strategy in order to motivate and suppress kind of the black pill podcasters who are out there telling Republican voters not to go out and vote. And rather, this is something they want to see, much like the expansion of deportations for people beyond illegal aliens. So this is something that Republican voters have been calling for and wanting, and this is a gift to them. Of course, it plays in the backdrop of the more important issues. Voters have said in poll after poll that prices are and inflation are the most important things, the economy. So this is definitely down there, but this is red meat to the base. And, we'll see if that motivates them, that excites them, or

0: or that it gets dismissed, because we still haven't seen what the charges are. We have no idea if there's actually any meat to this. And if there isn't, then the administration risks kind of demotivating and dispiriting that red meat base that really wants this.
1: Right. Rena, it's not often that the Justice Department takes actions of this kind so close to the election. In fact, Minnesota has already started voting. And as Jaden says, this may be red meat to the base, but is it a legitimate way of campaigning so close to the election?
2: Well, this is stunning to me because it is a rare and unusual step. Federal agents executing a judicially authorized search warrant at a sitting member of Congress's home just 3 weeks before Election Day will have that kind of effect on the electorate. I can't remember the last such time anything has happened outside of all the stuff we went through when Biden was in office with Trump. But we shouldn't do comparisons here. I think, let's remember, the Justice Department has confirmed it's part of an ongoing criminal investigation. There are sources familiar with it all saying that the focus is alleged immigration fraud, which is tied to paperwork from when she was a child. Now, Trump is saying that he has nothing to do with it, and obviously that this is up to the DOJ. We all know how this president views the DOJ. He believes it's his Justice Department, that it's not independent of the executive branch in that way that we've traditionally seen. But at the same time, again, he and those senior administration officials we hear from, they spent years publicly attacking Omar and then floating these kind of same allegations. I think let's be clear here. Traditionally, the Justice Department has avoided overt investigative steps like this against candidates inside the 60-day window before an election, precisely so that it does not appear to be putting its thumb on the scale. I think doing this now with the House majority on the line and Omar on the ballot is going to be read through that lens no matter what the eventual outcome is. But I also think there's a point here about the principle.
1: Yeah.
2: And that is what I tend to go back to here. It's really important because the principle that matters here is really straightforward, that no one is above the law, including members of Congress.
1: Right.
2: But at the same time, the executive branch has to protect the appearance of equal application of the law, especially this close to an election.
1: Yeah. Brian, Democrats are calling this a rogue abuse of power. I mean, it's not the first time that it's happened. We remember that back in 2016, we had the former director of the FBI, James Comey, released details of an investigation into one of the candidates. That was a presidential election, Hillary Clinton. He released details just before that election. But looking at this instance, what is the message that it sends to the country?
3: Well, from my point of view, it's not simply about the elections. It is timed to coincide with the elections, and it is designed to motivate the racist wing of the Trump voting base. But, you know, there's an effort by the Trump administration to suppress the viewpoint of those people in society, in America, whether they're in Congress or whether they're labor leaders or community organizers or peace activists. It's a wide-ranging effort to suppress First Amendment rights and to use the Justice Department to target people whose speech is disfavored by this very reactionary Trump White House. The Department of Justice, as Jaden mentioned, is completely political. It's not about the law. It's not the Department of Justice. It's the Department of Political Targeting. And as a consequence, Ilhan Omar right now is the victim. It's also very racist. And it's also promoting the idea that people of color, Black people, people from Africa, people who are Muslims, are somehow aliens and somehow needing to be suppressed by the U.S. government. It's part of this wave of racist political reaction by the Trump administration.
1: Right.
3: And frankly, I think most of the country doesn't buy it anymore. Maybe some sliver of the mega base does, but not most people.
1: Okay. Brian, I want to stay with you, and I want to turn to the role that immigration will play in the upcoming election. We just had an incident last week when a 28-year-old man, Oscar Belgal, was shot in his car by an ICE agent. His 5-year-old child was in the back seat. There's been outrage, and a federal judge has barred the government from deporting him. I mean, that's just one incident of many that we've seen over the past few months. How do you see this administration's immigration policies influencing the outcome of the election?
3: Well, I think the calculus of the Trump administration in the beginning was that if they could demonize

0: people who are not native born, that it would be a great sort of wave of support for the Trump administration. In fact, the opposite has happened. The ICE agents are terrorizing immigrants, not hardened criminals, but immigrant families all over the country, and everybody knows this. They're using violence, they're shooting people with impunity. And look what's happened. People from all walks of life. In Minnesota, there was a general strike on January 23rd and another nationwide general strike on January 30th. People around the country are mortified and horrified and angry that this immigration policy is being carried out by the Trump administration. Immigrants are not the problem. That's not the reason people can't afford meat in the supermarket. That's not the reason people can't get good jobs. The immigrants are being targeted as a punching bag, and I think most people don't buy it.
1: All right. Mary, let's turn to some of the races in the various states. You're in North Carolina. That's an important swing state. It's very close to South Carolina, of course, and to Georgia as well. Do voters in the southern states have very different priorities from the rest of the country?
2: Not really. They also are talking about affordability, prices, health care, very bread and butter, kitchen table issues, also immigration, because we have a great deal of immigrants in the community. And I think this was an issue that was a strength of the Trump administration, when one of the reasons they got elected in 2024, that has become a weakness with the way it has been carried out. We had Charlotte's Web, so-called immigration enforcement here in Charlotte, North Carolina, and they were just, and the community rebelled. You know, little old ladies in churches were meeting and blowing their whistles because of how their neighbors were targeted. And here in North Carolina, of course, which is a purple state, Trump has won it, but for close elections, we have a senatorial race that could help determine which party controls the Senate. Michael Whatley is the Republican, because it's an open seat, because Tom Tillis isn't running again, the Republican. Yeah. But his opponent is very strong, former two-term governor Roy Cooper, never lost an election. And it's been very difficult for the administration to paint him as some sort of radical, soft on crime radical, when he's pretty much a middle-of-the-road Democrat, even though J.D. Vance, Donald Trump, and Melania Trump have been to the state. And, of course, we hear that maybe Republicans are taking the money out because the polls look pretty good for Cooper. And next door in South Carolina, Darlene Graham, of course, the sister of Lindsey Graham, and it's a surprisingly close race with her Democratic opponent because of her lack of knowledge of debates and so forth, although it is a very red state. So I think, and Georgia also, you have Senator John Ossoff, who's made quite a name for himself, exposing his opponent, Mike Collins, for having many folks who are white supremacists and Klan sympathizers on his staff. And, you know, we still have, of course, racial sentiments here in the South, as we do all over the country, I would say. Race is an issue. And we see that as a former panelist was talking about, a lot of the enforcement on immigration has been against black and brown folks, some of whom are citizens. And that has not played well. I think there are other states people are looking at that are saying they may not be as solidly Republican as people have thought. We'll see how that plays out. But the Republican Party has had to put resources in these states that they thought were slam dunks.
1: Jaden, President Trump has also been very busy. He's been on the campaign trail in a number of states, backing Republican candidates in those states. But given his poor approval ratings, I mean, is he now an asset or a liability for Republican candidates?
3: Well, remember, those poor approval ratings are overwhelmingly with Democrats and, of course, with independents. But deploying the biggest name in the party is going to appeal to the base. And the goal for Republicans in this election is to get their base out. That is whom they have identified is the weakness. They are less motivated because in Republican voters' eyes, the administration has not delivered on their promises in the way that they campaigned, whether it was with DOGE and in cutting back the government. Certainly we didn't see that. With immigration, you know, most Republicans argued for far more aggressive immigration enforcement. And certainly we can debate the optics of how it has been executed thus far. But most Republicans are not happy with the pace of those deportations. And then finally, on the economy, and this is where I will say something that is you know, very interesting about this midterm is that naturally, Trump should not be able to escape political gravity. Republicans should lose the House. They should likely lose the Senate in any other midterm year. And yet this midterm year is unusually close because the main issue is the economy and inflation. And unfortunately, voters tied those issues to the Democratic Party of only 2 years ago and rendered a verdict on them and rejected them. And so now, though Republicans have not been successful on those issues, they are voters are not necessarily sold on the alternative for Democrats, which is why you see these conflicting Senate polls and things within margins of error across states like Minnesota, which should not be in the margin of error for a Democrat to lose that state, and yet you see it. To Texas, with a Republican in the margin of error to lose to a Democrat. So what we're seeing is really that the voters are looking at both parties and saying, you guys don't have a message. And this is something that I think we've spoken about before. Going into the 60-day sprint, the party should have solidified their messages, and they really haven't. Democrats are just saying they're all the alternative to Republicans, but voters are not that short in their memory of recognizing that the alternative was not good 2 years ago. Why is it good now? And Republicans' answer is everything is great and rosy. There is no problem, even though you guys are dissatisfied. Keep choosing us. Voters are looking at that and saying, I really don't know where to go. And so that's why the calculus is motivate the base on the right. And the left, too. They definitely want to motivate their base, and I think they are motivated. But for the right, in order to retain these seats, they need to motivate their base.
1: Yeah, Brian, does Jaden make a valid point there when he says that, you know, Democrats are telling us what they are against, but not telling us what they're for?
0: Yeah, I 100% agree. I think I agree with Jaden. If there was any kind of impactful messaging from the Democratic Party that said, look, we have a program to make the lives of working class people better. We have a program to make sure that your kid can afford to go to college. We have a program to make sure that when they get out of college, they have a path forward with a decent job. We have a program so that the young people who are between the age of 18 and 29, only 3% of them are able to buy their own home. The Democrats have done none of that because I believe they are wedded to the same banks and corporations, the same economic model that Trump has supported. So there isn't really a differentiation of a meaningful type. None. If you go out and ask the masses of people in this country, what's the real difference between the Democrats and the Republicans? They may talk about this or that on social issues, but in terms of the economic issues, almost no difference. And again, both parties are the parties of Wall Street.
1: Rena, we've just heard that the world's richest man, Elon Musk, is spending something like $276 million to help Republicans in these midterm elections. We know that the polls are showing that the Democrats have made some gains in the run-up to the election. But do you think an infusion of this kind of money is going to shift the needle in favor of the Republicans?
4: Well, it's no secret that Elon Musk has become the largest known individual donor in this midterm cycle. He's put something like $366 million into the 2026 races so far. And just $276 million of that came just since July. Most of it is definitely going to Republican groups who are trying to hold their House and Senate seats. But I think it's a real tell that the biggest single check was $158 million to the Senate Leadership Fund, which is that main super PAC that supports Republican Senate candidates. This is because there are races like Ken Paxton's in Texas and other state races that have become problematic for Republicans. It shouldn't look like this just 3 weeks out, and yet you see many members of the Trump administration going to Texas in recent weeks. This is very unusual, but In terms of, again, the money, for Elon Musk, this is a bigger outlay than what he spent in 2024. And it comes after he said earlier that he planned to pull back. So the practical effect is really that Republicans have more resources to flood competitive markets and to run field operations at a time when the underlying environment is already tough for them on prices and on Trump's approval. I think from a practical standpoint, one person's check of that size can really change the volume.

0: of ads and the size of the ground games in a handful of races. But it doesn't change the fact that most voters are still focused on the cost of living. Big money can amplify a message, but it rarely rewrites the issue environment when people are already feeling very squeezed at the grocery store and at the gas pump. So I'll just be clear. This is a very clear business overlay here as well. House Democrats have talked about looking at his government contracts and that the work, what he did at Doge. So I think keeping a Republican majority reduces that risk for Elon Musk.
1: Mary, Rena hits a great point there, and that is it's all about the cost of living. It's all about people's pocketbooks. It's all about the economy here. And in this instance, in this election, we have two foreign policy issues which are going to directly impact voters. That's the war in Ukraine as well as the conflict against Iran. Are they going to feature prominently in how voters vote in this election?
2: I think so, in the way that voters can make connections. For those who have been foreign policy hawks, Trump seeming to align against Ukraine and Zelensky and pro-Putin does make a difference. And I think they also see in the Iran war a broken promise. Even folks who voted for Trump, he said no more foreign wars or entanglements. And he went into Iran and he didn't get congressional approval. So they really do put that on him and his administration. And they know that that is affecting costs at home and also lives. They can see the folks who do serve in the military, and even those who don't can see what happened to the folks who are serving on the veterans and the military members and the USS Lincoln, and how that's straining our resources as a country and our military. And we have Pete Hegseth, who is, I think, a very controversial Secretary of Defense, who is talking less about getting out of the war and strategy than about public executions. So I think, yes, people are making those connections about war, our foreign entanglements, and foreign policies. So yeah, I also think we haven't talked about the gerrymandering. And of course, so many districts are solid districts and not competitive. And will that lessen Republican losses, or will some of these gerrymanders backfire in places like Texas, where many Hispanic voters who would turn to the Republican Party are now looking at the economy and the violence of some immigration encounters and saying, well, maybe we aren't Republican voters. So, yeah, there are many issues. But, yes, foreign policy, I think, will be a piece of it, both for the value of it and the principles of it, and also how it's affecting our lives here at home.
1: Brian, what are your thoughts on how these foreign wars are going to impact the elections here? We just had President Trump actually announce that he's done a deal with Russia to import 300,000 barrels of tons of diesel, rather, to bring the price of diesel down. I mean, this is a country that was sanctioned by the United States just not so long ago.
3: Well, I think for voters, the Ukraine war will mean less than the war in the Middle East. And you know, if we think about the last couple of years, the political terrain in the United States shifted because public opinion shifted regarding Palestine and Gaza and the genocide committed against the people of Gaza, paid for by U.S. taxpayers without their consent. But that narrative has changed. Then the Israelis and the United States going in an unprovoked war against Iran that's killed thousands of people, many casualties now among U.S. service members, and the economy all over the world, South Asia especially, but even in the United States, fundamentally harmed by this reckless war of provocation. So I think people in the United States are putting it all together, making connections. Again, the Democrats don't offer a viable alternative. Otherwise, they would be sweeping this. We wouldn't even really be discussing this in the same way. But that said, the Trump administration's war policies, its foreign policies, its policies of aggression, its attack on Venezuela, the sanctions on Cuba, the terrible blockade on Cuba, all of this is being looked at by people around the country and think like, no, we don't want that. And I think it will have an impact in terms of voter turnout. I think people who are voting are largely voting because they're angry right now with the Trump administration's domestic policies and its international policies, including the terrible war against Iran.
1: Jaden, of course, President Trump is not running for office in these elections, but his

0: The remainder of his term could be seriously affected by the outcome of the election. I mean, what are the risks for him if Democrats win both chambers or even one of those chambers?
1: The risks for the president are significant, though I will say that since he is ineligible for re-election, the motivating factor for many Democrats towards the impeachment, which is what everyone would expect should Democrats win the House, is a little less so. More likely, the real danger for the Trump administration is investigations and committees that are established to look into various things and decisions the administration has done. While, you know, both Mary and Brian are correct on the analysis about the Iran war and the Ukraine war, I would argue that so far the electorate has not had those as priorities in the polling. Of course, we'll see what happens when we have the exit polls and what the motivating issues were. Yeah. But for Democrats, that will be a core issue because of the lack of congressional approval and how it has been prosecuted. It has been message and telegraphed and is an optical failure. And Republicans, both in Washington and the electorate, have made that clear to the Trump administration. Of course, Democrats oppose it almost universally. So that's a major risk, along with investigations into DOGE and how and what the administration has done in terms of its immigration enforcement and the internal investigations within DHS related to those strings of deaths related to immigration enforcement. Those are the immediate risks. But more long term, obviously, the president will be unable to pass his domestic legislation. He'll be severely hampered with his idea of an enforcement of tariffs. But we can certainly expect that the government will shut down. I think that is a fairly likely outcome should Democrats have one or both houses.
0: Yeah.
1: Because the president has no need to compromise once he is a fully lame duck, and Democrats will want to exert maximum pressure when they have power. So I think the risks are real and manifest, not just for the Trump administration, but also for the country being paralyzed by these investigations, whether necessary or not.
0: Okay.
1: And taking the hot air from solving these issues that the American people have said are the issues that neither party really seems to have a prescription for.
0: Okay. And that's where we need to leave it. We have run out of time. Thank you to all of you for being with us. And that is it for this edition of The Heat. I'm Arnold Naidoo in Washington.

0: Rescuers search for missing crew members after two ships are hit by drones off the coast of Bulgaria, a potential casualty of the Russia-Ukraine conflict. The latest from Kyiv and Moscow. And shattered lives and dreams in Gaza, the struggles facing thousands of children who lost limbs in Israeli strikes, the anguish of one teen grappling with his new reality. Hello there. Thanks so much for joining us. I'm Mike Walter in Washington, D.C. 11 sailors are missing in the Black Sea after drones hit two cargo ships off the coast of NATO member Bulgaria. This is the second such incident in a week. One of the vessels targeted is Ukrainian-owned. Despite these and other attacks, Ukraine's foreign minister has confirmed that Washington is still sharing intel with Kyiv. Megumi Lim has reaction from Kyiv.
1: Well, Ukraine's foreign minister, Andriy Sybiha, has made some pretty strong comments about these drone strikes against the two vessels out in the Black Sea. As you said, one of the vessels largely survived the drone attack and managed to evacuate all crew members. But unfortunately, the other vessel that was struck sank. And at this point, 11 crew members remain missing. And so foreign minister Sybiha has blamed Russia for these attacks. And he is calling these attacks, quote, Moscow's deliberate disregard for civilian lives and maritime security in the Black Sea. And he's also said that the Black Sea is a lifeline for global food security and that Russia is attacking it to weaponize hunger and hold the world hostage. Now, the Ukrainian infrastructure ministry has also commented on these attacks many times in the past. It has said that Russia isn't just targeting these vessels out in the Black Sea, but it's also repeatedly targeting Ukrainian ports and port infrastructure. And as a result, it is important to add that this year, Kyiv is saying that millions of tons of grain remain trapped in storage, unable to reach countries across Europe, the Middle East, Asia, and Africa. And indeed, the Black Sea has become an even more dangerous place over the past 12 months. According to the Maritime Risk Management Group, OMBRI, at least 45 vessels have been struck in the Black Sea over the past 12 months, even in areas that were previously not listed as high risk. And in fact, Ukraine is also striking Russian vessels, specifically the Russian Shadow Fleet. And Ukraine has justified these attacks by saying that it is trying to choke off Russian exports of sanctioned goods. Now, Turkey has tried to intervene and has called on both Moscow and Kyiv to impose a moratorium on these attacks. But unfortunately, so far, we have not seen any de-escalation in these attacks out in the Black Sea. But in fact, an intensifying of these attacks, and as I mentioned earlier, the Black Sea becoming an even more dangerous place.
0: Megumi Lin reporting for us there. Just days ago, President Trump claimed Russia and Ukraine had agreed to an energy ceasefire. It apparently caught Kyiv and the Kremlin off guard. Ukraine's president says several energy sites have come under fire since that time, including a Tuesday attack with Russian ballistic missiles. Dasha Chernyshova has reaction from Moscow.
2: Well, indeed, the Kremlin spokesman has been commenting on that possible energy ceasefire. Dmitry Peskov said that the talks are ongoing. However, he refused to confirm whether Russia has agreed to that ceasefire or not. So we understand that at this stage, the talks are indeed continuing. But also, the Kremlin said that it has no knowledge of the American plans to share its intelligence with Ukraine, something that is of paramount importance to the Ukrainian side and something that the Ukrainians have confirmed they have not received. Meanwhile, we're also hearing from the Kremlin the statements related to the energy deal, diesel deal between Russia and the United States, in which Moscow says that the EU sanctions and European actions can actually derail this deal. And Russia is also taking the note that European countries themselves are still buyers of the Russian energy and buying that quite actively. Otherwise, Moscow says it has the means of selling its competitive goods on the international market, and they stress also that there is really high demand now for the Russian energy resources. We've also seen the strain of attacks against the Russian side. The three people were reported to have been killed in the Belgrade region, while 16 others have been wounded. We're also hearing about a school being hit by the debris of the Ukrainian drones falling down in the Kaluga region near this city of Masalsk. This school has been closed. The students have been transmitted to the distance education. And also, we are hearing from the representatives of the Russian Foreign Ministry who say that between the 5th and the 11th of October, at least 52 Russian nationals, including children, died because of the Ukrainian attacks on the Russian territory.
0: Dasha Chernyshova reporting for us. In this Saudi Houthi conflict, a ballistic missile strike is reported on a building at the headquarters of the giant Saudi state oil company. The Aramco complex is located in the eastern city of Dhahran. A fire is reported, but no casualties. Tuesday, the Saudis struck an oil facility in Yemen. Evacuation warnings were issued ahead of the attack in Sana'a. It comes just days after Houthi rebels launched deadly back-to-back strikes on Riyadh's international airport. The renewed fighting has put Yemen's health sector under growing strain. Medicine and medical supplies in short supply, and facilities are struggling to provide adequate care. As living conditions worsen, treatment is becoming more difficult, particularly for patients who need it the most. CDTN's Ayab Afandi has the story from Sana'a.
3: Under the watchful eye of medical staff, these conjoined twin girls are spending their first days of life at Sana'a's Sabin Hospital. Their family hopes they can be transferred abroad for treatment. The twins share several inner organs and require specialized surgery that is not available in Yemen. But restrictions on air travel through Sana'a International Airport are further complicating efforts to

0: to ask for them abroad for treatment.
1: The living conditions are extremely difficult. When I came here, they told me that I had to take the girls abroad because this is a rare case and they need to be treated overseas. The twins' condition is critical. They could die before they are able to leave the country.
0: In challenging circumstances, medical staff

0: take care with the resources available. But one of Sana'a's largest hospitals lacks the equipment needed for delicate and complex surgeries.
1: Unfortunately, congenital abnormalities have increased significantly in Yemen due to the use of prohibited weapons. Most of these cases come to us from Hajjah and Sada governorates, or even from the capital Sana'a, particularly from areas that have been hit with prohibited weapons.
0: In another word, a shortage of medicines and medical supplies is making it increasingly difficult for Naseem Subhan, a patient with kidney failure, to get the treatment she needs. Dialysis centers in Sana'a are also under growing pressure, accepting more patients than they can treat.
2: We are lacking many things, such as transportation, medicines, blood-related injections, calcium, and even food at home. We are short of many basic necessities.
0: The reality reflects a wider crisis in Yemen's health system. More than a decade before, declining medical resources and restrictions on access to treatment and supplies have made the situation worse. According to the World Health Organization, only around 60% of Yemen's health facilities are fully operational. The WHO estimates some 19 million people will need health assistance this year. In Yemen, mounting pressures in the healthcare sector are making it increasingly difficult for patients to access the treatment they need. For many, the cost of care adds to the burden. Yabel Fendi, CGTN, Sana'a.
3: To the occupied West Bank, where Israeli forces carried out daytime raids in Ramallah and Al-Biray. No details from Israel, but Palestinians say two people were injured, including a 14-year-old boy who was shot. The operation apparently targeted charities and civil organizations. Some soldiers were seen taking files out of offices. Snipers were also deployed, restricting access to the nearby Palestine Medical Complex, one of the largest hospitals in all of Ramallah. Dozens of troops and armored vehicles were seen patrolling and shooting tear gas to disperse Palestinian journalists and residents as well. The World Health Organization says children account for 25% of people in Gaza who've lost limbs in Israeli bombings. Gaza now has the highest number of child amputees per capita in the entire world. Our next story follows one child's daily hardships as he waits for prosthetic limbs.
4: I feel a burning pain inside me because I'm disabled. My name is Mohammed Surur. I'm from Jabalia refugee camp. I was displaced from the camp to Al Nazar neighborhood and from there to the Nizarat area. A bomb exploded near me while I was walking like any normal person. I woke up from a coma 2 weeks later. I'd lost function in one of my hands. I couldn't move my legs. I'd lost sight in one eye. I watch other children passing by. I used to go to the sea with them. It breaks my heart to see them swimming while I can only sit and watch. This is where I was hit by shrapnel and suffered fractures. I can't see through this eye. I'm exhausted. My mother and father are elderly, and they can't carry me. When my friends get together to play football or go swimming, it reminds me of how I used to go to the sea and swim long distances. Now I just sit there on the hill and watch them, unable to do anything. I want to receive treatment abroad. This is my right.
3: Rubble from Israeli bombardment is becoming a lifeline for Palestinians in Gaza, with reconstruction stalled amid Israel's restrictions on aid and building materials. People are salvaging steel from the debris to sell or to reinforce their shelters. Alina Al-Yazji reports.
5: With a heavy hammer in his bare hands, a Ahmed Al-Kafarna spends a grueling day pressing concrete blocks and extracting steel from the ruins.

0: thousands of Gaza's destroyed buildings. Steel is one of the essential construction materials whose entry into Gaza remains restricted by Israel. Ahmed and his fellow workers struggle daily to earn a living, breaking apart tons of concrete slabs from war-damaged homes.
1: This was never my line of work. Before the war, I was a student and a farmer. The war destroyed our lives and took away job opportunities. I was forced into this dangerous and exhausting work to provide for my family and keep us going.
0: More than a million displaced Palestinians are living in tents, many of them worn out. As winter approaches, Mohammed Abu Zahir is using steel recovered from the rubble to build a stronger shelter for his family.
2: I'm buying these steel bars to build a better tent. Our current tents are weak and too low, offering little protection in summer or winter. With this steel, I can build a larger tent with a higher roof and windows and secure it firmly before winter arrives.
0: Gaza City Municipality says the key to addressing the destruction and shelter crisis lies in reopening Gaza's crossings and allowing heavy machinery and construction materials to enter, enabling debris removal and reconstruction to begin.
3: The people of Gaza are now suffering very much because there's no start for the reconstruction process of the damaged buildings in all Gaza Strip. This is causing a lot of problems, and people are still living in tents, and the tents are now not very useful in winter and summer, and there is a risk of flooding during this coming winter.
0: Gaza is estimated to be buried under more than 60 million tons of rubble. UN estimates suggest that clearing most of the debris could take between 7 and 10 years and cost billions of dollars.
4: 3 years after the war began and 1 year into the ceasefire, Gazans are struggling to rebuild their lives. They are taking search for building materials literally by their own hands amid millions of tons of rubble and widespread destruction. Elena Liazri, CGTN, Gaza.
5: Still ahead, breaking down the cost of the U.S. midterm elections. How much has been spent and where the money is coming from when we return.
6: ...360-degree profiles of industry movers and shakers, tech mavericks, and policymakers. We drill down on their success. We ask how they set strategy and how they navigate in an increasingly competitive market. Real talk, real business. Join the conversation. BizTalk, only on CGTN.

0: In Europe, tens of thousands of people have joined rallies across France to back protesting high school students, among them Swedish activist Greta Thunberg. The movement is a major challenge for President Emmanuel Macron as his term winds down. And with fresh nationwide demonstrations ahead, authorities and participants are wary of further violence. Owen Faircloth reports from Lille.
1: That's a response to the government of President Emmanuel Macron, trying to meet these students some way, promising some 3,000 supply teachers to be deployed to the most vulnerable, the most critical schools. You'll remember this movement originated some 2.5 weeks ago with rising anger among high school students. They're called the lycées in France, complaining about a lack of resources. That's teachers. Some unions say that around 50% of high schools in France have at least one teacher missing right now. The students also concerned, complaining about vermin in the classroom. So you get a sense there of the most vulnerable high schools are in trouble right now. But Macron went on to condemn the minority of violent protesters who've clashed with police, of course, raising concerns about police heavy-handedness. There are

0: Multiple investigations into that. There was a teenager in the city of Lens, not that far from here, 15-year-old, lost his hand after reportedly picking up a stun grenade during some of those clashes. The use of stun grenades has been suspended for now. But one thing is clear is Greta Thunberg, who is a global icon, joining these protests. They've certainly got the world's attention, and it's clear that this movement is rapidly developing into a much broader social movement. We're seeing parents of students, we're seeing teachers, trade unions, political parties backing these protests around France, and they're venting much broader grievances about the ongoing elevated cost of living, but also the fact that France is facing looming budget cuts in some part to try and offset soaring debts that are now starting to concern international markets, a concern that France is simply living beyond its means. So it has to grapple with all of this right at the moment when students are demanding more from the government in terms of resources.
1: Owen Faircloth there. United Nations warns safety concerns in the Democratic Republic of Congo are disrupting treatments for Ebola. UN officials Tuesday warned that growing insecurity is forcing thousands to flee ongoing fighting. A health facility serving more than 5,000 people was burned down on Monday. National authorities have reported more than 9,000 Ebola cases and more than 4,300 deaths. The United States is facing the largest measles outbreak in more than three decades. The state of Pennsylvania reported a sixth death linked to the disease. The latest victim had several underlying health conditions, including a previous measles diagnosis. Pennsylvania has reported more than 1,100 cases, with just four involving vaccinated people, the highest measles cases in the U.S. since 1991. With just 3 weeks to go in the midterm elections, the campaign trail is heating up. President Trump traveled to Alaska. Vice President J.D. Vance was in Texas. Trump won both states in 2024, but Republicans now face serious challenges in both. And behind the campaigns is big money. The election cycle could be the most expensive on record, with corporations, outside groups, and billionaires like Elon Musk pouring money into the fight. CDTN's Jim Spellman breaks it down for us.
2: See, my prediction
3: is the world's richest man is now likely the biggest donor in the U.S. midterm elections. Elon Musk has already spent at least $366 million this election cycle, more than $276 million since July alone. Musk's donations are part of what is shaping up to be the most expensive U.S. midterm cycle on record, with an estimated $11.6 billion expected to be spent on ads alone.
4: Money has turned out to be sort of the lifeblood of political candidates and our political system, principally because it is money that gives you access to people in the United States. And it might be through TV ads, it might be through direct marketing on their cell phones.
3: A significant portion of that money comes from political action committees, or PACs, groups separate from campaigns that can raise unlimited amounts of money from wealthy individuals, companies, and organizations. Some of it anonymously, springing from a 2010 Supreme Court ruling known as Citizens United.
4: Citizens United didn't prohibit dark money from being contributed to candidates. What does dark money mean? Dark money means it could come from a shell corporation. You wouldn't know where the money was coming from. And then also, the Supreme Court allowed unlimited donations.
3: The result is companies, special interest groups, and billionaires have a huge impact on U.S. elections. In addition to Musk's spending, crypto firm Coinbase has donated nearly $60 million, and pro-Israel lobby AIPAC has spent more than $30 million. In this election cycle, Republicans have a huge money advantage and are outspending Democrats on ads, but not always seeing a payoff. In the Texas Senate race, polls showed Democrat James Tallarico leading over Republican Ken Paxton, despite being outspent nearly 3-1. And the closer we get to Election Day, the less impact ads and money may have on a race. More than 40 states and Washington, D.C. have already begun early voting or voting by mail.
5: As long as both parties achieve a baseline level of fundraising success, and they have, I'm not convinced that the differential above that line tells us much about the outcomes.
6: And that may be good news for Democrats, who are being outspent but appear to have the momentum, largely because voters are blaming President Trump and the Republicans for high prices driven by tariffs and the ongoing conflict with Iran. Jim Spellman, CGTN, Washington.
1: The U.S. ambassador to Greece, Kimberly Guilfoyle, has left her post after a series of misconduct allegations. The White House says it asked Guilfoyle to resign Following reports, she sought a $100,000 payment from a Trump donor in exchange for access to senior administration officials just days before her confirmation hearings. Other reports allege she accepted lavish gifts and brought a lobbyist into official meetings. Guilfoyle denies any wrongdoing. In Venezuela, workers gathered in the capital to demand an end to frozen pay scales and better working conditions. Tuesday's march included healthcare workers, university staff, and union members who are all demanding pay to be attached to new oil deals with the U.S. government. Pay hasn't moved since 2022. Annual inflation rates in the country, though, have risen beyond 500%. Coming up, from smart factories to cutting-edge robotics, a look at the technology transforming manufacturing at the world's largest industrial fair. We'll take you to Shanghai next.

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0: The world's currencies are more connected than ever before. The mechanisms that drive the economy are universal. Money moves markets. We explain these trends and show you how the cash in your pocket can have a wide-reaching effect. Because money makes the world go round. Global Business.
1: What is believed to be the largest exhibition of its kind is underway in Shanghai. The China International Industry Fair has more than 3,000 registered exhibitors. Chen Tong is there and got a look at the latest advances.
2: This is a mechanical arm using the so-called multi-contact interaction technology. In other words, any part of the arm is sensitive to the human touch. This is developed by Shanghai Hagwood firm and the first to be put into mass production among similar products.
3: Robotic arms are already widely used in factories today, but our goal is to bring them into far broader service and daily life scenarios. Our multi-contact technology delivers robust safety when the robotic arm interacts with humans. At the same time, it enables much more natural human-robot interaction.
2: Robots are far from the only tech Chinese firms are presenting at a show. This full ocean depth launch and recovery system won a China International Industry Fair award this year. The system enables smooth long-span transfers, safe release, and rapid capture between deck and water, and the harsh polar cold and ice water of submersibles. And this technology is already widely used.
4: If we hadn't developed these technologies, we would have had to import equipment worth nearly 1 billion yuan. Moving forward, it will be deployed on various research vessels and offshore engineering platforms.
2: While domestic companies are showing their strength, international collaboration is also a key feature of the fair. Global robot giant ABB is here collaborating with its Chinese partners. The company notes that China's advanced industrial ecosystem offers strong backing for its innovations.
5: We came in China bringing the technology from Europe, but over the years now it's balancing out. We are developing robots which we call China for China. But what is happening? They're becoming China for the world because they are so good.
6: In September, Chinese President Xi Jinping stressed at a National Advanced Manufacturing Conference that we must advance high-quality development with enhanced security, following a green, smart, and integrated path. Such vision is clearly showcased at the exhibition.

0: rather than competing, these exhibitors are working together towards a greener and a smarter future.
1: And just last week, China issued guidelines on developing new quality productive forces. These guidelines outline 19 key measures covering the integration of science, tech and industrial innovation, the institutional and mechanism innovation, as well as talent development. In other words, China is developing this tech for good of the all mankind. Chen Tong, CGTN, Shanghai.
2: That's going to do it for the world today. Thank you so much for watching. I'm Mike Walter. Global Business with Sean Calebs comes your way next. And for more news anytime, check out our website. It is cgtn.com.

0: Mounting threat to global growth. The IMF is warning the world's economy's resilience is being pushed to its limits. I'm Sean Caleb in Washington, D.C. Also coming up in this full hour of global business, Middle East tensions, bank earnings, and AI. What's driving Wall Street? Plus Trump's new visa restrictions, a growing squeeze on big tech's global talent pool. But first up this hour, we're going to begin in Bangkok, where the world's top financial policymakers are confronting the growing threats to the global economy. Day two of the IMF World Bank annual meetings, and a stark warning from the IMF, the global economy has proven resilient, but that is being tested by mounting risks to growth and financial stability. CGTN's Nasia Sakao reports on what's at stake.
1: Bangkok. More than 15,000 of the world's leading economic minds in one building, confronting a growing list of problems and fewer easy answers. It is often known as the Olympics of finance. No medals at stake, but plenty riding on the outcome. Trade barriers are rising, wars are disrupting energy markets, and forces that once powered global growth are beginning to lose momentum. The world economy is still growing, but keeping it that way is becoming increasingly complicated.
2: The economy has been resilient, but that resilience is reaching its limits. The task ahead is to move from coping to rebuilding, restoring fiscal space and supply-side resilience, and in that way,